0: with God.
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2: 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When you pray, remember these words from Isaiah 40. They who wait for the Lord shall renew their strength. Let's not let physical weakness keep us from a close relationship with the Lord. He's the one who can give us strength. With Seeking Him, I'm Nancy DeMoss Wagglemuth.
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9: Sometimes in the dry wastelands of life, I will find God more than I find Him anywhere else.
10: Do we grow closer to the Lord in times of spiritual success and excitement? Pastor Greg Laurie says we often realize God is all we need when He's all we have.
9: I would love to perpetually live on a mountaintop, never having an emotional low, but the reality

0: It's been said that when we get to the end of our rope, we get to the beginning of God. A lot of truth in that statement. When we're out of answers and short on hope, God opens his supply of reassurance and direction. And today on A New Beginning, Pastor Greg Laurie has good insight for those challenging times. We're glad you've joined us for his new series called Refresh, What Every Christian Needs to Know. Valuable information for believers who face the challenges of life.
1: Have you ever been working on your computer and things sort of freeze? And I have a little bar I'll tap trying to wake my computer up, and sometimes it won't wake up. I may have to restart it, reboot it, and effectively refresh it. In the same way in our lives as Christians, sometimes we find ourselves, well, a little bit down, a little bit frozen. We're not living the way we ought to be. It's not working as well for us. We're struggling spiritually. That is not a 21st century phenomenon. Way back when, the psalmist wrote these words in Psalm 42, "My heart is breaking as I remember how it used to be." Can someone here say those words maybe today, describing their life? There was a time when you were stronger spiritually than you are today. And so you say, "I remember how it used to be." And then the psalmist continues, "I walked among the crowds of worshipers, leading a great procession to the house of God, singing for joy and giving thanks." But then he honestly admits this. "So why am I discouraged? Why is my heart so sad?" And that can happen to any of us. You can be in the middle of a worship service, you find yourself down, you're discouraged, you're sad. And I love it because in the middle of a psalm, he corrects himself. And he says, "I will put my hope in God. I'll praise him again, my Savior and my God." Sometimes I do that. I preach to myself. I'll be thinking something, I'm down about this or concerned about that or something else. And I'll even say, "Greg, shut up." I'm very close to myself, so I can talk that way to myself. "Greg, shut up. The Bible says," and sometimes I'll quote the Bible out loud to myself to sort of write my course. Have you ever done that? Then the psalmist continues and says, "As the deer longs for streams of water, so I long for you, O God. I thirst for God, the living God." Here's what he's saying. I need some spiritual refreshment. And that's something God wants to give to every one of us. God wants to refresh you today, right here, right now. How does he do that? Well, one way he does it is through reading and studying the Bible. Reading and studying the Bible. Because Psalm 19 says, "The word of the Lord is perfect, refreshing the soul." Proverbs 25:25 says, "Good news from far away is like cold water to the thirsty." So as I read and study the word of God, it refreshes me. Number two, this is really important. I will find myself spiritually refreshed when I think of other people more than myself. That's counterintuitive. It seems to me that if I want to be refreshed, if I want to be happy, I have to focus on my needs. And I'll even find myself saying something along the lines of, I need more me time. And you even use that voice, which is especially obnoxious. I need more me time. You don't need more me time. You need more Jesus time. That's what's going to refresh you spiritually. And think of others. Here's the reality. When I do things only for myself, that might bring a momentary happiness, but studies have found that selflessness brings happiness, not selfishness. They've even come up with a description of it. They call it the helper's high. You know it. When you do something for someone else, it can be as simple as holding the door open for someone or helping someone load their groceries into their car. Or it might be providing some food for someone that is in need or sharing your faith with someone. As you do that, you find yourself replenished in the process. And we're told in scripture, Proverbs 11:25, "A generous person will prosper, and whoever refreshes others will be refreshed himself." Okay. So here's another thing that brings refreshment, and this one might surprise you. Spiritual refreshment comes from times of spiritual testing. God says in Isaiah 43:19, "I'm about to do something new. See, I've already begun. Don't you see it? I'll make a pathway through the wilderness and rivers in the dry wasteland so my chosen people can be refreshed. So listen, sometimes in the dry wastelands of life, I will find God more than I find him anywhere else. I would love to perpetually live on a mountaintop, never having an emotional low. But the reality is, spiritual fruit does not grow on mountaintops. It grows in valleys. But why do I have to go through trials as a follower of Jesus? Here's the answer. James 1, verse 2. Dear brothers and sisters, when troubles of any kind come your way, consider it an opportunity for great joy. And know that when your faith is tested, your endurance has a chance to grow. So let it grow. And when your endurance is fully developed, you'll be perfect and complete. We'll stop there. One of the things that often happens when crisis comes our way, when hardship comes our way, maybe it's trouble at work, maybe it's trouble with your family, maybe it's trouble with your health, but whatever it is you ask why. Why is this happening to me? What have I done to deserve such a fate? I've been walking with the Lord. I've been reading his word. I've been praying. I've been going to church. I'm doing all the

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2: It's Jim, where he breaks us down to build us up. Not to make us weaker, but ultimately to make us stronger. God is toughening you up for something he has in the future. And remember this, even when things look bleak, all things work together for God's glory and your ultimate good. God has a plan. God has a purpose. You never know. I heard a story, actually read a story, about a guy who was bitten by a great white shark. He's rushed to the hospital. And as they're doing surgery to save his life, they see that there is a tumor on his kidney. It's cancer. They remove the cancer, and the man later said he was thankful for the shark attack because if the shark attack had not happened, he would not have known of the cancer. Who would ever think you would give thanks to God for being bitten by a great white shark? They tried to contact the shark for comment, but he was unavailable. He was too busy looking for other people to bite, hoping for a positive outcome. But anyway, so there's a really bad thing that turned out to be a really good thing. Even when things look bleak, all things will ultimately work together for God's glory and your good.

0: Important insight today on A New Beginning from Pastor Greg Laurie's message called The Refreshment of the Spirit in Times of Trial. Many of us, in hindsight, can look back and see how God used the challenging times of our lives to bring about a greater good. You know, it brings such a great sense of security to know that the Lord knows and cares for us. In Deuteronomy, we read, "The Lord Himself goes before you and will be with you. He will never leave you nor forsake you. Do not be afraid. Do not be discouraged." But maybe you've never entered into a relationship with the Lord. Pastor Greg, what would you say about that?
1: I would say that God is just a prayer away. You know, it doesn't take years to become a Christian. It doesn't take months. Frankly, it doesn't even take hours. It can happen so quickly. It just starts with you saying to God, "I know I'm a sinner. I know that you love me. I know that you sent Jesus to die on the cross for my sin and pay for those sins and then to rise again from the dead, and I want him to come into my life." So here's my question to you. Have you done that yet? Because Jesus, who did die on that cross and rose again from the dead 3 days later, is alive and standing at the door of your life right now, and he's knocking. And he's saying, "If you'll hear my voice and open the door, I will come in." Would you like your sin forgiven? Would you like to know that when you die, you will go to heaven? Do you want Christ to come into your life right now? If so, why don't you just stop whatever it is you're doing and pray this prayer with me? You could pray it out loud. You can pray it in the quietness of your own heart. But pray this prayer to God. Say, "Lord Jesus, I know that I am a sinner, but I know that you are the Savior who died on the cross for my sin and rose again from the dead. I'm sorry for my sin, and I turn from it now, and I choose to follow you from this moment forward. I ask all of this in Jesus' name. Amen." Listen, if you just prayed that prayer, the Bible promises that God has heard your prayer and has answered that prayer. The Bible says that if we will confess our sin, he's faithful and just to forgive us our sin and cleanse us from all unrighteousness. So, God bless you. You've made the right decision. The decision to follow Jesus Christ.
0: Yeah, that's right. 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

0: 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Maybe you've heard of it. And Pastor Greg, here's a few seconds of a dialogue you recently had with the movie's director, Joshua Enck.
1: Our nation, in fact, I would say, is grounded in what happened in a spiritual awakening that was led primarily by a man named George, but not the George we think. Not George Washington, though he plays clearly a significant role in American history, but another George. Who was that George?
2: That was George Whitfield, the one and only. Known for his voice, this profound, powerful, supernatural voice. He was like a trumpet blast from heaven. And he wanted more of Christ and less of him.
1: Yeah.
2: And that's why, you know, we don't hear his name a whole lot.
1: Yeah.
2: He didn't want a bridge named after him or denomination named after him, but he was known as the spiritual founding father.
0: He was an unlikely choice to change early colonial America. I mean, he was so young. Isn't that right?
1: He really was. And he was effectively thrown out of the churches of England because of his bold preaching. How he would tell the folks there, you must be born again. Being born in the church and attending church isn't enough. You need to have your own encounter with Christ. And young George Whitfield had his encounter with the Lord. He wanted to be an actor. He had this beautiful God-given voice, which he ultimately was able to use for the glory of God. But the cool thing is, despite being driven out of the churches, it actually worked out in his favor because it sent him out to, well, where the people were, out into the fields, out into the town square, out into the coal mines to preach the gospel. And his voice was so loud and so powerful, without amplification, when he would begin to speak, people would gather around to hear more. And he played a significant role in the forming of what would ultimately become the United States of America. Before there was a revolution, there was a revival. And that revival set the stage for what would become our nation that we love and we cherish. And so find out the origin story of America, the spiritual origin story, in this new film called A Great Awakening. We're going to offer it to you on DVD so you can watch it whenever you want for your gift of any size. And what that means is if you only send a little, we'll send you a copy. But many can send more and be generous. And your generosity is appreciated. And we'll use those resources to continue in our mission of knowing God and making him known, so more people can hear the teaching of the Word of God, as you hear here in A New Beginning, as well as the proclamation of the gospel. One of the things I appreciate about George Whitfield is he was an evangelist, and I too have been called to be an evangelist. And one of the things that we do in our radio broadcasts, as well as our other media outlets, is we invite people to Christ. And did you know thousands of people make a profession of faith to follow Christ every year through this radio show and our TV show and the other things that we do out there in media platforms. So be extra generous so we can bring the gospel to our generation, much like George Whitfield did for his.
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9: That created a year where I now look back and call it the year of Rebecca, but it was at the time it was just, I'm going to give intentional time. I'm going to make sure on Saturday mornings I take the kids, she goes out with a friend and gets to dream a little bit.
8: Well, that's Gabe Lyons talking about a season in which he prioritized his wife. And Gabe and Rebecca are with us once again on today's Focus on the Family with Jim Daly.
5: John, as I shared yesterday, I was able to have a wonderful conversation with Gabe and Rebecca at a conference in Nashville earlier this year. On yesterday's episode, they shared about understanding the ways your past is impacting your marriage. So if you didn't listen to it, go back and listen through the Focus on the Family app if you missed it. Today's episode will include insights on navigating conflict over money, creating a support system for your marriage, and investing in each other so you can both enjoy life to the fullest. That sounds good.
8: It does, yeah. And Gabe and Rebecca are very winsome. They're speakers, writers, and co-hosts of the podcast Rhythms for Life. And this conversation was based on their book, The Fight for Us. And we've got details about it, of course, online. Here now, more of Jim's conversation with Gabe and Rebecca.
5: Gabe and Rebecca, it's great to have you back.
10: Oh, thanks so much for having us.
5: Rebecca, you share in the book, connecting like spending issues.
10: Yeah.
5: I mean, this is the wide variety of things that we're talking about. Something of a sexual nature, and then you're talking about, you know, what made you anxious about spending money.
10: You know, it's wild. We have found in all the marriages we've counseled that the top two arguments are sex and money.
5: Yeah, and we found the same.
10: Yeah, isn't that wild? So I'm like, oh, well, we got some stories for both of those things. And because that's where we kind of find our identity and security sometimes in just the way, like whether that was a healthy or a very toxic version of that. So I grew up in a home with two Christian school teachers as parents. I got to go to these schools because it was free tuition, but definitely it was a more elite school, but I was wearing all homemade stuff and, you know, eating, you know, leftovers for lunch.
9: You even wore culottes.
10: I wore culottes because it was fun.
9: Anybody knows who that is.
10: Come on. That's when skirts and shorts are trying to be the same thing, but it doesn't work.
5: I'm laughing because Jean just told me a story in elementary school. She took a safety pin to make culottes out of her dress because all the cool girls had culottes. So she was kind of like in your butt.
10: That's commitment. I love it. I love it. Well, you know, my mom's dad left when she was two. She didn't really know him or meet him until she got married. And so she very much was a survivor. And then my dad struggled with mental health stuff, starting with midlife. And so my mom was kind of a provider, primary provider, you know, into my adult years, teen and adult years. I watched my dad have a mental breakdown when I was a senior in high school. So the bottom line is money was tight. They would always talk about money being tight. We got double coupon Tuesdays every Tuesday.
5: Yep.
10: They sent me to Liberty, which was such a gift to college, but there was only money for the first year with a bunch of scholarships. And so then I was just going to have to go back home. Well, at that time, my first year after school, I had made my faith my own. God had gotten so loud in my ear. He was just transforming me. And I thought, oh man, I'm going to have to just go back home. And instead I just became that girl that went to stood in line at that financial aid office. And I said, I will do anything. I will work two jobs. I will. Yeah. So I had a job on campus. I had a job off campus. full loads to finish in 3 years to save more money, because if you took more credits, it didn't cost more money. Like, I was just this survivor.
4: Yeah.
10: Because to me, money meant freedom. It meant I got to stay and learn communications. I got to do all the classes that were so inspiring. I got to be independent. And so ultimately, God was so kind to provide. And then God gave me a job right out of school. And then I had to pay for our wedding and like just all the things. But what it money began to be like the savior or the rescue for me, or the, like, if that's lacking, then the bottom falls out. So that was true in college, but it's not true today. But still, I found myself going, Gabe, how much did you pay for those eggs? Like, what's the price per ounce? Like, I still was living throughout our whole marriage in a scarcity mindset. It didn't matter how much money we were making. I'm like, oh, we can't spend that. Like,
4: but it makes sense.
10: There was a fear that, like, hey, when this all goes away or the bottom drops out,
4: right,
10: I'm back to that girl standing in that line.
4: Yeah.
10: And I didn't realize that till like a couple years ago. Cause I felt shame. Like, why am I acting so dumb and controlling about money? And Gabe got in his mercy. He's like, yeah, you need to go work on that. You
9: know? Yeah. So because, super compassionate.
10: Yeah.
4: Well, but let me ask you this. Cause this, you know, this is one of the top things in marriages for all different reasons and all different descriptions.
10: Yeah.
4: How did you respond to that, Gabe? I mean, Rebecca coming to you and say, how much did you spend per ounce on that?
9: Annoyed. Angry.
4: I appreciate that. Yeah,
9: I mean, it was like, I have no idea.
4: What are you
9: like,
4: talking
9: we needed
4: about?
9: Eggs. Yeah.
10: He's like, we have the money.
9: Yeah. I thought it was just like an overreach, but it was happening so consistently. I wasn't sure what to do about it, you know, except to keep some conversations just off limits. We just won't talk about that. Or I'll try to.
4: So the silent.
9: Yeah. Or I'll try to participate in your game. Like I'll remember what the ounces are next time and I'll try to tell you. But ultimately that led to us more faking it than getting to the roots, which once she did, it opened a whole new door for our relationship to realize that origin was what was impacting her. It gave me compassion for her. It let me know that what is she feeling in those moments is actually deeply rooted and comes from somebody who appreciates the value of the dollar, which is valuable to us and our family and how we raise our kids.
4: Yeah, I could see that.
9: In a way that it wasn't to me.
4: Yeah. Rebecca, in that way, what, I mean, Gabe is describing it, but what, where'd you find that freedom? Where did you get
10: the revelation of that? I literally went to the Lord and I go, God, why is this always a thing? You know, why does this have a grip? Because that's what bondage is. It's like a certain topic just keeps coming back and you feel enslaved. And you're like, I don't know why I do. You know, Paul's like, I don't know why I do. I don't want to do.
4: Yeah.
10: I don't want to act. And I think that that happens in the bedroom for a lot of couples. Like, they're enslaved. They don't feel the freedom to just confess. Like, I don't know why I don't desire you. I don't know why I avoid this. If we could just go to the Holy Spirit and go, God, would you please just show me the places of pain that are connected here? Cause this is deep. This is deep stuff that we just don't really want to visit. But in the revelation of it, it was so freeing. I was like, okay, I'm not crazy. I mean, while I feel very crazy about the price of eggs, it now at least makes some form of sense to where I go, I have compassion for who she was. I ask God to do the healing work so that I don't function as an orphan versus a daughter spirit, right? That I don't function out of scarcity versus abundance. And that's a daily decision, but God has done the work now. And there's not this constant chronic thing that we don't know why it's happening.
4: Would you say you're attentive to that emotion when you feel it, like you can capture it? It's kind of like we speak words that we wish we could take back.
9: Yeah.
4: So in your thought process, when you start feeling that insecurity, you're able to grab it and contain it and not let it manage you.
10: Yeah, I think with everything, renewing the mind is a daily choice. It's like, Lord, am I going to invite you, Holy Spirit, into my thought life right now that's starting to spin up into anxiety or control? And that can still happen no matter how healed we are, because the triggers of the enemy are still going to be there. He still wants to divide. We have a book out. He wants to divide us now. He wants to divide us after we led a 4-day intensive. Like, he's not going to stop because he hates family. He hates marriage. But as a result of that, as long as we keep going, Holy Spirit, would you show me what I need to surrender to you right now and receive the grace and mercy? And God has just been so gracious. It's kept us very tender, but it's also kept us together and tethered.
4: You know, one of the things I so appreciate about both of you is your intentionality. I mean, it you strike me as the couple that if there's a problem, you're gonna work spiritually to get to a better place. Not every couple has that desire for whatever reason.
9: Yeah.
4: And in that context, let's assume one spouse is in You know, they want to find solutions. They're desperate. Yeah. They're feeling lonely. Mm-hmm. They're feeling all those emotions like, I don't know this person I've married. And they're not getting the response. It's like, I'm comfortable. Let's just keep going this way. Mm-hmm. And you're not able to move.
10: Yeah.
4: What do you suggest to that spouse to hang in and keep trying?
9: Well, because marriage is two becoming one, I think the spouse that is feeling that and has a continued burden, they're feeling the sense of longing for their spouse, but they're not getting reciprocation. The first thing is humility. It's prayer. I mean, it's all the things we would know, like to begin with. But the second thing is being willing to raise the longing and desire you have for your spouse. I think lots of times the divide keeps growing because one of the spouses isn't willing to just take the risk to say, hey, I need you. I long for you. I long for this to be the way it once was. Uh-huh. I know I've contributed to this distance in some way. And if a spouse can take responsibility for the area that they've contributed, they might think in their own mind, look, I'm like 2% of the problem here. My spouse is 98% of the issue. We would invite you to ask the Holy Spirit. Like Rebecca said, investigate my heart. Where have I built up walls? Where do I actually have a spirit of resistance towards this person? And once that's revealed, confess that to your spouse. Start with humility, confess it to one another, and you'll be amazed at how that can tenderize the other person's heart and just create enough of an opening to begin a new type of conversation that maybe they're not experiencing today.
4: No, it's really good because we use so many cliches, you know, own your own stuff, don't own, but this is what that means.
9: Yeah.
4: Like don't project their problem. Don't talk about their problem. Yeah. Talk about what you can bring in. Humility is always a good place to start. Let me ask you about your son, Cade. He has Down syndrome. How old is Cade now?
10: He's 25.
4: 25.
10: We've been parents a long time. made us a mom and dad. Yeah.
4: I remember talking to you guys all those years ago. I mean, that was amazing. Yeah. How has that impacted your marriage?
10: Yeah. Honestly, that was year three. I was 26. He was 25. And there's a high divorce rate with parents with special needs. God in his mercy turned us toward one another because we were young. We had no idea. Again, rookies, no idea what we're doing. And that was actually a fortifying thing where our perspective shifted overnight. Like the things we used to think were important kind of went back burner. The things we'd avoided, even special needs families, they became front and center. And so God shifted us that way. And I believe God gave us Cade because he knew 13 years later there would be a joy. And this time we would get to choose Down syndrome, which is why we adopted our little girl from China.
4: Oh my, she has Down syndrome.
10: Yeah. Wow. So she's 12. And so there are now our Down syndrome bookends, and she is every bit her name. She's a joy bomb that goes off in our home. She's a cheerleader and she just makes sure everybody knows. And so we're full nesting now with a 25-year-old and a 12-year-old with Down syndrome. And they have probably impacted us more and given us a vision of the kingdom of God than anything else we've touched.
4: Describe that, because most people don't touch this area. Yeah. They don't have this situation. Why would you say that?
10: Because they are the barometer of our home. They can tell when there's tension. They
4: feel it.
10: Yes, yeah. They absorb it, and they're like, Daddy, be nice to Mommy. And then she'll go, spank you. Like, just kidding. And of course, she can get away with anything with Gabe. But they also are very present. They're not stressed about the political climate. You know, they're just about what is happening right now. Who's coming over? What friends can we be with? What fun thing can we do? They really keep us tethered in ways that I think sometimes the mind can spin out a little bit.
9: Yeah, I think that's the ability to be present is crucial with them. And that helps us. And it also, as Rebecca said, the word tether, I think, has been important for us. I mean, we look back over 25 years since Cade was born. There's certainly been limitations in our schedule, trips we can go on that some of our friends are able to do and we can't, or even like not being empty nesters. Like, we understand what our future looks like, but we see it as a grace that God's given us that's kept us local, tethered amongst
10: slower.
9: A strong community, slower. We've learned patience, like fruits of the Spirit.
10: Goodness.
9: I probably would have never learned
10: 100%.
9: Without this life. And so that's why we're grateful for it.
10: I think God's used them in spite of us because we are both kind of hard charging. We're both very driven. And the Lord's like, I'm going to give you something that's really going to round that out so that you are near some still waters, some quiet waters and some green pastures. And they are. I mean, they will smell the roses and they will take their sweet time. And it has been so good for us and our spiritual disciplines. And it's helped our marriage because we're both like, we're doing this together. We said yes to joy in our late 40s. I mean, we're old. We're in our 50s now. And so we're like, you know, we need each other. And that has been such a beautiful thing.
4: It's amazing. You know, I think of the couples that have adopted out of foster care or from overseas, a special needs child. I mean, my admiration is sky high for you and for all the others that have done that. Because you're knowingly taking on, if I could say it this way, and you can help me with this, but it's the discomfort of what that means.
10: Yeah.
4: The things that you give up. And we're so geared to comfort in this culture.
10: Absolutely.
4: You know, that's our goal. Let's be comfortable in our 401ks and everything else.
10: Yeah, kind of check out a little bit.
4: Yeah. And you speak to the edge where the Lord wants us to be.
9: Yeah.
4: Like, I don't, the older I get, the more I realize the Lord isn't about making me comfortable, but it's what I want to lean into.
10: I know.
4: Because it's comfortable.
10: Exactly.
4: But it's, I think, something that the church is fighting in Western civilization right now. I like to say it's like a fork in the road.
9: Yeah.
4: I mean, are we mature enough as believers to jettison comfort for the work of the Spirit?
9: Yeah.
4: I want to talk also, before we end, about cultivating strong community. This is probably another one of those modern problems that, you know, we hit the garage door button, we go in, we don't really know our neighbors, if we're honest. I mean, Gene and I try to do that and take care of the widow across the street and shovel the driveway and bring her something baked that Gene might do. But by and large, we don't really know our community well.
9: Yeah.
4: So speak to the strong things we should be doing as Christians in our community.
9: Well, and that's how marriages, I believe, survive during the season we're in and ahead, is you can't do life alone. You do need other couples around. We lived in New York City for a season.
4: And that's quite a few couples around.
9: Yeah, there was a lot of couples
4: crowded.
9: Around.
10: But you're still lonely, though.
9: But it can be very lonely if you're not with people that you're aligned with in terms of your worldview, your faith, how you're raising your children. And that was part of an impetus for us to move from New York City back to the Tennessee area, was we wanted to be around a church, community, school alignment, because we knew how much that would strengthen our marriage versus being on our own. But you're right. In this age, a lot of couples are trying to do all of this on their own. They don't realize other couples are struggling. And when you get people together in a small group and a community, and you open up, this is what Rebecca and I's experience has been. When we share vulnerably what we've been sharing with you today, you start to see people look up again and go, wow, we're not the only ones dealing with this. Because the way the enemy wants us to think is that your marriage is in a crisis. You married the wrong person. You guys have all the issues. Those families are great.
10: Right.
9: And what you know and I know and we've experienced is when you open the door vulnerably to say, no, we're struggling too. Like, that's what this book is about. We have a fight for our marriage just like you do. But we want to encourage you. You can do it, and you can't do it alone. You've got to create community around your marriage.
10: And the only way you create community is create some form of overlapping thing on a consistent basis. Like, community needs presence, proximity, and permanence. So this idea of going, like, it's not just going to happen, like going to dinner once a quarter.
4: Right.
10: Like, so who in your life are you overlapping? So we had to get a little more deliberate, you know, as full nesters. We're like, what can we do in our community? So he started a men's Bible study every week. 50 guys. It's every Tuesday for 8 years. It's not like a short thing. Like, it's just a commitment, and people come and go, but it's like, it's always there. And when you open the word together, that opens the heart as well to one another. So then I followed as a submissive wife. Like 3 years ago, I started one for women, and we just met this morning before I came down. And the beautiful thing about opening the word and letting the word kind of wrestle in the context of a group is that vulnerability just happens.
4: Yeah.
10: And then prayer happens. And then God's rescue happens. And marriages in this group have been saved. They have been restored. They have been healed. Wombs that couldn't have babies, they're now having babies. We call it the birthing room now. So this is just the beautiful power of just being this household of faith. And we're doing it in practical, tactical ways, but we're also like grounded in faith and the unity of that. And it's just just been transformative. Like, we feel so tethered to community now in Nashville, yeah. And that's just one small little way.
4: Well, and it's such a great community for believers. I mean, it kind of fits, right?
11: Yeah.
4: And it knits together, but you had to get up and move.
10: Yeah.
11: Right.
4: You know, and you know that's a big step.
9: Yeah, but wherever anyone's at, what we have found in this current age, if you're willing to open the Bible and say, hey, do you guys want to get into the Bible together? Like, the hunger for the Bible right now is amazing. So I would invite any couple who's feeling lonely, I don't care what city you're in,
4: yeah,
9: find another friend or two. Because for me, like, Bible study started with just three other guys. It wasn't a big thing. It was like, no, we want community. Let's see community through the Word of God and how we're processing our marriages, our families, but also the culture that we're all trying to live amongst. And I think that has been the glue that's bound us together and given us the conviction to make the hard decisions that's required to be a couple that's going to fight for their marriage.
4: You know, one of the interesting things with divorce statistics right now, I think the New York Times said it was the graying of divorce. Mm-hmm. So the couples that have been married 30, yeah, 40 years, the kids are grown, they're out of the house, and they look at each other and say, I really don't know you anymore, and I really don't like you anymore. And mostly women are the ones filing. Let me ask you about how you guys have dealt with the early stages of your marriage, Rebecca, where you were supportive of Gabe and everything he was doing, which is awesome. And then it kind of turned a little corner where, Gabe, you've become supportive of Rebecca and what she would like to do.
9: Yeah.
4: Describe that and the importance of it.
9: Well, it happened for us as our third child entered kindergarten. And Rebecca was finally in this moment where there was going to be a little more time during the day because our kids were at school. And it started a new conversation for us. I realized she'd been supporting me so faithfully and sacrificially for years in my career as we had launched our organization, Think. And she had given a lot to that while raising kids. And it started to dawn on me that I need to give as much attention to Rebecca's gifts, her calling, her purpose, her passion, as she's given to me.
4: Yeah.
9: She was going through a season where there was more anxiety taking place. And one of the learnings from that, from Viktor Frankl, was just understanding that sometimes anxiety is coming from unfulfilled responsibility.
4: Interesting.
9: And I wanted to better understand, are there things you feel like are unfulfilled that you are to do in the world that you've in some ways had to set aside because you've been so committed to me, so committed to our family? And so that created a year where I now look back and call it the year of Rebecca. But it was at the time, it was just, I'm going to give intentional time. I'm going to make sure on Saturday mornings, I take the kids, she goes out with a friend and gets to dream a little bit.
4: Yeah.
9: Or she went to Parsons Design School for a couple semesters in New York because she'd always loved sewing and fashion. And so she did that. And so it was a year of her experimenting with her gifts. It ultimately landed in her realizing that her gift was writing and teaching and telling her story vulnerably, which ultimately led to her writing a book and beginning that journey. And since then, I would say in our marriage, our calling, we just both look at one another and we try to be strategic about the investment, but we try to find ways to support one another creatively during seasons where perhaps there's more opportunity in front of us for one or the other, but we do it in unity to try to make sure we're supporting each other so that it's not just her supporting me in my career, but I'm able to support her and the opportunities God's providing.
10: Yeah.
4: And I would think, Rebecca, for women particularly that are in that spot, that's where resentment can, you know, you talk about origin issues. Mm-hmm. You know, we're not doing anything that I would like to achieve with my life.
10: Yeah. I think women initiate because they have felt subservient. They have felt like they are kind of secondary in priority, whether it's desire, passion, dream. And they might be primary in caregiving. But other than that, like, what skills, talents, birthright gifts did God knit in them in the womb? And what destiny did he call out in advance? Scripture says in Psalm 139 that he made us and his works were wonderful and he knit us. And then all our days were written and planned before one of them began.
4: Yeah.
10: So if a father calls out destiny over a son, he also does that for his daughter.
4: Right.
10: And how do we, even as a couple, champion and fight for one another in partnership? I'm not called to motherhood more than he's called to fatherhood. And so how do we partner in parenting? How do we partner in vocation, both inside and outside the home? And that looks different for every couple. It doesn't always happen at the same time in the same season. But I always tell women, like, if you're leaving your marriage because you think you can't serve God or have ministry and be married, that's a lie. But it does require an intentional conversation with your spouse to go, like, we need to be on the same team here. We need to kind of work this out. So that because if God's birthing something, then he's never calling us to something that abandons family. So how do we together partner in what this looks like?
4: Yeah, that's so good. I mean, this has really covered the gambit. I love it. You know, you've touched on so many issues here. And, you know, I could just see it being so helpful for everybody. And it is true, the fight for us. I mean, it's about your marriage and finishing well. Mm-hmm. And doing that well. Wouldn't that be a good place?
10: I know.
9: And part of what our hope is that couples who aren't familiar with some of the emotional dialogue or how to connect, that they'll just begin by taking first steps of just starting conversations with each other, turning towards one another for repair, and listening and learning and beginning to have healthier conversations that can lead to them ultimately experiencing the joy that I think God's designed for every marriage.
4: Well, you've done a great job doing it, but you're going to say.
10: I was just going to say that we don't stay in the marriage out of duty or obligation, but that if we are committed to marriage as a covenant before God, then ask the Holy Spirit to reignite our desire and find that in that beautiful, like that is for even people who've been married a long time and have felt like roommates, like ask the Holy Spirit to just stir and awaken that desire once again. Because if you're going to be together, you might as well really enjoy it.
4: No, I love it. That's the pitch, right? We want people to improve their relationship. And man, if you're living like roommates, get a copy of the book and start discovering how to live a more fulfilled relationship, right? That's a great goal. Thanks for being with us.
10: Thank you so much for having us.
4: Man, I was so encouraged by that conversation with Gabe and Rebecca, and I hope it also encouraged those of you listening. Even if your marriage is broken or not where it needs to be, God can bring healing to your relationship. If our program today really hit home for you because you are struggling in your marriage, please consider attending Hope Restored. It is the most amazing program that I'm aware of. It has over an 80% success rate, and many of the couples coming already have divorce papers in hand. I don't know of anything doing a better job to repair marriages. Couples who participate go through a few days of counseling and are taught tools that transform their marriages, literally. John, you'll have more details at the end there for people to sign up. I also want to recommend you get a copy of Gabe and Rebecca's wonderful book, The Fight for Us. I love the title. When you make a monthly pledge of any amount, we'll send you a copy as our way of saying thank you for being in ministry with us. It takes about 90 seconds to sign up. It's automatic and you can adjust it or cancel it at any time. And let me also recommend you get a copy of Gabe and Rebecca's book, The Fight for Us. I love the title. When you make a monthly pledge of any amount, we'll send you a copy as our way of saying thank you for doing ministry with us and helping other marriages. 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It's automatic, and you can adjust it or cancel it at any time. Going back to Hope Restored, one participant told us this. We arrived hurt and hopeless. We're leaving full of hope for our future, with God holding our hands the whole way. We learned that we are loved and known. 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
11: You see, most of us are constantly being shaken. We're being stressed. We're being pulled. But when I look to the Lord, I'm not going to be shaken. 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
5: With SRN News, I'm Keith Peters in Washington. President Trump has chosen not to sign a sweeping housing affordability bill on Friday in protest of Congress not approving a strict voter ID bill that does not have enough support to pass. Still, the housing measure could become law on Friday without Trump's signature, as he had 10 days to issue a veto and stop the measure. Trump's post simply says that he won't sign it. A passenger on board a flight from Greece to Germany was partially sucked out of a window when it broke soon after takeoff. A hospital official in northern Greece said the 61-year-old man suffered neck and shoulder injuries and friction burns. Passengers reported hearing a loud bang nearly an hour into the flight on Friday. On Wall Street, the Dow by 149 points, the S&P 500 advanced 31. More details at srnnews.com.
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6: Tonight, expect partly cloudy skies with a low of 66. Tomorrow will bring less humidity with a mix of clouds and sun, reaching a high of 86. Tomorrow night will be clear with a low of 63. I'm meteorologist Jason Caterina on Faith Talk 1500 and 101.5 FM, online at faithtalkdetroit.com.
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8: This is Max Licato. Our minds cannot be full of God and, at the same time, full of fear. Don't get lost in your troubles. Lift up your eyes. He will keep in perfect peace all those who trust in Him, those whose thoughts turn often to the Lord. Are you troubled, restless, sleepless? Then rejoice in the Lord's sovereignty. I dare you, I double dog dare you to expose your worries to an hour of worship. Your concerns will melt like ice on an August sidewalk. Jeremiah draws a direct connection between faith and peace. He says, "Blessed is the man who trusts in the Lord and whose hope is in the Lord. For he shall be like a tree planted by the waters, which spreads out its roots by the river, and will not fear when heat comes, but its leaf will be green and will not be anxious in the year of drought." Jeremiah 17, 7 and 8. This is Max Licato.
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14: 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In today's episode, Pastor Brian shares a lesson from Psalm 88. Dr. Chappell stresses that when our hope is eclipsed by the darkness of this fallen world, the Lord sits with us because he knows how deep the darkness can go. 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And while you're there, look for Pastor Brian's book, The Multi-Generational Church Crisis. This compelling book asks the question of the church, what could be accomplished in the name of Christ if we could better understand each other? Let's hear now from Dr. Brian Chappell as he shares the lesson, Hope Through the Night.
13: June 21st, 2015. At Mother Emmanuel Church in Charleston, South Carolina. Pastor Norvell Goff preached the first sermon after the midweek Bible study, in which nine parishioners of that church had been murdered by racist evil. When Pastor Goff spoke, he said this: "We ask questions, Lord. We ask why. We cannot help it. It's our human nature. But through it all, those of us who know Jesus, as we find ourselves engulfed in sadness and darkness, and as we find ourselves walking through the shadow of the valley of death, for those of us who know Jesus, we can look through the windows of our faith and we see hope and we see light and we can hear your voice saying, I am with you." Beautiful words, faithful words, noble words. But what if you cannot say them? What if you cannot look through the windows of faith and see hope, or see light, or hear God's voice saying, I am with you? What if the darkness is too dark and the doubt is too loud? What if death is all around, like the young pastors that I ministered to this last week, who have watched thousands driven from their homes, who have lost their churches, where death is actually all around, of loved ones and neighbor and friend and parishioner. What if there is deceit in my marriage? What if there is betrayal by my friends? What if I face the loss of loved ones and the loss of respect, the loss of health, the loss of my faculties, the loss of my freedom, the loss of my future, the loss of the moral compass of my country? What if I'm just getting old and getting tired and staying lonely? What then, Lord? These, after all, are our reality. We can't escape them. We are not able to dodge them in a fallen world. These are our realities. And everyone that I mentioned is actually on the page of the scriptures, and most of them in this very psalm. What if the darkness is that deep? Then maybe you will have such a psalm, the only one in the Bible that there is no relief, no redemption, no silver lining, no dawn, no exit. It is just darkness throughout. You end up reading the psalm and you say, did somebody make a mistake? Well, you know that's not true. It is God's holy word. So what grace is actually here if there is no silver lining? At least part of the grace has to be the reality that this is not a forbidden psalm. That all the words, as harsh and difficult as they actually are permitted in God's word. The Father allows his child to complain. Verse 3, my soul is full of troubles. Verse 4, I am accounted among those who go down to the pit. Our language today, Lord, this is the pits. And the Vacation Bible School song, I'm happy, happy, happy, happy, happy all the time, doesn't fit. Yes, for children. Yes, yes, from those who are at a stage of life that they don't yet know that the darkness sometimes can actually be complete. In the horror and the pain and the sorrows that we sometimes will face. The Father allows his child to complain. There's a grace in that. The Father also allows his child, believe it or not, to blame. Verse 5, Lord, I'm like those you remember no more. The tone is about to change. Verse 6, you have put me in the depths of the pit. Yes, I'm in the pits. And God, you did it. If you're sovereign, if you're in control, if you rule, then you made this pit, and you put me in it. Verse 7, your wrath lies heavy upon me. Verse 8, you caused my companions to shun me, and you made me a horror to them. Not only does the Father allow his child to complain and blame, but actually to begin to chide with sarcasm a God of covenantal promise. Verse 9, every day I call upon you, O Lord. I spread out my hands to you. But verse 10, do you work wonders for the dead? What good is it to do miracles if I'm dead? Verse 11, is your steadfast love declared in the grave? What good to show love to a corpse? Verse 12, are your wonders known in darkness? Or your righteousness in the land of forgetfulness? What good miracles if no one can see or no one can remember? What good is it then? And finally, the Father allows this child who complains and blames and chides actually to cry. Verse 13, but I, O Lord, cry to you. In the morning my prayer comes to you. Verse 14, why do you cast my soul away? Worse, why do you hide your face from me? Verse 15, I am afflicted and close to death. From my youth up, I suffer your terrors. I am helpless. We go to a secular play like Les Mis in our area right now, or you've seen the movie, and we weep at the words and scarcely can believe that they would be words like the words of the Bible. There was a time when the world was a song. And then there was a time when it all went wrong. I dreamed a dream in time gone by when hope was high and life worth living. I dreamed that love would never die. I dreamed that God was forgiving. But the tigers come at night with their voices soft as thunder, as they tear your hopes apart and they turn your dreams to shame. I had a dream my life would be so different from this hell I'm living. So different now from what it seemed. Now life has killed the dream I dreamed. I know the song. I know why it's in the play. Why is it in the Bible? Surely one reason that this psalm is not forbidden is so that I can name my pain. And you can too. That if God allows an inspired writer to say these words to him, then I too can name my pain. Lord, this makes no sense. Lord, this hurts too much to be good or even to work out for good. Lord, where did you go? I must tell you that there are some psalms that I believe, without exaggeration, I have read hundreds of times. There are some psalms that I have preached dozens of times. I confess to you, I have never preached from this psalm before. But I can remember the time I read it when it had the greatest impact upon my life.
15: 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It may seem hard for younger Christians to believe, but people over 50 were raised during an era when 90% of Americans identified as Christian. These older believers were once part of a majority group that understood the mission of the church was to take control of our culture, to halt its evils. At the same time, Christians under 50 have lived their entire lives perceiving themselves as a minority that needs to make credible their faith to a secular, pluralistic culture. These distinct experiences and perceptions have a profound impact on the priorities different generations have for church ministry. It's no wonder that younger and older believers don't always see eye to eye. In his new book, The Multigenerational Church Crisis, Dr. Brian Chappell asks the question, what could be accomplished in the name of Christ if we could better understand each other? 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You can request your copy of The Multigenerational Church Crisis when you donate online at unlimitedgrace.com or by calling 844-41-GRACE. That's 844-414-7223. And now, more from Brian Chappell on today's Unlimited Grace.
13: Close friend of mine, man I went to seminary with, he was born in Greece, and he pretended like that was no advantage to him when we took New Testament Greek together until he smoked the rest of us on the exam, and we said, that's not fair. was in my wedding. Beautiful pastor. Cared for people in part because of his own emotional struggles that he went through over and over again, sometimes not even able to stay in the pulpit because of the emotional struggles he had. But that darkness that he sometimes went into made him so void of judgmentalism, made him so able to be heart to heart with people who were struggling. His people loved him. Until the pit became too deep one time and the darkness too intense, and he took his life. A day after that, I called his wife

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2: Exit, and I can name my pain because of such a God. And right at the same moment as I'm able to name my pain, I learn from this psalm, I'm able to pray in the midst of it. I mean, the psalmist doesn't have answers, but he at least does this. Verse 1, O Lord God of my salvation, I cry out day and night before you. Let my prayer come before you. Incline your ear to my cry. He prays again at the middle of verse 9. Every day I call to you, O Lord. I spread my hands to you. Verse 13. But I, O Lord, cry to you. In the morning my prayer comes before you. It's not an answer, it's just a direction. When the darkness is so deep, we're still able to call out to God. Even when we have named the pain, we can pray when we name the pain. Lord, I don't understand. Lord, I don't understand. I can't make sense of this. This doesn't work. How can it possibly be? And it's just the message we learned in our youth. When it's hardest to pray, pray hardest. And it may not seem to solve it. It may not seem to make it all go away. But I at least know that there is somebody who understands my pain, who has given me a way to express it in his own word. And he's not saying, just get over it. He is saying deeply and profoundly, I understand the darkness. That's at least part of the grace. What other grace is here? Not only that this is not a forbidden psalm, but it is not the only psalm. Sometimes we forget in our culture, where we kind of cherry pick our way through the psalms, what we love and don't love, that there are actually five books within the one book of the psalm. The first book of the psalms that goes to Psalm 41 is that collected from the lifespan of David, where promises were made of a kingdom that would be his and then would be eternal. That there were blessings to come. And the rejoicing and the dancing of that continues into the second book of the Psalms. As through the life and ministry of Solomon, we begin to understand the kingdom is expanding. Things are going wonderfully. And then the dancing stops abruptly in book 3, Psalm 73, where there is disaster upon the nation. The kingdom divides. The enemy is at the gate. The people are taken into slavery. By the rivers of Babylon, we sat down and wept when we remembered Zion. Slavery and darkness and exile and death. And it's in that book, book 3, that Psalm 88 appears right at the end, almost as the climax of the pain. As God is saying, I understand, it's real, but it's not the only psalm. You've still got books 4 and 5 to go, where book 4 is saying, out of the pain, there is still hope that God will provide a Messiah. And finally, book 5, according to his promises now, how should you live and even praise when it's all not making sense? From blessing to dancing to crisis, to hope, and ultimately to praise. Every dimension of human feeling and suffering and joy is covered in the Psalms. It's why we love the Psalms so much, that we find our different expressions and emotions at different phases of life. But I will tell you, for most of us, we don't dive into the middle book of the Psalms until we are quite mature. I mean, early when you're a child in life, maybe in years where you're just looking for the happy stories, you don't go to the middle of the Psalms. But when it's all gone wrong, your heart is drawn.

0: on like a magnet to those places where God says, I understand. And Psalm 88 is the apex of the I understand. But the reason he says that in the middle is because he's affirming what he will say later. If God is so honest, if we recognize truth so plainly in the pain, then what he says about relief and rescue and redemption is also going to be true. You would not trust him if he did not understand every dimension of your hurt. You would not believe it's true if it was happy, happy, happy, happy, happy all the time. And because God is so honest, you begin to trust. When he says the steadfast love of the Lord never ceases. From everlasting to everlasting, I am God. So that when the immediate and the temporal makes no sense, we see that he says that, he understands that, and says the truth. So I will trust the truth when he says there is something more eternal to come. If God is so honest about the darkness, then we can trust him about the light. Honesty about darkness is sometimes pretty tough. When Kathy and I were in St. Louis, having been there for quite a while, a young pastor was brought to town to pastor a very large and, dare I say it, a very contentious church. And as he began to pastor that large and difficult church, difficulties of life just began to wave over him. Children born with multiple special needs of both body and mind. Special needs that would be burdens on that family for the rest of their lives. And as the pressures of the church and the pressures of family began to push upon him, one winter's day, he took a walk along a train track to meditate, to think, maybe more. He was struck by the train, almost killed. The impact did tear his foot off. And as the medications to help with the pain, not only help with the pain, but created dependency and despondency, he fell into deep depression. The church pressures never went away. The family pressures never went away. And so finally, he took his life away. He had been a lighthouse of hope in that church. They'd had dark a long time. And he'd been such a beacon of newness, of a new start and a new beginning, that when he was gone, his assistant pastor also attempted his life. Same church. And then weeks later, the other assistant pastor attempted his life. Same church. The wife of the senior pastor, just to get away from the darkness and the madness, began to attend our church. Our pastor at that time was preaching through the Psalms. And on the Sunday that he preached Psalm 88, that other senior pastor's wife came to talk to him and said, I was so anxious about how you would preach Psalm 88. I so wanted you to be honest, because it is the psalm that I read to my children when my husband took his life. Why? Because God says here in this psalm, it's okay for you to think that life stinks, but you are still my child. And if God will let me say the truth that my life stinks, then I will believe him when he says, you are still my child.
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3: Praise the Lord. I'm Sharon Knotts, thanking you for joining us today on The Sound of Faith, because we know faith comes by hearing and hearing by the Word of God. I'm excited to bring you today's message, One God for All Men. During his ministry, Jesus was only sent to the lost sheep of Israel, but when he ascended on high after his resurrection, he commissioned his followers, "Go and teach all nations what I have commanded you." This commission is without exceptions, because he said, "All authority is given to me in heaven and earth." He is Lord of the planet, and there are not other gods for other nations, for God is made of one blood all nations, and there is one God for all men.
4: God is made of one blood all nations of men. Period. Period. But it's got to be the most divisive thing on the planet that we deal with. Amen? And he has predetermined and appointed the bounds of their habitation. Now, you've got to understand that when God created Adam and Eve, and then they began to, you know, spread out. Amen? But then came the flood, and everyone was destroyed except for Noah and his family. And the Bible tells us in Genesis 9, 18, 19, Noah had three sons, Shem, Ham, and Japheth, and says all the world was populated and spread out from those three sons. And Noah is the direct descendant of Seth, who was the son that God gave Adam and Eve after Cain killed Abel. So he goes straight back to Seth, who goes straight to Adam. And so God spread man out. But what happened? We found out that in Genesis 11, my message, are you a brick or are you a stone? That they began to try to build their tower to the heavens. Amen. And they said, we're going to make ourselves a name. And one man named Nimrod was trying to subjugate everybody else and make them slaves. So what did God do? He confounded their languages. And when you don't understand what people are saying, it's hard to work with them. Amen? And because they had so many different languages, of course, the ones who got the one language gravitated to all the others that spoke that language. And the ones that God calls to speak this language, they gravitated to each other. So, you know, naturally, you had the groups begin to form based on the language. So these speaking this language went over here to the west, and some went east, and they began to form the nations because of the languages. But this is very important. I will keep your place in Acts, but I will have you turn real quick to Deuteronomy 32, because I'd like you to read these verses. Deuteronomy 32, verse 8 and 9. When the Most High divided the nations their inheritance, when he separated the sons of Adam, he set the bounds of the people according to the number of the children of Israel. And verse 9, for the Lord's portion is his people, and Jacob is the lot of his inheritance. So what we're being told here is that when God wanted to divide the boundaries of the nations, now keep in mind, of course, the new world was not discovered. We're talking about the old world. Yeah. Amen? We're talking about the Eastern Hemisphere. As far as they knew, the Western Hemisphere did not even exist. So do not think America, etc. So when God wanted to separate those nations and give them their boundaries, he did it according to the number of the children of Israel. And then it goes on to explain, because the Lord's portion is Israel. The Lord's portion is Jacob. You know, Jacob was Jacob, and then God named them Israel. So they're interchangeable. What that is saying is all the nations, all the creation and all the nations belong to God. And God's autograph is upon all men, because he created all men from one blood. But Israel is the tithe of all the nations. Israel, God said more than one time, he said, Israel is my firstborn. He's the firstborn. Amen. He even told Moses, you go tell Pharaoh that I said Israel is my firstborn. Amen. So Israel is God's tithe out of all the nations. He said, this is my portion. Amen. And based on the number of the children of Israel, which we're not given all this information, we don't know all the backstory, but that's how God separated the nations. Amen. But he claimed Israel for himself. But we can see that all men came from one blood. And all nations, wherever they are on the face of the earth, where God allowed their boundaries to be, all come from one blood. Now, of course, we know the New World was discovered in the 1400s, and we know that it opened up a whole nother thing. And America has become, in a way, like a melting pot for many nations and many ethnicities. Amen? Now let's read on, go back to Acts and let's read on, because the next few verses are just as important as this verse 26. Verse 27 is just as important. I'm going to read 26 again and flow through it. And hath made of one blood all nations of men for to dwell on the face of the earth, and hath determined the times before appointed and the bounds of their habitation, that they should seek the Lord. If haply they might feel after him and find him, though he be not far from every one of us. Saints, what this is telling us is it's God's intention for all men of every nation to seek after him. It's his intention that all men from every nation find him. What I'm saying is this. There are not other gods for other nations. I said there are not other gods for other people. And we must understand this. We can't think, oh, well, we probably shouldn't try to go over there and to the Islamic nations and tell them the gospel. They've got their own God. They got Allah and... you know, he's their God. Same like we got our God. It doesn't matter. Amen? We can't think that we shouldn't go to Asia where there are so many that are Buddhists. Or where there are Hindus. In India, where India has many Hindus, they have many Buddhists, and they have many Muslims. And some Christians. But we should not think that God intends for us to ignore these other nations and ignore these other people. And now I'm talking about specific in America, because they're all represented in America. Amen. God says there's only one God for all men. There's only one God for all nations. And he wants all nations and all men to seek after him, that they might find him. Because he's not very far from any of them. He's not very far away. If we can present the gospel to them and they will call on the name of the Lord, they shall be saved. And that's why the devil has come up with Chrislam. Christianity and Islam. They're even building a building. I don't know what to call it. It's not a church. It's not a mosque. It's not a synagogue, because it's all three in one. So that all the Jews and the Muslims and the Christians can all come and worship together. Now that sounds very unifying. That sounds very noble. We all need to get along and come together. This is straight out of the war room of hell. Satan doesn't care if you're religious, if you're deceived. These people in Athens were as religious as you could be, but they were deceived. Amen? And now, and even the Pope is getting in on it. I'm not doing homage to the Pope, but I'm just saying that shows you that he's got a lot of power, people. A lot of influence. even over non-Catholics in the political realm. Amen? One reason why and during World War II that Hitler got away with killing so many Jews is because the Pope looked the other way. And even had deals with the muftis of Jerusalem. Israel wasn't a nation yet, but he had backroom deals with them that they would not interfere. And he looked the other way. Amen? So I'm trying to show you that this is what Satan wants. He wants people to believe, well, Allah and Jehovah are the same God. We don't have to fight. We don't have to argue about who's God. We can just all come together. But God says there's only one God for all men and all people. And there's no God like Jehovah. Amen. There's no God like Jehovah. He said, I am God all by myself. I don't need anyone else. I'm quoting from Isaiah 40th chapter. He asked a question, rhetorical, but then he answers it. Is there any God beside me? And then he said, I know not of any. Amen. There's only one God, and that's why we here, we've got to realize that America is becoming more and more pluralistic. We have not only allowed these other nations and peoples to come in, that's one thing, but we have also imported their gods. And Islam is flexing its muscles and saying, we want Sharia law here. Sharia law means you got to go back into the 6th century.
3: Amen. What a stirring word of the Lord by the Holy Spirit. One God for all men. Even though this nation was founded by Bible believers, today America is becoming a pluralistic nation as we continue to import other gods. And our mission field is no longer just overseas, but right here at home. When Apostle Paul went to Athens, he was overwhelmed by their devotion to many gods, so much so that they had a shrine to the unknown God. Being led of the Holy Spirit, he cleverly addressed his audience of philosophers and rationalists and religiously superstitious that he came to tell them who the unknown God was that they ignorantly worshipped. Since they didn't know who he was, they could not very well dispute him. And Paul appealed to their reason and wisely quoted one of their own poets, thereby disarming them. This unknown God is the God of all heaven and earth, and he cannot be reduced to a human work of art, since he made all things. And if we are his offspring, as your poets correctly claimed, then we must look like him. So he cannot look like a bird or a cow or a dragon or any other beast. The clincher is, God in times past winked at the sins of the nations, but now that he has sent his Son to reveal himself and to pay the price to remove their sins, he is not winking anymore. It is time for all men everywhere to repent and receive the gospel, because God is made of one blood, all nations of men. Regardless of skin color or culture, we're all the descendants of Noah and his sons, and there are not other gods for other nations. Because he has appointed a day when he will righteously judge the world by what they did with his Son Jesus Christ. I urge you to get this message, One God for All Men. 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
7: Key Life exists to communicate that the deepest message of Jesus in the Bible is the radical grace of God to sinners and sufferers. 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
6: Thank you, Matthew. Hi, Pete.
8: Hey, man. Happy Friday. Here we go.
6: My sins are not equal.
8: No. It's going to be a good conversation, I think.
6: It really is. That's a good question.
8: It's a very good question.
6: And it's asked and believed in different ways by a whole lot of people. But we'll get to that.
8: Yeah.
6: 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As you know, Pete comes in and we answer questions on Friday. We do love your questions. You can ask a question by calling 1-800-KEY-LIFE. 539-5433. 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Or you can send your question to Key Life Network, Post Office Box 5000, Maitland, Florida, 32794. 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And if you'd like, you can email your question to steve@keylife.org. And if you can help us financially, please do. We'll be faithful and squeeze every dime for the glory of God. And if you can't, we understand. Say a prayer. But if you can, be generous and we'll make sure that it's placed in a ministry that changes lives.
8: Mm.
6: Pete, lead us in prayer, and we'll get to some of these questions.
8: All right. Our Father, we come to you at the end of this week, and we pause for a moment to give you great thanks and praise for who you are, for all that you have done. Lord, we know that we are created to bring honor and glory to you, and we delight in doing that. We lift up the fact that you are the creator. You are the sustainer. You cause the rain to come and the sun to shine on the just and the unjust. You take care of your creation. And yet you have called us as your children to be born again and to have the trespasses wiped away from our life. Thank you for the reality of heaven. And the goal of seeing you face to face. We honor you for your wisdom and your holiness, your majesty and your kindness. And Lord, we lift up your name and pray that even now that you're, even at the end of this week, that our hearts could be touched by how great you are. Lord, help us to enjoy family this weekend and help us to enjoy time worshiping with your people who are our family as well. In Christ. And we ask for our pastors, teachers, leaders, worship directors, all those that will lead us into your presence, Father, to have your grace in a special way that we might hear your gospel. Father, thank you for Key Life. Thank you for all that you've done in your people and your listeners. And we commit this time to you now as we pray in Jesus' name. Amen.
6: Amen. Pete, this is an email. Does God see all sin as equal?
8: That's a good question.
6: It really is.
8: So
6: his implications are pretty deep.
8: They are pretty deep. Why would this potentially be a controversial question theologically?
6: Well, I think a part of it is a need to be self-righteous.
8: Hmm.
6: I'm a sinner, but you're a bigger sinner than I am, and I'm nicer than you are, and I'm more faithful. And that's nothing but self-righteousness.
8: Oh, boy, isn't it? Yeah.
6: And so the Bible, at its very heart, takes very seriously sin.
8: Mm-hmm.
6: Little sins, big sins, ones that hurt others, ones that hurt us. All of those are the same.
8: Yeah.
6: In that they are that which separate us from God.
8: That's right. And therefore send us to hell.
6: Exactly.
8: So where this becomes real is if you're a murderer and I just don't like to forgive people, I'm holding a grudge, and I would say, wow, what's the greater sin here? You killed somebody. I didn't.
6: Yeah, that's true. But if you're a biblical Christian, you won't make a big deal out of that because you know you're a sinner too.
8: Yeah.
6: And that you don't have a prayer either. But to say that there's no difference between telling a white lie and murdering somebody, of course there is.
8: Yes.
6: In repercussions and what it causes and the damage that it causes.
8: Right.
6: My late mentor Fred Smith had a favorite story about two guys that went to jail at the same time. One had killed somebody, and the other was a thief. And they both became Christians while they were in prison. They got out at about the same time, and they joined a Baptist church. And one of them was elected a deacon in the Baptist church. And they were having dinner one night, and he said, you know, Sam, one of them had gotten a divorce, and one of them had killed somebody. But the guy who got the divorce was elected a deacon. No, the guy that killed somebody was elected a deacon. And so they were having dinner and discussing, and he said, you know, if you had killed her and not divorced her, you'd be a deacon today. So, you know, you got to be...
8: It's crazy when we think of some of how we try to justify certain behaviors.
6: Oh, so true.
8: And so this, you know, I think that's why some denominations have said, well, there's different levels of sin. Some are venial and that they're bad, but they're not that bad, and we can forgive you. And some sins are so bad that they actually kill your salvation. And I think that we would not agree with that structure. We would say all sin is breaking the law of God.
6: Yeah.
8: And damaging. That's why Christ had to pay for all of our sins. Yes, past, present, and future, and makes no distinction.
6: And I'll tell you something, Pete. This effort to say my sins are not as big as yours is crazy.
8: Yeah.
6: Most people, you know, Jack Miller used to say, you're a lot worse than you think you are.
8: That's right.
6: And God's grace is a lot bigger than you think it is.
8: That's right.
6: And the more the first of that statement is said, the more reality in the second statement.
8: Mm-hmm, mm-hmm.
6: The more we see what I'm capable of, what I've done, the people I've hurt, the things, the places I've gone that I'm so ashamed of, the more I see that, the bigger God's grace gets.
8: That's right. That's right.
6: And so when somebody says, I just told a white lie, that's all, and one time I forgot to floss, you know, that kind of person is never going to understand the depth and the reality of God's grace.
8: So I would say, in one way, just to put a bow on this, I would say, don't go down that line, that path, in trying to say which sin is worse than another. Of course, murder has more ramifications, for instance.
6: Obviously,
8: it does. But in terms of when you go down that line, you justify sin and you don't allow the sanctifying work of the Holy Spirit to take place in your heart. It's a horrible thing to have an unforgiving heart.
6: Yeah, it really is.
8: It shapes your whole life to become an angry person. You may not kill somebody with a gun or a knife, but you could kill them with stabbing them in the back by words or other ways.
6: And thereby violate the commandment.
8: That's right. That's right. So don't go down that line.
6: Yeah. Okay. Good question. What does the Bible teach about gambling? Another email. Nothing.
8: Well, I'll tell you what my wife teaches about gambling.
6: Don't do it.
8: You ain't doing it. You know, we went through Las Vegas once and on our honeymoon, and she said, I said, I got to gamble something. She goes, $5. You know, we had nothing. And so I gambled $5, lost $5. We left.
6: You know, one time, this was outside of Washington, D.C., and I don't even know why there was a slot machine there.
8: Huh.
6: But we were driving an old Volkswagen with a baby in the back, and we stopped to get some water because that's all we could afford. And there was a lady sitting at a slot machine, and she was putting quarters in it.
8: Amazing.
6: And she backed off and sat down, and I walked by, and I went, I can do that. So I put a quarter in it, and that slot machine, it
8: emptied out?
6: Oh, it was pouring on the floor. I couldn't get it in my pockets. And this lady took the cigarette out of her mouth and said, son, leave.
8: She was angry. Now, this is really, actually, we're laughing a little bit, but this is actually a really big issue these days with the predictions market now. The young men, particularly, but young women too, but young men are really getting into this. Is a humongous problem.
6: I know.
8: And
6: an addiction that'll eat you alive.
8: That's right. And I would say what we used to say about it before is, you know, that the Bible doesn't say anything about it, but all things are lawful, but not all things are profitable. I will be mastered by nothing. Young men, you got to be particular. Older men, too. You're trying to get more out of less. And people are gambling on what dress so-and-so is going to wear at a special gala or something. They're gambling and predicting on all kinds of things.
6: And gambling has all kinds of biblical implications.
8: It does.
6: Something for nothing.
8: Yeah.
6: Get rich quick. A lot of stuff that is violent. But specifically, and by the way, I'm not sure the stock market isn't a form of that too. Hmm. So don't send me letters. I'm just talking out loud. I'm not trying to be critical. But I'm better than you. I don't have stock.
8: You need to know your temperament and how. Have an addictive personality, I would stay away from all manner of gambling. It'll ruin your life, young man.
6: I agree with that. Well, having solved the major problems of the universe, it's time for us to go. Don't gamble. Don't have friends who gamble, or you're going to get really, really in trouble. Amen. We got to go. Key Life is a listener-supported production of Key Life Network.

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3: When Abraham Lincoln was elected president in 1860, America stood on the edge of collapse. Over the next 4 years, the Civil War claimed more than 700,000 lives and tested whether our republic could endure. As the war drew to a close, Lincoln looked beyond victory. He looked toward healing. In his second inaugural address, he challenged the nation. Let us strive on to bind up the nation's wounds, to achieve and cherish a just and lasting peace. Lincoln understood that preserving the greatest experiment in self-government required more than winning a war. It required the...
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5: With SRN News, I'm Keith Peters in Washington. Apple on Friday accused OpenAI of stealing trade secrets as it seeks to build its own hardware for ChatGPT. This is a major rupture in a partnership between the iPhone maker and the artificial intelligence company. Apple said in a lawsuit filed in California federal court that the theft of its trade secrets was part of a coordinated pattern of misconduct at an institutional level by OpenAI. The U.S. is demanding that Iran make a public statement saying the Strait of Hormuz is open and that ships crossing the vital corridor won't be attacked anymore. That's according to senior U.S. officials who said internal Tehran power struggles have made it difficult to reach and keep a deal. On Wall Street, the Dow up by 149 points. This is SRN News.
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0: This is What's Right, What's Left with Pastor Ernie Sanders.
5: Good evening and welcome to another edition of What's Right, What's Left on this 10th day of July, Friday, Fright Night. But who's afraid? Tonight, you've heard about him. He stepped on Superman's cape. He was the one. He took a can of corn away from the mighty green giant. Yes, that was him. And that's why he's our sentry at the gate, Mighty Andrew.
6: That's right. I am not afraid.
5: You're not afraid. You're there tonight, Friday, Fright Night. And he is a man of impeccable credentials and character. That's why he chose to be my co-host, Big John McTernan.
7: Well, hello, Pastor Ernie. Yes,
5: hello.
7: God bless you. And yeah, can you hear me, Pastor Ernie?
5: Yeah, I can hear you.
7: Oh, yeah, God bless you and all our listeners. May we have a wonderful program tonight.
5: I hope so, too. And we're gonna give it the best shot we can, aren't we? But you know how we have to start out, Jim? We got to start out because there are some folks that need some prayer. And we're going to start with little Lisa Hickman. Now, Lisa's been with us for a while. Lisa weighs 84 pounds. Lisa has COPD, and I mean in a big way. And it's incredible for the amount of work that she does. She loves doing church work, working in the office, working in this radio ministry. And I tell you what, I think she can outwork me. She should not be able to do the work that she does, but she does it, and we're all amazed. But John, tonight she's kind of hurting tonight. COPD is acting up, and she's having a very rough time, you know, especially with the humidity that's been in the air here. So would you pray for Lisa for that the Lord would touch her and give her the peace that passes all understanding and give her relief of this, of the pain? She's, again, I've never seen anyone who can do what she does. It's by God's grace that she can do what she does. And with all of that, now, Lisa, you know, she's got this situation where she talks a lot, but she's been not so talkative lately, and because she talks a lot while she does her work, she takes a lot of ribbing. I mean, she gets a lot of kidding from all of us guys. We all, and if we didn't, she'd probably get mad at us if we didn't. But anyhow, but she's been actually quiet. And with Lisa, that's not a good sign. So would you pray for her, John?
7: Father, we bring little Lisa before you. And Lord, we give her your lungs to be touched by the awesome power of the Holy Spirit, the healing power of the Holy Spirit. Lord, we give you this. Apparently, Lord, her lungs is in pain with her lungs. So we're asking for the loosening, the freeing of them, that she can breathe normal. All the tubes and brachii and all are working fine in her lungs, Lord. Please, in the name of Jesus, in the awesome name of the Lord Jesus Christ, free and heal her lung. In Jesus' name we ask. Amen.
5: Thank you, John. My brother and his wife came from Mexico yesterday. Dave, he'll be speaking in church Sunday. He runs the Fish and Mission, which they supply and run an orphanage in Mexico. They take in a lot of homeless kids, children there. Anyhow, so he just comes in yesterday, and tonight, or I should say very early tomorrow morning, my son and his family, they leave to go to Mexico. And so I want to pray for traveling mercies for them and to keep them safe while they're there. So Heavenly Father, Lord God, I just want to pray that you would just, Father God, hedge around about Matt and the family as they go tomorrow. Give them traveling mercies, Lord God. And I know that he's already been, had contact with the drug cartels out there already. And Lord, just keep him safe, him and his family, from those drug cartels, Lord, and give him a blessed time. No, it was my brother that had contact with the drug cartels. Lord, keep my son Matt from having any contact with the drug cartels, I pray in Jesus' name. And then I wanted to pray, too, for President Trump. The opposition, they're going all out. And I don't think, listen, John, you know, right now all of this stuff from Iran, but we have, America has a lot of enemies in this world, a lot of enemies, and it's the ones that are closer to you that you don't realize. You know, he's got them, and at this time here, you know, those in the Democrats in the deep state would take advantage of the situation with Iran, you know, ranting and raving about, killing President Trump. So let's pray for him. Heavenly Father, Lord God, I know that this is the time where the deep state, the Democrats would use their advantage to try to use as a cover. And they've been so sloppy in so many ways that it's like they're not really good at it, using the intelligence agencies and that, but yet, Father God, it looks like, that they would love to find an opportunity to take this opportunity to try to assassinate President Trump. So we would ask again, Lord, that you would continue to hedge him around about him, Father God, and come against those that are coming against him. In Jesus' name we pray. Amen. And so,
8: amen.
5: Well, we got our prayers done, didn't we? And so.
8: No, we didn't.
5: We did.
8: We got to pray for you.
5: Yeah, I'll take, believe me, I can take some prayer. I've had, it's been a very tough week here between, with all the things that's happening, and I overdid it. I went back on my feet before I should have, I guess, and had a relapse with that, with what I did to my knee. So I'll take all the prayer I can get. So go ahead.
8: Okay. Abba Father, we have Pastor Ernie before you in the awesome name of the Lord Jesus Christ. And Lord, he severely damaged, was it left knee, Pastor Ernie?
5: Yes. Yes, sir.
8: He severely damaged his left knee, where they're talking about an operation and a knee replacement and all of that. But Lord, they're also talking about a device called a sleeve that wouldn't require the operation. But I'm asking, Lord, whatever happens, he doesn't go through this operation because of the strain it is on the body at Pastor Ernie's age. It's up in years now. And these are major operations that can be really draining on us, Lord, in serious ways. So we're asking now, no operation, and if necessary, that sleeve will work. In Jesus' name, amen.
5: Amen. Yeah, that would be wonderful. That would really be wonderful if I could avoid that. Let's get into the message. The message this week was a message that should really make you think. And all week long, you know, we've been preaching about making your salvation sure. And we're going to pick it up where we left off. Verses 1 through 10 in 2 Corinthians chapter 13. So if you're ready to go there, we'll start over there in 2 Corinthians chapter 13, verses 1 through 10.
8: Or 13. 15.
5: No, chapter 13.
8: Okay, hang on here. All right. Verses
5: 1 through 10.
8: 1 through 10.
5: Mm-hmm.
8: This is the third time I am coming to you. In the mouth of two or three witnesses shall every word be established. I told you before and foretell you, as if I were present the second time, and being absent now, I write to you, them which heretofore have sinned, and to all others that if I come again, I will not spare.
5: Okay, said right there, John. He's reiterated what he said over there in 1 Corinthians chapter 9 when he was warning them, if they continue, that he has the power to use church discipline on them, okay? And God had given him the power. So he's telling them, he said, if he has to come back again, he's not going to spare the rod. But go ahead.
8: Yeah, the Corinthians were a real sin-laden church, Pastor Eddie.
5: Yeah, I know. They were really something. And you had all of their false gods there in Corinth that they worshipped, and they prided themselves. There was a lot of pride on having a great intellect. But some of the things that they believed was pure foolishness, huh?
8: Well, yeah, and back in the day, the sexual immorality was so notorious in Corinth that they labeled people that were, what do you want to call it? I don't know, promiscuous and all. They called them Corinthians. They were drunk and having all this sexual immorality. So someone that was like that, they would nickname them a Corinthian or call them a Corinthian.
5: You know what they were also known for, too, is they had, in that area, they would have those little knives that had kind of a hook on them. And, you know, where it came to, if the Roman soldiers were to come over and dishonor or abuse, their women, they had a saying at nighttime that when the night comes, they would find that soldier and do him in. That was one of the things that they were known for. But you're right, they had the temple there of what, Diana, which went by several different names, where they had the young women that worked as prostitutes, from the age of 18 up. And they would shave their heads. That's how you would recognize them, being shorn. And so, and the male prostitutes would keep their hair long. And it was like like they were volunteering, doing a good thing in Corinth there, huh?
8: Yeah, Corinth was wild, Pastor. Like I said, throughout the Roman Empire, the word Corinthian was used in a derogatory sense about someone's lifestyle.
5: So would you call Tampon Tim a Corinthian?
8: I don't know what to call him, Pastor Ernie. What do we make of a man? Can you call him a man, Pastor Ernie?
5: I call him a clown. He reminds me of a clown.
8: He pardoned an illegal alien who was sexually molesting, a 10-year-old?
5: 10-year-old. Time and time again, continuously, yeah.
8: Yes. He pardoned him. And thank the Lord that ICE got him, this illegal alien. And I think he's deported already. I think they got him out of the country already.
5: Yeah, they did, yeah.
8: And I don't know.

0: 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You don't need a building. You don't need a choir. You just need to turn your heart to Air One.
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2: For man or woman to profess Christ and salvation and yet still be unsaved. And boy, is that prevalent today, is it not?
3: Pastor, I just shrug my shoulders, and it's God's business, because it's virtually becoming impossible to tell.
2: John, the number one threat for all humanity today is deception. Deception is the number one threat. By that, all these are things that people are so deceived out there today. And the Lord spoke of that and early on in Matthew chapter 24. But James 1:22, it says, "Be you a doer of the word, not a hearer only, deceiving your own self." And here you have people, and this is what I say, there's nothing that breaks my heart as much as knowing that people that I care very much about, that I love very much, that show no desire to do the Lord's work. I see no desire to do the Lord's work. I see, and yet, you know, and I'll confront them, and they'll tell me that they've worked it out. They've made their peace with the Lord, and they truly believe that they're saved, and yet there's no evidence and there's no proof of salvation there. So, what do you think?
3: That's what I'm saying, Ernie. Pastor Ernie, I put this in God's hands and trust. I mean, it's needed maybe to warn them, because, look, you say you're a Christian, but there's no evidence whatsoever. In fact, there's more evidence that you're not. So you better get right with the Lord and be one of his disciples with evidence that you're a believer.
2: Absolutely. I mean, remind them what the Lord Jesus said in Matthew 7, that many, many are called, but few are chosen. Many will come, but few will enter. And here, it's an amazing thing because, you know, those people that he was referring to, the ones that said, "Lord, Lord, did we not?" They were convinced that they were saved people, that they deserved heaven. And again, there's got to be evidence, right? He goes on to say, "But I trust that you shall know that we are not reprobates." In other words, he's saying that we, okay, are not people who have a false sense of security about our salvation. "Now I pray to God that you do no evil, not that we should appear approved, but that you should do that which is honest, though we be as reprobates." In other words, he's telling them that even if you even think, remember, he had a controversy with them in Corinth. They were challenging Paul's authority. And the same thing happened because, over with the Galatians in Galatia, where they challenged Paul's authority because they wanted to, the Judaizers, Paul was dealing with the Judaizers who wanted to tell the people that, yeah, you can get saved through faith in Christ and by keeping the laws of Moses, that by the two of them. And you know what? There are those in Israel that's still teaching that today out there. Again, it's still teaching the very same thing. And so he's telling them, "For we can do nothing against the truth, but for the truth. For we are glad when we are weak, and you are strong. This is also, we wish, even your perfection. Therefore, I write those things, being absent, lest being present, I should use sharpness in according to the power which the Lord hath given me to edification and not to destruction." So he's telling them, look, he's,

0: I'm hoping, or he's telling him, you need to really examine yourself because he sees a big problem there. And don't, when I come back, you know, with his false teaching, don't make me use my power that God's given me, church discipline, huh?
1: Pastor Ernie, what's amazing is we're dealing with the Apostle Paul here, correct?
0: You're right.
1: And all the power he manifested with the Holy Spirit. And he goes away from Corinth, and I don't know how long he's gone, but I don't think it's too long. And then all this apostasy and false teachers, and they start arguing with him like, I mean, that's back in the day of the Apostle Paul. Look at it.
0: Yep. Let's go. I want to jump over very quickly to Galatians chapter 4. Galatians chapter 4, verses 18 through 20. But it is good to be zealously affected, always in a good thing, and not only when I am present with you. My little children, of whom I travail in birth again into Christ be formed in you, I desire to be present with you now and change my voice, for I stand in doubt of you. So Paul is talking about those that he birthed being born again, who profess to be born again. Let me read that again. My little children, of whom I travail in you in birth again until Christ is formed in you. In other words, he's saying, you're not saved yet. He's telling them, you're not saved. He says, I desire to be present with you now and to change my voice, for I stand in doubt of you. And so he was telling them, I really doubt your salvation. And so that they had been deceived by the Judaizers who were teaching again that salvation was both by grace and by the law, that you know it had to come by faith in Christ and keeping the laws of Moses. And these people were challenging him, challenging Paul's authority, because they were believing the Judaizers over Paul, weren't they?
1: Yeah. See, again, this is Paul's legend to the Lord and all the great teaching, all the power. And then look at the power of Paul's teachers in there, pulling them away from the truth.
0: We got to stop right there. We'll be right back.

0: the Holy One of Israel. No king but King Jesus. And that's a fact. Right, Big John?
1: Amen, Pastor Ernie.
0: Already there. In Iran, John, in Iran, the anti-regime in Iran are the majority. The ones that want to get rid of the regime that's there and want their freedom. They want to get rid of the Mahdi's. But they're afraid, even though they're a large majority. And do you know why they're so afraid? It's because when they had that big protest march, you had 40 to 60,000 were killed after that. And many of them were shot in the head by snipers. They had hordes of snipers up on roofs and just killed, you know, thousands. And so, but they're waiting for the right time to come out and take out that terrorist regime in Iran. What do you think?
1: Well, yeah, Pastor Andy, part of the problem is the Iranian regime there has brought in, what would you call them, mercenaries from all over the Arab world, and they're turning them loose on the people. Many of the Iranian protesters have been killed by these mercenaries.
0: And so, but boy, you're not hearing that on NBC, ABC, or CBS, are you?
1: No, you're not.
0: Or Spectre One News. It's, you know, it's really something, I'll tell you. But anyhow, so what do you think is going to happen here? I mean, Trump, all of a sudden, you know, these people, well, they want... You know, their idea is if they can get the Christians and the Jews to bomb them enough or do whatever they have to, their Mahdi's going to come back and save them. They're absolutely convinced of that, are they not?
1: They are, Pastor Ernie, and they have something like 10 centuries of belief in this. So this is deeply ingrained in them that at the time that the Shiite Muslims are going to be, like, destroyed, and there's a world calamity and all, that's when the Mahdi is going to come and save them and eventually lead to the conquering of the world.
0: I mean, here, they're the only country I've ever seen that would purposely pick a fight with every nation around them wanting to go to war, wanting to be destroyed, so that their Mahdi would come back. You're right. It's crazy, isn't it?
1: That's right. That's why they're doing this. I mean, just recently they attacked Kuwait, the United Arab Emirates, and another country. And they're doing that because they want to stir a huge conflict which will result in the Mahdi returning.
0: And so... And they're hoping if they continue to do this, the idea, too, that the people will say Israel is the problem there is because this is all about Israel, because they want to eliminate, you know, totally destroy Israel. Anyhow, how do you think Trump is handling this? What's your opinion?
1: Well, Pastor Ernie, we discussed this. I felt that right after the 4th of July... I gave it 2 weeks at the most. We were going to see Trump turn because he didn't want the media squashing the July 4th weekend and events, reporting on Iran and Trump's doing a terrible job on Iran and all this. So that's exactly what happened. Like, what was the, 5 days after the 4th of July, Trump said, no more of this, no more... Memorandums of understanding and all. He said, we can negotiate with them, but we're going to bomb them. And there's like 3 days in a row there was fierce bombings. And all their these ships that fire missiles that Iran has, they use them in the Strait of Hormuz. They're small. They're like the drug dealing boats. And they lay mines with them. Trump said no more. They're not going to be in there. We're going to blow them all up. So it's he changed 100%. He did a 180% turn right after July 4th, this turn, and I'm happy with that.
0: Okay, do you think he's going to go and take Kirk Island and put, because in order to actually secure that island, you got to put boots on the ground. And but if he does that, that's where their major oil pumping facilities are at. I mean, that and he says if he does it, he's going to take that oil, and he's going to use that oil to make gas prices lower. So yeah. You think he's going to do it?
1: I don't. Only if the war is like a real war. He might do it then, but I don't think he'll do it there, sir.
0: A lot of people say, why did he just don't, you know, a lot of these generals are saying he should just go ahead and finish the job, just totally take away all their bridges. He took out their major railway system now and just totally take it all out. But my guess is that if they saw any possibility, they would do like they did in Venezuela and just send in special forces to take out their leaders there. But they've been entrenched for such a long time, they would be that wouldn't be nearly as easy, would it?
1: Yeah, they really learned, Pastor Ernie, from three layers of policy. The leadership was taken out.
0: Yeah.
1: And I think they've learned not to stick their head out above the ground.
0: It was Israeli intelligence with people within, and of course, you know, we do have CIA, a lot of CIA agents on the ground there in Iran. And of course, they're bringing back information there. But anyhow, we just got to continue to pray for the peace and peace of Israel too over there. You know, I feel so bad for the Iranian people because they got no water. And I'm talking about the majority of the people, those that you see out there marching out there, the Muslim population, the hardcore Muslim population is a minority. What are they, only like 11% in Iran?
1: I don't know, Pastor Ernie, but I know it is a minority.
0: Yeah, but they're running things, and they're doing it, you know, like, well, we see what took place there in England. And you see in England now, there's big uprisings, major uprisings, and it looks like, you know, people have said that and they've had enough, they're going to take the country back. What do you think? Do you think they'll manage it? And you saw in Ireland now, those two sides that have been fighting for the longest time there in Northern Ireland, they're coming together to get rid of the Muslims, to get them out of there. So that's...
1: Pastor Ernie, there's so many Muslims in there, and so much of not only the British, but the European government is under the control of... Picture the way Mandami is here in New York. Picture a lot of the British government like that, a lot of the Irish government, the French, and all of them. It's going to take tremendous bloodshed by the people to get these out, to uproot them and get them out. They've got the police under their authority. They've got whatever army they have under their authority. So it's not going to be easy, Pastor Ernie, to dislodge this corruption in Europe in particular.
0: No, it's not. They let them get to, but they are pushing back, and you're seeing some of the large crowds, and I think I wouldn't be surprised if they did it, if they were able to do it, okay? Because, you know, the thing that sparked the huge protests were the Muslims raping these young girls, these British girls, and getting away with it because they were Muslims. And so, you know, there's a lot of anger there amongst the British citizens, you know, but, you know, they allowed it. And this is why we've got to stop it here in America, shouldn't we?
1: Absolutely. The Muslims are going to push and push and push till they're stopped. That's the way they work. We're the infidels. And it's their right to do this. And Allah commands them to do it. They also are commanded that they can lie to the infidels to advance Islam. So absolutely, Pastor Ernie. I mean, we have to stop them. But how do you stop them when major cities, for example, are all under control of Democrats whose minds are gone? And well, they'll link up with the Muslims for votes. So yeah. How do we stop them when we've got absolute American-hating, woke, the reprobate, and well, not only mayors, but we have them as governors. Look at New York. Look at California. Well, look at Washington. Well, Seattle more than Washington, I guess, but even the governor. This is a serious problem for America, Pastor Ernie.
0: It is. It absolutely is. And America better wake up. I was listening to Kellyanne Conway today, and she was saying how she fears that the Americans are going to look at these Democrats and say, these people are so crazy. They're so crazy that they don't have a chance of ever winning, getting elected. And so that they're going to just set out the midterms. What do you think? You think she's right?
1: No, I think that it's going to get so bad that people are going to be so afraid and they're going to run to the polls, Pastor Ernie.
0: I think maybe you're right. Anyhow.
1: Yeah. I mean, this isn't a light issue. You have communists, outright communists running, and some of them are half communist, half Muslim. Then you have Muslims running that want to destroy America. And when people like us see this, they're going to run to the polls.
0: Okay, they had their big thing, their big convention there in Illinois, in Chicago. Did you hear that? Did you watch any of that?
1: No, I did not.
0: Well, here's what some of the things that they were saying. First of all, they want to do away with the family unit. They want the family unit to be done away with, okay? I don't know how you, well, I guess, you know, for probably don't have to work too hard on that because for the most part it has happened in America. But anyhow, they want to eliminate the United States Senate. They said the Senate needs to go. We don't need two houses, just the Congress. They want to eliminate the Constitution. They said the Constitution is outdated and it no longer works. Under communism, they want to stack the Supreme Court with as many as 20-something people on the Supreme Court. They want to rule by lawfare. They want to eliminate the Electoral College. It's got to go. They want to stop. They want all investigations into fraud stopped immediately. This is what they're saying, if they get back in power, what they're going to do. And then they want, they said that if Jesus were here today, this is what they were saying there. You had this whorish, wicked, evil female apostate pastor saying that abortion should be done in church. You know, she claimed to be a pastor of a church. She was a satanic pastor. And that if Jesus were actually here today, he would either be an abortionist or a clinic escort. This is what took place there. Now, is that straight from the pit of hell or not?
1: Yeah, that's what the Bible calls. You talked about it earlier, Pastor Ernie. That's a reprobate. That's someone that is literally a reprobate in God's eyes.
0: Absolutely. Okay, I want to just move on here very quickly. Did you see what's been happening there at the Smithsonian Institute We've been talking about this for a couple of years. Do you see that how they did an investigation and they have really changed the teachings? I mean, they are totally rewriting history. They're talking about, they actually are talking about Ben Franklin, you know, instead of good old Ben Franklin, the patriot, how this guy was a slave owner and that it was suspected that he used some of his experiments with electricity on his slaves. What do you think of that?
1: Well, personally, there's no proof of that. And this is, what can I say? This, anything to destroy America, you know, anything. Now, why don't they say, when we were formed as a country in 1789, that's when we actually became the United States of America in 1789, that within 10 years, slavery was abolished in all the northern states. Why don't they say that?
0: Because that's not going to help
1: them. Like Pastor Ernie, Ohio became a state in around 1816, I think it was, somewhere around there. But it entered the Union as a free state, no slavery. Indiana, no slavery. Michigan, no slavery. Wisconsin, no slavery. Minnesota, no slavery. Iowa, no slavery.
0: All righty. You notice that something's been happening, obviously, in the country. The Democrats have been totally failed to get the young men, both white and black. They're losing. Remember Obama told all those young black men that he didn't think much of them if they were too afraid to support a black woman like Kamala. And they didn't care too much for him, and so they lose. But the young men have been turning towards the right. We talked about that, how, and the main reason for that, too, is, you know, when you and I went to college, probably 70% or more of the students there were male. And today, and you know, it's turned exactly the opposite. It's all these young girls are coming out. And here's what happened at the U.S., you know, World Cup, when the men's team here, they lost. That when they lost, they took a knee to pray, you know, after they lost, to thank God that they were there and for what they had. The U.S. women's soccer team, they took half of the U.S. men's team, the FIFA payout, the money. They took half of their money and after doing absolutely nothing to deserve it. Do you know what they did? When the men's team took the knee to pray, the women's team took the knee to in defiance of the United States. They took a knee to define, and when they had a pledge of allegiance to our flag, they wouldn't put their hand over their heart, and they wouldn't say they pledge allegiance to the flag. What do you think of that?
1: Some of them turned their backs.
0: That's not saying much for the caliber of young women we have out there today.
1: Go ahead.
0: No, I think, in all fairness, I got to say that they're a minority. You have here people like this, Melissa Chin, and these women, these coaches, these young women's coaches. They're hardcore lesbians for the most part. They're hardcore lesbians. They're anti-God, anti-male, anti-America. And so,
1: there have been all sorts of psychological studies. Now, I don't really pay much attention to psychiatrists and psychologists, they're really against the Bible, what their doctrine and what they teach. But they do studies that are real. And the most depressed people, maybe in the world, but especially in the United States, are females between like 17 and 35, well, I'll say 17 to 40. Huge numbers of them are severely depressed. They're on depressant drugs. They're on lots of other drugs because of what they believe. Their belief system is making them bitter, lonely, hateful. And that sounds like the characteristics of reprobates, Pastor Ernie, the reprobate mind.
0: It absolutely is. Let me read a little bit of this article. The women did absolutely nothing to deserve this payday. The Democrats in the U.S. House of Representatives passed an equal pay bill in December 2022 that ensured the women would get a share of the men's earnings. Women's soccer does not even bring in one-tenth of the men's earnings. The bill ensured equal compensation for U.S. women competing in international events. This legislation that came out of the U.S. women's soccer team's long battle to be paid as much as the men, despite not earning it. Is that what you call equality, John?
1: No, it's the same in women's basketball. They lose millions of dollars every year, and men's basketball has to pay the women's basketball to stay afloat and pay the players. It's the same thing in soccer.
0: Yeah. You know, it's they have to, they were talking about finding ways to force people to attend, you know, these women's sports, okay? Why do you think that is?
1: I just think that the public there, when they go to watch it, and this is women as well as men, Pastor Ernie, the women's basketball is just not as exciting as the men's basketball, and the soccer is the same way. Pastor Ernie, they have high school men's soccer team that beat the women, the American national women's team.
0: Yeah, I know. Would you think they'll be successful in enforcing or somehow manipulating people to where they have to watch it? I mean, the idea that...
1: How about this, Pastor Ernie? I'll give you $500 if you watch a women's soccer game.
0: Well, yeah, I would watch it for $500.
1: Right. That's what it's going to take.
0: Okay. Well, now it's... I'm thinking, you know, it's like they haven't come to the conclusion, the reality. The reality, the men and women are different. We're different,
1: yes.
0: Okay? And so, I mean, and the women have found that out when you have these trans things, these males that get up and start competing against them, they find out pretty quick that they're different. So, here, and you know when you have like Miss America, the women's beauty contest, you know, they do a whole lot better there, so they would attract 10 times the amount if men had a beauty contest, wouldn't they?
1: Yeah, right. That's right. You don't hear men's beauty contest, do you?
0: No, for a good reason. Now let me ask you this. Do you think if we just used common sense and realized that there is a difference, that men are men and women should be women, and, you know, that way. I mean, I don't have any problem at all with women in sports. I kind of think it's a little stupid for them to be boxers, women boxers. I think that's you know, it's funny. I mean, really, but... Anyhow, I don't know. I think if we just put common sense. I tell you what, after the break, we'll open the phone lines. And if we have any bold women out there, if we have any bold women that want to call in and give us their opinions on it. Because we have some pretty smart women listen to this radio program. I mean, we have some real smart ones that have called in over the years, and they have, they're worth listening to.
1: Yes. Pastor Ernie, here's a deep philosophical question that even a candidate, a female candidate for the Supreme Court couldn't answer. Are you ready?
0: Yeah.
1: What's a woman, Pastor Ernie?
0: Well, I can answer it, actually, you see.
1: She couldn't. She said
0: maybe that's why. Do you know what? So here's the interesting thing. God's Word, the Bible teaches, is that's where the enemy attacks women in the area of discernment, where he attacks men in the area of pride. He attacks women in the area of discernment there, and maybe that's why she couldn't answer that. See, I could answer that. I could answer that when I was in third grade. A woman is a mother. A woman is a grandmother. A woman is an aunt. A woman is a sister. A woman is a daughter. All of those things. And I knew that when I was just young. And I guess,
1: how about, in addition to that, a woman is a mature girl?
0: Yeah, I can see that.
1: Right? Yeah.
0: Would that make you and I mature boys?
1: over mature.
0: Well, yeah. Anyhow, we'll open the phone lines after the break, and we'll hear from some women. You ladies out there, listen. We want some bold, smart, intelligent ladies, and we know you're there because we've heard from you before. Help John and I. We can't figure out why they want to be so persistent and they want to do these things. Be right back with more. Don't go away.
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3: When Abraham Lincoln was elected president in 1860, America stood on the edge of collapse. Over the next 4 years, the Civil War claimed more than 700,000 lives and tested whether our republic could endure. As the war drew to a close, Lincoln looked beyond victory. He looked toward healing. In his second inaugural address, he challenged the nation, "Let us strive on to bind up the nation's wounds, to achieve and cherish a just and lasting peace." Lincoln understood that preserving the greatest experiment in self-government required more than winning a war. It required the character to restore what had been broken. More than 160 years later, America still faces division. The question is not whether we'll disagree. The question is whether we still have the wisdom and the character to heal together.
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0: All right, the phone lines are open at 216-901-0933. 216-901-0933. We want you intelligent ladies out there to give us a call and help John and I figure out what's going on, because we can't understand why they want to do this, why they, I don't know. Why do women want to be like men? Why do they want to be like men? I don't understand it. Anyhow, and so, hey, did you know that Mike Johnson unveils an irresistible plan to pass the Save America Act? Did you know that, John? House Speaker Mike Johnson's plan to pass the Safeguard American Voter Eligibility Act, or the Save America Act, will likely face several political barriers. Johnson announced his plan to include the Save America Act in a budget reconciliation package alongside $350 billion for the Pentagon and other spending priorities. Okay, I see what he's doing. You see what he's doing here, John?
1: No, give me the details now.
0: Well, what he's doing is he's putting these things in that the Republicans all want to vote for. and they want to vote for the military spending, and they all want to vote for this conservative things that's for the country. The move would be difficult to achieve, since it would aim to bypass the Senate filibuster and require support from the House Republican holdouts. What we're planning to do is to send over a bill that will be irresistible for any Republican, Johnson said. The Republican would vote for it that if packaged correctly. And what we're planning to do right now, House Republicans floated the idea of including a $4 billion grant program in the reconciliation package to encourage states to adopt voter identification and check the holdouts. I mean, isn't it sad that we have to fight just to get fair elections? Isn't it sad that the Democrats are saying it's not fair to have fair elections because they can't win with honest, fair elections? The holdouts would likely demand tens of billions in spending cuts to social programs, which would likely not receive support from the moderate Republicans and Democrats ahead of November's midterm elections, according to Punchbowl News. Senate Majority Leader John Thune appeared skeptical in June of passing a third reconciliation package, saying it would be a major challenge to pass it through the upper chamber. Both chambers have limited time to pass major legislation before the midterm elections in November. The House entered an early recess Tuesday after 14 Republicans voted against a procedural vote to debate acting the SAVE Act to the National Defense Authorization Act. We always have the rhinos. The rhinos are always there to betray us. Representative Anna Paulina Luna, a Republican from Florida, demanded the SAVE Act be added to the NDAA's text. We'll see what happens. We'll see if he comes up with something so irresistible that all they need is all the Republican votes and they'll pass it. Luna argued that the merging process would allow the Senate to strip out the Save America Act entirely, though Johnson argued the upper chamber could strip it from the NDAA's text. You know, I can't believe that we've come to a point in our country where we have an entire Democratic Party is fighting against fair elections, honest elections. What do you think? The phone lines are open let me give that number one more time. We haven't found any bold, brave, really smart women with the courage to call in here and tell us, well, to set you and me straight, John, because we don't know why they do the things they're doing, right? What if we're right and they're afraid to call here to admit it? What do you think?
1: They'll call in, Pastor.
0: Okay, 216-901-0933. Go ahead. You lost your train of thought, didn't you?
1: Me?
0: Yeah.
1: No, I'm just waiting for the call in.
0: Oh, okay. Well, do you know who I would like to give a whipping to? You know who, even at my age, you know, sometimes there's some people that really deserve, like, I'm afraid if I ever ran into Bernie Sanders, I'd give him a whipping. I really think I'd give him a whipping. What do you think?
1: Would that be a family fight, Pastor Ernie?
0: I don't know, but there's somebody else that I'd like to give a whipping to. Do you know who that is? That's that Representative Benny Thompson of Mississippi. Do you know why?
1: No.
0: Because he was one of the major guys on the January 6th. He lied through his teeth. I watched him lie after lie after lie. And here, Thompson was the chairman of the January 6th committee and a critic of the president. posted Monday on media's social, it's safe to say I would pass on a Trump account. Trump University already taught us what happens when his name is on the brochure. Does a $25 million settlement. Trump University was a failed venture that ran from 2005 to 2010, what he's talking about. But anyhow, that's the guy I would love to really give a whipping to. He deserved, he lied. He's responsible. He is responsible for, you had 16 people ended up, have died because of that, the January 6th thing and all. 16 people have died. You just recently had another one commit suicide because of what they did to him. And so, and Thompson, he belongs in prison. I'd like to put him in for at least 4 years. At least 4 years for what he did. All right. These women aren't calling in. Well, I know what we'll do. We'll let some of the men call in out there and tell us why they think that those women are doing what they're doing where it comes to the sports. That was, you know, well, you know what? The answer is really simple. Think about it. It's indoctrination. We've said it before. These women, all of them that are doing these things, you know, that are leading this anti-America, anti-God, anti-country, pro-communist thing, for the most part, they're college indoctrinated. I'm not going to say college educated, but college indoctrinated young white women, for the most part, the vast majority. And that's the reason they're doing this. They have been brainwashed. I'll tell you one who's been brainwashed. So, you ready? It's Jazzy. Democratic Texas U.S. Rep. Jasmine Crockett.
1: Oh, my sister.
0: Said that the U.S. owes everything to black women. Crockett said during the Innocence Festival of Culture that every American should celebrate Independence Day by thanking black women for their contributions, including all the inventions, and for birthing American democracy. John, do you think that the black women were way out there? Can you think of any inventions that they invented? And how many of them do you think were there when they signed the Constitution in Philadelphia? When it comes to answering the question of what America owes black women, the answer is everything, Crockett said. When we think about the sacrifices that black women have made from the moment that we were stolen from our homeland and transported into this country, to the fact that no, the black women are always the ones that are doing the labor, but we are also the ones that are always the first targets of any harm. Do you agree with that, John?
1: No, Pastor Ernie. It's all, with her, everything is based on rape. Everything. Everything, Pastor Ernie. She said she lost the Senate race here in Texas because she lost to a white, woke, bizarre man. And it was strictly racism. The whites voted for him. They wouldn't vote for her because she was black. And she just said that the other day.
0: Now, you're talking about, she lost to James Tallarico. The guy's an absolute, he is an absolute antichrist. I mean, that guy is, he is right from the pit of hell, isn't he?
1: Oh, he is, I mean, he is, it's hard to think of anybody, at some point, the Dems here have to hit bottom. You know, I don't know what that point is, but he's pretty close to it. I mean, everything that's evil and sinful and wicked, that's what he's for.
0: You know, in my opinion, the man's crazy. In my opinion, he's criminally insane. I've been listening to some of the things he's saying. You know, he wants more and more abortion. He wants to kill more babies. He says there's 6 different genders. He claims to be a Presbyterian Christian, but he says he really, really hates Christians. I mean, this guy is, I believe he's criminally insane.
1: And you know what drove him insane, Pastor Ernie?
0: Yes, it was Jazzy that did it.
1: It was Sin. Sin broke his mind. He can't function anymore.
0: You know, I got to find out. Folks out there, somebody call in, because we should be getting calls with these. Either this program, John, is we're hitting so hard on the right topics, people don't want to, they don't want to miss a word of it, or the phones aren't working. One of the two things are happening out there. And so somebody needs to, and well, that's right, this is Friday night, huh? So one of you, one of our faithful listeners out there, we want you to call in just to see if the, make sure the phones are working, because this is Friday night. Report, John, $225 million in hideous fraud schemes found across U.S. schools. A new report from the State Financial Office Foundation and Open the Books uncovered nearly 90 fraud schemes involving roughly $225 million across American schools since 2019. The report alleges that the school districts have been embezzling funds, created fake invoices, and then pocketing the money, lying about student enrollment numbers to collect more aid, bid rigging, and receiving kickbacks. Well, is it any wonder who's always in charge of all of those school boards? Who's always in charge of all of that? It's always the Democrats. Yeah. The SFOF and the Open Books rewarded. The U.S. Department of Education Office of Inspector General's semi-annual report to Congress between 2019 and 2026, finding that fraud has taken place in 24 states and Puerto Rico. All fraud is harmful, but defrauding education dollars meant to help kids learn and to succeed is especially hideous. The findings in this report should alarm every family, teacher, and civic leader. Indiana schools received $44 million more in fraud from the states than they should have by inflating the enrollment numbers between 2016 and... Between 2016 and then it's blank after that. According to the report, Indiana Virtual School and Indiana Virtual Pathways Academy face fraud schemes from 4 individuals within the educational institution, including including the founders, a director of one school, the superintendent, and an operations manager. The 4 directed millions of dollars to fraudulent companies controlled by the founder, and they also fired an employee who attempted to inform the state education department about the fraud. The schools closed in 2019, and the quartet was charged by the Department of Justice in 2024 per a press release from the department. These schemes within the public schools arguably hit us where it hits us more. America's future leaders, every dollar wasted on fraud. You know, I want to just stop there. I mean, it goes on. It's this long list of fraudulent things. I just want to say that this is one really good thing that the Trump administration is going after, and that is the fraud. And Vance is really on top of that. So, and that's a good thing, isn't it?
1: Absolutely. I mean, the liberals and the Democrats. I mean, this is how they get money. They pump that back into elections, and this is total corruption. So they're doing it out of the government. They're authorizing all this money, and then they have all these schemes to steal the money, and it gets into their hands.
0: Well, the Democrats want to make it. One of the things they want to do is they want to make it illegal to investigate whatever you think might be fraud.
1: Yes, insulate themselves. Pastor Ernie, you take Planned Parenthood. Remember, they were getting all that government money.
0: Yeah.
1: And then what would they do? They would heavily to donate money to the Democrats running. So, you know, for media coverage and all the election expenses. So the government gives Planned Parenthood, let's say $50 million, right?
0: Mm-hmm.
1: And then out of that $50 million, like $8 million will go back to the Democrats for their campaign. They'll give money back to the Democrats to run campaigns.
0: I mean, it's like they can't do anything honestly. Everything's got to be corrupt. Just amazing.
1: Everything.
0: Here's an article here. The Marxist New York City mayor, Domande, provokes fury after forgetting a very important white immigrant group, whites, while sharing the map of the Big Apple ethnic enclaves. Communist New York Mayor Moron Mandumi is being accused of cultural eraser after seemingly forgetting one of the Big Apple's big, most historic immigrant groups while virtual signaling. As the New York Post reported, Mandumi released a map on Wednesday titled The New York City Immigrant Enclaves. The map showed about 30 areas across the Big Apple's five boroughs, ranging from places like Chinatown to Manhattan to Little Mexico in Brooklyn and Little Africa in the Bronx. Other enclaves include Little Guyana and Little Bangladesh in the Queens. But student history will quickly notice a critical migrant group in New York that lacks representation. It's the Italians, as shown in the map above. Little Italy is nowhere to be seen. The Italians literally helped build key parts of the modern-day New York City, including the subway system. They've also played incredibly important cultural roles, including representing the Big Apple in several classic films and introducing some of the world's best food. Councilwoman Joanne Areola, a Republican from Queens, was dumbfounded at the glaring snub of Little Italy. They were able to get a little bod Tibet in there, but what about the original little neighborhood, Little Italy, she asked Post. There you go. You don't suppose they snubbed the Italians because they're white, do you?
1: Absolutely.
0: All right. You know, we talked about this earlier. Heinous crimes. Rubo announced child rapist pardoned by Tim Walz has been deported. Just weeks ago, Minnesota Governor Tim Walz and the Democratic-controlled Board of Pardons pulled off one of the most outrageous

0: a world that screams for your attention, there is a place that invites you to peace. You don't need a building. You don't need a choir. You just need to turn your heart to Air One.
1: Air One. Songs that heal. 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
2: This is his secretary, Lauren Venn. You know, I'm going to stop there. Just think about this. Had Kamala won, we would have that clown for vice president. Now, remember when people like Obama was running, or Biden, nobody wanted Hillary as vice president. Why do you think that is, John?
3: Because Hillary is Hillary, Pastor Ernie. I mean, there isn't enough time to describe her and how he knows how dangerous she is.
2: Yeah, nobody wants to have Hillary a heartbeat away from the presidency, would they?
3: No way.
2: All right, preview. The Proud Boys leader, Enrico Tarillo, exclusive interviews from Northern Ireland with a warning to the West. Belfast, a new menacing rising. And exclusive footage and raw interviews from the streets of Belfast and Ballymena. The Proud Boys leader, Enrico Tarillo, captures a story where the mainstream media won't touch. Native Irish communities, once divided by the Troubles, uniting against a new wave of violence tied to mass migration. The mini-documentary, Belfast, A New Menacing Rising, lets the people on the ground tell the story. As its heart are four powerful voices. Richard Inman, a veteran activist who has worked with Tommy Robinson. Tommy Robinson is that fellow from the United Kingdom. He's bold. He's bold fighting against the Muslims and the communists there. A UK figure delivers a boots-on-the-ground account of escalating tensions. Sarah White, a prominent female voice in patriotic circles, offers an on-the-street perspective from recent protests. Clifford Peoples, a battle-hardened loyalist pastor with deep Ulster roots, connects troubled era history to today's shared defense to their homeland. Dean, founder of the Concerned Parents Group, represents the everyday working class resident fighting for the family, safety, and community stability. Well, there you go. There's some things here. Those are some good things that are happening, are they not?
3: Well, here's I'm sorry. The problem with, like, Ireland and England and all of the European countries, they're just infiltrated and all over with, like, Mondamis. And that woman there that's elected mayor in Seattle, they're all over Pastor Ernie.
2: Yeah.
3: That's what we mentioned earlier. So it's permeated. They are in control of everything. And they're trying to destroy Ireland. They have little towns in Ireland. I still have relatives in Ireland, Pastor Ernie. And they have little towns there with, I don't know, 10,000 people or so. And they're bringing in 15,000 immigrants and putting them in that, like, town in that area. And they completely overwhelm and, like, wipe out the Irish culture.
2: And then they write, they have elections, and they put them as mayors, they put them as police chiefs.
3: Yes,
2: and, yeah.
3: Yes.
2: And so,
3: and that's what they want to do here, Pastor Ernie. What they're doing in Europe is exactly what they want to do here, and we can't let them.
2: Well, they've done it in a number. I think there's, five major cities that have Muslims as mayors? I believe so. And so, oh, and then have taken, oh, there's five cities that

0: that the mayors have taken the oath on the Quran, and one of them's right here in Ohio, Akron. All right. President Trump fires all Democratic members of Federal Election Agency. That's because he got that ruling from the Supreme Court that he could do that, right?
1: Yeah, that's right. Look, we won a big one with that, and we lost a big one with that, that birthright. You come in, you put one toe across the border and deliver a baby, and it's an American citizen. But what the power he got, it's complete power, because he is the head of the executive office, is he can fire anyone for really any reason. So all these entrenched Democrats that are just, that's part of the deep state attorney, those entrenched bureaucrats, he can now clear them out.
0: All right, he just ousted all remaining members of a key federal election agency, the U.S. Election Assistance Commission. The two Democrat commissioners, Benjamin Hovland and Thomas Hicks, were fired, while the sole Republican, Christy McCormick, resigned. And so, you might even, I mean, these that are, you have these rhino Republicans that are really Democrats. Anyhow, she goes on to say here, On Thursday, they terminated the members of the Election Assistance Commission, the Independent Federal Commission that assists election, and two other people briefed on the terminations. The remaining three commissioners of the four-member bipartisan commissions were forced out of the commission on Thursday in different ways. The one Republican appointee resigned, and the two other Democrat appointees were notified of their termination via email by the White House, President Donald Trump's office. On behalf of President Donald J. Trump, I am writing to inform you that your position as Commissioner of the Election Assistance Commission is now terminated, effective immediately. Thank you for your service, the email said. The major move comes after a pivotal ruling by the Supreme Court expanding President Trump's authority over the independent federal agencies. And so we'll be back right after this.
2: 2 Peter 3:10. But the day of the Lord will come as a thief in the night, in the which the heavens shall pass away with a great noise, and the elements shall melt with fervent heat, and the earth also and the works that are therein shall be burned up.
0: Lord Almighty! I feel the temperature rise. Fire, fire is burning above and below. World, world, world, you've down been set on fire. It's me you're blaming, but I tried to tell you so. It wasn't just designed.

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Lord, it was your desire that any character

0: This is final warning from above. 2 Peter 3:12. Looking for the hasting unto the coming of the day of God, wherein the heavens, being on fire, shall be dissolved, and the elements shall melt with fervent heat.
1: All right, John. It's Friday, all right. I'm getting all kinds of texts from people that have been calling in, and the phones are saying call back later, or they're getting busy signals when nobody's on the phone, so somehow they managed to get to the phone lines tonight. But
2: wow.
1: And that's too bad, because we have some very, very, very smart ladies that listen to this program that call in now and then, and I really wanted to hear what they said so they can explain to us why things are the way they are, why those women would turn totally against America, the ones that gave them everything, that they gave them, but sent them to the World Olympics and or the World Soccer Cup, give them everything, and they turn against their country. But anyhow, that's what's happening. And female cop in your state, Texas, John, threatens to ticket veteran and a Christian street preacher for offensive speech at a pride event. That's a sodomite parade, right? The radical left's war on Christianity and the First Amendment has officially reached its terrifying new flashpoint in the Lone Star State. The encounter, which was first reported by investigative reporter Sarah Fields, has sparked renewed debate over the First Amendment and whether law enforcement can lawfully punish constitutionally protected speech simply because another person finds it offensive. According to the video from the June 27 Trinity Pride Fest in downtown Fort Worth, Christian street preacher David Grislam, a retired police officer, and Richard Pankowski were preaching on public. And I'm trying to get the... There you go. This female police officer told the group of, if someone is offended by your talking, then we have a problem, and added, and if they're offended by your speech, okay, I will write you a ticket. When challenged further, she added that the citation would be for disorderly conduct. The preachers repeatedly argued that the offensive speech is protected by First Amendment and cannot be criminalized merely because someone claims to be offended. Boy, I wish I'd have been there for that. You'd have talked about somebody would have been offended. She'd have gotten heaven sweet hell hot. You know, we did that. We preached for about, probably 20 years at those sodomite parades. Street preachers Richard Polisky and David Grissom were subject to multiple violations of their First Amendment rights while attempting to preach on the public property. Do you think, John, that they have a lawsuit against the police department there?
2: Oh, yes, Attorney. No doubt about it.
1: And should they go? Go ahead.
2: Those police like that, a lot of them are ignorant or they're ideologues. And I saw the picture. I wouldn't be surprised if that female cop was a lesbian.
1: Yeah, she looks like a lesbian.
2: Yeah. So, but what's going to happen is no doubt. I mean, it's settled law, Attorney, that that police department is going to have to shell out a lot of money.
1: And it probably cost her a job. What do you think?
2: Yeah. I would think, well, you never know. They might be in agreement with her, but it's going to the lawsuit. They'll settle out of court. They're not going to go to court with that.
1: Okay. Here you go. Just in, power broker, Democratic couple indicted. A prominent political power couple in Illinois has been hit with a sweeping federal indictment and allegations are stunning. Illinois State Representative Carol Ammons and her husband, Champaign County clerk and recorder Aaron Emmons now face charges tied to an illegal kickback operation, campaign money, taxpayer-funded grants, false statements, and the obstruction of justice. Thus goes far beyond the minor ethics complaints or a slap on the wrist campaign finance dispute. A federal grand jury has returned 11 criminal counts involving two election officials who have spent years building power in Champaign County. There you go. Well, it says that a 12-page indictment was filed July 7th at the Central District of Illinois. While reporting, the filing followed a grand jury investigation. Charging document contains 8 wire fraud counts and 1 false statement account against Carol Emmons, who conspiracy to obstruct count against both spouses, and separate obstruction counts against Aaron Emmons. I mean, and it's always these Democrats. It's like when you have this election fraud, and they found, where was it, in Georgia? Thousands, what was it, 250,000 whatever ballots?
2: 315,000 from Fulton County, left Atlanta, Georgia.
1: That, and they were, everyone was for Biden. Everyone, okay? I mean, you know, it just, they're so blatant, aren't they? So do you think that's ever going to get to the point where people are, you know, we know that there's a big exodus. There's been an exodus recently from the Democratic Party. But here's the ironic thing. Here's the ironic thing. The Republican Party, the GOP, is flush with cash. They're flush with cash. The Democratic, the DNC, is broke. They got no cash. Do you know why that is, John? Because
2: Trump is cutting down on all the fraud.
1: Well, here's the thing. You're right. You know, they no longer have that money that they've been the fraud. But the big Democratic donors don't trust the DNC. They don't trust the DNC, and so they're saying that from now on we're going to give the money directly to the politicians, to the Democrats they want to support, because they don't trust what they're going to do. In other words, they give them all this money. Remember how much money Kamala went through?
2: Half? She was asking for, what was it, $500 million or something at the end of the campaign? Some huge amount of money. They were in the red.
1: Yeah. Yeah. And so you had a number of the big Democratic donors say, that's it. You know, we're not, she wasted the money. You know, and the money that we gave her, and for her, you know, what they got back from Kamala, her performance was, well, it was, I mean, you want, it was definitely unusual, wasn't it?
2: She gave some speech recently, and it was all that word salad again. It was like incoherent. After we finished, you had no idea what she was saying.
1: I know. She's got a talent for doing that. All right. Feds say Biden's illegals accounted for a whopping 30% of home price and rental rate growth. This is Biden's 20 million illegals he brought in. We are now beginning to understand the economic consequence of former President Joe Biden's disastrous border policy. It was devastating enough to have illegal aliens trafficking drugs while rapists and murderers rampaged through the streets during the totally preventable disaster. But now, a working paper from the Federal Reserve Bank of Dallas has shed light on the devastating impact the policy had on the housing and rent prices. It's just more evidence that the Biden administration will be remembered as being among the worst in the country has ever seen. I would have to say that Biden was the absolute worst that our country has ever seen. What would you say?
2: Well, it, Pastor Ernie, it's a horse race between him and, what's his name there?
1: Obama?
2: The Georgia Peanut guy.
1: Oh, Jimmy Carter?
2: Jimmy Carter,
1: Yeah. I would say Biden was worse. I would say Biden did much worse, okay? Because, look, here, you know, at least with Carter, the FBI was out arresting drug dealers and, you know, the bad boys. Under Biden, the cops were out arresting homeschoolers, pro-lifers, parents who objected to pornography in their schools. They're going after patriots, J6ers, okay? And they were letting, you know, they were letting the rapists, the murderers, and that roam the streets. He was bringing them in to roam the streets. So I would have to say he was worse than Jimmy Carter.
2: All right, I give it to you. When you reminded me there, yes.
1: Sometimes I can be pretty smart, huh?
2: Yeah, I give it to you.
1: All right. Okay. There you go. According to the paper, illegal immigration was responsible for 30% of housing price rise and 20% of total rent increases. There you go. All right. Uh-oh. Do you know what time it is, John? You folks out there, we're sorry. I apologize that our phone lines weren't ringing again. The phone's crashed. I'm not going to blame it on our head engineer out there, Jimmy the Greek, our head engineer. I don't even want to mention this, but we know that the opposition out there, Mighty Andrew was holding the fort down. At least, you know, they weren't coming in the studio, but they got through us. They shut the phones down, and we spent all that money on the entire new phone system, and now they managed to hack it. There you go. What do you think, John? It's better.
2: Could it be because I'm here on Friday night, Pastor?
1: Could have something to do with it. Yep. I mean, we have strange things happen every Friday.
2: Oh, yeah. I mean, I've been... how many years have we been together now, Pastor Ernie, here on the radio show?
1: Quite a few. I'm not sure, but probably, what, 20 or more?
2: Well, we've been working together there since about 1996, 97 we met.
1: Yeah. So it's even been more. About 30 years. Yeah. And, yeah. And they've been, you know, in 30 years we've had, they've tried to take us down more than anybody else out there. Every one of the stations will tell you that these things only happen when we come on. And so, anyhow, you've got about 7 minutes to tell the folks how they can get to heaven and they don't have to spend eternity with Timmy Walz and all of the Democrats in that burning lake of fire.
2: Well, yes, Pastor Ernie, I want to share the ministry of Jesus Christ, and that's found in Luke 4:18. And the Spirit of the Lord is upon me, because he hath anointed me to preach the gospel to the poor. Now, as I read that, there's a semicolon which stops it. That's a complete thought, and another sentence follows. But let's look at the first part. The Spirit of the Lord is upon me because he has anointed me. So there's anointed, Jesus is anointed by the Holy Spirit to preach the gospel to the poor. Now that, when you look at it in context there, it's poor in spirit. And the gospel, well, the gospel is very simple. We find it in 1 Corinthians chapter 15. Starting at verse 3, that Jesus Christ died for our sins, according to the scripture. He was buried, and he rose again the third day, according to the scripture. So the gospel, as it's right there, the good news, in Luke 4:18, is the death, burial, and resurrection of Jesus Christ. So that's what you need for eternal life. Good works won't do it. Actually, good works follow. We have a change of heart, and good works follow believing in Jesus Christ. That's the gospel. And then it says, he sent me to heal the brokenhearted. Now, this is one of the, I'm at a loss for a word here. It's not really picked up very much, folks. The fact that Jesus Christ came to heal the brokenhearted. Because everybody in this world, if you're old enough, you have a broken heart. I mean, just people close to us, mothers, fathers, grandparents, siblings and all, dying. That alone can really break our heart, not to mention other things. And God is so concerned about us. He's so loving that he doesn't want anybody to live with a broken heart, because a broken heart, folks, can lead to deep, deep depression. It can lead to anger. It can lead to hatred. It can lead to all sorts of problems. And God doesn't want us to live with this. He wants us here on earth through him. And because of what he did, he wants us to love. He wants us to live with love, peace, and joy. Now, lack of joy is very dangerous because it can lead to depression, tremendous anxiety, and it can also lead to suicide. Pastor Ernie, I was preaching years back in a church here before I even moved into Texas, but I preached a lot in Texas, and I was preaching a message similar to this, and I gave like an altar call for salvation and have your heart healed. And a huge number of people, it was a very big church, they came forward. And there was no way that I could minister to healing the broken heart, other than general prayer, because there were so many that came forward. So I ask anyone here that has suicidal thoughts, please come forward and I'll minister directly to you. Pastor Ernie, 12 people came forward.
1: Wow.
2: 12. Now, there may have been more. You know, there may have been more, but 12 came forward and was able to pray for each one of them. So those thoughts, you know, those suicidal thoughts, God doesn't want you to have them. That can be, you can be freed from it. That's bondage. The resurrection power of Jesus Christ can fill you full of joy and hope, and take that, whatever is at the root of that, those suicidal thoughts, take them away from you, free you from them. That's part of the ministry of Jesus Christ. He came to heal the brokenhearted. And then it says he sent me to preach deliverance to the captives. And deliverance, there's two parts of our thought process. One is in our heart. We think with our heart. And the other is our mind. So he wants to deliver us from being captives, our minds being captive to thoughts. And those thoughts could very well go along with our heart. So God wants to, through Jesus Christ, free our mind as well as heal our heart. And then the verse says to set at liberty them that are bruised. And when we look at that word bruised, it's crushed. Crushed. And that is being oppressed of the devil. So, yes, we can be oppressed of the devil, but there's power through the gospel of Jesus Christ, his resurrection power, to be free from that.
1: Mm. So 1 minute, John. One minute.
2: Oh, wow, that was fast. He came to heal our broken heart, to free our minds of bondage, and protect us from being oppressed of the devil. And it has to start with salvation. And you confess Jesus Christ as your Lord and Savior that died on the cross to pay the penalty for your sins, and then he rose the third day in the resurrection power. And that power can be in your life to heal your hearts today. So, Father, I pray you save the people that don't know you, and you heal the broken part and broken hearts of all the listeners now. In Jesus' precious name, amen.
1: Amen. How much time do we have there, Andy? Okay. Well, we're at that point we get to every night at this time, John, where, again, we want to say, to thank all you folks there. Sorry that they took our phone lines down. We really wanted to take some calls. But have a great weekend. Go to church. God bless. And remember, always, always, always.
2: Always.
1: Ready? Keep.
2: Keep.
1: Fighting.
2: Fighting.
1: The
2: fight.
1: Fight.
2: Fight.
1: Fight.
2: Fight.
1: Fight.
2: Fight.
1: Fight.
2: Fight.
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9: When Abraham Lincoln was elected president in 1860, America stood on the edge of collapse. Over the next 4 years, the Civil War claimed more than 700,000 lives and tested whether our republic could endure. As the war drew to a close, Lincoln looked beyond victory. He looked toward healing. In his second inaugural address, he challenged the nation, "Let us strive on to bind up the nation's wounds, to achieve and cherish a just and lasting peace." Lincoln understood that preserving the greatest experiment in self-government required more than winning a war. It required the character to restore what had been broken. More than 160 years later, America still faces division. The question is not whether we'll disagree. The question is whether we still have the wisdom and the character to heal together.
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13: With SRN News, I'm Ron Taylor. The U.S. is demanding that Iran make a public statement saying that the Strait of Hormuz is open and that ships crossing the vital corridor won't be attacked anymore. That according to a senior U.S. official who said internal Tehran power struggles have made it difficult to reach and keep a deal. British police have arrested a suspect in the killing of Anne Widdecombe, a former British member of parliament and reality TV contestant. Widdecombe, who was 78, was found dead in her home in southwest England Thursday with serious injuries. A 26-year-old British man is in custody. King Charles III has hosted Prince Harry and met with his family for the first time in years. The two are trying to repair a rift that has persisted since Charles' youngest son and wife quit royal life and moved to America 6 years ago. A passenger on board a flight from Greece to Germany was partially sucked out of a window when it broke soon after takeoff. The 61-year-old suffered neck and shoulder injuries. This is SRN News.
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9: When Abraham Lincoln was elected president in 1860, America stood on the edge of collapse. Over the next 4 years, the Civil War claimed more than 700,000 lives and tested whether our republic could endure. As the war drew to a close, Lincoln looked beyond victory. He looked toward healing. In his second inaugural address, he challenged the nation. Let us strive on to bind up the nation's wounds, to achieve and cherish a just and lasting peace. Lincoln understood that preserving the greatest experiment in self-government required more than winning a war. It required the character to restore what had been broken. More than 160 years later, America still faces division. The question is not whether we'll disagree. The question is whether we still have the wisdom and the character to heal together.
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0: 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Well, I'm Tom Petrosky, and I'm here with author and speaker June Hunt. June, there's a topic that we don't touch on that often, and the question for tonight that's rattling in my head is, what does it look like when we meet someone or when we have someone in our lives who's manipulative and tries to manipulate us?
1: Well, I've had that in my life, and I'm talking about when somebody has manipulated me, and I used to allow that. I didn't want to, but I didn't know what to do. Manipulation is the, I call it an art. The art of controlling people or circumstances by indirect or unfair or deceptive means, especially to one's own advantage. So, like, for me, I remember when I first was recognizing, this person in my life, I'm allowing this person to have excessive control over me, but it should be the control that God alone should have. In other words, we can allow another human being to, I think of it as control, but it's more like when we definitely are not wanting something to be going on in that person's life, but I at times, this is years ago, but I was too desperate for everything to be okay, to look good. But then I could even tell at times when I would let someone control me. And I don't know if that makes sense, but, the one who should be in control of us should be the Lord himself, where we give him control. And sometimes it can be, I remember years ago, I was in a meeting, it was a business meeting, and I'm talking about, I was in downtown Dallas, and I asked a question because I didn't understand something about technology. And the look, the person directly across from me, the roll of the eyes, followed by the chin, it's like, I guess I shouldn't have asked that technical question. I allowed myself to be controlled, and there was nothing wrong with me asking that question. I did not understand the technology. My point is, it was the body movement and that the roll of the eyes, like, you shouldn't have asked that question, or I don't want us to go in that direction. And I had just as much ability, meaning there wasn't anything wrong that I had done, but I remember thinking, I'm allowing her displeasure or her disapproval to control me. And at that time, I didn't know a lot about boundaries. You know, there is a boundary that is appropriate. There are times when you need to say yes to a person, because it's the right wording. But if you're just being controlled because of someone else wanting to disapprove of you, that needs to be evaluated. Now I don't think about, I'm not allowing people to control me that way. But that was my fault. I mean, I know that at times I used to be a people pleaser because I didn't know how to say no. And now it's one thing if you grow up in a home, and that was my background. Nobody could say no to my father. And, he wasn't a Christian. He was, had his women. He hurt my mom in multiple ways. And, well, that was then. This is now. I think that's something that I used to tell myself. Okay, I can't help what went on back then. That was then, but this is now. Now, what am I to do? What is right? What is healthy? And that doesn't mean you go along with everything, but it does mean we need to be spirit-led, not people-pressured.
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0: 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So any way that you need to get our resources, we encourage you to do so. We have a returning caller from earlier this week. Let's welcome back Amara.
1: Well, hello, Amara.
2: Hi, June. How are you?
1: Well, I'm blessed to talk with you.
2: Thank you.
1: So what's going on right now?
2: I would just say I'm trying to process several things, yet take care of my health. So it's just getting that order straightened out with taking care of my health and then maybe processing through more things on kind of future career decisions.
1: Mm. So when you think about processing, does this mean a difficult relationship that needs healing?
2: Partially. I think it's just gaining clarity on what I believe God might be showing me for future steps, but not being certain of them.
1: Uh-huh. Well, it's vital to have, if God is leading you in a certain direction, there will be a sense of peace in terms of, you know, there's not turmoil when God is leading us.
2: Mm-hmm.
1: We can have difficult people in our lives, but it's vital that we not let them control us.
2: Right.
1: So, is there something that's neat that you're needing to clarify with a different person?
2: I guess I'm just reevaluating kind of my younger self's goals and aspirations, because my hospitalization when I was 16 years old changed my goals because I had a traumatic experience in the hospital. Because even in going into college, I was chemistry pre-med major and I wanted to do an MD-PhD program, but then thinking about having to be in a hospital before I processed kind of my traumatic experiences, it kind of just being in a chemistry lab stressed me out because all the chemicals, you read all the like warnings, and I think I had like severe anxiety about that. But I went straight from high school graduation into Gen Chem 1 and 2 in the summer, and then I took Organic Chemistry 1 and 2 in the fall and spring. And I literally, like, took my organic chemistry book to the beach with my family trip, and I read, like, a lot of the book, or maybe that was a different, like, a biology class in high school. But I've always loved learning, like, and I have a passion for learning specifically in the medical field, but I don't know what that looks like.
1: Mm-hmm. So do you know, attuned to where God wants you to be right now in your life? Are you at a place that where He has led you, or is that a question?
2: Oh, I certainly believe He's led me to where I am, because I never would have gotten here if it weren't for Him opening a specific door with, like, working with people with different types of disabilities, developmental and mental health, because of kind of what I went through, helps me do a more effective job of assisting adults to gain employment. And that's definitely something in my heart that only he could create, because I never saw myself working in human services. But here I am almost completing 2 years as a job coach.
1: Wow. Well, that's interesting. That makes it, that just think how significant. If you are a job coach, that means you help people make decisions, or even teaching them how to think. Is that not true?
2: Yes, that's true.
1: So what types of things are you right now? Like, is there someone that you're excited about helping, or you can see that God's put you in that person's life for there to be a future helping people to kind of get stable in their thinking? Is there somebody like that that you're helping?
2: I think maybe not one specific person, but in general, I have an increased interest in helping people who have different variations, levels of like autism, but I'm still trying to learn about what it is and how it affects people, because it's different for most people, or there's several different categories, and it's a very large spectrum now that they've classified it as. A grouping of like what used to be Asperger's. I can't name all of them, but you know, they kind of clumped them all as a large autism spectrum disorder diagnosis. So it makes it a little bit more cloudy on trying to understand what autism is in comparison to like multiple diagnoses and differentiating between, well, autism is a neurological thing versus like mental health. So it's kind of confusing, but I guess I'm just saying I enjoy like reading the published articles by medical doctors and studies, and I have an interest, even though it's kind of out there, but I've had an interest in like actually being a part of different studies. I just don't know exactly how to go about doing that and if it would work with like my current job.
1: Did you have anybody in your family who had, I'm thinking, I have somebody in my family, a nephew, who was definitely different, and yet it was a type of autism, and at times he would be destructive as a boy, as a boy. And it's like, I think people didn't know how to think. I just remember one time him taking a hammer to my mom's lavatory in her bathroom, and he just broke it. And

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1: Air One. 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
2: More grateful. This is years ago. But, and you know, his disability caused an ultimate, he ended up working on a farm, taking care of animals.
3: Interesting.
2: Yeah, it really was, and I was so aware that I didn't know that world.
3: Mm-hmm.
2: So, you know, for there to be those who are called to help those who have neurological disorders, that's quite a gift to be called by God to help those who are struggling, because they can tell at times what they're doing isn't normal.
3: Mm-hmm.
2: Yet those, they can tell who cares.
3: Yeah, you're right. They definitely can. And you can feel it in the way they respond to you. Like, I've really grown to love all the people that I've gotten to know who I work with.
2: Mm-hmm.
3: And it's like, that's why people stay in this field, because they love the people that they get to help. And the people are very caring, usually, and they love you, and they're very protective of the people who serve them and that they're around. They're just very, mm-hmm. for the most part, very lovable. And I think maybe they connect with people at a deeper, different level. And so I feel like sometimes, based on my reading, is that some individuals will like kind of project other people's feelings upon themselves. And so they can like really empathize. And with that empathy, it sometimes can be challenging for them to, like, you know, manage that, because they don't know how to manage those feelings. But that's just from like my own personal experience. I don't know if that's very true across the board or not.
2: You know, you use a very significant word, and that is empathy. But, you know, sympathy is like patting somebody on the head and saying, I'm sorry, you're hurt. Empathy says, I'll hurt with you.
3: Mm-hmm.
2: I'll be here for you.
3: Mm.
2: And it's like, it's a type of understanding that if people haven't been exposed, they don't typically have empathy. They don't know what to do. It's more like it's a big question mark of trying to be around those who, you know, people don't choose to be autistic. But it's interesting that you can be chosen by God to help those who need.
4: Are you that person everyone comes to when they're struggling? The friend everyone leans on in a crisis, the strong one trying to hold things together for everyone else. If that's you, then you probably know how emotionally exhausting that can be sometimes. You care deeply about people. You want to help others. But sometimes, in the middle of caring for everyone else, you realize you're running on empty. That's exactly why we created Hope Together. 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
1: Thanks for listening to Hope in the Night with June Hunt. Sometimes it's hard to stay anchored in God's Word. Anxiety, disappointment, uncertainty, and just the busyness of life. 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That's why we'd love to send you our newest resource. It's called Anchored, 50 Bible verses on hope, anxiety, healing, identity, and God's blessings. 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

0: 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Somebody on our staff will reach out to you. You just have to be available between 11 p.m. and midnight. That's Central Time. That's when we do the program. So once in a while, I get a message from someone saying I'm available from 3 p.m. to 4 p.m. And I have to say, oh, I wonder what you'll do at that time because you won't be on Hope in the Night. So again, it's Hope in the Night. So 11 p.m. to midnight, that's when you need to free up some time, and we're happy to help you. And during the summer, we do have a little bit more leeway with our schedule. So don't hesitate to reach out if we can help you. Well, let's continue this conversation with June and Emera.
1: Well, Emera, is there a diagnosis that you had received in this general field?
2: Yeah, I've received a lot of them.
1: Okay.
2: Most recently, let me see, what were they? I don't know, I get lost with them. But all I know is 3 years ago when I went to the Amen Clinic to get some things, try to get things straightened out, but it was kind of, I was closer to crisis than needing this type of help, unfortunately. They diagnosed me with some dysregulation mood disorder, an abnormal brain scan, because I got two SPECT scans done. One just regular, and then another one they put like a IV, some sort of isotope in so that they can see like activity in your brain. And then general anxiety disorder, which I definitely think that's accurate. I definitely deal with anxiety.
1: So what makes you, like, what would trigger you to have anxiety?
2: I think when certain things remind me of past struggles, like, for example, with the situation with the foster care situation, without getting into too many details, like going to the courthouse triggered me because I had to go to the courthouse when I was involuntarily committed to a hospital. 3 days after I was in the hospital, I had to go to the courthouse. And then I was taken back to the hospital for 7 more days until I was able to get out of the hospital, but I had to follow exactly their plan and take whatever medication they prescribed. I really didn't have a choice at that point, but thankfully, the doctor at the time, she was probably the best psychiatrist that I've worked with, unfortunately. She only was inpatient, so then I couldn't have her continued care outside of that. But she came from the University of North Dakota, the medical school there, so that's pretty cool. It kind of got me rethinking after that. After I came out, like, I needed some time for healing for a lot of things, but it started making me reevaluate my career decisions, and I tried to apply for full-time jobs for like 9 months, but I didn't really get any opportunities, so I just substitute taught in North Dakota for like 8 months, even though it was very discouraging because I had a bachelor's degree, 2 master's degrees, and work experience at universities, but I still didn't have that much experience. And then my dad lost his job in North Dakota. So God took us to Pennsylvania, and honestly, I feel bad saying this, but I was just glad to get out of North Dakota, so I was sad for my dad, but here we are all together now in Pennsylvania, and my dad and I are coaching, and we're both part-time employees coaching, and we never got to coach, like, officially employed before, so it's like, look what God did.
1: Well, my understanding, correct me if I'm wrong, that your dad was a coach when he was in Dallas. Is that correct?
2: Yep. So I played my last year of college basketball at SMU, and he was an associate head coach there. And wow. we loved SMU. In some ways, I look back and I'm like, how did I play there 1 year traveling to UConn and all the different cool places? It still kind of seems like a blur, like it wasn't even me, but, you know, it was. So I had a difficult time balancing my passion for international missions, not balancing, understanding, like, how can people live in such a way that you have charter flights, you know, people who just have too much, really, and then you have people on the other side of the world or your neighbors, and they have so little. Like, I really had a difficult time when I would be on those flights. I would be thinking about my past mission trips and, you know, mm-hmm. how important it is to utilize our resources well and to share them. And so that was like a challenge to me, just because I've seen a lot of places.
1: Mm. Yes, international work can be extraordinary in terms of, you know, we have material in 35 languages, and I can just remember being initially it was Russia and Ukraine, and there was not the conflict. Well, no, that's not true. I was so surprised when the Ukrainians under the USSR, they were not allowed to teach in Ukraine. They were not allowed to teach Ukrainian to the children. The Russians insisted that they only use Russian. And I just wasn't aware of that. There's so much to know when you're dealing with international people who have not been, like, I'm definitely... my exposure primarily for the longest time was only in America, the United States of America. But then to learn the pain that others went through under the communist regime and being on site is huge. It gives you a whole different view. Now, I know that you have said that you love international work, international people. Mm-hmm. Is that still a passion of yours?
2: Oh, absolutely. And I mean, I'm a little biased still because I have an extreme passion for the Amazon of Brazil, because there's like a few different fascinations I have, of course, with the people. They're amazing, but I've always been fascinated with the medicinal properties of like the fruits and the vegetables and the plants that are only found in the Amazon, and like the fish, not the medicinal properties of the fish, but I love the certain fish that you can only eat in the Amazon.
1: So do you think that is where God is going to ultimately use you? Meaning, do you believe that you will, does it look like the trajectory would be in the future to use your skill? And, you know, some people are very passionate about the Amazon, and I'm talking about they're concerned about destruction of
2: deforestation
1: of nature.
2: Mm-hmm.
1: And some people are real, you know, fight this, and other people want to kind of take they are more I don't want to say they're destructive, but it can bring destruction on the Amazon if not dealt with. Of course, depends on what your assignment is.
2: Mm-hmm.
1: So if you had the perfect assignment, what would that be? Let's make it that way. Okay, if you could write your own ticket or say in terms of what you would be doing a few years from now, if you could have it where if God puts that on your heart, because you said that especially it would be Brazil, mm-hmm. the Amazon. What would that look like?
2: Well, I don't know, a few years, it's probably going to take more than a few years, but I think like a newer dream and vision that became more clear to me because of the work as a job coach and also my experience as well as in Manaus, like I recognized, and well, not just Manaus, but in the villages, the people with disabilities there are even at a greater disadvantage than people in America, because the U.S. has the American Disabilities Act. It has all these different benefits of like getting a waiver to help them, you know, get support. So I think in the long run, I would like to open my own nonprofit, and I even have a name for it, but I won't say that on here.
1: Okay.
2: But I would like to open my own nonprofit that potentially later on could actually help the disability, you know, the helping people with disabilities in the Amazon and Brazil, because Brazil's been like 50-ish plus years behind the U.S. in different things, but it, in some ways it has followed parts of the U.S. and in some ways it hasn't.
1: Okay. Are there certain key people that if you could work with them or be have a relationship, because you said to open your own nonprofit. Well, our ministry is nonprofit, and it's definitely nonprofit. but you know, it's amazing what we can help other people do because we have materials.
2: Right.
1: In all these different, you know, over 100 different topics. And people need help. So how wonderful that if you have a heart for that, because the few times we've talked, always it bring, you know, it seems that the international work is
2: mm-hmm.
1: a passion of yours.
2: Mm-hmm.
1: And I consider that usually a calling, because some people, all they want to do is, you know, sit in their home and watch television and eat popcorn. but other people like you, you're looking at needs that people have, and is there a way that you could be used by God ultimately to help people? Psalm 107 verse 2 says, "Let the redeemed of the Lord tell their story." One of the greatest encouragements to our team is hearing how God is using this ministry in the lives of others. Over the years, we've heard from listeners who found comfort in their grief, healing in their relationships, and strength through difficult seasons because of God's truth shared on Hope in the Night. 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

0: 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Once again, I want to invite you to call us if you're facing a problem and need help. 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
1: Well, as I'm listening to you, I want to hear. I know right now you're, am I correct, you're in the sports world?
2: Well, my full-time job is in helping people with disabilities, but then I have the part-time coaching job, so I'm in a multiple world, and I play the violin and orchestra gigs.
1: Violin. My goodness.
2: Yeah.
1: I can do is play guitar.
2: Hey, you sound great on the guitar. I enjoy every time you share music with your listeners.
1: Oh, thank you. Well, there's something kind of fun about the violin. I mean, it can be a meditative instrument, and yet, or it can be the Orange Blossom special.
2: Yeah.
1: Yep. but very sincerely, are you feeling that right now you are where you need to be? And if thinking, because your two parts of you is, well, part of it is helping people in the field of neurology. I'm going to use the term neurology. autism and all. Mm-hmm. But then there's the coach part, which. I'm not going with the violin, but you've got that too. But is that like a hobby, or are you doing something more serious with that?
2: I'm not currently doing something super serious, but I have gotten like paid violin gigs here more than I've gotten anywhere else, and I have an interest in developing that. It's just you only have 24 hours in a day, so I guess that's where I'm weighing it out, because I'm prayerfully considering doing what I do as a job coach, but creating an LLC, so a business.
1: Yes.
2: And that way I could, basically the reimbursement rate, I would have to handle all the finances of it, but I would actually have more freedom and flexibility to do other things and not work as much, and be able to still help people, and maybe even help more people than I am now, because I wouldn't have restrictions on, like, there's a thing called customized employment training, and I really have a desire to do that. I weighed it back and forth for months, and I currently don't have permission to pursue that opportunity within my role right now. And so I feel a little stifled in my growth. Like, I feel like I've done very well as a job coach, and I feel very stifled. And I hate that feeling, because I feel like I'm just being, like, constrained or something. Like, I don't know how to express it. But I think I'm gaining some clarity, but I have to just go slow and see what doors God opens for me. But it's kind of hard with so many interests to really sort it out. But I will say it's very ironic, because when I was in Texas in that summer, I want to kind of revisit, but one of the many nonprofits at the Hope Center, that I love the Hope Center. It gives me so much hope, which is what it intends to do.
1: Thank you.
2: Yes, no, seriously, in the Women's Nonprofit Alliance, I did get to talk with Terry a short bit, but then I ended up having to just stop my membership. But I would definitely be interested in revisiting, and it's ironic that literally today the invitation in the email said a seat at the table, And literally my thoughts at work today were all I wanted to sit at the table. And then I read the email and I'm like, oh my goodness. I just feel like I see and hear like God speaking directly to me through certain things. And to me, I mean, it's amazing. Like, cause I'm like, wow, I'm finally listening and paying attention. He's been speaking the whole time. But I feel like I kind of had a season of maybe blindness or deafness or whatever you want to call it. And now it's like, I really feel like God's like, that I'm attentive, I guess. He's got my attention. And the verse that comes to my mind, that came to my mind in North Carolina about four some years ago, was Ecclesiastes 10:10. I'm going to have to pull it up so I can actually read the proper verse. But it's basically talking about sharpening your tools so you work with more wisdom rather than harder. And so
1: sharpening
2: that's where
1: the
2: I'm reevaluating myself. Am I sharpening? Let's see. If the iron is blunt and one does not sharpen the edge, he must use more strength. But wisdom helps one to succeed. So I'm like, how can I best discern and use wisdom to help me succeed rather than, you know, just using more strength and wearing myself out in what I'm doing when there might be a more wise way to approach it, which would maybe allow me to do the things that I really am passionate about.
1: Mm-hmm. Well, just for a little background, a number of years ago, a few years ago, I just felt led to start a ministry that now I gave over for it to be its own 501c3. And so, but we built Hope for the Heart, built the Hope Center, which now has 65 ministries under one roof. And there are international ministries, but also, as you've said, the women's nonprofit, this particular area, the head of it, whom you identified as Terry, she's superb, and she helps all these people navigate to get where they need to be, and it is very the ministry helps so many people, and her job is we want to help people. We can do X amount for a ministry so that you can do the maximum of what you're really called to do. And they will help get the financing in place, or what, you know, in other words, they'll put you in the right structure. And so if that is something that you feel that you will want, it would be a benefit to you in the future, that's fantastic. Because we're very careful with all the ministries, that the 65 ministries that are there, they have to, they're, they all have fit under a qualification for a statement of faith that is very solid. And everything that flies under the name ministry, sometimes there are fraudulent ministries, or there are those that are very poorly run. And I just really respect this women's nonprofit, that how they help people do the things that many times they don't know what to do. And so it's good that at least you are aware that that would be a great resource for you for the future, if it fits God's will for you. And you can't go wrong if you are associated with them, and she will help you think logically. And at times we need that.
2: Oh, yeah.
1: Well, to me, it looks like, you know, right now I'm picturing a dartboard that's a huge dartboard, and all you'd have to do is, you know, throw the dart, and it mean, okay, yeah, you could do this, yeah, you could do that. I mean, but to narrow it down as to, okay, what is God's, what's the most important thing I can do now that sets up the structure for the future? I'm not saying that that is how you think, but as I listen to you, you've got options. You clearly have multiple options. And sometimes that's harder.
2: Mm-hmm.
1: Because you can be pulled different directions.
2: Mm-hmm. It is. And I think one of the things back, sorry, to kind of go back to what we were talking about earlier about diagnoses, like when I was 16, I was diagnosed with bipolar disorder, like basically in a day, because I went to the hospital and then they diagnosed me with this. But, you know, my parents and I at the time definitely did not think that was correct. And then I had another thing, but all my quote-unquote hypomanic or mania states per se were directly connected with causation of either a physical health issue or mental stress, or like I can tie every single one back to either trauma or like trying to deal with anxiety. And so I don't really think that that diagnosis is correct. And I read articles about how there's a lot of misdiagnoses of bipolar disorder or other disorders when it actually is autism disorder, which actually makes me really want to get evaluated to see if I could be classified on the spectrum, only for the purposes of if I could be classified, that just gives me a greater voice for an entire community to be a spokesperson and to also try to navigate and relate with the individuals in different ways, because God's given me a lot of talents and abilities that I can utilize those and actually draw out their talents and abilities, because everyone's got a gift. God's created all of us to do good works, and those good works might look differently, but he did create all of us to do good works, and it's just helping individuals find what their good work is.
1: Well, clearly there are options, because you are multifaceted in terms of ability, but what you do want to do is to determine, okay, what do I need to do now? What can prepare me more even for the future? And do you have a thought of how you're going to get that diagnosis or to evaluate if you fit that diagnosis?
2: I mean, I'm working with the AMEN clinics again to see where I can get it recommended, and I'm trying to talk with providers to see what would be the best avenue.
1: Yes, yes. Well, that would give you a great launching pad, and may you launch well, my friend.
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4: 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But the ultimate example of meekness is Jesus himself. He said in Matthew 11:29, I am meek and lowly in heart. Does that mean Jesus was weak? Of course not. He was the strongest man who ever lived. And he laid down everything for us and willingly went to the cross and died for us.
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6: With SRN News, I'm Ron Taylor. The U.S. is demanding that Iran make a public statement saying that the Strait of Hormuz is open and that ships crossing the vital corridor won't be attacked anymore. That according to senior U.S. officials who said internal Tehran power struggles have made it difficult to reach and keep a deal. Graham Platner has submitted his paperwork to formally withdraw from Maine's U.S. Senate race, officially ending an upstart yet troubled campaign whose dissolution threatens Democrats' pursuit of chamber control. Maine is considered a key state for control of the narrowly divided Senate, and Democrats were desperate for a candidate capable of defeating Republican Senator Susan Collins. Crews are draining the Lincoln Memorial's reflecting pool once again as President Trump's problem-plagued effort to renovate the site pushes past his initial July 4th deadline. He initially suggested his renovations would last a century. This is SRN News.
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8: When Abraham Lincoln was elected president in 1860, America stood on the edge of collapse. Over the next 4 years, the Civil War claimed more than 700,000 lives and tested whether our republic could endure. As the war drew to a close, Lincoln looked beyond victory. He looked toward healing. In his second inaugural address, he challenged the nation, "Let us strive on to bind up the nation's wounds, to achieve and cherish a just and lasting peace." Lincoln understood that preserving the greatest experiment in self-government required more than winning a war. It required the character to restore what had been broken. More than 160 years later, America still faces division. The question is not whether we'll disagree. The question is whether we still have the wisdom and the character to heal together.
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10: 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We'll send you a link and get you signed up. Well, June, tonight we're going to be talking through forgiveness, which is very challenging for some people. Can you help us out with that, please?
1: Yes. You know, when I think of forgiveness, that was my most challenging thing. It was so hard for me to figure out what to do with my father. I couldn't understand even the concept of forgiveness because it seemed to me, and I've said this before, it's like letting somebody off the hook, and they don't have to be accountable. And so over time, I began, there was a man who said to me, June, what percentage do you think your father was wrong, and what percentage do you think you were wrong? Oh, and I thought, So I said, I would say he was 98% wrong, and I was 2%. And I hadn't figured out what the 2% even would represent. But he said, then aren't you responsible for your 2%? I said, you're right, yes. And this is when I was in my 20s, and I did not understand. This is the deal on the balancing scale. As long as another person can blame you for whatever you've done wrong, even if it's a minuscule amount, that relieves them of guilt. So if they can blame you, and it's legitimate that they can blame you, then they don't feel guilty. And I remember I was so surprised that this, he was one of my youth leaders. He was a medical doctor, and he challenged me to see things differently. What could my father blame me for? And I thought, you know, I began to realize I had never thanked him for books for school, food on the table, roof over the head. And I had even taught in the youth, among the youth leaders that I had. I had 600 in the junior high division alone. And I had said the most difficult thing for a parent is an ungrateful child. And I thought, I am one of those. I had not asked forgiveness. Thanked my father for what he had given, books for school, etc. I said to him, I realize I have not been grateful. Would you be willing to forgive me? And he was very surprised. And he said, yes. And he said the pleasure was all mine, and that's not even his language. And somehow the whole relationship changed. I didn't expect it to change, but I think it required me taking responsibility for what I had not done. I needed to ask his forgiveness, and that was unusual because my challenge was forgiving my father for all the adultery and the, you know, just the lifestyle. He was an atheist, but I saw a huge difference. But I was just doing what this leader had challenged me to do, and that was my 2%. But I could tell he used to blame me for just about, and you know, whatever it was, I was the one at fault, and I knew it wasn't true. But that's just what I was used to. But the bottom line is, I think we need to, all of us need to look, where have I been wrong? Not focusing on the guilty party as I'm looking at that other person. Is there something that I need to be accountable for, to literally admit I was wrong? And that I did, and that I saw, it balanced the scale in a right way.
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0: Welcome back to Hope in the Night. If you have questions about our topic tonight or would like to order resources, please reach out to our support team at 1-800-488-HOPE or text the word SUPPORT to 70919. That will put you in touch with our team. They work during normal business hours, and they can assist you in finding the exact materials that you need. Now, if you know exactly what you're looking for, you just go to the website, click on the store button, and purchase away the same way you would on any other online merchant's website. Tonight, June was talking through the Keys for Living book on forgiveness. And we say those words a lot, Keys for Living. What is a Keys for Living book? Well, June, over her many years in ministry, has put together over 100 topics, and she's knitted those up into these Keys for Living books. What that means is the book usually starts with a story describing the condition that is the topic. Tonight was forgiveness. And then she'll talk about causes and resolutions. And also throughout the book are all of the pertinent Bible verses that she's pulled out. So she's done a Bible study for you. June has discussed what could be causing it, like the Keys for Living book on anger might offer some suggestions on what might be causing your anger. Or if there's fear or anxiety or any of our other 100 topics. But this is a great resource, not only for you, but maybe you have a friend and they've expressed that they're dealing with something that's holding them back. Well, maybe this is a good thing to give them, since you probably don't know exactly what to say, but our Keys for Living books do know what to say. So that's why they're a great resource to reach to for both you and friends that you're trying to help. We have a returning caller tonight. Let's welcome Sia to Hope in the Night.
1: Oh, yes, Sia. We talked earlier.
2: Yes, right.
1: Okay. And we talked about your daughter, and we talked about your two nieces. And but things weren't going well, not the way you wanted to have the relationship with your daughter. So what are you hoping to get from our conversation this evening? You there?
2: Oh, there, sorry. Yes, Miss June, I'm hoping to absorb as much wisdom as I can from you.
1: Okay.
2: To have tools where I can use to grow my daughter and my relationship.
1: Mm-hmm. Well, it's great that you care. I know it's been hard for you, and you were very candid with me. That she seems to be holding, well, I'm going to use the term, she might be trying to stiff arm you. Is that safe to say?
2: Yes, yes.
1: Okay. And I remember I wrote a little note to myself if we were going to talk again. And so now that we're talking, I want you to be able to have what you desire, and that is a healthy, positive relationship with your daughter, who I think is like 34. And what I appreciated about the conversation we had is you were blunt, you were candid, not just trying to make it where you had not ever done anything wrong. By the way, we've all chosen wrong. But you had indicated that you were incarcerated 3 times, sentenced for, it's like 3 times, 6 months each time. And sounds like she is having a hard time with you for that, and because of the book burglary each time. And what I wanted to ask you, because I want you to have the best relationship possible, have you been able to truly humble yourself and ask genuine forgiveness of your daughter for the challenging relationship that you had because of being incarcerated? Because I think many times things change when we are able to meaningfully take responsibility and say, I was wrong. It doesn't mean you were wrong on everything. It's just about the things that she has not forgiven you for. Many people do not know how to actually ask forgiveness. And it's not just saying, I'm sorry. You know, a person can say, I'm sorry, and the other person say, yeah, you sure are sorry. That's not getting you where you want to be, because what you're wanting is a meaningful, genuine, caring relationship with your daughter. Am I correct about that? That if you could have that?
2: Yes, absolutely.
1: Okay. So, since she seems to be harboring anger toward you, have you been able to truly figure out how to ask her forgiveness for where you were wrong, and to see if her, you are repentant genuinely? Or I'll just ask this question. If you could do it over in terms of things that you chose to do in your young adult life, would you do things differently, or would you just keep doing them the same?
2: Oh, yeah, absolutely. I just would do things 100% different. I definitely, if I could rewind the time, none of it would have happened.
1: Mm-hmm. Well, do you believe that there needs to be a thoughtful approach about how do I ask forgiveness where she could hear it?
2: I haven't. That's something to ponder. She has such an irascible demeanor. It's very challenging to even get to her mind on a humbleness because she continues to throw my past in front of my future, so there's no room for me to walk forward, and she's making sure of that. And I am humbling myself, actually, and using extreme patience, where just listening to all these reruns that she plays. I told her about a scratch record. This is the reason why

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2: Your forgiveness as your mother, and I'm willing to see from your perspective. In fact, there's something, Sia, that you can do is literally write down everything that you can think of to ask forgiveness for. And imagine a scale of justice, you know, where on one side you see, you put, it used to be silver or gold, and they would weigh how heavy it would be with weights and all that. But in this case, if she is continuing to blame you because, and you can't go back and change history, none of us can. And we've all chosen things that we wish we could do over. But the point is, as long as she can blame you, then she doesn't feel guilty for her part. And in relationships, what you do is to have healthy relationships is to take a responsibility and to say, I recognize I did this. And it's, instead of being, I'm sorry, it's being specific and writing those things down and saying, I know I can't do it over again, but I want you to know I feel convicted by the Lord, if you do, to ask your forgiveness for these things that I have done. And I'll tell you one thing to add to that.
3: Are you that person everyone comes to when they're struggling? The friend everyone leans on in a crisis? The strong one trying to hold things together for everyone else? 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

0: welcome back to Hope in the Night. 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That's Central Time. 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
1: Well, Sia, what I think I'm wanting to communicate is when there's a rupture in a relationship, how do you get past the impasse? And this is where I personally have, what I do is I look to see, is there something that I have done that I'm responsible for, but I chose wrong? Is there something where I chose wrong? Something where I was wrong? And then to take personal responsibility. God cares intimately about our relationships, and they are, in fact, I remember looking at certain scriptures and thinking, wow, we are responsible for our part. But as long as your daughter can blame you for what she experienced, even though she is not working at building a relationship with you, she can feel that as long as she can blame you, she doesn't feel guilty. And yet, when you go to her, and my suggestion would be to write down, literally put it in writing, I realize, you know, from early times, earliest times with her, you know, where you had done something wrong, for you to say, I realize, you know, I just say, I want to be right before God, because this is healthy. It's right for us to admit where we were wrong. And the Bible is very clear, you know, if we claim to be without sin, we deceive ourselves and the truth is not in us. That's 1 John 1, verse 8. So what you do is you literally write down, and you have your notes right there in front of her, and you just say, it's important to me that I take total responsibility for where I have been wrong. And I would want to have a right relationship with you because I care. And I see that this was what I did wrong. Now, what you do is you say, is there more that I need to ask forgiveness for? And that's key. Most people don't do that. Because you don't know what's going on in their mind. I mean, there could be something, I call it the burr under the saddle. There's a, you know, a horse has a saddle, and then there's the blanket. Well, if there's a burr underneath, it can just be rubbing a sore that gets bigger and bigger. and you don't even know it's there. You don't even know about the burr under the saddle. What I'm saying is to say, these are the things I know I was, I chose wrong, and it was hard on you. And, you know, mentioned the three incarcerations, and just say, if I could, you say what you just told me. If you could, you would want to do it over again. You'd make different choices. Am I correct about what you were saying?
2: Absolutely.
1: Okay. So then what you do is you put down what you know you did wrong now, and just say, I've come to ask, will you forgive me? Make it a question. I've come to ask, will you forgive me? And she may say yes, or she may say no, but for you to do this is what is right in God's sight. The Bible even says if you brought your gift to the altar and there remembers somebody has something against you, forget about giving the gift to God. You make it right with that person. And that's in the what is called the Sermon on the Mount in Matthew 5. But the point is, you don't know if there's something that she is holding on to. So you've asked forgiveness, and then you say, is there more? Is there something else that I need to be accountable for that I haven't mentioned? Do you see the advantage of asking that question?
2: Yes.
1: Okay. And you don't know if there is or isn't, but ask, or you could say, how else have I hurt you? And see, you're being humble. And whenever it's final, you know, because you keep saying, is there more? Is there something else? She could be thinking about something that you don't even remember. But it's important if you're going to have a meaningful relationship with her, then you need to ask forgiveness in a meaningful way. Is that understandable why you would do this?
2: Yes, it's relatable. Thank you so much. Yes.
1: Okay. Well, I know that God cares about our relationships, and he'll give us insight. He'll give us wisdom, but we've got to initiate that ourselves. What I'll do, we have this kind of laid out how you can do this in our what we call our Keys for Living on Forgiveness, and it's toward that very end. And see, what you're trying to do is whatever she's blaming you for, and she sees that you're guilty, what you're doing is you're asking forgiveness, and that is what is right. And we're responsible when we have chosen wrong toward anyone, and that's to ask forgiveness, regardless of how much someone else has been wrong. We are responsible to ask forgiveness for our own amount of wrong. And what I was quoting a moment ago was Matthew 5:23 and 24. if you're offering your gift at the altar and there remember that your brother or sister has something against you, in this case, daughter, leave your gift in front of the altar. First go and be reconciled with them. Then come and offer your gift. And so when you humbly ask forgiveness for your sins and forgiveness is extended, then your guilt is removed and the blame game is over. I call it the blame game. A lot of people, they live their lives blaming other people. And so when your blame is lifted off the other person's, I'll say, scale of justification, the weight of that person's guilt comes down heavy. And that's why, have you ever noticed that if you ask somebody, or maybe you've seen it, somebody says, will you forgive me? Then the other person says, well, yes, but will you also forgive me? Because what happens is we don't want to carry guilt, and that's the way we can ask, then turn around and ask the other person for forgiveness when we have been wrong. So when you have a spirit of humility, Sia, the Spirit of God can use your humble heart to bring godly conviction to your daughter, or if it's another offender, to the offender's heart. And true freedom can be found only by keeping that scale of justification empty by asking forgiveness from those you have wronged and extending forgiveness to those who have wronged you. So, do you think that this is something you want to pursue with your daughter?
2: Yes.
1: Okay, so what will you do first in order to be sure that you're moving the right direction? What things are necessary first?
2: The first thing is to pray about it before even presenting myself to her. I would pray about it and then write down, as you suggested, just everything that I can think about. Ask her for forgiveness for. I'm just asking her at the end of it, is there something more as you suggested? I think
1: yes.
2: Yeah.
1: Good. So you remember, you have to say, is there more? Is there more? We'll be back in just a moment.
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0: welcome back to Hope in the Night. Once again, I want to extend the invitation that if you'd like to be a guest on this program, call 1-800-NIGHT-17 or text the word CALLER to 70919. Once you leave us that message or send us that text, you can either leave the voicemail or we'll send you a link to a form that you fill out, just asking some simple questions. What is it that you want to talk about? Maybe asking where have you heard the show? Some other things. But once we do that, our staff will reach out to you. We'll find a time where you can join us on the radio and we'll begin to get you the help that you need. It's the whole reason this show exists and why June has poured so much of her life into the Keys for Living Library and all the other things that she does for Hope in the Night is so that you can get the help that you need. There's no reason for you to go it alone. There's no reason for you to go down the rabbit hole that is the internet and try to find different solutions when we're going to give you the biblical truth and the practical help that's going to get you at least started on getting over whatever it is that you're fighting with. Well, let's finish up the call with June and Sia.
1: Well, Sia, when you think about your daughter, right now, tell me, what is your daughter like?
2: And very intelligent girl, I might say. I'm very well educated. She's very well accomplished. Actually, she's right now taking her MBA at UC Davis. She's doing very well for herself, actually.
1: Okay. What is her favorite color?
2: Her favorite color is yellow.
1: Uh-huh. One of the things that I think is important to do is look at what is meaningful to her. Now, some people, like I have four people who are purple people. They love purple. They none of them know each other. But I have my little box of purple things that I will be giving them periodically. And what you're trying to do is speak her language of love. To speak her language of love. And if there's, by the way, something you don't know, like if you didn't know what her favorite color or the favorite flower or, you know, just, or it could be favorite animal if she's an animal person. It's learning to speak her language of love. Does that part make sense?
2: Yes, I love that, yes.
1: Okay. In fact, you could have a box. I'm talking about like an archive box or some box where, okay, you know her favorite color is yellow. So you look for things that are yellow. And this is what I do. I'm like, I have a sister who her favorite flower is iris. And then one day I saw on a mug a picture of a beautiful iris that's very unusual in my opinion. Like it more common would be a rose or roses. But the bottom line is, she told me, and by the way, this sister at one time, I didn't know why, but she was kind of very negative toward me. I have my list of things with her. She plays the harp. So if I see anything that has music, she also plays the piano. But the bottom line is it's studying what's meaningful to your daughter. I will just say that twice my sister has said, June, I would rather get a gift from you than anyone, because somehow you always select things that are very meaningful to me. And I didn't know that she noticed, but be thinking of what, I mean, like, does she have a cat or a dog?
2: She does not.
1: Okay. Well, my sister had, I never even heard of a rag doll cat, and they, it's like they just plop. I've never seen anything like it. But so I will send her anything that has a white cat. So it's looking again, what matters to her? And it's speaking, learning to speak her language of love.
2: Okay, thank you for that. And I can use and apply. That's good stuff. And I love that, to speak her language of love. Just to even learn that dynamic is amazing.
1: And you could ask, just say, you know, people are different. By the way, what is her favorite food to eat?
2: She's a vegan, so she makes everything from scratch. She just makes all of it. Just these entrees, really soul food, if you like.
1: Mm-hmm.
2: Yeah.
1: Well, I think it's just looking. It's kind of studying a person, knowing specifics and asking, like you would want to verify, is yellow, you know, or ask her, how long has yellow been your favorite color? Have you ever had a secondary color? I mean, it's just where she knows you are asking about her. You're trying to get a type of relationship based on what is meaningful to her.
2: Yes. Yes, thank you so much. These are tools that I will use. I'm happy that I was able to absorb your wisdom, that wisdom you have, Miss June. I'm excited about it.
1: Well, is like who is in her life that's meaning very, very meaningful to her?
2: I would say her goddaughter.
1: Okay. Sometimes what you do is you reach out. In fact, I'll just say, my sister was an ambassador from the United States to Austria, and I remember thinking, I can't reach my sister. She's kind of blocked off from me. And later I thought, but she's got a 10-year-old son, and she has a teenage daughter. I thought, okay, so what I will do, I will send a gift every 3 weeks to Austria, one for her son Teddy and one for her daughter Lillian, because I just know that we cancel out each other's votes. And but the bottom line of all that is, I never will forget, in her fourth year of being an ambassador, she wrote me a letter, and she said, I see how you've tried to really reach out to me, And you did it through my children, the teenage daughter, and then her son. And she said, I see how you've continued to reach out to them, but I think you're doing that to reach out to me, which is really true. And it surprised her. And I didn't know if it would work, but it surprised me. And so sometimes it's finding out what other things are meaningful, because, you know, she could hold everything, it's called, close to the vest. But for her to see that there are certain things that you are getting because she exists. You know, she by herself, she has her personality. She has the things that are meaningful to her. But your objective is to say, Lord, would you give me insight in regard to my daughter? And may she know the genuineness of my attempt to bridge the gap. Do you feel that you need to bridge the gap with her?
2: Yes, I do.
1: Okay. Well, just I would pray and say, Lord, I'm willing to do whatever I need to do to bridge the gap with my daughter. And I'm willing to just meet her at her point of need. And when you do that, it's amazing. You're not trying to get things from your daughter that are extraneous, meaning you're wanting, if possible, over time, a positive relationship with your. In fact, what I'm trying to picture here is she needs to see that you are vulnerable and that you're not trying to just pretend that everything is right and everything was right that you did. That's not what you've admitted. And so for her to see that you have a humble heart, that can go very, very, very far. And more than anything, you will be used by God to meet her at her point of need. So we'll be sending you our keys on forgiveness. There will be insight in there that I know will be beneficial. You hang on to hope.
0: 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Thanks again for listening to Hope in the Night. The preceding program was pre-recorded.

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1: How does your family feel about the new prosperity gospel? This is a movement that preaches health, wealth, and prosperity in exchange for following Jesus. In turn, that equates to a person being more holy and more successful. The new version of this teaching puts a Christian-type influencer in the spotlight. Instead of material blessings being coveted, the person's life itself is coveted. Bible texts can be meshed with a word of faith from this Christian-type influencer, and before you know it, your girl is on the hook. She might not realize she's more in love with the spotlighted influencer than with Jesus. So go back to basics. Offer your girl the pure gospel of Christ and give her heart a chance to believe in Him, the way, the truth, and the life.
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3: With SRN News, I'm Ron Taylor. President Trump has threatened Iran after the funeral of Supreme Leader Ayatollah Ali Khamenei saw open calls for his killing. Comments made by the president made on his Truth Social website likely again will turn up tensions in the Mideast. There had been multiple days of U.S. airstrikes targeting Iran as well as Iranian retaliatory fire targeting nations across the Mideast. This is as the U.S. is demanding that Iran make a public statement saying that the Strait of Hormuz is open and that ships crossing the vital corridor won't be attacked anymore. President Trump has ousted members of a bipartisan federal election commission charged with assisting state and local election officials. The White House confirmed Friday that Trump is taking executive action to change the makeup of the Election Assistance Commission. That agency distributes federal grants to states, tests voting systems, and maintains the national voter registration forms. This is SRN News.
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15: 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And

0: 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And now, from the Connors and Sullivan Broadcast Studios, the man who is not what he wants to be, but is way grateful that he's not who he used to be, here, the
1: So glad you're with us. Welcome to Hour 2, the final hour of That Kevin Show on radio for this week. I guess that's not exactly true. Our simulcast of the TV show is airing on radio stations tomorrow as well, so that'll be fun. But I have some breaking news, and I have to say I don't comprehend how you get away with this. A senior official in New York City, in Mayor Zoran Mamdani's administration, made plans to meet with the Iranian ambassador to the United Nations this week before the State Department reportedly intervened and the meeting was canceled. Commissioner Anna Maria Archila, leader of the Mamdani administration's Office of International Affairs, was scheduled to meet with Iran's permanent representative to the UN, Amir Saeed Iravani, on Tuesday, the City Journal reported this week. A U.S. official familiar with the matter confirmed to Fox News that the meeting had been scheduled. The State Department did not immediately respond. The reported intervention marks the second known instance in recent weeks in which the Trump administration has stepped in over the Mamdani's administration contacts with foreign leaders, highlighting growing federal scrutiny of New York City's international outreach under its new socialist, radical, Marxist, Islamic mayor. Once the State Department became aware of the planned meeting, it was called off, and a State Department official met with Mamdani officials to clarify acceptable conduct, a State Department official told City Journal. The Iranian mission declined to comment on the meeting. The mayor's office did not immediately respond either. The Office for International Affairs coordinates closely with State Department on many diplomatic matters because of New York City's role as host to the United Nations. Trump repeatedly has said he is number one on Iran's kill list, and Israel recently shared intelligence with the U.S. president about an Iranian plot to assassinate him, according to the Wall Street Journal. The reported Iran meeting would mark the second known instance in recent weeks in which the Trump administration intervened on the Mamdani administration's contacts with foreign officials. In June, the Post reported that a planned meeting between Mamdani and Colombian President Gustavo Petro was scrapped after the State Department's objections. Archila, the official who planned to meet with the Iranian representative, served as the co-director of New York's Progressive Working Families Party prior to her appointment as commissioner. She has no prior diplomatic experience before taking this role in 2022, and she ran for lieutenant governor in New York. Archila made headlines in 2018 when she confronted former Senator Jeff Flake of Arizona outside a Senate elevator after he announced he would vote to confirm Supreme Court Justice Brett Kavanaugh. She identified herself as a sex assault victim and asked him why he would vote to confirm Kavanaugh after hearing the account of Christine Blasey Ford, which was like totally fabricated, who claimed Kavanaugh assaulted her when they were teenagers. Kavanaugh denied the allegation, and Blasey Ford could never produce 1 ounce of evidence to her claims at all. This is really getting to be a problem that New York should be thoroughly embarrassed about. Our mayor is a disaster. He published yesterday, I didn't bring this up yet, but I intended to. He published yesterday what he calls immigrant enclaves in New York City. And here's all of the enclaves that he mentioned. Chinatown in Flushing. Chinatown in Manhattan, Chinatown in Sunset Park, the Guiana Gateway, the Koreatown in Manhattan, the Koreatown in Queens, the Little Africa in Staten Island, the Little Africa in the Bronx, Little Albania, Little Bangladesh, Little Bode, Tibet, Little Caribbean, Little Colombia, Little Dominican Republic, Little Ecuador, Little Egypt, Little Guiana, Little Guiana in Queens, Little Guiana in the Bronx, Little Haiti, Little India, Little Manila, Little Mexico in Port Richmond, Little Mexico in Sunset Park, Little Odessa, Little Palestine. Palestine's not even a country. It's never been a country. There is no country called Palestine. Never has been. Little Poland, Little Senegal, Little Ukraine, Little Yemen. There is no Little Italy. There are no Jewish portions of town, which large chunks of Brooklyn have huge Jewish populations. There's no indicating where Little Ireland is. This is how the mayor of New York sees the world. He sees the world as only the countries that he wants to acknowledge, that he wants to support, that he wants to help. And sadly, a lot of them have terror connections. Yemen, Iran, Senegal. There are a lot of terrorist connections to a lot of these places. And the idea that he was just going to bring an Iranian leader to dinner and have a formal meeting with him kind of on the record. Look, it doesn't matter if he's not president. He's an elected official in the United States. And we're at war with Iran. It wouldn't be appropriate for the mayor of New York City, when we were at war in World War II, to have a private dinner and invite to Hitler's emissary to the U.S. That wouldn't have been appropriate at all. And this mayor walks around, I don't know. I don't know what's going on. I'm going to smile. I'm smiling. He does not think about Americans or America. He doesn't think about New Yorkers or New York. How he got to be mayor of New York when he doesn't care about New Yorkers, and an elected official in America when he doesn't care about Americans, is a little beyond the pale. That tells you just how bad turnout was for his election. He didn't even acknowledge the 250th Declaration of Independence with any kind of fortitude. It became a grievance wish list of things that he wants to see different. But to try to set up a private meeting with Iran behind the White House's back, he doesn't get to make that call. He doesn't negotiate on America's behalf. That is something for Marco Rubio, Pete Hegseth, J.D. Vance, and Donald Trump to do. Kevin McCullough, happy Friday. Lots more straight ahead. Don't go anywhere.
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9: When Abraham Lincoln was elected president in 1860, America stood on the edge of collapse. Over the next 4 years, the Civil War claimed more than 700,000 lives and tested whether our republic could endure. As the war drew to a close, Lincoln looked beyond victory. He looked toward healing. In his second inaugural address, he challenged the nation, "Let us strive on to bind up the nation's wounds, to achieve and cherish a just and lasting peace." Lincoln understood that preserving the greatest experiment in self-government required more than winning a war. It required the character to restore what had been broken. More than 160 years later, America still faces division. The question is not whether we'll disagree. The question is whether we still have the wisdom and the character to heal together.
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0: Welcome back. Kevin McCullough, it's the Friday edition. And if you think things don't get a little spicy on Friday, you're not around That Kevin Show very much, because sometimes the best conversations don't even make it to air. And I say that with my next guest, who I have immense fondness for. She's one of my favorite people, Dr. Gina Loudon. Welcome back.
1: Thank you, Kevin. I totally agree with that, by the way.
0: Big week going on. You got the Charlie Kirk trial, or the murder trial for the guy that is accused of killing him. And you had this guy that, you know, was... He came out of nowhere to get 80% of the primary vote in Maine for the Democratic nomination, even though he was a Nazi and had the tattoos, and even though there were accusations about him being really inappropriate on social media with other women, and another woman comes forward who's a Republican, so of course she couldn't be believed, said he had tried to rape her, and then because it's a Democrat and he has a drunken encounter with a former ex where he forces himself on her, now he's got to get out of the race, and they don't know what to do. I mean, it is like, who are they going to run? And this is all very strange. But I thought it was strange that the Democratic Party in America would be supporting, you know, a Nazi from the beginning. What's your take on all that's going on in Maine right now?
1: Mm-hmm. Well, I think it was a very practical decision on the part of the Democrats, who have absolutely no ideal since they voted God out of their platform. And so it's fundamental for them. Anything anti-God is pro-Democrat at this point. And if anyone thinks I'm being radical or extreme, just look at abortion, and I don't really need to say a lot more. But there's a lot more evidence to support my point than that, Kevin. And I think in this particular case, it had nothing to do with doing what's right or right. Having any sort of moral underpinning. I think it had to do with polling. And they were like, well, you know, okay, he won the primary with such a strong margin. We're going to defend him to the death. We don't really care what small children he's eaten, or, you know, I'm not totally, that's not even an accusation. I'm taking it to its farthest level.
0: Yes.
1: But proverbially, yes. We don't care what women he's raped or abused. We don't care. None of our morals matter, because actually we don't have any. We just profess to have them when it's convenient. So I think this had everything to do with polling numbers and nothing else. He was losing. And that's the part that we don't want to lose sight of, and how absolutely pragmatic and devoid of any sense of morality the Democrat Party has become. There's nothing else to this story, in my opinion.
0: Well, I was writing about this 2 days ago at townhall.com, and I call it the Plattner effect, but it's really been in effect since before him. And it really does have to do with what you just

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2: Right. I have a really cloudy crystal ball when it comes to understanding what the electorate's going to do in November this year, because as kind of unimpressive as the Republicans have been in not being able to get the Save America Act done and not being able to do some other stuff that's just like common sense, the Democrats have seemed to say, let's see how far we can dig into the Sunday of crazy and still try to scoop our way out of it. On the other side. And I just don't know if I think that they're almost encouraging Republican turnout because they're so nutty and people are going to be like, there's no way we can have those people take over.
3: Hope you're right.
2: I hope you're right, Kevin. I don't know if I am. I hope I am, but I can't get a good feel on it at this point.
3: Well, look, you know, the Democrats, if you flip on the commie news networks right now, you will hear nothing except how Trump has made billions of dollars on crypto and robbed the investors. You'll hear how much money his family has made. You'll hear about Epstein. And I agree. We need transparency on Epstein. I totally agree on that. They are broken records on that. They're not covering the things that you and I care about. They're not. They're just not. And so they are going to harp on all that, and a certain percentage of the population that listens to Alphabet Soup and other commie networks are going to subscribe to whatever they say. That's the scary part. That's the reason why we can't be divided. So I've been so advocating for the divisions in our party right now, and to answer the questions that so many have of quote unquote the other side in our own party, that we need to have some very serious Charlie-style face-to-face civil discourse.
2: Yeah.
3: And stop saying, oh, this person should go away. This person should be deplatformed. This person is persona non grata or a Nazi or an anti-Semite or this or that. Stop with it. We have to, because when they, and I've said this on your show for I don't know how many years now, when they circle wagons, we circle fire every single time. And that is how we lose. And we will lose again if we don't have some of these conversations. We have well-intentioned people who really believe that they are speaking truth on both sides of, you name the issue, of Israel, both sides of the, and especially in Gen Z. There's a lot of folks out there in Gen Z that are just migrating to third parties, which don't work, but they will drain the Republican Party at election time. So it doesn't matter that they don't work. They will still drain us the same way if we don't fix this. So I've been really advocating for some sort of a diplomatic public discourse where we can talk about facts without being emotional and debate the issues that are before the whole MAGA coalition, because otherwise we're divided and divided we fall. And that's my concern.
2: I don't think that you're wrong. My question is the divide on the other side bigger than the one that we're facing? Because, I live here. I live here in a very blue area. And I had dinner two nights ago with Arthur Idala, who was on Fox News for years. He's a centrist Democrat. Yeah. And he's a good guy. And he and his wife both operate one of the largest civil litigant and criminal litigant law firms in New York City. And I said, Arthur, you grew up in Brooklyn, you still live there, your folks are there, I love his mom. I said, tell me what the scuttlebutt is on the ground. We just went through this primary race with all these nut jobs that won all these, you know, primary elections. And I said, what does the party think about that? And his wife spoke up, who's kind of soft-spoken, and she said, actually, people are scared to death, and it's like they don't know what to do. I said, well, then I walked away from that having a little bit more perspective, just understanding that good Democratic centrists, people that, you know, are no longer welcomed kind of in the modern Democratic Party, they're homeless right now. They don't know where to go. And I think you're right. I think the MAGA Republican, you know, firing squads back and forth at each other is not doing anything helpful for those folks. But at the end,

0: end of the day, I can get no read on where the public is really at. And maybe it's because it's summer and I just don't have a sense of it yet. I'm hoping I do have some sort of sense before, you know, by the time the fall rolls around, because I really want to understand what we're up against. But I think that if, you know, John Thune could have helped his party so much by just seeing to it that the Save America Act got passed in the Senate. And then,
1: or by just fighting, Kevin. Just show us your fight.
0: Yeah.
1: But
0: yeah.
1: Don't back down before you've even fought.
0: Yeah.
1: Yeah, that's the part that makes me crazy. No, Kevin, here's the one piece of this I think you'll almost agree with me on that is missing in what you're saying. And that is any Democrats who have any principle, and I'm your friend notwithstanding, I don't know what to say about that, can't make excuses, but any Democrats that had a shimmer of principle in them left that party a long time ago when it became about boys and girls sports and abortion on demand after babies are born, et cetera, et cetera. There's nobody, I'm sorry, Kevin, all due respect to you and your friend, there's nobody left in the Democrat Party that votes based on morality. But with the Republicans, it's exactly the opposite. We've inherited all of the people who vote based on morality, whatever that morality is. We've inherited them for better and for worse. So we will divide and we will
0: We better have our house in order.
1: You're right.
0: That's
1: we better.
0: The bottom line. All right. Dr. Yeah. Gina, always spicy to talk with you on Fridays. Thank you.
1: Happy weekend.
0: Thank you for having
1: me.
0: Thank you for being with us. It's Kevin McCullough. Coming right back.
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8: 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It's not that it's not stronger than you, but it has surrendered its will to the rider. But the ultimate example of meekness is Jesus himself. He said in Matthew 11:29, I am meek and lowly in heart. Does that mean Jesus was weak? Of course not. 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And he laid down everything for us and willingly went to the cross and died for us.
7: 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Faith.

0: Kevin McCullough, so glad to have you with us. The other big story that we haven't really touched on in the news today is the ongoing trial of Tyler Robinson, who is the kid who killed Charlie Kirk. And Judge Tony Graff denied a motion by his defense team today to ban broadcast cameras from the courtroom during the preliminary hearing, but issued a sanction. Defense attorneys for Robinson asked Graff to ban broadcast cameras from the courtroom after briefly displaying a piece of evidence that wasn't authorized to be used by media outside the courtroom. While Graff did not ban the cameras, he said media could no longer capture or broadcast evidence shown in court on Friday. Effective immediately, members of the media shall no longer capture or broadcast any exhibits displayed by the parties during today's proceedings. The court finds this sanction to be proportional and appropriate in light of the violation of the court's prior order. I also think there's a reason why Tyler Robinson's defense team wants to ban the cameras, because it's not going well for the defense. It's not going well at all. His boyfriend testified yesterday that he told him in great detail exactly how he did it. That's going to be hard to overcome. They're going to attack the ballistics. They're going to attack some things that they seem to think are inconclusive or inconsistent. But at the end of the day, they're going to have to deal with the fact that Tyler Robinson himself said that he did this to his boyfriend. And that's where that's going to stand for now. I know one person who should be thoroughly embarrassed by her position on all of this is Candace Owens. And I say that as somebody who supported Candace when she first started out, when she was starting Blexit and some of the stuff related to that. I was a big fan. I thought she was onto something. All of the theories that she has come up with of how Charlie was, you know, knocked off by Mossad agents and Erica was in on it and his family was in on it and everybody knew about it. I just think it's utterly immoral to continue to give her any credence because she was willing to put stuff out there that was in no way remotely true. And she knew it at the time that she was making it up and putting it out there. Like, it wasn't a surprise to her, but that's where they were nonetheless. Another little sad note on today. Janice Dean issued a final farewell after bringing sunshine to Fox News for over two decades. She got up and told you what the weather was every day. She signed off the air today, very emotionally, sitting on the curvy couch. She used her final moments on air to thank the audience, whom she called friends, and reflect upon the milestones she achieved during her time on the show. She said, "I want to say to the audience, I've loved every moment you have invited me into your living rooms every single morning." She said, "I've met some of you on the plaza. I've done the weather with some of the children. It's been an honor of my life, and I feel really blessed to have had this job." She's been with Fox News for 22 years, announced her departure in a video posted to X last month. She explained the struggles of living with multiple sclerosis and said the early morning work schedule had been affecting her health. Stress, by the way, friends, for MS is the ultimate killer. If you can't get stress under control and you have MS, it's just an impossible life. She said, "Living with an illness, we don't talk about this on TV, but getting up at 2:30 in the morning is a really tough thing. It's tough on your body. I did it for a long time. I probably shouldn't have done it for as long as I did. But I think I caught it at a time when I can repair myself a little bit. And part of that, unfortunately, is getting away from a job that I love so much." So that's Janice Dean's final day on the Fox and Friends broadcast on Fox News Channel. And if you love Janice, what I will always remember her for most particularly is being one of the bravest people in media during the COVID crisis. She went toe-to-toe with the Cuomo administration because she lost two parents-in-law that neither one of them should have ever gotten sick, much less died, but both of them died. And her children, who lost their grandparents, weren't allowed to mourn the death of their grandparents because it happened during COVID and you had to follow all those stupid protocols that didn't help anybody. And they would have never contracted the disease if Cuomo's policies had not been put in place. He put sick people and elderly people that were in nursing homes trapped together, and it just spread like wildfire. Literally tens of thousands of people lost their lives that did not have to. And I really do think it was just a heinous and hideous decision that he made. And so I feel really poorly for Janice, but I'm very grateful that she's going to take some time and be healthy and do what she needs to do, because I think that's exactly what is needed. So good for her. Sad to see her go. I know that everybody at Fox loved her. She was one of these people that it didn't matter which side of the aisle you were on, what show you hosted. It did not matter who you were. You loved Janice. Janice Dean was just an amazing, wonderful, vibrant person to be around. I got to see her in action at Fox when I was there a lot. And then, of course, on TV all this time. So having said that, we've got a very interesting discussion with Bethany Mandel coming up next. I want to get her thoughts on all things related to the fact that the president has said, and I said this in the opening, ceasefire's done. We're done. We're done talking here. Daddy has had his moment. The conversation is concluded. 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

0: thatkevinshow.com, and glad you're with us. We put everything at the website for free. We don't ever put anything behind a paywall. We want you to have access to it. And coming soon, we've got a huge contest that you're going to be really excited to enter, and you're going to get to vote for me as your favorite talker. So we'll give you all the details as it rolls out, but be looking for that coming soon. Bethany Mandel's with us every Friday, or as best as we can work it out. Sometimes she's got mommy duties and other things. They go on vacations. They leave the country, these types of things from time to time, but mostly she's here. And, Bethany, of course, you're one of my main and best, knowledgeable resources on the whole issue of Israel. Not that I'm wanting in that department. I've got a lot of great people that think very strongly about what should be happening in the Middle East. But the president said, when he was asked in Turkey, and then I think he said it again from Air Force One on the way back, and now he said it from the White House, the Iran ceasefire is done. In no uncertain terms, it's over. We hit 90 targets night before last that I think were significant hits. And I think that that's going to continue for the foreseeable future. What do you make of where we are and what we're facing?
1: So I think that this was a outcome. Anyone who understands the Iranian regime understands that they are incapable of making peace. You know, they've
0: told us who
1: they are.
0: Well, and I want to be clear about this, too. The people that are kind of in charge of, like, the citizenry, like the electeds, if you will, kind of quote unquote, I think they really honestly want a peace deal, but the IRGC is going to die as martyrs before they let anybody do anything. And so the real demons that we're working with there are not the people that actually want a deal. It's the people that are like, no, we're going to hell in a handbasket before we let one happen.
1: That's right. That's right. And so I think that this was a predictable outcome. And I think that President Trump is also motivated by information intelligence that he just got from Israelis that indicated that they were planning to kill him. And this is not just coming from the Israelis. If people are feeling a little conspiratorial about the Israelis inventing this, they were burning images and dolls of President Trump in effigy at the Ayatollah's funeral earlier this week. There was banners that said, "You're next."
0: The with banners were on him. Huge. I couldn't believe how big they were.
1: Yes. Yes, they are telling you exactly what they want you to do. Believe them. And so we are at war with this regime, whether we want to be or not. And I think that the Trump administration really didn't want to be anymore. I think that they kind of like did their thing and then they wanted to walk away. But I think President Trump is realizing, especially after this intelligence came through via the Israelis and also, you know, after the Ayatollah's funeral and all of the images that came through, that his life is in danger. They want to take him out. And this is a threat that is not going away and it has to be dealt with, unfortunately.
0: Well, I would say, fortunately, we're gonna get rid of the cancerous scourge on planet Earth that is the IRGC. So, what do you think this does fundamentally? I mean, do we?

0: 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You just need to turn your heart to Air One.
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2: 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I have used them. I'm a big believer in not only Dr. Purdy, but the entire program, and I would encourage you to check that out. Now, having said that, we've got a big week coming up next week as well, and I hope that you'll be here with us for that. Every single day, we're chasing the biggest news stories of the day, but we also want to give you lots of great information that helps you just live a more thriving, flourishing life. That's what I believe God has in store for you. And when we live according to his principles and ideas, we find that more often than not. And it makes me really happy to be able to tell you that I don't have any pressure not to be able to tell you about that on my media platforms. I am allowed to say I'm a born again Christian. I believe in ultimate truth. I believe in scripture, and I believe it'll do the absolute miracle for your life that nothing else can. I would encourage you to check it out. Thank you for letting me have a little bit of time with you in your life this week. Thank you for being here, and we will see you next time.
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4: With SRN News, I'm Ron Taylor. The U.S. is demanding that Iran make a public statement saying that the Strait of Hormuz is open and that ships crossing the vital corridor won't be attacked anymore. That, according to senior U.S. officials who said internal Tehran power struggles have made it difficult to reach and keep a deal. Graham Plattner has submitted his paperwork to formally withdraw from Maine's U.S. Senate race, officially ending an upstart yet troubled campaign whose dissolution threatens Democrats' pursuit of chamber control. Maine is considered a key state for control of the narrowly divided Senate, and Democrats were desperate for a candidate capable of defeating Republican Senator Susan Collins. Crews are draining the Lincoln Memorial's reflecting pool again as President Trump's problem-plagued effort to renovate the site pushes past his initial deadline. The president initially suggested his renovations would last a century. This is SRN News.
5: This is Raising Godly Girls Minute with Patty Garibay of American Heritage Girls.
6: How does your family feel about the new prosperity gospel? This is a movement that preaches health, wealth, and prosperity in exchange for following Jesus. In turn, that equates to a person being more holy and more successful. The new version of this teaching puts a Christian-type influencer in the spotlight. Instead of material blessings being coveted, the person's life itself is coveted. Bible texts can be meshed with a word of faith from this Christian-type influencer, and before you know it, your girl is on the hook. She might not realize she's more in love with a spotlighted influencer than with Jesus. So go back to basics. Offer your girl the pure gospel of Christ and

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3: Well, what do you think? What letter of the alphabet do you have for your marriage? Today on Focus on the Family with Jim Daly, we're going to be exploring some simple ways that you can really revolutionize your relationship with your spouse. I'm John Fuller, and we're so glad you've joined us.
8: It's good nobody said F. I think we'd all go, what? But it could be friendship. That's a good one. Not a letter grade like failure, right? But, you know, the longer I've been married, the more I realize that it's not the big things that destroy marriage. Those things do, whether it's addiction, infidelity, you know, those big things that can happen. But over time, all the little things can add up to drifting apart and no longer being in love with each other. Mm-hmm. So today we want to cover those A to Z ideas, and it gives us a simple framework with our guests to kind of better understand what to think about when you're in that moment with your spouse and what you need to do to preserve and grow and deepen your love in your marriage.
3: Mm-hmm. And Jason and Tori Benham are back with us today, and they've developed a list of 30 different, simple, effective ideas that couples can use to strengthen their relationship. And these are things you can start doing today. So the Benhams were here last year, and we covered just a few items from those 30. And Jason and Tori are relationship coaches and speakers and authors, and they've got a podcast. It's great. You should listen. It's called Beauty and Battle. And the list they've developed is, well, more or less based on their book, A to Z Marriage. It's got more than 26. It's got 30 ways, 30 days.
8: There's four more letters.
3: Indeed, to relational transformation. You can learn more about the Benhams in this great little book at our website.
8: Jason and Tori, welcome back. It's good to finish the alphabet with you.
4: Thank you. So good to be here.
8: Reminds me of third grade. A, yeah. B, C. Yeah. Do you guys still have to sing the alphabet to get to the letter you need?
5: No, but you know, here's the crazy thing.
8: Did you ever do that?
4: Yes.
8: A, B, C, D,
4: oh,
8: E, F, G.
4: Oh,
8: yeah, yeah, yeah, G.
4: Yeah.
8: Okay,
5: I had the idea for this book, and I said, okay, so let's do 30 principles, which would be a principle a day for a month, 30 principles to marriage transformation. I was like, and I'll follow the alphabet. Now, I got an 820 on my SAT, and I decided to count how many letters are in the alphabet, and I realized there was only 26, so we just added a few at the end.
4: You plus it.
8: I think that's awesome. Yeah. I love that. But you go with AA and BB.
5: Yeah. Yeah, you can.
8: Know, that's what you do.
5: That's exactly what I did.
8: Yeah. Well, it is fun. The one I wanted to start with today, and again, if people missed it, they can go to the archives, get the app for the phone, and you can listen to it that way or go to the website. But let's start with Z. Right to the most difficult of all letters.
5: Yeah.
8: What'd you come up with Z?
5: Well, you know, I remember looking at that and I thought, well, where am I going to get Z? And I looked up the word, because I was looking for something that involved humor, and I looked up the word zanyism.
8: Hmm. Okay.
5: So like zany.
8: Uh-huh.
5: And it's all about humor. And I started talking to Tori and I was like, you know, one of the things that has helped us a lot in marriage, specifically when it comes to conflict, is having a little bit of a sense of humor.
4: So true.
5: And
8: Let me test that. Yeah. Tori, is that true?
4: It is absolutely true.
8: Did you appreciate those funny jokes right at the heat of battle with your hubby? Timing's everything.
4: Timing is everything. Yeah. But we have learned that you don't have to take yourself so serious. And the biggest problem that we ran into at the beginning of our relationship was taking things too seriously, especially for me. I was, I just took things really seriously. And then as we began to laugh about things, and then we kind of, you know, have our own little sense of humor over, we have like lines from movies that we now break the ice with. When things get a little bit heated, we have our little lines that we're like, you know what? It's really not that big of a deal. And we can just make fun of each other.
8: That's good. Yeah. Do you have a little movie line example for us?
5: I used one this morning.
8: Okay, that's perfect.
5: From Home Alone 2, when he's in his he's in bed, and the guy is there scooping him ice cream. And then he says, the guy says, would you like another scoop? And he's like, hey, I'm not driving. And then he puts it in there.
4: Yeah, yeah.
5: And, you know, we weren't in a fight or anything, but I'm like, I'm not driving. You know, so you know,
8: yeah. Let's get another scoop.
5: But yeah, it is funny, though, little things like that. And we always encourage couples, hey, find a show that you can watch together that makes you laugh. Like, find a comedian that makes you laugh together, or some movies.
8: That's good.
5: And pick a few of those lines.
4: Yeah.
5: And then at any moment when things get a little heated, maybe pull out a line or two and then just be, you know, have a good laugh with each other. It helps a lot.
4: Yeah. Yeah. It's kind of just a reminder. It's okay for us to laugh. One of the ones that I think about all the time is the one from Night at the Museum. Have you guys watched Night at the Museum?
8: Oh, yeah.
4: And there's the guy Brundon, and there's a scene with him, and it's just the funniest scene. And at one point, he looks at who's the actor?
5: Ben Stiller.
4: Ben Stiller, and he says, "And you know what? Be nice to people." And we say that to each other all the time. Like, things are like, we're not being that real nice, and things are getting like a little heated. We're like, you know what? Be nice to people.
8: We love that movie because is the name, the actor, the character name is Daly.
4: Oh, that's right.
8: That's Larry Daly.
4: Yeah, that's right.
8: We like the Darth Vader scene.
4: Yeah.
8: Where he's going, "What are you, asthmatic?"
4: Yeah. So, yes.
8: I lost it at that point. Okay, we got Z. Now, M, moving toward your mate. This may be when you look at this wonderful little quick read, really, A to Z, Marriage 30 Days to Relational Transformation. I mean, this thing, it's like a pocket reference.
5: We made it a
8: thing.
5: Gift book on purpose.
4: Throw it in your purse.
8: You look at moving for M, moving toward your mate. Okay, when you're having a disagreement, I know folks are going to, you know, send us a note saying, "I never argue with my..." That is awesome. Yeah. Way to go.
5: Good for you.
8: Most of us will have some disagreements. Mm-hmm. And the most difficult time to move toward your mate is at the moment of disagreement. That's like crazy.
5: Oh, yeah.
8: So how do you do that emotionally when you're kind of at odds with each other?
5: Here's the crazy thing. Dr. John Gottman, foremost researcher on all things marriage, he said that out of 50 years of studying marriages, he said the ones that are the most healthy are the ones where when conflict happens, people move toward their mate. And not just conflict. If I reach out to Tori and I'm like going to go grab her hand, she responds positively to that and, you know, grabs my hand. If I put my arm around her, she kind of snuggles up into my arm. So when I'm moving toward her, she moves toward me. The difficult part is when you're at odds with each other. And that's why even science has come out now, research has come out now that shows that like 20 seconds of physical touch, like just a hug, can reset things emotionally for you. So when things get a little heated, sometimes Tori and I will reach out, we'll kind of grab hands, hold hands a little bit, or we might force a hug in that moment. And you're moving toward your mate, it really does reset things.
8: Yeah, I love the forced hug.
4: Yes.
8: I'm just laughing
4: at that. Forced
8: hug,
4: yeah. Years ago, I was certified as an emotional intelligence coach, and I learned so much during that season of just self-awareness. The first quadrant of emotional intelligence is self-awareness.
8: Yeah.
4: And one of the things that I learned about myself is that I move away from Jason in conflict. And that was very eye-opening to me because I wasn't aware of it.
8: Really?
4: I wasn't able to.
8: I would think that's normal for all of us. That's the normal reaction. Like, okay, I'm going to a different room.
4: Yes.
8: I'm laying on the opposite side of the bed facing
5: really
8: away
5: moved
8: from
5: away
8: you.
5: From me.
4: Yeah.
8: Okay. All right.
5: It was like, so get away.
4: But for me, I wasn't even self-aware. I wasn't aware enough to know that it was happening, that every time there was a conflict, my initial reaction was to move away, to get quiet, to distance myself. And as I began to learn, oh my goodness, this is not working for our relationship, I began to learn how to move into that next quadrant of emotional intelligence, which is self-management. So now that I know that I'm doing this, what can I do about it? And so I began to practice, okay, doing the very opposite of the thing that I want to do in that moment, which is to pull away, to distance myself, to get quiet, kind of cold shoulder him, and to actually take a step in the other direction and to move towards him, do something that's uncomfortable, right? And this is a part of marriage that's so important, that we grow in flexibility, right? Like, it is not, like for me, that I was very inflexible in that area. And so I had to do what we do when we're inflexible physically, and I had to lean in and stretch and do something uncomfortable to grow in flexibility. And so that really was a practice that I began to do years ago, and it was really helpful for our relationship.
5: It's not to say, though, that in the moment of battle, you can't pull away just for 20 minutes or whatever, because, you know,
8: it might be helpful.
5: Flooding is a thing.
4: Yeah, right.
5: Flooding is a thing, and the 20-minute rule is it takes sometimes 20 minutes of you know, I'm going to go in
8: chill
5: my,
8: time.
5: Yeah, yeah, chill, and then come back together. The idea is don't stay away.
4: Right.
5: Yeah. Come back together and move toward each other even when you don't want to.
9: I appreciate that clarification because I don't think I'm alone in this. There mm-hmm. was a moment where we were having some words and I wanted to fix the problem. And so I moved in to hug her and she said, not now.
4: Yeah. Yeah, yeah.
9: And that was good emotional intelligence of her own well-being.
4: Yes.
9: And it set a boundary and I was kind of wounded. I'm like, can't we just hug and get over this?
4: Right. Yes.
9: So there has to be space. And I like the 20-minute rule.
4: Yeah. Yes.
9: That's good because sometimes we guys want to have a simple fix.
8: Let me ask you, in terms of love language, you know, we've had Gary Chapman here. We're all well prepared in the love language. Physical touch is one. And that's kind of maybe not your language, Tori, but you were expressing it if you moved in.
4: Yeah, exactly.
8: Rather than pulling back.
4: Yes.
8: The one that you do possess that we know about is really the idea of quality time.
4: Yes. Mm-hmm. Yeah.
8: So how did that work when you're going well and doing well as a couple? It's probably easy. But when it's a little harder, how do you get quality time with Jason?
4: Well, when Jason and I, when we first got married, that was my primary love language and Jason's was not. And so we talked about it and Jason became aware of that love language and I became aware of his. And you can tell him the story of how the Lord really changed your love language through you pursuing me through mine.
5: Yeah. And you know, it's crazy because Dr. Gary Chapman, he's a hero of ours.
8: Oh, yeah.
5: We love him. You know, my primary love language when we first got married, physical touch, words of affirmation, which is most of the guys out there. Bottom of my list was quality time and gifts. But I tell couples all the time that, and Gary Thomas, I think, is the one that coined this. God is not just your father. He's your father-in-law. Mm-hmm. And can you imagine how much your father-in-law is going to help you when he sees you loving his son or daughter in a way that might not be your natural way? So I knew hers was quality time. So for 20-plus years, I was spending quality time with her, even in those times where I didn't want to. Mm-hmm. Well, do you know, I took that test again because Dr. Chapman came up with it online a year ago. And, you know, we've been married for 25 years a few weeks ago. So I'm 24 years into marriage, and I took that test again. You want to know what my number one love language was? Quality time.
8: Wow.
5: That my father-in-law, God, transformed my heart. And he can do that to anybody. There are probably some people listening right now that think, you know, I'll never be that. I can't do that for my husband or my wife or whatever. Do it. Mm-hmm. And when, you know, the essential element of love is sacrifice. And when you sacrifice, God, your father, who is also your father-in-law, will bring the transformation that's needed in your heart and your mind and your life, and he'll transform your relationship.
8: So how did you move toward physical touch?
4: Okay, this is really interesting.
5: Yeah, explain that one.
4: I feel like it's so important that you value each love language, right? That you have to be able to see each of them and see value in each of them. And I remember a time where I began to learn the value of physical touch. I was listening to a podcast on neuroscience, and they're talking about how it regulates the body, how it's so important to have physical touch. Mm-hmm. And that when you're holding your spouse's hand, that your body is actually being regulated. And sometimes when you're highly anxious and you just hold somebody's hand or you give them a 20-second hug, it actually regulates your nervous system. And so I actually began to value that love language, the love language of physical touch, which I didn't really value before. I thought it was stupid. I felt like it was always leading in one direction that I didn't want to go all the time, right? Like there was just, I didn't really value it. But as I began to value it and to reach for Jason and to think, you know, this is really good for me. Oh, wow, I actually do feel my body regulating. And I actually now have become a physical touch girl as well because I just kind of leaned into something that I didn't think that I liked and
8: that is good
4: began
8: and
4: to
8: healthy,
4: value it.
8: Hey, let me ask you, D for dominion.
5: Well, dominion was our very first blessing that God gave to Adam and Eve in the garden. So dominion is taking authority for the place where God has put you. And you need to have authority in your marriage. Mm-hmm. You know, as husbands, our relationships with God is tied to our relationship with our wife. We see that in the New Testament where God's like, I'm not even listening to your prayers because of the way that you're treating the wife of your youth. Mm-hmm. So God is like, you need to have dominion in every area of your life. Mm-hmm. And the primary one is right there with God's daughter. The primary is right there with God's son.
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3: And continuing this thought, Jason, you had a story about playing baseball that related to this that I thought was kind of interesting.
8: Who would have thunk that? The baseball player.
5: Right? I remember being 8 years old, and I looked on the schedule, and we had to play. And we just went by colors back then. We didn't have, like, cool names, you know. I'm playing baseball in Little League, and we had to play the red team. And on the red team was a guy named Brent Murphy. And Brent Murphy was the most feared pitcher in all of the world.
8: He had a 75-mile-an-hour
5: softball. No, he threw 1,000 miles an hour. And the ball was on fire when he threw it.
8: Smoking.
5: And nobody wanted to hit against him, and I was so scared. And when we got to the field, I saw him out there warming up, and my heart was just pounding. And I was like the third hole hitter. I was a good hitter. And the first guy gets up, he strikes out. Next guy is up, and I'm on deck, and my heart is pounding, and I'm just like, this is not going to work. So I faked a sickness. Mm. I walked over to my coach at third base, and I was like, I think my stomach is hurting. I think I'm sick. And he goes, oh, by all means, go sit down. And then I go and I don't get to hit. And I go and I sit down on the bench and I look over at my dad, and my dad knows exactly what I did. I wimped out. Mm. I didn't take dominion in that moment. And I became a spectator in a game I was made to play. You know what? I think there are a lot of spouses that are spectators in a game that they should be playing. You got to get out there on the field. And you know what? Fear is going to present itself. But courage isn't a thing if fear doesn't first show up. Hmm. You can't be courageous if fear doesn't show up. So you got to face your fear, whatever that is. If you got to go deep into your history and talk about some things you hadn't talked with your spouse about, if you've got to move forward toward your spouse when you don't want to, face those fears. And then ultimately, you'll not find yourself spectating, but you'll actually be in the game playing, and you can play to win.
8: Hmm. Yeah. I give you kudos for saying that. Yeah. I'm sitting here going, okay, that's gutsy for a guy to say I wimped out. Because if we were a little younger, I'd be all over you. Like, what are you talking about? But it's true. It's a good analysis or a good analogy for how we do that emotionally as well.
5: Said from the guy who can't even throw a fastball anymore.
8: Yeah, thanks.
5: He has rotator
8: twice. Hey, I'm coming back.
13: He's coming to Southpaw.
8: He's
13: been practicing left.
8: Tori, you have to represent all women here at the table. Because you are the woman at the table.
4: Okay.
5: Yeah, you are.
8: But when it comes to affection, now we're going to move a little bit in the other direction or in a further direction of physical touch. But when we're talking about affection, you also mentioned that instead of waiting for the right mood, we've got to be available, both husband and wife. The shoe's sometimes on the other foot with this, so I don't want to make that a gender stereotype, but most often it's the man who is thinking affection a little more deeply.
4: Right.
8: But speak to that issue of being available both ways, husband and wife, being able to send the signal of affection is desired.
4: Yes.
8: How do we get into a healthier place? I'm telling you, and people watching and listening know this. This is like the number one issue in marriage, negotiating physical intimacy.
4: Wow.
8: It's just, it becomes a problem for some reason. I think the enemy of our soul works incredible mischief in this area.
4: That's good. I totally can attest to that. I think it's a mindset. I think that our mindset has to be right. And I think that sometimes, I think for women, I know for myself that I kind of grew up thinking that affection and intimacy and, to be blunt, sex was for the man. And I did not, I didn't see it as something that was a blessing to me. And so that had to change. That mindset had to change, that God created intimacy. He created affection for me and for Jason. And as I began to see the blessing of it and to receive the gift that it was for me, I was able to give it in a better, in a more healthy way. But I think it was definitely a mindset. And I also think that as women, we go through seasons of childbearing and where we are, you know, touched out. I call it touched out, where kids are touching and clawing. And, you know, I have a picture of one of our kids, their hand is under the bathroom door. I said, I can't escape, right? Like, you can't escape. And so I think there are seasons of that where you start to devalue the intimacy and the things that overwhelm you. And I think that for me, I had to get to a place where it's like, okay, my mindset is getting a little bit off here. I'm not seeing it as a blessing. I'm not seeing it as a good thing. And then to be able to, I think that we also, women need time to do that, to get into the right mindset, you know, that it can't just be expected that we can just drop everything. Like, I think a man's brain is a little bit more compartmentalized,
8: and
4: things are kind of in boxes, and he can go from this to this in 0.5 seconds. Whereas a woman, everything's a little bit more connected. It takes us a little bit more time to get there. So men, if they can be patient with us, for us to make that transfer and for us to get into the mindset that we
5: need.
4: You know,
5: I've heard Tori counsel a lot of women during this time where she's like, okay, you got to change your mindset, and then you need some time to yourself. And with that time, what you need to be focusing on is appreciation for your husband.
4: Yeah,
5: that's actually so true. Start appreciating him. Mm-hmm. Like, notice the things that
8: he does. Because that's the doorway for a woman. It's not like men. I mean, like men, it's purely the physical thing. And I don't mean to make it simplistic and you send me a note and, you know, all that. But realistically, generally, that's it. Women need a different type of framework to say, okay, this helps me to get there.
4: Yes.
8: And that's, you know, connection and emotional attachment.
4: Yeah. Yes.
8: And you're blowing our mind. Like, what? What? Yeah. How does that connect with that?
5: And a guy.
8: But it does.
5: And we need to understand that for a woman and a husband, it's not wrong for her to talk about rewarding her husband if he can help her get to that place.
8: Yeah.
5: For her to say, hey, listen, if you can actually like vacuum the floor and then get all the kids ready for bed, give me some time and then later tonight. Like, that's not manipulation. That's motivation.
8: Yeah.
5: You're going to find him very motivated to do those things. And that is a very good and healthy. I mean, God is a rewarder of us. It talks all throughout Scripture how he rewards.
8: Well, and the other thing, like you guys say, be out there and use it humorously. I mean, you know, identify it. Have fun with it.
4: Yeah,
8: you know,
4: exactly.
8: Hey, I'm going to be vacuuming tonight.
4: Yes.
8: So, and you could say, well, it's going to take dishes and laundry on top of it, or whatever it might be.
4: Yeah.
8: Let's move into K, kill the crazy with a K, crazy with a K.
5: That's right.
8: Speak to kill the crazy. What is the crazy and how do we kill it?
5: What I'm talking about is if you know that you do something that annoys your spouse, stop it.
8: Oh, man.
4: Yeah.
5: Like, dagger
8: through the heart right there.
5: Why do we need to go any further on this? Yeah. It's not like, oh, this is just who I am. If you know that it's something that's really bothersome to your spouse, then quit.
8: Give me an example.
5: Bad breath.
8: Well, how do you quit that?
5: Well, you chew gum.
8: Okay.
5: You know, like if you're
8: in close proximity. You have one that's a little more manageable.
5: Yeah. But whatever it is, using the restroom and the seat always, you know, stays up.
8: Okay.
5: Yeah.
8: I'm doing really well at that one.
5: Okay.
4: Good
5: it's
4: job.
5: Like, okay, you're done. You're a guy.
8: I would get a gold star for that.
5: I tell you what, do her a favor and put the seat down.
8: Yes.
4: Yeah.
5: You know,
8: never
5: or
8: thought it would get to that, right?
5: Well, or if you're still in junior high and you don't raise the seat up before you use the restroom, wipe it off.
4: Yeah.
5: Like, it's little things.
4: Yeah.
8: But Tori, that communicates, I see you, I care about you. I
4: mean, it does.
8: It sounds silly,
4: absolutely
8: and that's
4: does.
8: Like a minor example.
4: Yes,
8: but, you
4: it
8: know,
4: does. It communicates, I care, I see you, I'm listening. I love the quote that we have for this chapter, and it's, it says, some people don't know they're being annoying, which is even more annoying. And that is so true, right?
8: Right.
4: Like, the awareness is so important. Some people, you don't know you're being annoying, which makes it even more annoying. So I think the awareness, bringing awareness to it, it's like, oh, this really drives him crazy. Maybe there's something I can do about this.
5: Yeah.
4: Case in point is the seat, toilet seat. That was something that Jason did, and in the middle of the night is the worst because it's dark.
8: Jason.
4: I don't turn the lights on.
8: Jason.
5: I know.
4: And so I was like, it's really getting bothersome. And he just couldn't remember in the middle of the night to put it down. And then I was like, oh man, babe, you did it again. And I almost fell in the toilet.
8: And I guess there you have it. Getting to the basics here on Focus on the Family by falling in the toilet. Hey, we don't normally tackle tough topics like this, but...
3: You know, seat management is an important topic in many households. It's very serious.
8: Well, it starts like about 1.5, right? You got to get that toddler up there. But let me tell you, seat management, that's pretty funny. And what a great conversation with Jason and Tori today. It was so practical and honoring of both spouses in marriage. Husbands and wives, we can't afford to take each other for granted, especially after 20 or 30 or more years. If you want a strong and healthy relationship that will last your lifetime, you need the principles in the Benham's book, Marriage A to Z, 30 Days to Relational Transformation. 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That's our way of saying thanks for partnering with us to help those marriages thrive too.
3: And of course, if a monthly pledge is more than you can do right now, a generous one-time gift also helps. 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And while you're there, another resource we have is our free marriage assessment, which is easy, it's online, it's going to help you identify strengths in your relationship and maybe an area or two of improvement. And it'll give you a great way to have conversations in non-confrontational discussions. So look for the link to the marriage assessment at the website.
8: You know, our goal here at Focus on the Family is to be an ongoing resource for your marriage and family, whatever the questions you might have. 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
2: God transformed my heart. And He can do that to anybody. There are probably some people listening right now that think, you know, I can't do that for my husband or my wife or whatever. Do it. Mm-hmm. And when, you know, the essential element of love is sacrifice. And when you sacrifice, God, your Father, who is also your father-in-law, will bring the transformation that's needed in your heart and your mind and your life, and He'll transform your relationship.
0: Well, Jason and Tori Benham are back with us today on Focus on the Family with Jim Daly, and I'm John Fuller. We're so glad you've joined us.
3: John, so often the fun, kind of what seems to be lighthearted conversations end up being the most powerful, and I felt like that last time. It was fun. If you haven't heard it, go back and listen to it through the app or the website. You can get that program. But it just had so many nuggets in it. They were crisp and right to the point and wrapped in humor, which I think helps it to stick in our heads. At least for me, that helps.
0: Well, and I've been married 40-plus years.
3: You're
0: approaching 40 years, and we can still drink in this wisdom because it's applicable to anybody in marriage, right?
3: Oh, yeah. If anything, I felt like I'm halfway there.
0: Oh.
3: So anyway, but that's the point. We want to help you have the best marriage you can have in Christ. I mean, that's the goal. And so often, you know, some people will write to us and say, you know, you make an idol out of family. Well, we are a family ministry. We know that there are other ways to express your love to the Lord and live this life, but we're speaking to one marry couples and married couples and all the seasons of that expression, whether it's death of a spouse or divorce or whatever may happen, and then all the parenting along the way. This is our mission. So we're going to talk about this in that context. And our guest did such a great job kind of bringing the right things to think about in marriage.
0: Right, right. And while this is, as you described it, Jim, a lighter show, there are people with serious issues. Mm-hmm. And just this quick reminder that we've got so many resources for you if you're struggling. Just give us a call, 800, the letter A, and the word family. And Jason and Tori do a lot. They're podcasters and authors and speakers. And they've written a terrific book called Marriage A to Z, 30 Days to Relational Transformation.
3: Jason and Tori, welcome back.
4: Yeah,
0: it's great to be with you guys again.
3: It was fun last time. I don't know if you enjoyed it.
0: I did.
3: You were sharing all your raw stories of how you failed.
4: Yeah. I felt like that what we were sharing is really going to help you with Gene. I think that's
3: That came through loud and clear. I made lots of notes, which I hope you are as well. But let's go to the other easy letter of the alphabet, Q. So we've covered X and Z and Q.
4: I don't even remember what Q
5: I was
4: is.
5: Like, what is Q?
4: What is
3: quilting?
5: Oh, don't quit. Right?
0: Quilting.
3: I thought it was quilting. No, I'm kidding. I'm going,
0: quit
3: Jason,
0: quitting.
3: What a good husband you are. You're into quilting
4: with
3: Tori. But it's quitting.
5: Quitting.
4: Yeah.
5: Quit quitting.
4: Quit
5: so,
4: quitting.
3: Is it obvious or what's the
4: substance
3: around
4: it? It is very obvious,
3: it?
4: But I think that it says a lot about your commitment. Mm-hmm. You know, I mean, there does come a point where your emotions aren't lining up with what you want them to. Maybe you said the wrong thing and your spouse, and it is just, there's nothing that you can do in that moment to make things better except refuse to quit.
3: Mm-hmm. Yeah.
4: It's, I'm not going to use the D word, you know, we're just not going to quit. That's it. I'm just going to continue moving forward. And yeah, we might need some space. We might need some of that. But I'm not quitting on you, and I know you're not quitting on me. And once you get to that point, I'm telling you, just that brings security in a relationship.
3: It's let me back the truck up a little bit, though, because I think it's important for people listening and viewing where they may be, the well is dry. That's where they're at. Yeah. They can't imagine that this well will ever fill with fresh water again, meaning the love in their relationship. Mm-hmm. Speak to that person in that moment where, okay, they're just realizing, I don't know that we have enough together to continue. Now, as Christians, I know you guys are jumping out, going, what are you talking about? I'm just trying to position this to say that couples, both in the church and outside the church, will feel like the well is dry. And I've come to the end of my rope, and there's nothing there incentivizing me to stick with it. How do we need to look at that differently in that moment?
4: I love that question because I see it all through Scripture, where one of the first things that they would do when they went into a new place was to dig a well. Mm. It's like you have to have a well. And then when we see Jesus, when he announced essentially that he is the Messiah, the Son of God, the first person, it's to a woman that he meets at a well. And it's like the well is so incredibly important. That's why I hearken back to an analogy we used earlier about be a fountain and not a drain. You have to tap into that well. You have to tap into the source. You have to give God the credit that he is powerful enough to transform anything. He brings dead things to life. Mm-hmm. He brings dead things to life. You need to claim that over yourself, and you need to claim that over your spouse and over your relationship. And you bring God, the author of life, in. I mean, you go even look in the book of Ezekiel, where God told him to prophesy to the bones. These were dead bones.
3: Dry bones.
4: Yeah. They were completely dried, which means they've been dead for a long time. And he prophesied to them, and they woke up, and they started rattling. And then he's like, now prophesy to the breath. He breathes life into those bones. And then they arose a great army. You know, a great army, they're on mission. An army has a mission. And I think oftentimes when you're at the bottom of your rope and you feel like the well is dry, oftentimes it's because you guys have lost your sense of mission as a couple. And it's like, why did God put us together in the first place? Because it's certainly not to sit here and argue back and forth. Mm-hmm. And you know what? The more you focus on trying to get along, the more you're probably going to start arguing. What you need to do is stop focusing on you, stop focusing on your relationship, and get out there and start focusing on helping other people. And you embrace each other's strengths and even your weaknesses to be able to do that. Watch how the Lord comes in and rewards you. And now all of a sudden that well is not dry. It's overflowing.
3: Mm-hmm. Tori, in that regard, you mentioned in this section of not quitting the marital vows and the importance of that. What do you want to remind us about that?
5: I think that hopelessness is such a killer in marriage. I think that that's something that I recognize probably midway into our marriage. I remember there being a season where I was feeling just kind of low. Like, I think it was during the winter season, and I just was feeling just not myself and some anxiety. And I was just going to the Lord, and I was like, and I was feeling it in my relationship, but I was also feeling it in every area of my life, just kind of a down season. And, I remember asking the Lord, I need you to speak to me. Like, what's going on inside of me that I am struggling so much? And the Lord gave me a dream. And in the dream, it was the most like hopeless situation. It wouldn't even make sense to you if I told you the dream, but it was very hopeless. And I woke up and I looked at the clock, and I still thought that this thing had happened. And then I realized it was a dream and that it wasn't real. And in that moment, this like overwhelming sense of hopelessness dropped because it was just a dream. It was just a nightmare. And I felt hope come over my body. And I just felt like this breath of fresh air. And I felt like the Lord said, this is what's happening in your life. You are living in hopelessness. You are seeing everything through this lens of hopelessness, even in the most silly ways. Like that day, I remember three different people asked me to do something and I had to say no. And I'm a people pleaser. And I had plans that day and I couldn't help these three people that I love so much, but I had other plans and other commitments. So I had to say no to them. Something that's the worst thing for a people pleaser to have to say is no. And I felt that weight of hopelessness. And the Lord said, do you see, like, this is how you're operating. You're operating in this weight of hopelessness, and it's infiltrating into every area of your life, including your marriage.
3: Yeah.
5: And so I began to just really focus in on that. Like, how am I living a life of hopelessness? And some of those ways were the ways I was thinking about Jason. Some of the ways were the ways I was even thinking about my own kids. Some of the conversations we'd have about our kids, they were hopeless. It was like, they don't do this. And did you know he did this again? And she talked, you know, it's like this.
3: Oh yeah, I know.
5: It's like this attitude. It's this attitude, like that doomsday attitude. And I remember the Lord just really speaking to my heart in that season, that I am operating out of a spirit of hopelessness. Mm-hmm. And I began to really turn that around. And I began to breathe life into my relationship. I began to look for good in everybody. I began to look mm-hmm. for the good in Jason. I began to talk about the good I was seeing in my kids to Jason and the people around me. And I began to just kind of have that victory mindset. We talk about a victory mindset in our book, Beauty and Battle, of, you know, if we are one with Christ, we're on the winning team. Mm-hmm. In the end, we win. So let's live like we win. Let's not live like we're victims of hopelessness.
4: Can I put a bow on that real quick? Because trust is a choice. Hope is a feeling. Trust is the choice we make when we're going to trust God no matter what. Hope is the feeling that follows. I think a lot of people don't have hope because they never truly made the choice to trust. Mm. Yeah. So make the choice where you are in your relationship, wherever it is. Make that choice that you're going to stick with it, that you're going to trust God as your father and God as your father-in-law. And in time, that feeling's going to follow, the feeling of hope.
3: You know, in mentioning that quit in this part of the book, you also talk about perhaps it's not going to be divorce, it's going to be apathy. Mm. So I, you know, committed Christian couples, they may land there, but the marriage is nearly dead. Mm. That's right. That's what you mean by the apathy. Yeah. How do we avoid that, not to just be business partners and apathetic?
4: I think the first we have to recognize that the opposite of love is not hate. The opposite of love is indifference. And if you're feeling indifferent toward your spouse, you need to go to your father-in-law. I'm going to keep bringing it back. Yeah, you need to go to God and ask him to reignite that passion in your heart. He did it for me. I think I actually told the story on one of our broadcasts that we did on our first book, Beauty and Battle, but I'll just give you the cliff notes. But that happened to me 5 years into marriage, where that love that was once, you know, on fire and just filled with fervency just began to dissipate. And I was focusing on building a business and doing all sorts of stuff, praying to the Lord about my business. And God was really blessing it. Then one morning I was up praying and I felt like the Lord said to me, why don't you pray as hard about your marriage as you do your business? Mm-hmm. And I was convicted about that. So I started praying, you know, I'm like, okay, Lord, help me and Tori, you know, let's go. And I just felt a sense of deep conviction that I was not as fully in love with her as I once was. And I felt like the Lord was kind of showing me, if I have the ability to get you to a 10 in marriage on a scale of 1 to 10, why would you settle for a 5 or a 6? You know, why even settle for an 8 if you can get to a 10? And I felt like that was something that I needed to pray into. And so every morning I got down on my knees about 5:30 in the morning beside our bed, and I would lay my hands on Tori. Now, I said this in our last program, but I got to reiterate. I made sure to leave it above the shoulders. I didn't want her to think I was making an early morning move or anything like that. So I would place my hands on her and pray that God would reignite my passion for her. Mm-hmm. And no sooner did I do that, that the Lord reminded me of Revelation 2. Revelation 2. Remember the you've lost your first love, mm-hmm. where he was talking to the church in Ephesus. And I felt like the Lord was like, you stopped pursuing her. You're now pursuing a career. Mm-hmm. I'm like, well, what do I do? You know, it's funny how before you get married, you know how to pursue your spouse. But then after you get married, you kind of forget how.
3: Yeah.
4: But the Revelation 2 had the answer. Remember, he tells them, remember how far you've fallen. Repent and redo the things you did at first. Remember, repent, redo. And in that moment, I started to remember how much I loved Tori and all the times. And then even that day and for the remaining few weeks, I started listening to our old songs that we used to listen to together. And it started kind of drumming up emotions in me. I repented for having a marriage that was hovering around a 5 or a 6 rather than a 10. And I started to redo the things we did at first that caused us to fall in love. Writing notes, dancing together to slow country music in the kitchen, a little Garth Brooks, maybe a little George Strait.
3: You got the soundtracks ready.
5: Uh-huh.
4: And my heart started to go in that direction. So I would say when it feels dead, you need to remember, you need to repent, mm-hmm. you need to redo the things mm-hmm. that you did at first, and then you watch how God will transform you.
3: No, that is really good, and it's a good awakening mm-hmm. when a husband can do that. And I'll put it in that context. But Tori, let me speak to you again. Mm-hmm. The woman that's going, I've kind of done everything I can do. Mm. And he's like, you know, is it time for the spiritual defibrillator? Because he's not responsive, you know, and he's the kind of guy that might say, well, I love you. I told you I love you when we got married. Do I need to tell you again?
5: Mm-hmm.
3: You know, that attitude.
5: Yes.
3: And speak to that woman and with that woman in our little dialogue here. If she's in that spot, what can she do? She feels like it's not working.
5: Yeah.
3: Help me.
5: Well, I was that woman. I remember very much being that woman. And Jason was telling with the story is that he had pursued me so much in our dating years, but then we got married and he started this business and he really, all of his attention went to the business. All of his focus went to that business. And I remember being in the bathroom on the floor crying many, many nights. Just, wow. God, please, like, turn his heart back to me, help him to cherish me again. And I remember the Lord getting me to a place where he wanted me to have my full dependency on him. And I remember just asking the Lord, like, to do, like, asking him, begging him, just turn Jason's heart towards me. And then he began to show me how to turn my face towards him, mm-hmm. towards God, because my expectations and my desires were all wrapped up in the way that Jason was treating me, in the way that Jason was responding to me. And so the Lord had to do something inside of me to where my full reliance was on him and that my needs were met through him. And he began to do that as I began to surrender that to him. And I never stopped asking. I continued to ask God to change Jason's heart towards me. But I surrendered a part of my heart that just longed so much for Jason to meet my needs. And I gave it to the Lord and let him to start meeting those needs. And then in time, the Lord started using Jason to meet those needs. But I knew who it was. I knew who the source was. And it wasn't Jason. I knew my source was God himself and that he was now using Jason to meet those needs. But most women that I talk to go through this. Like, yeah. This is something very common where there is a period in your relationship where it feels dead. It feels like it's gone somewhere. And you remember, and all you have is this distant memory of what it once was. And it's so hard in those moments. But I think that the Lord can use all of it. I don't think any of it is ever wasted.
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3: You know, the two common themes I've heard from you during the time we've been talking these last couple of days is really giving it to the Lord, turning toward the Lord, but then adjusting your mindset. You've said that probably 10 times.
5: Yeah.
3: It's so powerful. Mm-hmm. It seems like it would be so easy and so rational and smart.
5: Yes.
3: To do something like that. Why is it so hard?
5: I know.
3: It is like a gutter we're in, and we just can't emotionally get out of that. We feel like we're saying the right things, but we're not truly believing them deep down.
5: Yes.
3: So, you got to make that effort. You got to make that connection. Turn to the Lord.
5: Yes.
3: And then ask him to engage in the situation.
5: Yes.
3: And begin to do the things that only you can control.
5: Yeah. Exactly.
3: And one of them is not your husband.
5: Yeah.
3: I mean, you can't control him, and us husbands can't control our wives.
5: Yeah. Our thoughts are so they're tricky. Like, we talk about in Beauty and Battle the neuroscience behind our thoughts. Like, the way that we think, with the thoughts that we think over and over again, they create neural pathways in our minds, and it gets us on a path that we continue on. And so if you have a thought and then you think it again the next day, that groove, neuroscience actually shows this, there's a groove in your head that gets deeper and deeper. It gets more easily accessible the next time.
3: So when you say there's a hole in your head, it's true?
5: It's actually true. Yes. But the really good news is that we can rewire our thoughts. We can rewire our brain. And it takes effort. It takes recognizing at the what foot of the path that we're at, right? It takes a lot of work, but it is 100% doable. And, we talk about it in the book. For me, like, I had these thoughts of Jason that were not moving me towards him. They were actually moving me away from him. They were making me mad at him. I was, the thoughts that I was thinking of him were not leading me to a path that I wanted to be on. It ultimately was not leading to connection. It was ultimately leading to division in our marriage. And so when I began to recognize, wait a minute, these thoughts that I'm thinking, they're not leading me where I want to go. So I better start rethinking
3: again,
5: some of these things.
3: Sounds simple, but hard to do.
5: So hard to do.
3: Yeah.
5: And so when I would get to the foot of that path and I would recognize, I know what's going on here. I am at the foot of this path and it's so easy to go down this path, but I know where it's going. And that's not where I want to go.
3: Yeah.
5: So I'm not going to think that thought. I'm going to think about things that are good and whole. What's that verse? Think about things that are good and true and lovely and of good report, you know. And so you have to transform your thinking. You have to change your mind. You have to change your mindset. But you really have to start by knowing where you want to go.
3: Right.
5: Right. Like for me, it was like, it's so easy to get on this path. But now I know where it's going, so I'm not going to do. I'm
3: right.
5: not going to go there.
3: So true. Let's end with P, which you say is practice presence. Mm. You have a powerful story about your mom who died of lung cancer in 2017, I believe.
4: Yep.
3: How did that intersect with presence?
4: My mom was the most fully present woman that you would ever meet, and what we tell couples is the greatest present that you can give to your spouse is your presence. And it works with family, too.
3: Mm-hmm.
4: And my mom, she came down with pulmonary fibrosis, which is a scarring of the lungs.
3: Very difficult.
4: And in her final days, they send in the palliative nurses and all of that. And basically, they're just trying to give her comfort measures so that she can pass peacefully because there was nothing that we could do. And she was only 68 years old. Mm. And they came in and offered her morphine. And at this point, she was really having a hard time breathing. Her blood, her oxygen levels were so low. It was like she was walking on a treadmill trying to breathe through a straw. And we were watching her in pain. She was a nurse, though. And so she knew that once you start administering the morphine, then you can fall asleep and just, pass away that way. And we're all like, please do that. Like, that's what we want you to do. And she's like, no, I want to be present. I want to be there with all of us. And, we had her for another 4 days.
3: Wow.
4: And we would, all of us would gather around and sing worship. And then she would open her eyes every now and then. You'd see a little tear come out of her. Like she was experienced. She was there with us. And then on the last night, it was my little daughter, Allie, who was our oldest daughter. And she stayed with my mom that night. And I was up there with her all night. And I slept on the floor. And Allie was sleeping right next to her. And my mom was having a hard time breathing, and one of the little bells went off. So Allie got up, and my mom had a mask on, and Allie moved her mask just a little bit, and my mom said, Coke. She just wanted a Coke. A
3: sip of Coke.
4: And, she's in her dying days. She wants Coke. Let's get her Coke. So Allie got her some Coke. This is like 2 o'clock in the morning, and I'm laying on the ground, and I'm watching this. And Allie gets her a Coke, and she's drinking it out of a straw, and then Allie pulls it back. And then my mom reaches up and pulls her mask back and says in broken English, I love you, Allie. Then she put her mask right back on, and those were her last words. And then she died that morning. But not until my little daughter got a chance to be in the presence of her grandmother. And that was the greatest gift. And so when we were writing this book, I was like, man, my mom, she just was somebody who was fully present. And now, when you got your phones and all this kind of stuff, it's really hard to be fully present. But I never forget, 8 years ago when my mom was fully present. And now my daughter Allie has a story to tell, and I'm telling people this story. And I wish I could tell it without crying. It's just not going to happen.
3: But better that you do.
4: I know it makes you feel like you want to hug me right now, Jim, so we can hold each other after this broadcast.
3: But it does illustrate the connection. What a beautiful gift for your daughter to hear that from her grandmother.
4: Yeah.
3: That does make me cry.
5: Yeah. And what she taught us was just that you have to fight for presence. What Nana taught us was the fight for it. For 4 days, she didn't need to fight. She could have taken the morphine and gone to sleep and been peaceful and not suffered at all. But she actually wrote on a dry erase board, pray that the Lord will give me increased strength to fight. Because that was when she lost her voice and she couldn't even say. But she fought for the presence of her family. And those moments were precious to her. They meant something to her. And she suffered through some of the pain so that we could have her presence and that she could have ours.
4: And you know, that's exactly what Jesus did on the cross when he was offered that little mix on the sponge and he refused to drink it. It was just a little something that could have numbed the pain. And Jesus was like, I'm going to stay fully present. Mm. And I got a chance to see that in real life. And it really makes me thankful that our Savior did that. And he stayed fully present even in the midst of his pain. And you know what? In marriage, sometimes it is painful to give your spouse full presence. You know, but when you do that, it's the greatest gift you can ever give to your spouse. And when they open it, they're going to get a real treasure.
3: Mm-hmm. Yeah. I mean, you said it so beautifully. And what a story to land on.
4: Yeah.
3: That grabs everybody's emotions. Yeah. And, you know, whether it's your marriage, your parenting, connections with people. I mean, this is really good, this resource. And you can apply it in all kinds of ways. But ideally, certainly in your marriage, Marriage A to Z, 30 Days to Relational Transformation, probably one of the easiest ways to start thinking differently and getting the benefit of thinking differently by loving each other and connecting with each other. Thank you both for being with us.
4: Yeah. Thanks for having us.
3: And for the listeners, we certainly recommend you get a copy of the Benhams book. Make a monthly pledge of any amount, and we'll put this resource into your hands. What we really need right now are more friends of the family who are willing to become monthly partners with us in ministry. You can do ministry through your giving to Focus on the Family today.
0: And when you do so, you're joining a team of people who are committed to helping marriages and families to thrive. 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
0: 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I'm John Fuller, inviting you back next time as we once more help you and your family thrive in Christ.

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7: With SRN News, I'm Ron Taylor. President Trump has threatened Iran after the funeral of Supreme Leader Ayatollah Ali Khamenei saw open calls for his killing. The comments by the president made on his Truth Social website. There had been multiple days of U.S. airstrikes targeting Iran, as well as Iranian retaliatory fire targeting nations across the Mideast. This as the U.S. is demanding that Iran make a public statement saying the Strait of Hormuz is open and that ships crossing the vital corridor will not be subjected to further attacks. The president has ousted members of a bipartisan federal election commission charged with assisting state and local elections officials. The White House confirming yesterday that President Trump is taking executive action to change the makeup of the Election Assistance Commission. That agency distributes federal grants to states, tests voting systems, and maintains the national voter registration forms. This is SRN News.
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8: Overnight will be mainly clear and humid with a low of 65. On Saturday, expect less humidity with a mix of clouds and sun, reaching a high of 85. Saturday night will be clear with a low of 64. I'm meteorologist Jason Caterina on Faith Talk 1500 and 101.5 FM, online at faithtalkdetroit.com.
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3: I think L, because listening is so important in a marriage, to be able to sit down and hear what your spouse has to say.
4: Well, what do you think? What letter of the alphabet do you have for your marriage? Today on Focus on the Family with Jim Daly, we're going to be exploring some simple ways that you can really revolutionize your relationship with your spouse. I'm John Fuller, and we're so glad you've joined us.
5: It's good nobody said F. I think we'd all go, what? But it could be friendship. That's a good one. Not a letter grade like failure, right? But, you know, the longer I've been married, the more I realize that it's not the big things that destroy marriage. Those things do, whether it's addiction, infidelity, you know, those big things that can happen. But over time, all the little things can add up to drifting apart and no longer being in love with each other. Mm-hmm. So today we want to cover those A to Z ideas, and it gives us a simple framework with our guest to kind of better understand what to think about when you're in that moment with your spouse and what you need to do to preserve and grow and deepen your love in your marriage.
4: Mm-hmm. And Jason and Tori Benham are back with us today, and they've developed a list of 30 different, simple, effective ideas that couples can use to strengthen their relationship. And these are things you can start doing today. So the Benhams were here last year, and we covered just a few items from those 30. And Jason and Tori are relationship coaches and speakers and authors, and they've got a podcast. It's great. You should listen. It's called Beauty and Battle. And the list they've developed is, well, more or less based on their book, A to Z Marriage. It's got more than 26. It's got 30 ways, 30 days.
5: There's four more letters.
4: Indeed, to relational transformation. You can learn more about the Benhams in this great little book at our website.
5: Jason and Tori, welcome back. It's good to finish the alphabet with you.
2: Thank you. So good to be here.
5: Reminds me of third grade. A, yeah. B, C. Yeah. Do you guys still have to sing the alphabet to get to the letter you need?
1: No, but you know, here's the crazy thing.
5: Did you ever do that?
2: Yes.
5: A, B, C, D,
2: oh,
5: E, F, G.
2: Okay.
5: Yeah, yeah, G.
2: Yeah.
5: Okay,
1: I had the idea for this book, and I said, okay, so let's do 30 principles, which would be a principle a day for a month, 30 principles to marriage transformation. I was like, and I'll follow the alphabet. Now, I got an 820 on my SAT, and I decided to count how many letters are in the alphabet, and I realized there was only 26. So we just added a few at the end.
2: You plus
5: it. I think that's awesome. Yeah. I love that. But you go with AA and BB.
1: Yeah. Yeah, you can.
5: You know, that's what you do.
1: That's exactly what I did.
5: Yeah. Well, it is fun. You know, the one I wanted to start with today, and again, if people missed it, they can go to the archives, get the app for the phone, and you can listen to it that way or go to the website. But let's start with Z. Right to the most difficult of all letters.
1: Yeah.
5: What'd you come up with Z?
1: Well, you know, I remember looking at that and I thought, well, where am I going to get Z? And I looked up the word, because I was looking for something that involved humor, and I looked up the word zanyism.
5: Hmm. Okay.
1: So like zany.
5: Uh-huh.
1: And it's all about humor. And I started talking to Tori and I was like, you know, one of the things that has helped us a lot in marriage, specifically when it comes to conflict, is having a little bit of a sense of humor.
2: So true.
1: And
5: Let me test that. Yeah. Tori, is that true?
2: It is absolutely true.
5: Did you appreciate those funny jokes right at the heat of battle with your hubby? Timing's everything.
2: Timing is everything. Yeah. But we have learned that you don't have to take yourself so serious. And the biggest problem that we ran into at the beginning of our relationship was taking things too seriously, especially for me. I just took things really seriously. And then as we began to laugh about things, and then we kind of, you know, have our own little sense of humor over, we have like lines from movies that we now break the ice with. When things get a little bit heated, we have our little lines that we're like, you know what, it's really not that big of a deal. And we can just make fun of each other.
5: That's good. Yeah. Do you have a little movie line example for us?
1: I used one this morning.
5: Okay, that's perfect.
1: From Home Alone 2, when he's in his he's in bed, and the guy is there scooping him ice cream. And then he says, the guy says, would you like another scoop? And he's like, hey, I'm not driving. And then he puts it in there.
2: Yeah.
1: And, you know, we weren't in a fight or anything, but I'm like, I'm not driving. You know, so
5: Let's get another scoop.
1: But it is funny, though, little things like that. And we always encourage couples, hey, find a show that you can watch together that makes you laugh. Like, find a comedian that makes you laugh together, or some movies.
5: That's good.
1: And pick a few of those lines.
2: Yeah.
1: And then at any moment when things get a little heated, maybe pull out a line or two and then just be, you know, have a good laugh with each other. It helps a lot in
2: Yeah. It's kind of just a reminder. It's okay for us to laugh. One of the the ones that I think about all the time is the one from Night at the Museum. There, have you guys watched Night at the Museum?
5: Oh, yeah.
2: And there's the guy Brundon, and there's a scene with him, and it's just the funniest scene. And at one point, he looks at who's the actor?
1: Ben Stiller.
2: Ben Stiller, and he says, "And you know what? Be nice to people." And we say that to each other all the time. Like, things are like,
5: we're not
2: being that real nice, and things are getting like a little heated. We're like, you know what? Be nice to people.
5: We love that movie because is the name, the actor, the character name is Daly.
2: Oh, that's right.
5: Yes. Larry Daly.
2: Yeah, that's right.
5: We like the Darth Vader scene.
2: Yeah.
5: Where he's going, "What are you, asthmatic?"
2: Yeah. So,
5: oh, yeah.
2: Yes.
5: I lost it at that point. Okay, we got Z. Now, M, moving toward your mate. This may be, when you look at this wonderful little quick read, really, A to Z, Marriage 30 Days to Relational Transformation. I mean, this thing, it's like a pocket reference.
1: We made it a
5: thing.
1: Gift book on purpose.
2: Throw it in your purse.
5: You look at moving toward your mate. Okay, when you're having a disagreement, I know folks are going to, send us a note saying, "I never argue with them." That is awesome. Yeah. Way to go.
1: Good for you.
5: Most of us will have some disagreements. Mm-hmm. And the most difficult time to move toward your mate is at the moment of disagreement. That's like crazy.
1: Oh, yeah.
5: So how do you do that emotionally when you're kind of at odds with each other?
1: Here's the crazy thing. Dr. John Gottman, foremost researcher on all things marriage, he said that out of 50 years of studying marriages, he said the ones that are the most healthy are the ones where when conflict happens, people move toward their mate. And not just conflict. If I reach out to Tori and I'm like going to go grab her hand, she responds positively to that and, grabs my hand. If I put my arm around her, she kind of snuggles up into my arm. So when I'm moving toward her, she moves toward me. The difficult part is when you're at odds with each other. And that's why even science has come out now, research has come out now that shows that like 20 seconds of physical touch, like just a hug, can reset things emotionally for you. So when things get a little heated, sometimes Tori and I will reach out, we'll kind of grab hands, hold hands a little bit, or we might force a hug in that moment, and you're moving toward your mate. It really does reset things.
5: Yeah. Yeah, I love the forced hug.
2: Yes.
5: I just laughed
2: at that. Forced
5: hug,
2: yeah. Years ago, I was certified as an emotional intelligence coach, and I learned so much during that season of just self-awareness. The first quadrant of emotional intelligence is self-awareness.
5: Yeah.
2: And one of the things that I learned about myself is that I move away from Jason in conflict. And that was very eye-opening to me because I wasn't aware of it.
5: Really?
2: I wasn't able to.
5: I would think that's normal
2: for
5: all of us. That's the normal reaction. Like, okay, I'm going to a different room.
2: Yes.
5: I'm laying on the opposite side of the bed facing
1: really
5: away.
1: She really moved
5: from
1: away
5: you.
1: From me.
2: Yeah.
1: Okay.
2: All
1: right. It was like, so in a way.
2: But for me, I wasn't even self-aware. I wasn't aware enough to know that it was happening, that every time there was a conflict, my initial reaction was to move away, to get quiet, to distance myself. And as I began to learn, oh my goodness, this is not working for our relationship, I began to learn how to move into that next quadrant of emotional intelligence, which is self-management. So now that I know that I'm doing this, what can I do about it? And so I began to practice, okay, doing the very opposite of the thing that I want to do in that moment, which is to pull away, to distance myself, to get quiet, kind of cold shoulder him, and to actually take a step in the other direction and to move towards him, do something that's uncomfortable, right? And this is a part of marriage that's so important, that we grow in flexibility, right? Like, it is not, like for me, that I was very inflexible in that area. Mm. And so I had to do what we do when we're inflexible physically, and I had to lean in and stretch and do something uncomfortable to grow in flexibility. And so that really was a practice that I began to do years ago, and it was really helpful for our relationship.
1: It's not to say, though, that in the moment of battle, you can't pull away just for 20 minutes or whatever, because,
5: it might be helpful.
1: Flooding is a thing.
2: Yeah, right.
1: Flooding is a thing, and the 20-minute rule is it takes sometimes 20 minutes of, I'm going to go in
5: chill
1: time. Yeah, chill, and then come back together. The idea is don't stay away.
2: Right.
1: Yeah. Come back together and move toward each other even when you don't want to.
4: I appreciate that clarification, because I don't think I'm alone in this. There was a moment where we were having some words and I wanted to fix the problem. And so I moved in to hug her and she said, "Not now."
2: Yeah.
4: And that was good emotional intelligence of her own well-being.
2: Yes.
4: And it set a boundary, and I was kind of wounded. I'm like, can't we just hug and get over this?
1: Right.
2: Yes.
4: So there has to be space, and I like the 20-minute rule.
1: Yeah.
2: Yes.
4: That's good, because sometimes we guys want to have a simple fix.
5: Let me ask you, in terms of love language, you know, we've had Gary Chapman here. We're all well
1: awesome.
5: Prepared in the mm-hmm. love language. Physical touch is one. And mm-hmm. that's kind of maybe not your language, mm-hmm. Tori, but you were expressing it if you moved in.
2: Yeah, exactly.
5: Rather than pulling back.
2: Yes.
5: The one that you do possess that we know about is mm-hmm. is really the idea of quality time.
2: Yes. Mm-hmm. Yeah.
5: So how did that work when you're going well and doing well as a yeah. couple? It's probably easy, but when it's a little harder,
2: yes.
5: how do you get quality time
2: yeah.
5: with Jason?
2: Well, when Jason and I, when we first got married, that was my primary love language, and Jason's was not. And so we talked about it, and Jason became aware of that love language, and I became aware of his. And you can tell him the story of how yeah. the Lord really changed your love language through you pursuing me through mine.
1: Yeah, and you know, it's crazy because Dr. Gary Chapman, he's a hero of ours.
5: Oh, yeah.
1: Mm-hmm. We love him. You know, my primary love language when we first got married, physical touch, words of affirmation, mm-hmm. which is most of the guys yeah. out there. Bottom of my list was quality time and gifts. But I tell couples all the time that, and Gary Thomas, I think, is the one that coined this. God is not just your father. He's your father-in-law. Mm-hmm. And can you imagine how much your father-in-law yeah. is going to help you when he sees you loving his son or daughter mm-hmm. in a way that might not be your natural way? So I knew hers was quality time. So for 20 plus years, I was spending quality time with her, even in those times where I didn't want to. Mm-hmm. Well, do you know, I took that test again because Dr. Chapman came up with it online a year ago. And, you know, we've been married for 25 years a few weeks ago. So I'm 24 years in to marriage, and I took that test again. You want to know what my number one love language was? Quality time.
5: Wow.
1: That my father-in-law, mm-hmm. God, transformed my heart. Yeah. And he can do that to anybody. There are probably some people listening right now that think, you know, I'll never be that. I can't do that for my husband or my wife or whatever. Do it. Mm-hmm. And when, you know, the essential element of love is sacrifice. And when you sacrifice, God, your father, who is also your father-in-law, will bring the transformation that's needed in your heart mm-hmm. and your mind and your life, and he'll transform your relationship.
5: So how did you move toward physical touch?
2: Okay, this is really interesting.
1: Yeah,
2: I feel like it's so important that you value each love language, right? That there has to, you have to be able to see each of them and see value in each of them. And I remember a time where I began to learn the value of physical touch. I was listening to a podcast on neuroscience, and they're talking about how it regulates the body, how it's so important to have physical touch. Mm-hmm. And then when you're holding your spouse's hand, that your body's actually being regulated. And sometimes when you're highly anxious and you just hold somebody's hand or you give them a 20-second hug, it actually regulates your nervous system. And so I actually began to value that love language, the love language of physical touch, which I didn't really value before. I thought it was stupid. I felt like it was always leading in one direction that I didn't want to go all the time, right? Like there was just, I didn't really value it. But as I began to value it and to reach for Jason and to think, you know, this is really good for me. Oh, wow, I actually do feel my body regulating. And I actually now have become a physical touch girl as well because yeah. I just kind of leaned into something that I didn't think that I liked and
5: that is good
2: began
5: and
2: to
5: healthy,
2: value
5: yeah.
2: it.
5: Hey, let me ask you, D for dominion.
1: Well, dominion was our very first blessing that God gave to Adam and Eve in the garden. So dominion is taking authority for the place where God has put you. And you need to have authority in your marriage. Mm-hmm. You know, as husbands, our relationships with God is tied to our relationship with our wife. We see that in the New Testament where God's like, I'm not even listening to your prayers because of the way that you're treating the wife of your youth. Mm-hmm. So God is like, you need to have dominion in every area of your life. Mm-hmm. And the primary one is right there with God's daughter. The primary is right there with God's son.
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4: Thanks for listening to Focus on the Family. Let's resume now with the balance of today's programming. And continuing this thought, Jason, you had a story about playing baseball that related to this that I thought was kind of interesting.
5: Who would have thunk that? The baseball player.
1: Right? I remember being 8 years old, and I looked on the schedule, and we had to play. And we just went by colors back then. We didn't have, like, cool names, you know. I'm playing baseball in Little League, and we had to play the red team. And on the red team was a guy named Brent Murphy. And Brent Murphy was the most feared pitcher in all of the world.
5: He had a 75-mile-an-hour softball.
1: No, he threw 1,000 miles an hour. And the ball was on fire when he threw it.
5: Smoking.
1: And nobody wanted to hit against him, and I was so scared. And when we got to the field, I saw him out there warming up, and my heart was just pounding. And I was like the third hole hitter. I was a good hitter. And the first guy gets up, he strikes out. Next guy is up, and I'm on deck, and my heart is pounding. And I'm just like, this is not going to work. So I faked a sickness. Mm. I walked over to my coach at third base, and I was like, I think my stomach is hurting. I think I'm sick. And he goes, oh, by all means, go sit down. And then I go, and so I don't get to hit. And I go, and I sit down on the bench, and I look over at my dad, and my dad knows exactly what I did. I wimped out. Mm. I didn't take dominion in that moment. And I became a spectator in a game I was made to play. You know what? I think there are a lot of spouses that are spectators in a game that they should be playing. You got to get out there on the field. And you know what? Fear is going to present itself. But courage isn't a thing if fear doesn't first show up. Hmm. You can't be courageous if fear doesn't show up. So you got to face your fear, whatever that is. If you got to go deep into your history and talk about some things you hadn't talked with your spouse about, if you've got to move forward toward your spouse when you don't want to, face those fears, and then ultimately you'll not find yourself spectating, but you'll actually be in the game playing, and you can play to win.
5: Hmm. Yeah. I give you kudos for saying that. Yeah. I'm sitting here going, okay, that's gutsy for a guy to say I wimped out. Because if we were a little younger, I'd be all over you. Like, what are you talking about? But it's true. It's a good analysis or a good analogy for how we do that emotionally as well.
1: Said from the guy who can't even throw a fastball anymore.
5: Yeah, thanks.
1: He has rotator cuff surgery twice.
5: I'm coming back.
8: He's coming to Southpaw.
4: You didn't know that. He's been practicing left.
5: Tori, you have to represent all women here at the table. Because you are the woman at the table.
2: Okay.
1: Yeah, you are.
5: But when it comes to affection, now we're going to move a little bit in the other direction or in a further direction of physical touch. But when we're talking about affection, you also mentioned that instead of waiting for the right mood, we've got to be available, both husband and wife. The shoe's sometimes on the other foot with this, so I don't want to make that a gender stereotype, but most often it's the man who is thinking affection a little more deeply.
2: Right.
5: But speak to that issue of being available both ways, husband and wife being able to send the signal of affection is desired.
2: Yes.
5: How do we get into a healthier place? I'm telling you, and people watching and listening know this. This is like the number one issue in marriage, negotiating physical intimacy.
2: Wow.
5: It's just, it becomes a problem for some reason. I think the enemy of our soul works incredible mischief in this area.
2: That's I totally can attest to that. I think it's a mindset. I think that our mindset has to be right. And I think that sometimes, I think for women, I know for myself that I kind of grew up thinking that affection and intimacy and, to be blunt, sex was for the man. And I did not, I didn't see it as something that was a blessing to me. And so that had to change. That mindset had to change, that God created intimacy. He created affection for me and for Jason. And as I began to see the blessing of it and to receive the gift that it was for me, I was able to give it in a better and in a more healthy way. But I think it was definitely a mindset. And I also think that as women, we go through seasons of childbearing and where we are, you know, touched out. I call it touched out, where kids are touching and clawing. And, you know, I have a picture of one of our kids. Their hand is under the bathroom door. I said, I can't escape, right? Like, you can't escape. Yes. And so I think there are seasons of that where you start to devalue the intimacy and the things that overwhelm you. And I think that for me, I had to get to a place where it's like, okay, my mindset is getting a little bit off here. I'm not seeing it as a blessing. I'm not seeing it as a good thing. And then to be able to, I think that we also, women need time to do that, to get into the right mindset, you know, that it can't just be expected that we can just drop everything. Like, I think a man's brain is a little bit more compartmentalized.
5: And everything,
2: yeah. Things are kind of in boxes, and he can go from this to this in 0.5 seconds. Whereas a woman, everything's a little bit more connected. It takes us a little bit more time to get there. So men, if they can be patient with us, for us to make that transfer and for us to get into the mindset that we
1: And you know,
2: to
1: I've
2: be
1: heard Tori counsel a lot of women during this time where she's like, okay, you got to change your mindset, mm-hmm. and then you need some time to yourself. And with that time, what you need to be focusing on is appreciation for your husband.
2: Yeah, that's
1: actually
2: so true.
1: Start appreciating him. Mm-hmm. Like, notice the things that he does.
5: Because that's the doorway for a woman.
2: Yes.
5: It's not like men. I mean, like men, it's purely the physical thing. And I don't mean to make it simplistic and you send me a note and, you know, all that. But realistically, generally, that's it. Women need a different type of framework to say, okay, this helps me to get there.
2: Yes.
5: And that's, you know, connection and emotional attachment.
2: Yeah. Yes.
5: And you're blowing our mind. Like, what? What?
2: Yeah.
5: How does that connect with that?
1: And a
5: guy. But it
1: and,
5: does.
1: And they and we need to understand that for a woman and a husband, it's not wrong for her to talk about rewarding her husband if he can help her get to that place.
5: Yeah.
1: For her to say, hey, listen, if you can actually like vacuum the floor and mm-hmm. then get all the kids ready for bed, give me some time and then later tonight. Like, that's not manipulation. That's motivation.
5: Yeah.
1: You're going to find him very motivated to, to do those things. And that is a very good and healthy. I mean, God is a rewarder of us. It talks all throughout Scripture how he rewards.
5: Well, and the other thing, like you guys say, be out there and use it humorously. I mean, you know, identify it, have fun with it.
2: Yeah.
5: You know,
2: exactly.
5: Hey, I'm going to be vacuuming tonight.
2: Yes.
5: So, and you could
2: you
5: say, well, it's
2: going to
5: take dishes and laundry on top of it, or whatever it might be.
2: Yeah.
5: Let's move into K, kill the crazy with a K, crazy with a K.
1: That's right.
5: Speak to kill the crazy. What is the crazy and how do we kill it?
1: What I'm talking about is if you know that you do something that annoys your spouse, stop it.
5: Oh, man.
2: Yeah.
1: Like what
5: dagger through the heart right there.
1: Why do we need to go any further on this? Yeah. It's not like, oh, this is just who I am. If you know that it's something that's really bothersome to your spouse, then quit.
5: Give me an example.
1: Bad breath.
5: Well, how do you quit that?
1: Well, you chew gum.
5: Okay.
1: You know, like if you're
5: in close
1: proximity.
5: Do you have one that's a little more manageable?
1: Yeah. But whatever it is, using the restroom and the seat always, you know, stays up.
5: Okay, I'm doing really well at that one.
1: Okay,
2: good
1: it's
2: job.
1: Like, okay, you're done, you're a guy.
5: Star for that.
1: I tell you what, do her a favor and put the seat down.
5: Yes.
2: Yeah.
1: You know,
5: never
1: or,
5: thought it would get to that, right?
1: Well, or if you're still in junior high and you don't raise the seat up before you use the restroom, wipe it off. Like, it's little things.
2: Yeah.
5: But Tori, that communicates, I see you, I care about you. I
2: mean, it does.
5: Sounds silly,
2: it absolutely
5: and that's
2: does.
5: Like a minor example.
2: Yes,
5: but, you
2: it
5: know,
2: does. It communicates. Yeah. I care. I see you. I'm listening. I love the quote that we have for this chapter, and it's what is it says? Some people don't know they're being annoying, which is even more annoying. And that is so true, right?
5: Right.
2: Like the awareness is so important. Some people you don't know you're being annoying, which makes it even more annoying. So I think the awareness of bringing awareness to it, it's like, oh, this really drives him crazy. Maybe there's something I can do about this.
1: Yeah.
2: Case in point is the seat, toilet seat. That was something that Jason did. And in the middle of the night is the worst because it's dark.
5: Jason.
2: I don't turn the lights on.
5: Jason.
1: I know.
2: And so I was like, it's really getting bothersome. And he just couldn't remember in the middle of the night to put it down. And then I was like, oh man, babe, you did it again. And I almost fell in the toilet.
5: And I guess there you have it. Getting to the basics here on Focus on the Family by falling in the toilet. Hey, we don't normally tackle tough topics like this, but...
8: You know, seat management is an important topic in many households. It's very serious.
5: Well, it starts like about 1.5, right? You got to get that toddler up there. But let me tell you, seat management, that's pretty funny. And what a great conversation with Jason and Tori today. It was so practical and honoring of both spouses in marriage. Husbands and wives, we can't afford afford to take each other for granted, especially after 20 or 30 or more years. If you want a strong and healthy relationship that will last your lifetime, you need the principles in the Benham's book, Marriage A to Z, 30 Days to Relational Transformation. 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
4: 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And while you're there, another resource we have is our free marriage assessment, which is easy, it's online, it's going to help you identify strengths in your relationship and maybe an area or two of improvement. And it'll give you a great way to have conversations in non-confrontational discussions. 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
5: You know, our goal here at Focus on the Family is to be an ongoing resource for your marriage and family, whatever the questions you might have. 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
2: God transformed my heart. Yeah. And he can do that to anybody. There are probably some people listening right now that think, you know, I can't do that for my husband or my wife or whatever. Do it. Mm-hmm. And when, you know, the essential element of love is sacrifice. And when you sacrifice, God, your Father, who is also your father-in-law, will bring the transformation that's needed in your heart and your mind and your life, and he'll transform your relationship.
0: Well, Jason and Tori Benham are back with us today on Focus on the Family with Jim Daly, and I'm John Fuller. We're so glad you've joined us.
3: John, so often the fun, kind of what seems to be lighthearted conversations end up being the most powerful, and I felt like that last time. Mm-hmm. It was fun. If you haven't heard it, go back and listen to it through the app or the website. You can get that program. But it just had so many nuggets in it. They were crisp and right to the point and wrapped in humor, mm-hmm. which I think helps it to stick in our heads. At least for me, that helps.
0: Well, and I've been married 40-plus years.
3: You're
0: approaching 40 years, and we can still drink in this wisdom because it's applicable to anybody in marriage, right?
3: Oh, yeah. If anything, I felt like I'm halfway there.
0: Oh.
3: So anyway, but that's the point. We want to help you have the best marriage you can have in Christ. I mean, that's the goal. And so often, you know, some people will write to us and say, you know, you make an idol out of family. Well, we are a family ministry. We know that there are other ways to express your love to the Lord and live this life. But we're speaking to one of marry couples and married couples and all the seasons of that expression, mm-hmm. whether it's death of a spouse or divorce or whatever may happen, and then all the parenting along the way. This is our mission. So we're going to talk about this in that context. And our guest did such a great job kind of bringing the right things to think about in marriage.
0: Right, right. And while this is, as you described it, Jim, a lighter show, there are people with serious issues. Mm-hmm. And just this quick reminder that we've got so many resources for you if you're struggling. Just give us a call, 800, the letter A, and the word family. And Jason and Tori do a lot. They're podcasters and authors and speakers. And they've written a terrific book called Marriage A to Z, 30 Days to Relational Transformation.
3: Jason and Tori, welcome back.
4: Yeah, it's great to be with you guys
3: again. It was fun last time. I don't know if you enjoyed it.
4: I did.
3: You were sharing all your raw stories of how you failed.
4: Yeah. I felt like that what we were sharing is really going to help you with Gene. I think that's
3: That came through loud and clear. Yeah. I made lots of notes, which I hope you are as well. But let's go to the other easy letter of the alphabet, Q. So we've covered X and Z and Q.
4: I don't even remember what Q
5: I was
4: is.
5: Like, what is Q?
4: What is
3: quilting?
5: Oh, don't quit. Right?
0: Quilting.
3: I thought it was quilting. No, I'm kidding. I was going, Jason,
0: quitting.
3: What a good
5: quit
3: husband
5: quitting.
3: You are. You're into quilting Tori. But it's quitting.
5: Quitting.
4: Yeah.
5: Quit quitting.
4: Quit
5: so,
4: quitting.
3: Is it obvious or what's the
4: it
3: substance
4: is very
3: around
4: obvious,
3: it?
4: But I think that it says a lot about your commitment. Mm-hmm. You know, I mean, there does come a point where your emotions aren't lining up with what you want them to. Maybe you said the wrong thing and your spouse, and it is just, there's nothing that you can do in that moment to make things better except refuse to quit.
5: Mm-hmm.
3: Yeah.
4: It's, I'm not going to use the D word, you know, we're just not going to quit. That's it. I'm just going to continue moving forward. And yeah, we might need some space. We might need some of that. But I'm not quitting on you, mm-hmm. and I know you're not quitting on me. And once you get to that point, I'm telling you, just that brings security in a relationship.
3: It's let me back the truck up a little bit, though, because I think it's important for people listening and viewing where they may be, the well is dry.
4: Mm-hmm. Mm-hmm.
3: That's where they're at. Yeah. They can't imagine that this well will ever fill with fresh water again, meaning
4: right.
3: the love in their relationship.
4: Mm-hmm.
3: Speak to that person in that moment where, okay, they're just realizing, I don't know that we have enough together mm-hmm. to continue. Now, as Christians, I know you guys are jumping out, going, what are you talking about? I'm just trying to position this to say that couples, both mm-hmm. in the church and outside the church, will feel like the well is dry. and I've come to the end of my rope, and there's nothing there incentivizing me to stick with it. How do we need to look at that differently in that moment?
4: I love that question because I see it all through Scripture, where one of the first things that they would do when they went into a new place was to dig a well. Mm. It's like you have to have a well. And then when we see Jesus, when he announced essentially that he is the Messiah, the Son of God, the first person, it's to a woman that he meets at a well. And it's like the well is so incredibly important. That's why I hearken back to an analogy we used earlier about be a fountain and not a drain. You have to tap into that well. You have to tap into the source. You have to give God the credit that he is powerful enough to transform anything. He brings dead things to life. Mm-hmm. He brings dead things to life. You need to claim that over yourself, and you need to claim that over your spouse and over your relationship. And you bring God, the author of life, in. I mean, you go even look in the book of Ezekiel, where God told him to prophesy to the bones. These were dead bones.
3: Dry bones.
4: Yeah. They were completely dried, which means they've been dead for a long time. And he prophesied to them, and they woke up, and they started rattling. And then he's like, now prophesy to the breath. He breathes life into those bones. And then they arose a great army. You know, a great army, they're on mission. An army has a mission. And I think oftentimes when you're at the bottom of your rope and you feel like the well is dry, oftentimes it's because you guys have lost your sense of mission as a couple. And it's like, why did God put us together in the first place? Because it's certainly not to sit here and argue back and forth. Mm-hmm. And you know what? The more you focus on trying to get along, the more you're probably going to start arguing. What you need to do is stop focusing on you, stop focusing on your relationship, and get out there and start focusing on helping other people. And you embrace each other's strengths and even your weaknesses to be able to do that. Watch how the Lord comes in and rewards you. And now all of a sudden, that well is not dry. It's overflowing. Mm-hmm.
3: Tori, in that regard, you mentioned in this section of not quitting the marital vows and the importance of that. What do you want to remind us about that?
5: I think that hopelessness is such a killer in marriage. I think that that's something that I recognize probably midway into our marriage. I remember there being a season where I was feeling just kind of low. Like, I think it was during the winter season, and I just was feeling just not myself and some anxiety. And I was just going to the Lord, and I was like, and I was feeling it in my relationship, but I was also feeling it in every area of my life, just kind of a down season. And, I remember asking the Lord, I need you to speak to me. Like, what's going on inside of me that I am struggling so much? And the Lord gave me a dream, and in the dream, it was the most like hopeless situation. It wouldn't even make sense to you if I told you the dream, but it was very hopeless. And I woke up and I looked at the clock, and I still thought that this thing had happened. And then I realized it was a dream and that it wasn't real. And in that moment, this like overwhelming sense of hopelessness dropped, because it was just a dream. It was just a nightmare. And I felt hope come over my body. And I just felt like this breath of fresh air. And I felt like the Lord said, this is what's happening in your life. You are living in hopelessness. You are seeing everything through this lens of hopelessness, even in the most silly ways. Like that day, I remember three different people asked me to do something and I had to say no. And I'm a people pleaser. And I had plans that day, and I couldn't help these three people that I love so much. But I had other plans and other commitments. So I had to say no to them. Something that's the worst thing for a people pleaser to have to say is no. And I felt that weight of hopelessness. And the Lord said, do you see, like, this is how you're operating. You're operating in this weight of hopelessness, and it's infiltrating into every area of your life, including your marriage.
3: Yeah.
5: And so I began to just really focus in on that. Like, how am I living a life of hopelessness? And some of those ways were the ways I was thinking about Jason. Some of the ways were the ways I was even thinking about my own kids. Some of the conversations we'd have about our kids, they were hopeless. It was like, they don't do this. And did you know he did this again? And she talked, you know, it's like this.
3: Oh yeah, I know.
5: It's like this attitude. It's this attitude, like that doomsday attitude. And I remember the Lord just really speaking to my heart in that season, that I am operating out of a spirit of hopelessness. Mm. And I began to really turn that around, and I began to breathe life into my relationship. I began to look for good in everybody. I began to look for the good in Jason. I began to talk about the good I was seeing in my kids to Jason and the people around me. And I began to just kind of have that victory mindset. We talk about a victory mindset in our book, Beauty and Battle, of, you know, if we are one with Christ, we're on the winning team. Mm-hmm. In the end, we win. So let's live like we win. Let's not live like we're victims of hopelessness.
4: Can I put a bow on that real quick? Because trust is a choice. Hope is a feeling. Trust is the choice we make when we're going to trust God no matter what. Hope is the feeling that follows. I think a lot of people don't have hope because they never truly made the choice to trust. Mm. Yeah. So make the choice where you are in your relationship, wherever it is. Make that choice that you're going to stick with it, that you're going to trust God as your father and God as your father-in-law. And in time, that feeling's going to follow, the feeling of hope.
3: You know, in mentioning that quit in this part of the book, you also talk about perhaps it's not going to be divorce, it's going to be apathy. Mm. So I, you know, committed Christian couples, they may land there, but the marriage is nearly dead. Mm. That's right. That's what you mean by the apathy. Yeah. How do we avoid that, not to just be business partners and apathetic?
4: I think the first, we have to recognize that the opposite of love is not hate. The opposite of love is indifference. And if you're feeling indifferent toward your spouse, you need to go to your father-in-law. I'm going to keep bringing it back. Yeah, you need to go to God and ask him to reignite that passion in your heart. He did it for me. I think I actually told the story on one of our broadcasts that we did on our first book, Beauty and Battle, but I'll just give you the cliff notes. But that happened to me 5 years into marriage, where that love that was once, you know, on fire and just filled with fervency just began to dissipate. And I was focusing on building a business and doing all sorts of stuff, praying to the Lord about my business. And God was really blessing it. Then one morning I was up praying and I felt like the Lord said to me, why don't you pray as hard about your marriage as you do your business? Mm-hmm. And I was convicted about that. So I started praying, you know, like, okay, Lord, help me and Tori, you know, let's go. And I just felt a sense of deep conviction that I was not as fully in love with her as I once was. And I felt like the Lord was kind of showing me, if I have the ability to get you to a 10 in marriage on a scale of 1 to 10, why would you settle for a 5 or a 6? You know, why even settle for an 8 if you can get to a 10? And I felt like that was something that I needed to pray into. And so every morning I got down on my knees about 5:30 in the morning beside our bed, and I would lay my hands on Tori. Now, I said this in our last program, but I got to reiterate. I made sure to leave it above the shoulders. I didn't want her to think I was making an early morning move or anything like that. So I would place my hands on her and pray that God would reignite my passion for her. Mm. And no sooner did I do that the Lord reminded me of Revelation 2. Revelation 2, remember you've lost your first love, where he was talking to the church in Ephesus. And I felt like the Lord was like, you stop pursuing her. You're now pursuing a career. Mm-hmm. I'm like, well, what do I do? You know, it's funny how before you get married, you know how to pursue your spouse. But then after you get married, you kind of forget how.
3: Yeah.
4: But the Revelation 2 had the answer. Remember, he tells them, remember how far you've fallen. Repent and redo the things you did at first. Remember, repent, redo. And in that moment, I started to remember how much I loved Tori and all the times. And then even that day and for the remaining few weeks, I started listening to our old songs that we used to listen to together. And it started kind of drumming up emotions in me. I repented for having a marriage that was hovering around a 5 or a 6 rather than a 10. And I started to redo the things we did at first that caused us to fall in love. Writing notes, dancing together to slow country music in the kitchen, a little Garth Brooks, maybe a little George Strait.
3: You got the soundtracks ready.
5: Yeah. Uh-huh.
4: And my heart started to go in that direction. So I would say when it feels dead, you need to remember, you need to repent, you need to redo the things that you did at first, and then you watch how God will transform you.
3: No, that is really good, and it's a good awakening when a husband can do that. And I'll put it in that context. But Tori, let me speak to you again. Mm-hmm. The woman that's going, I've kind of done everything I can do. Mm. And he's like, you know, is it time for the spiritual defibrillator? Because he's not responsive, you know, and he's the kind of guy that might say, well, I love you. I told you I love you when we got married. Do I need to tell you again?
5: Mm-hmm.
3: You know, that attitude.
5: Yes.
3: And speak to that woman and with that woman in our little dialogue here. If she's in that spot, what can she do? She feels like it's not working.
5: Yeah.
3: Help me.
5: Well, I was that woman. I remember very much being that woman. And Jason was telling with the story is that he had pursued me so much in our dating years, but then we got married and he started this business, and he really, all of his attention went to the business. All of his focus went to that business. And I remember being in the bathroom on the floor crying many, many nights. Just, wow. God, please, like, turn his heart back to me, help him to cherish me again. And I remember the Lord getting me to a place where he wanted me to have my full dependency on him. And I remember just asking the Lord, like, to do, like, asking him, begging him, just turn Jason's heart towards me. And then he began to show me how to turn my face towards him, mm-hmm. towards God, because my expectations and my desires were all wrapped up in the way that Jason was treating me, in the way that Jason was responding to me. And so the Lord had to do something inside of me to where my full reliance was on him, and that my needs were met through him. And he began to do that as I began to surrender that to him. And I never stopped asking. I continued to ask God to change Jason's heart towards me. But I surrendered a part of my heart that just longed so much for Jason to meet my needs. And I gave it to the Lord and let him to start meeting those needs. And then in time, the Lord started using Jason to meet those needs. But I knew who it was. I knew who the source was. And it wasn't Jason. I knew my source was God himself, and that he was now using Jason to meet those needs. But most women that I talk to go through this. Like, yeah. This is something very common, where there is a period in your relationship where it feels dead. It feels like it's gone somewhere. And you remember, and all you have is this distant memory of what it once was. And it's so hard in those moments. But I think that the Lord can use all of it. I don't think any of it is ever wasted.
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3: You know, the two common themes I've heard from you during the time we've been talking these last couple of days is really giving it to the Lord, turning toward the Lord, but then adjusting your mindset. You've said that probably 10 times.
5: Yeah.
3: It's so powerful. Mm-hmm. It seems like it would be so easy and so rational and smart.
5: Yes.
3: To do something like that. Why is it so hard?
5: I know.
3: It is like a gutter we're in, and we just can't emotionally get out of that. We feel like we're saying the right things, but we're not truly believing them deep down.
5: Yes.
3: So, you got to make that effort. You got to make that connection. Turn to the Lord.
5: Yes.
3: And then ask him to engage in the situation.
5: Yes.
3: And begin to do the things that only you can control.
5: Yeah, exactly.
3: And one of them is not your husband.
5: Yeah,
3: I mean, you can't control him, and us husbands can't control our wives.
5: Yeah. Our thoughts are so they're tricky. Like, we talk about in Beauty and Battle, the neuroscience behind our thoughts. Like, the way that we think, the thoughts that we think over and over again, they create neural pathways in our minds, and it gets us on a path that we continue on. And so if you have a thought, and then you think it again the next day, neuroscience actually shows this. There's a groove in your head that gets deeper and deeper. It gets more easily accessible the next time.
3: So when you say there's a hole in your head, it's true?
5: It's actually true. It's actually true. Yes. But the really good news is that we can rewire our thoughts. We can rewire our brain. And it takes effort. It takes recognizing at the what foot of the path that we're at, right? It takes a lot of work, but it is 100% doable. And, we talk about it in the book. For me, like, I had these thoughts of Jason that were not moving me towards him. They were actually moving me away from him. They were making me mad at him. I was, the thoughts that I was thinking of him were not leading me to a path that I wanted to be on. It ultimately was not leading to connection. It was ultimately leading to division in our marriage. And so when I began to recognize, wait a minute, these thoughts that I'm thinking, they're not leading me where I want to go. So I better start rethinking
3: again,
5: some of these things.
3: Sounds simple, but hard to do.
5: So hard to do.
3: Yeah.
5: And so when I would get to the foot of that path and I would recognize, I know what's going on here. I am at the foot of this path and it's so easy to go down this path, but I know where it's going. And that's not where I want to go.
3: Yeah.
5: So I'm not going to think that thought. I'm going to think about things that are good and whole. What's that verse? Think about things that are good and true and lovely and of good report, And so you have to transform your thinking. You have to change your mind. You have to change your mindset. But you really have to start by knowing where you want to go.
3: Right.
5: Right. Like for me, it was like, it's so easy to get on this path. But now I know where it's going, so I'm not going to do. I'm
3: right.
5: not going to go there.
3: So true. Let's end with P, which you say is practice presence.
2: Mm.
3: You have a powerful story about your mom who died of lung cancer in 2017, I believe.
2: Yeah.
3: How did that intersect with presence?
2: My mom was the most fully present woman that you would ever meet, and what we tell couples is the greatest present that you can give to your spouse is your presence. And it works with family, too.
3: Mm-hmm.
2: And my mom, she came down with pulmonary fibrosis, which is a scarring of the lungs.
3: Very difficult.
2: And in her final days, they send in the palliative nurses and all of that. And basically, they're just trying to give her comfort measures so that she can pass peacefully because there was nothing that we could do. And she was only 68 years old.
3: Mm-hmm.
2: And they came in and offered her morphine. And at this point, she was really having a hard time breathing. Her blood, her oxygen levels were so low. It was like she was walking on a treadmill trying to breathe through a straw. And we were watching her in pain. She was a nurse, though. And so she knew that once you start administering the morphine, then you can fall asleep and just, pass away that way. And we're all like, please do that. Like, that's what we want you to do. And she's like, no, I want to be present. I want to be there with all of us. And, we had her for another 4 days.
3: Wow.
2: And we would, all of us would gather around and sing worship. And then she would open her eyes every now and then. You'd see a little tear come out of her. Like she was experienced. She was there with us. And then on the last night, it was my little daughter, Allie, who was our oldest daughter. And she stayed with my mom that night. And I was up there with her all night. And I slept on the floor. And Allie was sleeping right next to her. And my mom was having a hard time breathing, and one of the little bells went off. So Allie got up, and my mom had a mask on, and Allie moved her mask just a little bit, and my mom said, Coke. She just wanted a Coke.
3: A sip of Coke.
2: And, she's in her dying days. She wants Coke. Let's get her Coke. So Allie got her some Coke. This is like 2 o'clock in the morning, and I'm laying on the ground, and I'm watching this. And Allie gets her a Coke, and she's drinking it out of a straw, and then Allie pulls it back. And then my mom reaches up and pulls her mask back and says in broken English, I love you, Allie. Then she put her mask right back on, and those were her last words. And then she died that morning. But not until my little daughter got a chance to be in the presence of her grandmother. And that was the greatest gift. And so when we were writing this book, I was like, man, my mom, she just was somebody who was fully present.
5: Mm-hmm.
2: And now, when you got your phones and all this kind of stuff, it's really hard to be fully present.
5: Mm-hmm.
2: But I never forget, 8 years ago when my mom was fully present. And now my daughter Allie has a story to tell, and I'm telling people this story. And I wish I could tell it without crying. It's just not going to happen.
3: But better that you do.
2: I know it makes you feel like you want to hug me right now, Jim, so we can hold each other after this broadcast.
3: But it does illustrate the connection.
5: Mm-hmm.
3: What a beautiful gift for your daughter to hear that from her grandmother.
2: Yeah.
3: That does make me cry.
5: Yeah. And what she taught us was just that you have to fight for presence. What Nana taught us was the fight for it. For 4 days, she didn't need to fight. She could have taken the morphine and gone to sleep and been peaceful and not suffered at all. But she actually wrote on a dry erase board, pray that the Lord will give me increased strength to fight. Because that was when she lost her voice and she couldn't even say. But she fought for the presence of her family. And those moments were precious to her. They meant something to her. And she suffered through some of the pain so that we could have her presence and that she could have ours.
4: And you know, that's exactly what Jesus did on the cross when he was offered that little mix on the sponge and he refused to drink it. It was just a little something that could have numbed the pain. And Jesus was like, I'm going to stay fully present. And I got a chance to see that in real life. And it really makes me thankful that our Savior did that. And he stayed fully present even in the midst of his pain. And you know what? In marriage, yes, sometimes it is painful to give your spouse full presence. You know, but when you do that, it's the greatest gift you can ever give to your spouse. And when they open it, they're going to get a real treasure.
3: Mm-hmm. Yeah. I mean, you said it so beautifully. And what a story to land on.
4: Yeah.
3: That grabs everybody's emotions. Yeah. And, you know, whether it's your marriage, your parenting, connections with people. I mean, this is really good, this resource. And you can apply it in all kinds of ways. But ideally, certainly in your marriage, Marriage A to Z, 30 Days to Relational Transformation, probably one of the easiest ways to start thinking differently and getting the benefit of thinking differently by loving each other and connecting with each other. Thank you both for being with us.
4: Yeah. Thanks for having us.
3: And for the listeners, we certainly recommend you get a copy of the Benham's book. Make a monthly pledge of any amount, and we'll put this resource into your hands. What we really need right now are more friends of the family who are willing to become monthly partners with us in ministry. You can do ministry through your giving to Focus on the Family today.
0: And when you do so, you're joining a team of people who are committed to helping marriages and families to thrive. 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
7: With SRN News, I'm Ron Taylor. President Trump has threatened Iran after the funeral of Supreme Leader Ayatollah Ali Khamenei saw open calls for his killing. The comments by the president made on his Truth Social website, there had been multiple days of U.S. airstrikes against Iran, targeting Iran, as well as Iranian retaliatory fire targeting nations across the Mideast. This as the U.S. is demanding that Iran make a public statement saying that the Strait of Hormuz is open and that ships crossing the vital corridor will not be subjected to further attacks. President Trump has ousted members of a bipartisan federal election commission charged with assisting state and local election officials. The White House confirming yesterday that the president is taking executive action to change the makeup of the Election Assistance Commission. That agency distributes federal grants to states, tests voting systems, and maintains the national voter registration forms. This is SRN News.
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9: When Abraham Lincoln was elected president in 1860, America stood on the edge of collapse. Over the next 4 years, the Civil War claimed more than 700,000 lives and tested whether our republic could endure. As the war drew to a close, Lincoln looked beyond victory. He looked toward healing. In his second inaugural address, he challenged the nation. Let us strive on to bind up the nation's wounds, to achieve and cherish a just and lasting peace. Lincoln understood that preserving the greatest experiment in self-government required more than winning a war. It required the character to restore what had been broken. More than 160 years later, America still faces division. The question is not whether we'll disagree. The question is whether we still have the wisdom and the character to heal together.
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11: I'm going to ask you to turn your copy of God's Word to Matthew chapter 5. We're going to look at verses 43 through 48. While you're turning there, you know we're doing a series on the Sermon on the Mount. It's called that because Matthew chapter 5, chapter 6, and chapter 7 is a recording of Jesus.

0: Jesus preaching to a bunch of people on a mountainside in Galilee. And he's basically given us some information about how God desires for us to live life and how to interact with one another. I think that's the best way to sort of scoop all of it together. And he's kind of talked to us about how we are supposed to respond first and all the blessings that we are if we have the right spirit towards God, and then we can obviously interact with folks. We talked about all kinds of things. And today, we're going to be talking about loving your enemy. Now, you say, well, that's kind of a crazy topic for Father's Day. But remember, we did divorce on Mother's Day. So before the creation of the world, God knew we'd be here for such a time as this. But you know, as I was thinking about this particular text and being Father's Day, you know, there's a lot of men out there, and I kind of mentioned that to the kids. There's a lot of men out there that are honored by their families, that their families go to great lengths to say how much they appreciate their dads and all that kind of stuff. And then there's some dads that don't have that. Some dads that don't get that kind of kudos, if you will. They still get up every morning and go and work and provide for the family. They still cut the grass and fix the cars or whatever they happen to do. And all of it's done because that's what dads do. And then when Father Day comes around, it doesn't seem to be that important to anybody else except a dad. But I want to tell you that God loves you, men, and God wants very much for you to stay at the task. And whether your family acknowledges it or not, your Father in heaven sees what you do for his glory and for his honor, and he will reward you for your faithfulness. Keep that in mind. So let's read the text here today. Matthew chapter 5, beginning in verse 34. He says, "You have heard that it was said, love your neighbor and hate your enemy. But I tell you," this is Jesus speaking here, "but I tell you, love your enemies and pray for those who persecute you, that you may be children of your Father in heaven. He causes the sun to rise on the evil and the good. He sends rain on the righteous and the unrighteous. If you love those who love you, what reward will you get? Are not even the tax collectors doing that? And if you greet only your own people, what are you doing more than others? Don't even the pagans do that? Be perfect, therefore, as your heavenly Father is perfect." May God bless the reading of his word this morning. Would you pray with me? Father God, it's in the name of Jesus Christ and the power of the Holy Spirit that we ask your blessings on this time. Lord, I pray that each man here today would see their biblical expectation, Father, and that we would be men of courage and men of faith and strong in proclaiming the good news of Jesus Christ. So prepare our hearts for what you're about to teach us, and we give you all the praise in Jesus' name. Amen. There was a reporter who was interviewing a 100-year-old man. He'd live 100 years. So this reporter says, "Man," he says, "what are you most proud of being a centenarian? Isn't that what they call it? Isn't that right? Anyway, 100 years old. And he says, "What are you most proud of?" He says, "Well, I'm proud of the fact that I don't have any enemies in this world." The reporter says, "Well, that's amazing." He said, you can say that? How in the world can you say you don't have any enemies in this world?" He said, "The fact is I outlived them all." But I will tell you, and I believe this with all my heart, that as a Christian, we shouldn't have enemies. There may be people we disagree with. There may be people that we argue with. But the fact is when you look at an enemy is somebody that you want to attack. An enemy is somebody that you want to harm. You want to do something to them. And for the Christian, that's not our hearts. That's not the heart. It always gives me a big kick out of these politicians that'll get up there and they go, "That's just not who we are," when they start talking about trans and all that kind of stuff and all that stuff. Well, the fact is that as Christians, we're not really, there's really no need for us to have enemies. But Jesus starts out by saying, "You have heard that it was said." So it's not something that's necessarily written in the scriptures, but the Pharisees, the religious people of the time, they were the ones that were saying this: love your neighbor and hate your enemy. So we're going to break this down here today, but first I'm going to show you a little video.
1: It's easy to love those who love us. it's harder to love those who hurt us. Yet Jesus calls us to something greater. Not revenge. Not resentment. But grace. Mercy. And a love that reflects the heart of God. Love your enemies. Matthew 5:43-48.
0: A love that reflects the heart of God. Did you hear that? Now, grace we know about. Grace is God's unmerited favor. Mercy is God not giving us what we deserve. We deserve death and hell, but he holds that back in his great love. But you and I are the reflection of God in this world. And we are to reflect that light and that love. And I think that's what Jesus is going to talk to us about here in the text. So the first thing I want to point out to you is a simple command. We will read the Bible sometime and we'll say, well, I don't know if I'm going to do that. That seems like it's going to be too hard to do. But he gives us a very simple command. He says, you've heard it said. In other words, the Pharisees were giving them what's called oral tradition. You see, God wrote the Bible, right? God gave us the Word of God. And the law was the books of Moses, Genesis, Exodus, Leviticus, Numbers, Deuteronomy, the books of the prophets, all inspired by God to write these things down. All God's instruction in the Old Testament. And then he gave us the New Testament, and Jesus now is clarifying a lot of the things that people believed. But there was also the religious folks of the time put together what was called oral traditions. In other words, they kind of came up with some additional laws. And what do we know whenever man gets involved with God's stuff? We screw it up every time. So they started adding some things to it. God gave us 10 commandments. By the time the Jewish leaders got out, there's like 630 or 613, commands. And I go back to the Chosen sometimes because they say some pretty things. They actually said in that program, they said, sometimes it's hard because you try to follow one and the other one kind of contradicts. It gets very difficult to follow the law. Well, of course it does. And Jesus knew that. But he wanted to stomp out some of this traditional belief or mindset by saying, let me explain to you what God's intent really is. And that's what we've been looking at through all these things. The Word of God says this. However, they were taking it sort of legalistically rather than lovingly. And Jesus says, let me give you an explanation. He says, you've heard it said, love your neighbor and hate your enemy. But I tell you, love your enemies and pray for those who persecute you. So the simple command, first of all, is loving others without limitations. Sometimes we'll put limitations on our love. I love you, but boom, fill in the blank, whatever that happens to be. Or as long as you do this, I'll love you. Love is not to be conditional. Love is to be supernatural. We'll get to that in a few minutes. Love is to be something that God gives us, and then we're to give away. Now, there are several examples of love throughout the Bible. There's basically four Greek words that are in the Bible that talk about love. The first Greek word is the word storge. It is a natural affection among family. In other words, the minute you have somebody come into your family, you just love them. I mean, you don't have to learn it. You don't have to do anything. I know when my kids were first born, it took me a little while to kind of warm up to the fact that they were actually going to grow up and all that kind of stuff. It was a little tough at first learning what to do with them because I loved them, but I didn't know what to do with them. You know, they were like eating and filling diapers, and that was about the extent of our relationship. But then that love that God gives you, man, I mean, the minute you look in their eyes, it's like, oh, I love that. I love them. They're great. Storge, that's what that is. The next one isn't really in the Bible, but it is a Greek word for love. It's called eros. That's where we get the word erotic from. Now, it is a romantic love. That's the definition, a romantic love. And I will tell you, it is reserved between a husband and a wife. You start practicing eros outside of the bonds of marriage, you're going to be in sin, plain and simple. So keep that in mind. The next one is one you're familiar with. It's called phileo. Phileo. It's a sort of a friendship love. It's a the closest, nearest, truest friends that you have, a brotherly love, if you will, because if you've ever been to Philadelphia, Philadelphia is phileo, and Delphos is brotherly. It's the city of brotherly love. Phileo. But the one that you're most familiar with, and this is the word that Jesus uses here, is the word agape. Agape is an unconditional, sacrificial love. It is the same love that we read in John 3:16, for God so agaped the world that he gave his one and only begotten son, that whosoever would believe in him would not perish but have everlasting life. God sacrificially gave his son so that you and I would not have to live and die in our sin. It doesn't matter what somebody has done. It doesn't matter how we've been treated. It doesn't matter the insults. It doesn't matter the injuries or the inflictions. None of that. Because it is an indwelling love that says we are to love our neighbor. And our neighbor is anyone we come in contact with. I've been telling you recently, I've been doing this little experiment, walking through stores and all that kind of stuff. And I'm just smiling at people, say, hey, how you doing? And I would think like 90% of the people I've come in contact with, they look at me like I got three heads. I mean, I got one big head. It looks like three, but it really, I mean, it's just, but the fact is it's like they don't know me and therefore they're not going to warm up to me. We need to be the ones that show the love of Christ. And we can do that by a simple smile. But some folks like to walk around like they've been sucking on lemons, you know, and just miserable. Love is something that we possess. There was a little girl that went to a friend's house for dinner. And the mother asked the girl, she said, do you like broccoli? She says, oh, I love broccoli. Really? Well, that's good. We're having that for dinner. So they get to the dinner table and they're passing around the food. And the broccoli comes to that little girl and she just passes it right on by. Didn't take any. Mother says, I thought you said you love broccoli. She says, I do love broccoli, but not enough to eat it. I mean, gee whiz. Well, there might be some folks in your life that you love, but you just can't quite grasp them or can't quite get hold of them. Hopefully by the end of the day, you'll understand. Now, when you read this, it says, love your enemies and hate your, love your neighbor and hate your enemy. And he says, you've heard it said. Again, I talked about the oral tradition. That text actually comes from Leviticus 19:18. Do not seek revenge or bear a grudge against one of your people, but love your neighbor as yourself. I am the Lord. What's missing? What's missing is the hate your enemy. That was part of the oral tradition. I couldn't find that text anywhere in the Bible. Matter of fact, I didn't see it any. I didn't find it in this Leviticus, but I didn't find it anywhere in the Old Testament. Now, one author says that scholars and theologians point out that this was a man-made tradition and oral interpretation popularized by certain religious teachers of the era. So they were kind of giving themselves a way out. Well, I can hate my enemy, you know, because that's justified, right? Some of you served in the military, and you were there to do a job, and that job was to fight the enemy. It wasn't personal. It was fighting for freedom or whatever it happened to be. But I've heard stories where soldiers, especially during World War II, at Christmas time, there was the German side and there was the American side, and it was Christmas Day, and all of a sudden, one started singing Christmas carols, the other one started kind of listening and singing. They were in a place, and next thing we know, the guys are coming out of, and they're playing soccer, and they're doing all kinds of things out there, and then at the end of the day, they're sharing their rations and all that kind of stuff. At the end of the day, Germans went back where they needed to go, Americans went back there, and they went back to fighting. They were standing for what they needed to do, but it wasn't a hate thing. It was simply fighting for what we believed. And war does exist. We do have that. But it's not about hating someone, an individual. We know that love is just a part of 1 Corinthians 13 is the love chapter in the Bible. Let me remind you of what James says. It says, whoever keeps the whole law yet stumbles in just one point is breaking all of it. So the idea of saying, well, I can love my neighbor, but I'm going to dislike the person that lives next door to me, or I'm going to cuss out that guy in traffic because I don't know him. I don't know him, so I can get away with it. And that's kind of what they were doing. They were allowing you to have a way out, to hate someone. Jesus, when he talks about this in the Luke passage, same basic passage, Luke chapter 6, verses 27, 28, and also verse 35. Jesus says, I tell you who hear me, and I emphasize that, listening. It's always a big, I wish I had a camera back here so you could see some of the looks on your faces when I say some of the things I say. Because you kind of look at me like, ain't no way I'm ever going to do that. I'm not going to love. Because you're thinking about that person in your life that's already your enemy. I'm not going to do that. I can't love them. Then about half of you are asleep, but that's okay. We'll just keep on yelling. So anyway, he says, those who hear me, he says, love your enemies. And he says, don't just stop there. He says, do good to those who hate you. Huh? Bless those who curse you. And pray for those who mistreat you. That's a lot of pressure on us, isn't it? You know what the Bible says? The Bible says if somebody has something against you, you are the one that's to go to them. But the Bible also says if you've got something against someone else, you need to go to them. All the responsibility is on us to make that relationship right. We don't like to do that, though, do we? We don't like to do that because that puts me, it makes me seem weak. No, it takes a whole lot more strength to do that than it is just to let it ride, right? What else does he say? We'll go down to verse 35. But love your enemies and do good to them and lend to them without expecting anything back. Isn't that what agape love is giving without expecting anything in return? He says, then your reward will be great. With who? With God. Because he looks down and he says, my kids are doing what I've asked them to do. The world would tell you to go for the jugular vein. The world would tell you to stomp them into dust. I see all those protesters out there and all these mean-spirited, evil individuals. And why is that? Because they don't have the love of God in their hearts, and therefore they can't express that. Their church is protesting. Their church is evil. Their church is anger. Their church is all the things of the flesh. You and I come here to get refreshed. You and I come here to get prepared. You and I come here to fill up so we can go back out there and spill out on everybody else. They don't have that. That's why their default is always anger. They don't want to have a civil discussion. They want to beat you into submission. Takes a big person to stand up against that and not lose their mind or their testimony. He goes, your great reward will be great. You will be sons of the Most High. He says, you will exemplify what it means to walk with God. Because he is kind to the ungrateful and the wicked. What? Yeah. We'll talk about that in a few minutes as well. Romans 13, verse 10. Love does no harm to his neighbor. What about somebody in your neighborhood right now you may not be getting along with? Why allow that to continue? Well, you don't know what they did. Their dog uses my yard as a toilet. And I ain't standing anymore. Dogs just doing what dogs do. And some dog owners aren't very good. But the fact of the matter is that we have a different standard. He says, therefore, love is a fulfillment of the law. Doesn't take away from the law. Doesn't take away. Actually, that's what the law is based off of. Paul would say it later on in Galatians 5:14. The entire law is summed up in a single commandment. Love your neighbor as yourself. We're good at loving ourselves. How much time do we spend looking at the mirror in the morning? Looks like the Grand Canyon. Anyway, but loving is the basis of who we are as Christians. And when we participate in the foolishness of the world, then we're looking just like them. And Jesus was trying to tell these people, look, you are children of God, and you need to exemplify what it means to walk with God. You might remember in Luke chapter 10 about the story about the Good Samaritan. A guy was riding and heading to town, and somebody came out of there and beat him and took all of his clothing and his money and left him there for dead. And several groups of people came by and they just walked on the other side of the road. They didn't want to have anything to do with that guy. They couldn't touch a dead guy because that'd make them unclean. But this Samaritan Now, Jesus chose the Samaritan on purpose. Why? Because Jews hated Samaritans and Samaritans hated Jews. So Jesus was trying to tell the Samaritans, trying to tell the Jewish people, look, even a Samaritan can do the right thing. The Samaritan goes up, he binds the man's wounds, puts him on his own horse, takes him to an inn, takes care of him for a while, then has to go on and do his business. So he tells the innkeeper, say, look, you watch over this guy, and if he needs any additional attention and it costs you anything, I'll pay the difference when I come back through. What an example, of love. What an example of doing something extra. We'll look at it in just a few minutes of Matthew chapter 5, where it says, in verse 41, it says, if anyone forced you to go 1 mile, go with him two. He was absolutely going that extra mile. And Jesus was trying to prove a point. That is the characteristics that we're to have as his children. We read in Proverbs 25:21, if your enemy is hungry, give him some food. What would be wrong with that neighbor that you've been at odds with? Baking a thing of cookies, and no, don't put X-Lax in there for chocolate chips, okay? Baking him some cookies and say, hey, I just wanted to give this to you, and I'm glad that you're my neighbor. Might change the whole direction. They may not receive it, but that's okay. At least you made the effort. Charles Haddon Spurgeon said this. Listen to this. This was cool. For us to hate those who are in error, in other words, those that are angry or mean or whatever, or talk of them with contempt, or to wish them ill, or to do them wrong, is not according to the spirit of Christ. You cannot cast out Satan by Satan, nor correct error by violence, nor overcome hate by hate. The conquering weapon of the Christian is love. It's love. So the idea of loving without limitations, the idea of not keeping a list of wrongdoings and all of that kind of stuff, that's what Christ is trying to get us to. You've heard it say, love your neighbor and hate your enemy, but I'm telling you, love your enemies and pray for those who persecute you. That way you may be children of your Father in heaven. You will exemplify what it means to belong to the kingdom. So not only do you love without limitations, but I would also give you this, lifting up others without lamentation. Without lamentation, to lament means to be sad or mournful or sorrowful. Begrudgingly, okay, I got to go give them cookies. Here, my pastor said I got to bring you cookies. Here you go. Live long and prosper. I don't know, whatever. What does it mean to lift somebody up? It means to help them from where they are so they'll have a better understanding. To invest some time, some talent, maybe even some treasures to bring them to an understanding of Christ. Some of you do that by bringing them to church. You love them enough to introduce them to Jesus through the local church. That's fantastic. Lifting up without begrudging, without being forced, without feeling like, oh, I'm obligated, I got to do. One of our dear sisters posted this on her Facebook page. I thought it was a good statement. It is hard to convince people that a God they can't see loves them when a church they can see doesn't seem to like them. Of course, I quickly said, you're not talking about Four Winds, are you? No. Anyway. But she's right. You can't tell them Jesus loves them if they're not willing to love them as well. Did any of us come to know Christ by being shouted down? I'm not talking about a revival, because I know revival can be a little wild sometimes. But did any of us get there by saying, you got to get saved. What's wrong with you, Seamus? If you don't get your head on straight, I don't know what your problem is, man, but you got to come to Jesus because he loves you. You're in. Great. That was easy. None of us do that. Somebody cared enough to tell us. They took their time, something that was important to them, and they shared it with you and me. Hopefully that's what you get every time you walk in these doors, that we're talking about the importance of having a relationship with Christ. Now, God was talking a lot in the Old Testament about dealing with, quote, enemies, because he knew human nature. And human nature is we don't always get along with everybody. So he gave us a standard. He says, look, He says, if one of you come across your enemy's ox, that would have been a valuable part of an agricultural society, or his donkey, and they wandered off, he says, make sure you take it back to him. Don't hide it in your barn. Don't butcher it and have it for, you know, 4th of July weekend or whatever. Take it back to him. He goes on to say, and if you see a donkey of someone who hates you, remember, where's the responsibility? If someone hates us, our responsibility, hates you falling down under his load, don't leave it there. Be sure to help him with it. He said, let me give you a standard, because Christ is the standard, right? God is the standard. He set the standard for you and for me. You can see that also in Deuteronomy chapter 22, verses 1 through 4. Remember what Jesus said, I referenced Matthew 5, verse 41, but also in 5 verses 11 and 12. Blessed are you when the people insult you, persecute you, and falsely say all kinds of evil against you because of me. I'll break that down for a second. First of all, insult you. Words do hurt. We've all experienced it. But Jesus says if they insult you, they're insulting you because of your relationship with me. That should satisfy you. Or if they persecute you, cause you harm, cause you a bad situation, whether you're blessed as well. Or when they say all kinds of evil against you. Oh, you're just a mean-spirited Christian. You hate all people. And you know, just all the stupid stuff that we all hear. He says, but all of that, your experience, because you're a follower of Jesus Christ. And it's okay. It's all right, because at the end of the day, we know who we belong to. My wife and I would go to dinners and dinner parties and that kind of stuff, and she would mull around and I would mull around. But at the end of the party, we knew what we were going on with. She was going with me and I was going with her. Same thing with Christ. They may beat us and mock us and curse us and all that kind of stuff. At the end of the day, we go home with Jesus, right? What else does it say? Rejoice and be glad. What? Yes, rejoice and be glad, because great is your reward in heaven. What is that? You were faithful. You listened to your father, and your father absolutely taught you something, and you applied it. And you may not have won the battle per se, but you were pleasing in the eyes of your father. In the same way, they persecuted the prophets who were before you. So we're in pretty good company, knowing that those guys, and we didn't, you know, think about it, all the disciples except one died a martyr's death, right? John was the only one that died of natural causes, but he died in exile on the Isle of Patmos as an old man. Everybody else sacrificed their lives for Christ. He said, you're just like the rest of the prophets, so count it all joy, man. You're in good company. D.A. Carson said this, to be persecuted because of righteousness is to align oneself with the prophets. In other words, we do what we do, just okay, we're like the prophets, right? That's what he said. You're just like the you're persecuted like the prophets before you. But, he goes on to say, but to bless and pray for those who persecute us is to align oneself with the character of God. So it's one thing to just live a righteous life, but then to bless and pray for those first people who persecute, that makes us more and more like Christ. What did Jesus do when he was on the cross? He didn't call down fire from heaven. He didn't call angels to come down and smite everybody. He didn't stand up and say, boy, you're going to get yours one day. He said, Father, forgive them. They are clueless about what's taking place right here. We've got a simple command. I was also reading John Stott. He wrote about this particular text. He says, it is impossible to pray for someone without loving them. You agree with that? If you pray for somebody, but he goes on to say something. It is impossible to go on praying for him without discovering that our love for him grows and matures. So if you start praying for that individual that you have an issue with and praying for them by name, and I'm not talking about, you know, sending angels down to smite them or anything like that. You begin to pray for them and pray for them consistently and pray for them regularly. You know what ends up happening? Our heart begins to soften. We must not therefore wait before praying for an enemy until we feel some love for him in our heart. We must begin to pray for him before we are conscious of loving him, and we shall find our love break first into a bud, then into a blossom. Do you believe that prayer can change things? Then why not pray for that relationship with that person that you're at odds with right now? And like I said, you've already got a name in your head. You probably have several. I'm not going to do this today, but last night I asked folks, I said, every head bowed, every eye closed. I says, how many of y'all got an enemy that you've been thinking about during this sermon? About half of them raised their hands. And they've been carrying that burden. Yeah, but Pastor, you don't know what they did to me. Or you don't know what they said to me. Well, I have to. Because the burden's not on them. It's on us. It's on us. It's a simple command. You've heard it say, love your neighbor and hate your enemy, but I tell you, love your enemies and pray for those who persecute you. That way you may be children of your Father. So it's not just the simple command that we have, but there's a supernatural compassion. When we're willing to pray for those people who may not pray for us, we're more and more like our Father who is in heaven. He says that you may be children of your Father in heaven. Look what he says. He causes the sun to rise on the evil and the good and sends rain on the righteous and the unrighteous. I'll explain that in a few minutes. The first thing is proclaiming sonship. And I put that on there so the ladies wouldn't get all upset. As being a child of God, we have a responsibility to exemplify what that means in this society. We're in the mess that we're in right now because the church has been silent. And fathers, quite frankly, have been portrayed as buffoons for 70 years. The father's always the joke, always the laughingstock, always the one that's the brunt of the criticism, doesn't know anything, can't do anything, breaks everything he tries to fix. That's just not true. That's just not true. Men and women are part of the family of God, and we should live accordingly and respect that. We read in Romans chapter 5, verse 10, for if when we were enemies of God, when were we enemies of God? Speak out loud, good and loud so I can hear you. What's that? Living in sin before you were saved. That's probably a better way to do it because we still have our sinful condition sometimes, don't we? So anyway, but when before we were saved, the Bible says before we were saved, we were God's enemy. Well, what'd I do to him? Rejected him, didn't believe in him, didn't repent of your sins and turned him through faith. He says we were enemies of God, and yet we were reconciled to God through the death of his son, Jesus Christ. We were forgiven of our sins and brought into the presence of God because of Christ's sacrifice, his agape, unconditional, sacrificial love. We were reconciled through the death of his son. He says, how much more have we been reconciled? Shall we be saved through his life? As he lives in us, we begin to be different. Reason many folks don't want to trust in Christ is because they can't trust his followers. We say one thing and do something else. That's a hard pill to swallow, isn't it? But we're to exemplify what it means being part of the family, being a part of God's kingdom. Paul would say in Galatians 3:26, you are all sons of God through faith in Christ Jesus. All children of God, some would define that as. So ladies, you're not being left out. What about 1 John chapter 3, verse 1? How great is the love the Father has lavished on us. Paul, you prayed that in your prayer about lavishing on us. What does it mean to lavish? It means to put an abundance on, doesn't it? How great is the love of the Father has lavished on us. It's sort of like soaping up in the shower. You just all over, just lather, lather, lather, lather, lather. We have more than we need. Except when it comes to shampoo. I don't have to worry about that anymore, but no. He has lavished his love on us that we should be called children of God. And that's what we are. His love brought us into relationship. And that relationship, he has poured out his love on us. And guess what we're supposed to do with that? We're supposed to give it away. We've got more than enough. And he's asking us to go out and share that with somebody. And what better way to start with someone that you may be at odds with? To proclaim sonship. Listen, I'm not saying that it's easy, because when he says the sun rises on the evil and the good and sends rain on the righteous and the unrighteous, the fact is that there's a common grace that exists in this world, that we all enjoy the sunshine, whether we're saved or not. We all enjoy the rain, whether we're saved or not. That's common grace. That's grace that God gives. But you and I have a special grace. We have a saving grace. We have a grace that is the unmerited favor of God that you and I get to enjoy. And we're supposed to lavish that on somebody else. Let them see the blessings that we have. So as proclaiming sonship, being a part of the family of God, we should in turn provide sunshine. We should display what Christ has done in our lives and encourage others to do the same. We have conflict everywhere in this world. I watch the news. I just sometimes I feel like there's a liberal vacuum cleaner out there that sucks the brains out of people. It's almost like, okay, I'm going to be a liberal. Okay, hook me up, you know. And the reflecting pool there in Washington, D.C., that they went to great lengths to clean up, you know, and great lengths, not lakes, but great lengths to clean up. And it was beautiful. And some idiot, Trump derangement syndrome, we can't have any successes, let's go dump algae in that nice clean pond, which they did. I actually saw protesters out there by the side of this reflection pool with signs saying, Team Algae. Did y'all see that? Anybody see that? Yeah. Team Algae. I'm like, there's a special kind of stupid going on there. Nobody likes algae. If you have a swimming pool, you sure don't want algae in your swimming pool. But somehow that's just their way of saying, oh, man, we're against whatever that guy does. You and I need to provide a little sunshine for these folks. Let them know there's a different way to live, a different way to exist. That even if you disagree with somebody, you can still express love. That's what Jesus is trying to tell us. What do folks need? They need Jesus. You and I both know Ephesians chapter 2, verse 8 and 9. This is one of those verses I've challenged you to memorize. For you are saved by grace, or it is by grace that you've been saved through faith, not of yourself. It's a gift from God, not by works, lest anyone should boast. Now let's break that down. What does it say? Grace is God's unmerited favor. God didn't make us earn our salvation. He gave it to us freely. We've been saved because his grace was given to us. He withheld the judgment. That's mercy. He withheld the judgment, but he blessed us with his grace. It's by grace that you and I have been saved through faith. We trusted God on this. And then it says, it's nothing that you and I have done. It's not of yourselves. That means there's nothing that you brought to the table except yourself. It's a gift from God. And it's not by works. It's not by anything that you're able to do. You can't work your way to heaven. You can't buy your way to heaven. You can't bribe your way to heaven. It is all because of the grace of God. Because if we could work our way to heaven, we'd sit around and brag about it when we got there, right? Oh, look what I did. Look what I accomplished. That's what got me here. Jesus says, nope, it's grace and grace alone. That sunshine is the stuff that people need to see. And we have that light so we can shine it. A supernatural compassion. There's not a thing in here that we could do in our own strength. Only through the supernatural compassion of God that dwells within the heart of the believer. So we've been given a simple command. We've been given a supernatural compassion. And then we get to the last thing here, a sought condition. Look what it says beginning in verse 46. If you love those who love you, what reward will you get? What's he saying there? You know, sometimes folks will come into the church and just hang out with their little group. The same little people they hang out with all the time. Just interact. Can I ask you, just do me a favor? If you see a face that you've never seen before, just go up and say, hi, we're glad that you're here. And they'll probably come back and say, I've been coming here for 3 years. That's all right. Here's what you do. I got an answer to that. Well, forgive me for not reaching out before now. Okay? People will never know, never care what we know unless they know that we care. And if we just hang out with the same little group all the time, we're going to miss out on some wonderful, wonderful relationships. Some of our folks from last night after church, they said, hey, come with us to dinner. I'm like, yeah, thanks. So we were able to hang out with some folks I hadn't had the opportunity to break bread with before. It was a lot of fun. It was good. That is the kind of stuff that the church should be about, is asking, getting with those people that you maybe you've never talked to before, or maybe you've seen them, but you've never had. You say, well, I'm shy or I can't do something like that. Get out of your comfort zone. I promise you they're not going to smack you in the head. They're looking for a friend as much as you are. So reach out. Just throw a little sunshine on that. So he says, if you just like the people that like you back, what benefit is of that? He says, don't the tax collectors do that? Now, if you don't know what a tax collector was back, it's just like it is now. They collected taxes. The problem was, is that Rome would hire Jewish people to collect taxes from Jewish people. And just like you and I don't love the IRS, nobody loved a tax collector because they felt he was a traitor working for Rome and persecuting his fellow Jewish people. So Jesus points that out. Now remember, Matthew was a tax collector. Matthew was one of the tax collectors, or was a tax collector, one of Jesus' disciples. So he calls it out right here. He says the tax collectors get along with folks they don't, the people that they know and that they love. He says, you're no better than a tax collector at that point. Ooh, ooh. He says, even the tax collectors do that. And if you greet only your own people, what are you doing more than the others? And the answer is nothing. You're not building relationships. You're not encouraging folks in their faith. In other words, we need to be doing more than is expected or more than is imagined. Remember how we read that back in the text there about going that extra mile, verse 41 of Matthew chapter 5? This is what he's asking for. Do something more than it's expected. If you just hang out with the people who love you, then you're not building any relationships. You're not growing the kingdom. How many of you came here and met somebody and said, wow, this is a nice church? Yeah, yeah, the hands went up. I didn't even ask you to raise your hands, but hands went up everywhere. That's right. Somebody loved you enough to say hi. How hard was that? Why don't we carry that on? And why don't we carry that on outside the four walls? You see, Jesus is not expecting us to sit here in the church. He's preparing us to go out there and interact with the world. Do more than it's imagined. Luke 6:32, if you love those who love you, what credit is to you? Even the sinners love those who love them. And he pointed that out. The lost people will do that. That's what he's saying here. Paul quotes the Proverbs passage, Romans chapter 12, verse 20. On the contrary, if your enemy's hungry, feed him. Sounds familiar. If he's thirsty, give him something to drink. Sounds familiar. In doing that, you'll heap burning coals on his head. Now, I can't get into all the details of that, but basically that was recognized as a blessing. You were giving them fire so they could carry their flame and continue to let it burn. Not that you were doing harm to them. Don't go out and throw coals in somebody's lap and say, hey, I love you. Not what he was saying. But doing more than is imagined. Something that's more than what's expected. He says, you're not being any better than tax collectors. You just hang out with the people that you know. And he says, and if you greet only your own people, he said, what are you doing more than others? Don't the pagans, the unbeliever, do that? And he's right. They absolutely. You see, I think what Christ is trying to get us to do is to open our eyes to the people around us. Do you believe in divine appointments? Absolutely. I believe every day God has many divine appointments, but at least one divine appointment that he wants us to interact. I got a call from someone that was calling a wrong number one time. I talked with them for 10 minutes. Yeah, it's not the right number. I said, what are you calling about? Well, we're just trying to deal with some things. I said, yeah. So we just talked for about 10 minutes. Just, you know, what's wrong with that? What's wrong with showing the love of Christ in a practical way? I don't see there's anything. So doing more than is expected, or more than is imagined. Then it says this in verse 48. Be perfect, therefore, as your heavenly Father is perfect. Turn to your spouse and say, you're perfect. Go ahead. You lied. You did. That word perfect doesn't mean without flaw. That word perfect does not mean without some kind of error, and it sure doesn't mean without sin. You know what it means? It means mature and holy. Teleos is the Greek word there. It means to be mature. So when he says, be mature, just as your Father is mature, that way when somebody gets in your face and they start screaming at you, you control the temperature. You control it. Mature means to be the adult in the room. Again, you've got some person out there with purple hair and whatever screaming in your face. It's a little hard to not respond, but we don't need to respond. We're to be the adult in the room. That's what Christ was trying to tell us. Be perfect. Be like your heavenly Father. How do kids learn things? Kids learn things by imitation, don't they? They see their parents, and then they imitate that. This always cracks me up when I'll hear parents, and we'll be sitting around, and their little five-year-old will walk up and drop an ugly word or something like that, and they'll go, I don't know where they ever heard that from. I think I know. And it wasn't YouTube, okay? The fact is that's what kids do. You and I are to imitate our Father. What does the Bible tell us? The Bible tells us in Ephesians 5:1, look what it says. Oh, let me give you this. Desiring maturity through imitation. I should have put that out there. Sorry, I got ahead of myself. I've been doing that a lot these days. Ephesians 5:1 tells us to be imitators of God. Why? We're dearly loved children. You say, yeah, well, God called down fire from heaven and consumed all the false prophets, and that's not what we're talking about. He set the standard for you and I, and that standard is right here in this text. Let me give you what let me see which author this is. This is the New Geneva Study Bible that I got this from. I thought this was a great quote. This particular text, part of the text, be perfect. His message demonstrates God's righteous standard. Righteous is always right, is what he's saying. God's righteous standard. For God himself truly is the standard of righteousness. If these individuals are to be righteous, they must be as God is, perfect. That means mature or holy. That's the word that they use there for perfect. Murder, lust, hate, deception, retaliation obviously do not characterize God. He did not lower his standard to accommodate humans. Instead, he set forth his absolute holiness as the standard. Through his standard, though his standard, can never be perfectly met in man himself, a person who, by faith, trusts God, enjoys his righteousness being produced in his life. In other words, God's wanting to work in us. If we'll simply listen for a while and get rid of a lot of the junk that we want to hold on to. I was cleaning out my garage this week, and I got everything out of the garage. And I said, you know what, I kind of like it this way. And I'm thinking, how can I get a dumpster and get all this stuff out of here? But I got to keep some of the stuff, but anyway. But God wants us to get a dumpster and get rid of the junk and fill us with himself. The righteousness that comes from the Father. And we live in accordance with him. He goes on to say, Matthew magnifies the fact that the righteousness demanded of kingdom citizens cannot be obtained on the basis of merit, but must be given through mercy. God gives us everything we need for godliness and holiness. We just have to accept it. John, 1 John chapter 3, verse 14, the Bible says, we know that we passed from death to life. How? We were lost, Christ saved us, now we have life and have it life eternal. And he says, a great indication is that's because we love our brothers. You got a problem with somebody right now? I challenge you to prayerfully consider how you can make that thing right. Because as I said early in this message, there's no room for enemies in the heart of a Christian. No room for enemies in the heart of a Christian. Look what he says. Anyone who does not love remains in death. He says this, it's an indication of a person's lostness if they can hold on to that bitterness and that anger. Whether the other person receives or not is not the issue. It's what we do. And that's what Jesus is trying to tell his followers. Love your enemies and pray for those who persecute you. Be different than what the world would have us to do. There's a story about a pastor during the American Revolution. His name was Peter Miller. He was a Baptist pastor. And Peter Miller lived in a place, I think I'm going to say this right, Ephrata, Pennsylvania? Huh? Ephrata? That's, you been there? Really? During the Civil War? Close. Anyway, thank you, Katie, for letting me be fun, have some fun with you. Anyway, Ephrata, Pennsylvania. So he was from that place. And one of his dearest friends was General George Washington. At the same time, there was a guy that lived in there, and his name was Michael Whitman. And Michael Whitman was his thorn in his side. Michael Whitman was always criticizing the pastor, always mocking the pastor, always belittling the pastor publicly. I got people like that in my life as well. No big deal. Michael Whitman was not a very nice man to Pastor Miller. Well, one day Whitman was arrested for treason and sentenced to death. When he heard the news, Miller set out for Philadelphia to plead for the life of his enemy. Plead for the life of his enemy. He walked 70 miles on foot, which is what walking is, just saying, to petition George Washington for the life of his enemy, Whitman. General Washington said, "No, Peter, I cannot grant you the life of your friend." And Miller comes back and says, "My friend, he's not my friend. In fact, he is the bitterest enemy I have." "What?" cried Washington. "You walked 70 miles to save the life of an enemy?" That puts the matter in a different light. "I'll grant the pardon." And he did. And that day, Miller and Whitman walked back home to Ephrata, to that place in Pennsylvania. And they were no longer enemies. But by the time they got back, they were friends. Now, I know that not every situation works out that way. There are some people that are never going to be friendly to us. There are some people that are going to hate our guts. All right. But I do know this, is that if we choose love instead of hate, if we choose compassion instead of callousness, if we choose Christ-likeness over the worldliness, we may not change the other person, but change will happen, won't it? It'll happen in us. And when it happens in us, just like that passage I showed the kids, the person that lives a righteous life will bless generations to come. That should be our goal. Maybe turn the tide by loving those who don't love us back. Somebody said recently, said, "Pastor, you're always talking about love and sin. You're always talking about love and sin, love and sin, love and sin, love and sin." Yep. Because we struggle with both. And we shouldn't. Jettison the sin, embrace the love, and let it fly out on everybody around you. That's what Jesus is teaching his followers. And that's what you and I are. Let's have a word of prayer together.
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It's an amazing time to be a part of the church. If you have a church home, well, good for you. But if not, come check out Four Winds Church.

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6: With SRN News, I'm Ron Taylor. President Trump has threatened Iran after the funeral of Supreme Leader Ayatollah Ali Khamenei saw open calls for his killing. The comments by the president made on his Truth Social site yesterday. They had been multiple days of U.S. airstrikes targeting Iran as well as Iranian retaliatory fire-targeting nations across the Mideast. This as the U.S. is demanding that Iran make a public statement saying that the Strait of Hormuz is open and that ships crossing the vital corridor won't be subjected to further attacks. The president has ousted members of a bipartisan federal election commission charged with assisting state and local election officials. The White House confirmed yesterday that the president is taking executive action to change the makeup of the Election Assistance Commission. That agency distributes federal grants to states, tests voting systems, and maintains the national voter registration forms. This is SRN News.
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7: Today will be less humid with a mix of clouds and sunshine reaching a high of 85. Tonight will be clear with a low of 64. Tomorrow is expected to be mostly sunny with a high of 85, while tomorrow night will be clear with a low of 62. I'm meteorologist Jason Caterina on Faith Talk 1500 and 101.5 FM online at faithtalkdetroit.com.
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10: 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When Lucy's initiation day arrived in her village, she fled to the home of a pastor. 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His wife took Lucy and hid her in the forest. Lucy escaped, but her sister was taken for initiation in her place and died the same day. Lucy has since placed her faith in Christ and been moved to a safe location where she's growing in her new faith. 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
13: When Abraham Lincoln was elected president in 1860, America stood on the edge of collapse. Over the next 4 years, the Civil War claimed more than 700,000 lives and tested whether our republic could endure. As the war drew to a close, Lincoln looked beyond victory. He looked toward healing. In his second inaugural address, he challenged the nation, "Let us strive on to bind up the nation's wounds, to achieve and cherish a just and lasting peace." Lincoln understood.

0: understood that preserving the greatest experiment in self-government required more than winning a war. It required the character to restore what had been broken. More than 160 years later, America still faces division. The question is not whether we'll disagree. The question is whether we still have the wisdom and the character to heal together.
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3: What I'm inviting you to is this imagination that if we recognize we need spiritual change, if we recognize that there's an expression of darkness that needs to be diminished by turning up the light, that you and I have the ability with a simple prayer to turn up the light in so many places where God takes us. But it's going to require of us a compassion and an expression of courage. We can gather in our churches and say recite our prayers. I'm an advocate for that. I write many of them and I share them and we do lots of things to communicate them. But at the end of the day, we have to take our prayers beyond here.
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3: You have spiritual authority as a Christ follower. You have been commissioned by the King as an ambassador for his eternal kingdom. Now, some will say, well, you know, I don't feel like it. I don't feel like I have any authority. Nobody cares what I don't know if I have any authority or not. In fact, I have problems of my own. You should hear the problems. If I got real problems, Pastor, if I got authority, why do I have problems? There's another group, you know, authority is more. I don't want to be bothered. I'm trying to keep my own sandbox clean. I don't want to be, that's not my problem. Okay. But none of those comments, none of those perspectives change the reality that in God's economy, he has invested in you authority. So what I want to suggest is the expression of that authority doesn't mean your life is free of stress. I suspect there are police officers directing traffic that have some other stresses in their lives. I mean, it's stressful to have an automobile that weighs a few thousand pounds headed towards you. And you wonder if that is going to be as sufficient to get them to adopt their behavior. But they're willing to do it anyway. And you and I as Christ followers don't give expression to the power of God because our lives are perfect. Or there's no stress or there's no anxiety or there's no threat or we feel like it or because we think it's fun. We do it in obedience to the Lord. So we're going to try to understand a bit more about how prayer is an expression of that authority. I'll start in Acts chapter 19. The idea is pretty simple, that in our world there are two kingdoms in complete collision, on collision courses. They're diametrically opposed to one another. They will not peacefully coexist. There is no peace to be brokered. There's no treaty to be established. The kingdom of God and the kingdom of darkness are in opposition to one another. And then we take some unique positions. We go, well, you know, I just don't know if I believe that. As if that changes it. It's like saying I don't believe in gravity, as if that were changing it. The biblical position is those kingdoms are in conflict. We are introduced to that in the opening chapters of Genesis when Satan comes to the garden to disrupt what God has created in perfection. And it continues to the book of Revelation until God's judgment comes ultimately on Satan and his kingdom and those in the nations who have aligned themselves with him. That is the story of Scripture. Those kingdoms that are in collision in our earth. In Acts chapter 19, Paul and his team are in Ephesus. They have made a tremendous impact with the gospel there. You know the story of the seven sons of Siva? He's a Jewish high priest, Siva. Call him Sam, it's easier. Sam had seven kids. And they're on the periphery of what's happening spiritually. Their father is a religious leader, and Paul begins his ministry in every city where he goes, in the synagogue. So they're no doubt familiar with Paul. They've heard their dad talking about him. They've heard the disruptions that have come. They have heard of the miracles that God's done through Paul. They've no doubt heard of some of the deliverance that has come, spiritual deliverance, and so they decide to give it a whirl. And they say to a man who's demonstrating some sort of a demonic response, in the name of Jesus, come out. Remember what it says? The man said, well, Jesus I know, and Paul I've heard of him, but who are you? And that one man attacked the seven brothers and gave them a beating sufficient enough that their clothing was stripped and they ran naked through the streets. Not a great way to launch a ministry. But it caused the city to be stirred. And revival came so that they brought all of the things they used to practice ungodliness, burned them in public at a significant value, millions of dollars in today's dollars. So there's a spiritual change coming to the city. So I don't think we should be shocked when there are expressions in support of the kingdom of God that there will be a rebuttal. That's the nature of conflict. So in Ephesus, it says, about that time there arose a great disturbance about the way. The way is one of the labels given to those who are followers of Jesus. About that time, about the time all these spiritual things are happening, a great disturbance arose. Gee, I wonder what the source of the disturbance would be. Well, I mean, it's going to be expressed through people, but that's why Paul wrote to the people in Ephesus. It's in Ephesus 6. Remember he said, our wrestling match is not against flesh and blood, but against spiritual forces of wickedness in the heavenly places. He didn't write that to them as some sort of a theoretical discussion of theological nuance. He's reminding them of the story that he's experienced with them when he was with them. About that time, a great disturbance arose about the way, and a silversmith named Demetrius, who made silver shrines of Artemis, who was the god of Ephesus, brought in no little business for the craftsmen, and he called them together along with the workmen in related trades, and he said, men, we know we receive a good income from this business, and as you see and hear, this fellow Paul is convinced and led astray large numbers of people. Led them astray. No good has come from what he's doing. All he's doing is wreaking havoc. Please do not expect people that do not acknowledge Jesus as Lord. And I don't mean in word. If they're not honoring him with their life, please do not look to them to affirm your position in obedience to the word of God. That's irrational. It's illogical. It makes no sense. If you're looking for affirmation for your biblical practices from people who haven't chosen biblical practices, you're confused. Demetrius doesn't have Paul's best interest at heart. This fellow Paul is convinced and led astray. He's been leading astray people. We were on the straight and narrow here. We were doing wonderful. Everybody in Ephesus was good. And then Paul rolled up. And in practically the whole province of Asia, he says that man-made gods are no gods at all. We know better. It sounds like a conversation we could have in contemporary culture. Who are these people? How dare you have nuclear family month? Who would do something so horrific? Well, I think the Spirit of the Lord might. There's a kingdom collision in Ephesus. And there are people being delivered from the kingdom of darkness and finding their way into the kingdom of God. And their lives are being transformed and their futures are being rewritten. And there is a rebuttal. That is the nature of our journey under the sun. So I would suggest to you that our most helpful posture is not one of covert expressions of faith. Let's be so quiet that
4: no one knows. We believe in Jesus.
5: Do you remember when Jesus came in the synagogue? It's Mark 1. We looked at it in an earlier session. Jesus came into the synagogue in Capernaum, the beginning of his public ministry. No reputation yet, no long miracle narratives yet, no long list of testimonies. And a demonized man said, "We know who you are. We know who you are, Jesus of Nazareth. And we know your authority if you come here to torment us." You see, if you think you're being covert by being quiet, the principalities and powers in the kingdom of darkness know the spirit within you. You're just forfeiting the harvest that the Lord would bring to you. We don't have to be obnoxious or belligerent. We don't have to be condemning. But I believe we have to be advocates for the truth. In fact, I'm going to suggest to you that it takes courage. I couldn't decide which word was the most accurate. And I think it's both. Whether it was courage or compassion to bring your prayer into the public arena. I think it takes courage. But I think what elicits the courage is the desire to give expression to compassion, that you see people that would benefit from the engagement of God in their lives. And when you see that and you're willing to respond, that's an expression of compassion. But I believe in most places in our lives, it takes courage to give expression to godly compassion. Now, there's all sorts of secular compassion. You can help those that are less fortunate. You can feed those that are hungry and clothe those who don't have clothing. But if you don't interject Jesus in that, you can get a lot of applause. It's when you bring Jesus into the conversation. And that's why I think prayer is such an important part of this. Because when we invoke the name of Jesus and the authority of the kingdom of God, you elicit a response from those spiritual forces that are in opposition to that. Now, I'm all for food and clothing. I'm not opposed to that. But I'm opposed to that and burying the name of Jesus.
2: 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But first, a word from Pastor Allen about his new book.
3: 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We put this little booklet together. 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
3: Compassion and courage. Look in John chapter 11. Jesus' best friend, or one of his best friends, has died. And Jesus purposely didn't go to minister to him when he was sick. So the time Jesus gets there, he's been dead several days. Jesus has moved. He came to the tomb. It was a cave with a stone laid across the entrance. It's how they buried people in the first century. All around Israel, all around Jerusalem, you can find first century caves. It's how they know they're first century burial places, because they buried people in caves. They don't always do that. They don't do that today in Jerusalem. But in the first century, they buried them in caves. "Take away the stone," Jesus said. But Martha, the dead man's sister, said, "Lord, by this time there's a bad odor. He's been there for 4 days. Lord, he's stinky." In fact, my opinion, after this event, his nickname forever was Stinky. I don't know. When I see him, next time I'll ask him. But then Jesus said, did I not tell you that if you believed, you would see the glory of God? So they took away the stone, and Jesus looked up and said, Father, I thank you that you've heard me. I knew that you always hear me, but I said this for the benefit of the people standing here, that they may believe that you sent me. And when he'd said this, Jesus called in a loud voice, Lazarus, come out. Jesus said it in a loud voice. I'm in church. I won't scare you. Lazarus, get out here. And the dead man came out. What do you think the atmosphere was amongst those gathered on the outside of the tomb? A little bit electric? His hands and feet were wrapped with strips of linen. That's how they buried people. It was how they prepared them for burial. And Jesus said, take off the grave clothes and let him go. Is it safe to assume it took some courage to offer that prayer? There's so many things about that that are noteworthy to me. Jesus' prayer for Lazarus was, Lazarus, come out. Three words. See, that's not how I would have done it. I'd have had a worship service. I'd have showed you a video of every resurrection I had any evidence of. I'd done everything I would have known to have chummed the water, right? Oh, don't look at me like you don't understand. Jesus just rolled up and said, open the thing up. Oh, Lord, it's not a good idea. He's open. Didn't I tell you? Open the tomb. Lazarus. Is it safe to say that took courage? What drove the expression of courage? Compassion. You see, in our silence, because we tend to lead with, well, what will they think of me? What will they say of me? What? I don't feel competent. I'm not adequate. I don't know my Bible well enough. We have all the reasons. I don't feel good. It's not my day. I'm busy. I don't know them well enough. I don't know what they think about God. I don't know their spirit. The whole thing. We've all got a whole litany of things inside of us that cause us to stay on the sidelines. What I'm inviting you to is this imagination that if we recognize we need spiritual change, if we recognize that there's an expression of darkness that needs to be diminished by turning up the light, that you and I have the ability with a simple prayer to turn up the light in so many places where God takes us. But it's going to require of us a compassion and an expression of courage. Acts chapter 3, another example. Peter and John are away to the temple. They're going to a prayer meeting. And they're interrupted by some person that's begging. Some homeless person catches their attention. He's asking for money. And Peter says, you know, silver and gold, not today, but what I have, I give you. In the name of the Lord Jesus Christ, walk. And he took him by the hand and he helped him up. And instantly the man's feet and ankles became strong. He jumped to his feet and he began to walk. And he went with them into the temple courts, walking and jumping and praising God. The whole city's going to be stirred. In fact, they're going to get arrested because of this. I mean, it's going to bring down on their heads some real pressure. And it'll be the beginning of a legal battle that will shape the rest of their lives. It'll lead some of their friends to martyrdom, premature deaths. They themselves will suffer physically. It's the first step in igniting the controversy in Jesus' absence that the works of Jesus are not done in the earth. Folks, you and I are the 21st century edition of this. We've been taught to go to church and to be polite and to be kind and to be covert and to do good deeds, but not to drag Jesus into it. Peter and John could have said, look, here's some money for lunch. But they said, listen, today it's not about money. In the name of Jesus, please understand, in that city, not very many days earlier, the crowd had stood when Jesus was presented to them and said, crucify him. And in the preceding chapter, on the day of Pentecost, Peter stood up in the streets of Jerusalem and said, you murdered the Messiah. Those are not conciliatory words. Now that day, thousands of people raised their hands and said, we will acknowledge Jesus as Lord. And they were baptized. So the fuse has been lit. The pressure's growing. The tension is increasing. The hatred that was expressed towards Jesus is being redirected now at Peter and John and the crew that they're hanging out with. Before long, they're going to be celebrating that they've been suffering disgrace for the sake of the name of Jesus. Disgrace, the little prefix dis means without. They're going to have a fall from grace. They're not going to be welcomed any longer into polite society. Their kids are going to get the side eye when they go to school. It's going to affect them and their business interests. And they rejoiced because they had been counted worthy to suffer disgrace. But Acts chapter 3 and the healing of this man is kind of the second step. It starts on the day of Pentecost when the Spirit of God is poured out. But it escalates when Peter and John said, in the name of Jesus. And when they're interrogated about it, they said, don't question us about this. If you want to know why this man is healthy, it's because of the name of Jesus, whom you crucified. Again, I don't want you to be obnoxious and belligerent, but we have been timid long enough. We can gather in our churches and recite our prayers. I'm an advocate for that. I write many of them and I share them and we do lots of things to communicate them. But at the end of the day, we have to take our prayers beyond here. So maybe just some general lessons around prayer. And one, I think, is just understanding the word. We treat prayer with, I think it's, whether it's either intimidating to us or we think it's useless. I'm not sure. Those are kind of two ends of the spectrum. Maybe we think it's something so powerful that we're afraid. You know, sometimes I think we're afraid to even try to understand what the Bible says because we're afraid we'll misunderstand it. So we just want somebody to tell us what it means. Well, if you've learned to read, bring an opinion. It's okay. And I think with prayer, we have to gain the confidence to be willing to practice, to put it into play. But one of the misunderstandings we have is when we say prayer, we think of prayer as a singular thing. And I understand prayer to be like a plural noun. Prayer doesn't refer to a singular thing. It refers to a whole collection of things. It's like saying tool. If you tell me you bought a new tool to use at home, I don't know if you got a new freezer or a chainsaw. I don't know if you got a new ratchet set or a new HVAC unit. It could mean anything. Or if if we're going out to dinner and you ask what we're going to eat and I say a vegetable. There's a lot of latitude in there, folks. You might bring fungus. And I'll be called to fast. Well, prayer means many different things. Look at Ephesians 6 and verse 18. Pray in the Spirit on all occasions with all kinds of prayers and requests. And with this in mind, be alert and always keep on praying for all the saints. It's worth noting that prayer is presented to us multiple times as something to be done in a continuous way. Always keep on praying for all the saints in all things with prayer and thanksgiving. Men should always pray and not give up. I don't think it means that every word that comes out of our mouth should be a prayer, but I think it means that there's no aspect of our day that isn't touched by prayer. Which means we have to think of prayer in a different way. Not lengthy, formal diatribes that are proclaimed in a special tone of voice, but an acknowledgement of God, an invitation to God into every aspect of our lives, a recognition of God. Sometimes it's an expression of thanksgiving. Lord, thank you. Thank you that my voice is working better today. God, I appreciate that. Thank you. I've been saying that all day, I promise. It makes my life much easier. But with all kinds of prayer, there's more than one kind of prayer. How many kinds of prayer are you comfortable with? How many kinds of prayer can you identify? How many kinds of prayer do you engage in your home with the people you work with? What do you mean? Well, if I invited you to, come go with me. I've fallen in love with sport. Well, you don't know if we're going to go hit a golf ball or play football with the Titans. And you would like clarification before you engage in the activity. But I think we need a bit of preparation to pray. Look in 1 Timothy chapter 2. I urge you then, Paul's writing to Timothy. He's a young man. He's coaching in the faith. I urge you, first of all, that requests, prayers, intercession, and thanksgiving be made for everyone. Please note, he's put a whole collection of ways to pray. It can be request, prayers, intercession, thanksgiving. Prayer is a, there are so many aspects to it. I just gave you kind of a collection of examples, and I made them all very simple prayers. I want to invite you to start to practice just sentence prayers. I'm not telling you you can't pray with more than a sentence, but until you've prayed with a sentence, you're stuck. I mean, Lord, I have a habit. Lord, I thank you for the beautiful day. Thanks for the weather. Lord, thank you for the strength to meet the day. I mean, I truly try to cultivate throughout the course of my day an expression of gratitude for the goodness of God. Well, say, Pastor, you're a pastor. People expect you to be weird. Well, I hope you're enough of a Christian that they expect you to be weird.
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8: Revelation is the last book of the Bible. It unmasks the plans of Satan. It reveals the plans of God. When we study the book of Revelation, we look through God's eyes into the future. We've noticed in past programs that this is a revelation of who? It's a revelation of Jesus. If we want to know what Jesus teaches about end time events, we study the book of Revelation. Revelation's central theme is the first and second coming of Jesus. Jesus is going to return to our world. Some time ago, I read the story of Bobby. Bobby's neighbor visited him. Bobby wasn't known for keeping his room clean. He was one of those 9 or 10-year-old boys who left his socks on the floor and his underwear in the corner and his sweater on the bed and his jeans in the middle of the floor. And his shoes, well, it was difficult to know where his shoes were. He could find one of his shoes, but finding the second one was the most difficult thing for Bobby. Mom would say, it was time to go to school. But Mom, I can't find my other shoe. Sometimes it would take them a while. This day, Bobby was cleaning his room. It was really spick and span, and his neighbor was visiting Mom, and she had to walk by Bobby's room, and she said, Bobby, why are you cleaning your room? He said, Daddy's coming home. You see, his dad was in the armed forces, and he had been gone for 3 years, and he was coming home. The house was clean, and Bobby didn't want one thing lying around in his room. The neighbor asked, "When is he coming home?" Bobby said, "I don't know. That's why I'm in such a hurry. I don't know. That's why I want to get everything clean, because I don't know when he's coming." "You know, I don't know when Jesus is coming, but I'm certainly in a hurry to be ready for when he comes. I want to have my heart clean. When he comes, I want to be right with God. When he comes, I don't want anything between my soul and my Savior." I love that old song, "Nothing Between My Soul and My Savior." Not of this world's delusive dream, nothing between. In this study, we're going to look at Revelation chapter 4. We studied the first three chapters of the book of Revelation. In the first chapter, we learned about Jesus. Jesus, who's the creator of the universe. Jesus, the one who is, who was, and indeed the one who was to come. We studied about Christ, the one who died on the cross, the one who lives in heaven as our great high priest, the one who brings encouragement to our lives, the one who finally vanquished evil. In Revelation 2 and 3, we studied about the seven churches. We studied about Ephesus, which represented the first stage of Christian history, where there was doctrinal purity, but they left their first love. We heard the call to come back to our first love and never to leave it. We studied about the church at Smyrna, that means sweet-smelling incense, the church where Christians were persecuted, and we've learned and to hold onto our faith just as they held onto their faith when we find ourselves persecuted. And then there were the third church is Pergamos, where church and state united. Pergamos means, of course, exalted. We studied about the danger of being exalted, the danger of the church being united with the state. We looked at the importance of the separation of church and state. We studied the church of Thyatira, the church where truth was compromised. We heard the call of God to never compromise the truth in our life. And then the fifth church, Sardis. Remember what we learned about Sardis? If you've been with us through this program series, Sardis was built on a hill, and the Persians surrounded Sardis, and there was no way to get up and attack the city. But then there was a watchman in Sardis that fell asleep, and when he fell asleep, his helmet fell off and rolled down the pathway. The Persians saw that helmet that fell off because he was sleeping. And we pointed out that if we fall asleep spiritually, the devil's going to creep up on us with his enemies and destroy us like they destroyed the city of Sardis. Philadelphia was an amazing church. It was the church of the open door. There's an open door in heaven for you and me. Salvation is there through Christ. There's the open door in the world where God wants to pour out his Spirit so the knowledge of his truth, the glory of God, will be shining throughout our world. We pointed out that nothing can stop the advance of the gospel when the power of Christ is poured out. Then we studied about Laodicea, a church that was wealthy, a church that was materialistic, but a church that was apathetic and spiritually blind. And Jesus says to that church, "I am the creator. I want to recreate your heart. I want the gold of love and faith to fill your life. I want your eyes to be anointed with the eyes of the Holy Spirit so you see not only yourself, but you see the possibilities in the world, and that you see clearly my love and grace." And Jesus says, "I want to clothe you with righteousness so that as you are clothed with my righteousness, my perfect life, my righteous life will cover your sins." This church of the judgment hour was to know Christ deeply. But in this presentation, we look at Revelation 4 and 5. Let's begin with Revelation chapter 4, verse 1. "After these things, I looked, and behold, a door standing open in heaven. And the first voice I heard was there like a trumpet saying, 'Come up here, and I'll show you things which must take place after this.'" Jesus says to you right now, whether you are driving in your car, whether you are listening in your home, whether you're jogging and listening on the radio, Jesus says, "There's an open door in heaven for you." And Jesus says to you today, "Come up higher." Jesus says, "Come up here, and I'll show you things which must take place after this." Jesus invites you and me every day into the spiritual realms. For you, there's always a door standing open in heaven. In the problems of your life, in the difficulties of your life, in the challenges of your life, when down seems up and up seems down, there's always a door open for you in heaven. Every door on earth may shut for you, but God has a door standing open in heaven. That's pretty good news, isn't it? Where was the door standing open? In heaven. Doors on earth may be shut, but God's heavenly doors are open for us. In the last part of Revelation 4, verse 1, it says, a trumpet spoke with me, saying, come up here or come up higher. God never says, go down lower. He always says, come up where? Higher. Wherever you are on your spiritual journey today, God says, take another step, come higher. And I'll show you things that must take place after this. In your spiritual life, with your spiritual walk with Jesus, Revelation 4:1 says, come up higher. There's a door open in heaven. It's the door of divine revelation. God wants to reveal to you more of his love, more of his grace, more of his goodness. There's a door standing open in heaven. There's a voice speaking to you in your heart, and God is calling you. He's saying to you, I have a better plan for your life. Come up higher. I'll show you things that must take place after this. In your spiritual pilgrimage, in your spiritual journey, God says, don't accept the lowlands of earth. Don't accept the fog, the miasma of this earth. Never accept where you are. One thing in the Christian life, God is always calling us to come up higher. God is always saying, I'll show you something else. There's another step that God wants you to take. Verse 2, Revelation chapter 4. Immediately I was in the Spirit, and behold, a throne set in heaven, and one sat on the throne. It may look like things are out of control on earth, but they're never out of control up in heaven. It may look like things are chaotic on earth, but they're never chaotic in heaven. Like James Russell Lowell, the great American poet, once said, truth forever on the scaffold, wrong forever on the throne, yet that scaffold sways the future. And beyond the dim unknown stands God keeping watch over his own. There's a throne set up in heaven, and nations may rise and fall. Political powers may seem out of control. A war may rage in the Middle East. But there is a God that is sitting on his throne that ultimately will make all things right. Now notice what the Bible says in Revelation 4, verse 3. And he who sat there was like a jasper and sardius stone in appearance. And there was a rainbow around his throne with an appearance like an emerald. Now, in the Bible, when we read about a rainbow, can you tell me when was the first rainbow? Sure, it was right after the flood. When you look at a rainbow, it's a mixture of color. The rainbow over the throne of God mixes God's justice and mercy. The rainbow in the sky after the flood indicated that a just God had to destroy sin. But it also indicated that a merciful God would reach out to his people and that this world would never be destroyed by a flood again. Over God's throne, there is justice and mercy, the dual aspect of his character. God invites us to come to him, who never makes a mistake, and will always be just in the way he treats individuals. Individuals at times may treat you unjustly, but God will always treat you justly. And his justice is always tempered with mercy. It's always tempered with grace. Pardon is available. Grace is available. Mercy is available. Salvation is available. We go to verse 4, Revelation chapter 4. And around the throne were 24 elders, and on the thrones I saw 24 elders sitting, clothed in white robes, and they had crowns of gold on their heads. Now, who are these 24 elders that sit upon the throne? The Bible talks about them clothed in white robes. White is always a symbol of God's grace, God's love. Clothed in white, they are clothed in the righteousness of Christ. They must come from the earth. Where would they have come from? How would there be 24 elders up there in heaven from the earth? How would they get up there? If they could talk to you tonight, what would they say? Turn to Matthew 27. Let's see if we can discover who these 24 elders are. We're looking at trying to identify them, who they might be that they're around the throne of God. In verse 51 and 52, it says, behold, the veil of the temple was torn in two from top to bottom. It's the veil of the temple, the Jewish temple. The earth quaked. The rocks split. This is the time of Christ's death. The graves were opened. Now, when Jesus died, some of the graves were opened. Many of the bodies of the saints, the Bible says, I'm quoting, who had fallen asleep were raised, coming out of their graves after his resurrection. They went to the holy city and appeared to many. When Jesus died, there were graves that were opened, and after Christ was resurrected from the dead, they came out of their graves after the resurrection, went into the city, and were witnesses of his power. Now, did they remain on earth to die again?
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8: Now, did they remain on earth to die again? Ephesians chapter 4 puts it this way in verse 8. Now, there's a certain nuance of this you don't quite see in the King James Version of the Bible or the New King James clearly. But if you look at Ephesians 4, verse 8, in a little more modern translation, you can see it. The original language helps us to understand it. If you have a marginal reference in the old King James, you'll notice it as well. So it says in Ephesians 4, 8, "This is Jesus ascending up on high. Therefore," he says, "when he ascended on high, he led captivity captive." Now, if you have a Bible that has a marginal reference, or if you're looking at a modern translation, what does it say for captivity captive? "When he ascended high, he led with him a multitude of captives." So when Jesus died, graves of some in the Old Testament who were faithful to him, those graves are opened. They came out of the graves, resurrected after his resurrection. This is what it says in Matthew that we read, Matthew 23, verses 50 and onward. "And he took them to heaven with him." There was, in Ephesians 4, 8, it talks about this honor convoy. So in Revelation 4, we see the 24 elders. And who are they? They're a select few that were redeemed from the earth when Jesus opened the graves at his resurrection. They are types of those who will be resurrected in the general resurrection at end time. When we look up into heaven, the 24 elders around the throne represent us. They know what it's like to be lonely. They know what it's like to feel discouraged. They know what it's like to face disappointment. They know what it's like to face poverty. They know what it's like to face trouble. These 24 elders around the throne testify for you and me in our behalf. They witness in our behalf to all angelic beings. We look up into heaven and the door is open there. There's justice and mercy around God's throne. There are heavenly beings surrounding God's throne. Some of them are redeemed from the earth that Jesus brought up there. The Bible says in verse 5, "And from the throne proceeded thunderings, lightnings, and voices. There were seven lamps of fire burning before the throne." These are the seven spirits of God. The Bible says, "Thy word is a lamp unto my feet, a light to my path." Around God's throne, the truth that is reflected from his character, that has come in the lamp of his word, still shines brightly. The truth of God may be compromised on earth, but the lamp burns brightly in heaven. Verse 6, Revelation chapter 4. "But before the throne was a sea of glass like crystal. In the midst of the throne and round about the throne were four living creatures full of eyes in the front and in the back." In the Bible, what are eyes a symbol of? If you take your Bible, we could look at a variety of places where we could see the big picture of what the eyes represent. Revelation 1:18 says that the eyes of your understanding might be opened. So in the Bible, eyes represent understanding. Another name for a prophet in the Bible is what? What do you think a prophet is called in the Bible? A seer. They see not with human eyes, they see with what? They see with divine eyes. So when we read in Revelation 4, we now know that the symbolism of eyes represents understanding. So before the throne there was a sea of glass like crystal, Revelation 4, verse 6. "And in the midst of the throne and round about the throne, there was four living creatures full of eyes in the front and back." So the eyes are a sign of understanding or wisdom. They're full of wisdom. Here is divine wisdom, and there are four creatures. Now, can you tell me what they are? Look at verse 7. What are these four creatures like? The first living creature was like a what? Lion. The second like a calf. The third like a man. The fourth like an eagle. Why does God choose a lion, a calf, a man, and an eagle? When the nation of Israel wandered in the wilderness, there were standard bearers. The standard bearers held poles with large banners on them. One pole had a lion on it. One pole had a calf on it. One pole had a man on it. One pole had a flying eagle on it. Those banners were a symbol of divine guardianship or protection. They were a symbol of Jesus. Remember, this is the revelation of whom? Of Jesus Christ. The lion represents Jesus in all of his power and kingly authority. The calf is a beast of burden. It represents the servanthood and sacrifice of Christ. The man represents Jesus in his humanity coming to earth. The flying eagle, this is the Christ who came to live and die as a man and was resurrected from the dead and ascended to heaven. Around God's throne, divine wisdom says, praise Jesus, the one like the lion of kingly authority. And the whole universe kneels and sings praises to Jesus, the one of kingly authority. One of the living creatures says, praise Jesus, the one who became a servant of all and sacrificed his life like a calf. And the whole universe sings praises to Jesus as his sacrifice. Another living creature sings praises to Jesus, who is a man who came to vanquish Satan. And another angel sings praises to Jesus, the flying eagle, who was resurrected from the dead. There is a song sung, an oratorio. There are two oratorios in chapter 4 and one in chapter 5. In chapter 4, you have the oratorio of creation, and in chapter 5, you have the oratorio of redemption. In chapter 4, starting with verses 8 and 9, holy, holy, holy. The beings around God's throne sing, holy, holy, holy. Would you like a wonderful experience with Jesus someday? Kneel before the throne of God. Let the song of the angels around the throne in heaven be the song on your lips. Repeat back the words to him of the angels in heaven. I kneel before him and I say, I know one thing, that I'm not holy and you are, Father. One thing I know, that all my righteousness is as filthy rags. One thing I know is that my heart is deceitful above all things and desperately wicked without you. Lord, in my lips I sing praises to you of the being into with the beings around the throne. I'm not there yet, Father. I'm not there around your throne, but by faith I want to be there. I want to sing, holy, holy, holy, Lord God Almighty, who was and is and who is to come. The Bible says that whenever the creatures give glory and honor to him and give thanks to him, the 24 elders fall down before him who sits on the throne and lives forever. They sing, here's the oratorio of creation. You are worthy, O Lord, to receive glory and honor and power, for you created all things, and by your will they exist and were created. Why is he worthy of receiving glory, honor, and power? It's because he created all things. His worthiness to be worshipped is intimately linked to the fact that he's the creator. Because if I evolved, if I'm merely skin covering bones, if I'm merely a product of fortuitous chance, if the genes and chromosomes came together to form the unique biological structure of my personality were a cosmic accident, then I don't need to worship him at all. The reason he is worthy of worship, and that's why all the heavenly beings surround the throne sing, worthy, worthy. Because why? It tells us you are worthy to receive glory, honor, and power because you created all things. What does chapter 4 say? Here's a summary sentence of Revelation 4. One sentence. Revelation presents a door opened in heaven where I can look through from my vantage point on earth and see the heavenly beings around God's throne, worshiping the one that created all. And when the journey seems long and the pilgrimage of life is tough, and on my knees I look through the open door of heaven, and I remember he created me. I remember he has a purpose for my life. And when my self-esteem is shattered, and I look through the open door in heaven, and I remember that God doesn't make junk, I listen to a voice coming from the open door that says, you're more than animated mud. You are created in the image of the living God. And I proceed from the oratorio of creation in chapter 4 to the oratorio of redemption in chapter 5. Revelation chapter 5 verse 1 says, and I saw in the right hand of him who sat on the throne a scroll inside and on the back sealed with seven seals. And I saw a strong angel saying with a loud voice, who is worthy to open the scroll and to loose the seals. What is this scroll? What is this book in his hand? It's obviously the book of judgment. It's obviously is the book that will decide the destiny of all humanity. It's the book that pronounces whether men and women are saved or lost, and a voice goes forward in heaven saying, who is worthy to open the book? Certainly you and I cannot step forward to open that book. Certainly if the secrets of our lives and the sins of our lives were revealed, certainly we would have lost pronounced after our names. Who is worthy to open the book? Nobody steps forward in all of heaven. Then John weeps because nobody is worthy to open the book. Finally, one steps forward, the Lord Jesus Christ. And the Bible says, one of the elders says to me, do not weep. Behold, the lion of the tribe of Judah, the root of David, has prevailed to open the scroll and loose its seals. And I looked, and behold, in the midst of the throne and the four living creatures, in the midst of the elders, stood a lamb as though it had been slain. having seven horns and seven eyes. Horns are a symbol of power. Eyes are a symbol of wisdom. Here is one, the Lamb, Jesus Christ, who has perfect power to vanquish Satan. He has perfect wisdom that all of heaven falls before him. He opens the book, and as he opens the book, he is the Lamb that is slain. Now, there's something extremely significant that I don't want you to miss. It's so easy to miss. It's easy to miss gems of divine truth that are life-transforming. If you look at Revelation 5, verse 6, it says, I looked, and behold, in the midst of the throne. Where is John gazing? Where's John gazing into? The throne room of what? The universe. What does he see before the throne room? Four living creatures. In the midst of the elders, there stands what? A lamb. There's a bloody lamb in heaven. All of heaven never gets tired of rejoicing of the Christ that gave his life for you and me. Through the ceaseless ages of all eternity, we'll be praising God for the bloody lamb. There's something else. Isn't it strange that there's a slain lamb in heaven? Look at Revelation chapter 13. You'll see something else that's quite strange in verse 8. And all who dwell on the earth will worship him. That's worshiping the beast, whose names have not been written in the book of the life of the Lamb slain from the foundation of the world. I thought Jesus was slain on the cross. Why does it say he's slain from the foundation of the world? Why, after the cross, you look up in heaven and there is a Lamb slain in heaven. This is one of those profound divine truths that are mind-boggling. He's not simply the Lamb slain on the cross. The cross is a revelation to our dull senses of the pain that sin from its very inception has brought to the heart of God. Every deed of cruelty, every departure from the right brings pain to him. He's the Lamb slain from the foundation of the world. When Adam sinned in Eden, the sword pierced his heart. When Israel drifted away from him, a sword pierced his heart. When we see Jesus hanging on the cross, it's a microcosm of the pain that is resident in the universe now. Jesus longs to come to put an end to sin, to stop the suffering in the universe. It's not only this world that suffers, but also the whole universe suffers from the sin because he's the Lamb slain from the foundation of the world.
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8: Salvation is for all humanity. The grace of Christ is great enough for all, no matter what your ethnic background, no matter what your linguistic background is. God's salvation is for you. No matter how far you have fallen in sin, in the depths of degradation, God's salvation is for you. You have redeemed us to God by you the blood out of every tribe, every tongue, every people, every nation. Notice you've made us kings and priests to God, and we shall reign on earth. Salvation has a double quality. Jesus redeems us on the cross from the penalty of sin, but he also redeems us from the power of sin. He not only redeems us from the guilt of sin of the past, he redeems us by transforming us so that our lives are different today. So not only are we saved from sin's penalty, we are saved from sin's power. Worthy, worthy is the Lamb. Throughout the ceaseless ages of eternity, we will be singing that song. So let's sing it now. Let's praise him now. Let's give him glory now. Let's say now, worthy is the Lamb that was slain. And let's rejoice in the salvation that Jesus Christ gives us, shall we pray. Father in heaven, we want to rejoice now in the great salvation that comes through Jesus Christ our Lord. We praise you, we thank you, we love you. In Jesus' name, amen.

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4: When Abraham Lincoln was elected president in 1860, America stood on the edge of collapse. Over the next 4 years, the Civil War claimed more than 700,000 lives and tested whether our republic could endure. As the war drew to a close, Lincoln looked beyond victory. He looked toward healing. In his second inaugural address, he challenged the nation, "Let us strive on to bind up the nation's wounds, to achieve and cherish a just and lasting peace." Lincoln understood that preserving the

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4: With SRN News, I'm Bob Agnew in Washington. President Trump has threatened Iran after Supreme Leader Ayatollah Ali Khamenei's funeral, where there were calls for Trump's assassination. That highlights ongoing Middle East tensions as a ceasefire deal falters. The president made the threat on Truth Social, responding to Iranian threats against his life. The U.S. also demanding that Iran declare the Strait of Hormuz open for safe passage. Graham Plattner has submitted his paperwork to formally pull out of Maine's U.S. Senate race, officially ending an upstart yet troubled campaign whose dissolution threatens Democrats' pursuit of chamber control in the Senate. All the drama surrounding the Democrat nominee now making it even more unlikely that that party will be able to unseat incumbent Republican Susan Collins. President Trump Friday chose not to sign sweeping housing affordability legislation. He supports the bill, but he refused his signature in protest of Congress not approving the SAVE Act. This is SRN News.
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5: Today will be less humid with a mix of clouds and sunshine, reaching a high of 85. Tonight will be clear with a low of 64. Tomorrow is expected to be mostly sunny with a high of 85, while tomorrow night will be clear with a low of 62. I'm meteorologist Jason Caterina on Faith Talk 1500 and 101.5 FM, online at faithtalkdetroit.com.
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9: Well, what do you think? What letter of the alphabet do you have for your marriage? Today on Focus on the Family with Jim Daly, we're going to be exploring some simple ways that you can really revolutionize your relationship with your spouse. I'm John Fuller, and we're so glad you've joined us.
14: It's good nobody said F. I think we'd all go, what? But it could be friendship. That's a good one. Not a letter grade like failure, right? But, you know, the longer I've been married, the more I realize that it's not the big things that destroy marriage. Those things do, whether it's addiction, infidelity, you know, those big things that can happen. But over time, all the little things can add up to drifting apart and no longer being in love with each other. Mm-hmm. So today we want to cover those A to Z ideas, and it gives us a simple framework with our guests to kind of better understand what to think about when you're in that moment with your spouse and what you need to do to preserve and grow and deepen your love in your marriage.
9: Mm-hmm. And Jason and Tori Benham are back with us today, and they've developed a list of 30 different, simple, effective ideas that couples can use to strengthen their relationship. And these are things you can start doing today. So the Benhams were here last year, and we covered just a few items from those 30. And Jason and Tori are relationship coaches and speakers and authors, and they've got a podcast. It's great. You should listen. It's called Beauty and Battle. And the list they've developed is, well, more or less based on their book, A to Z Marriage.

0: marriage. It's got more than 26. It's got 30 ways, 30 days.
1: There's four more letters.
0: Indeed, to relational transformation. You can learn more about the Benhams in this great little book at our website.
1: Jason and Tori, welcome back. It's good to finish the alphabet with you.
2: Thank you. It's so good to be here.
1: Reminds me of third grade. A, yeah. B, C. Yeah. Do you guys still have to sing the alphabet to get to the letter you need?
3: No, but you know, here's the crazy thing.
1: Did you ever do that?
2: Yes.
1: A, B, C, D,
2: oh,
1: E, F, G.
2: Oh,
1: yeah, yeah, yeah, G.
2: Yeah.
1: Okay,
3: I had the idea for this book, and I said, okay, so let's do 30 principles, which would be a principle a day for a month, 30 principles to marriage transformation. I was like, and I'll follow the alphabet. Now, I got an 820 on my SAT. Then I decided to count how many letters are in the alphabet, and I realized there was only 26. So we just added a few at the end.
2: You plus it.
1: I think that's awesome. Yeah. I love that. But you go with AA and BB.
3: Yeah, yeah, you can.
1: Know, that's what you do.
3: That's exactly what I did.
1: Yeah. Well, it is fun. The one I wanted to start with today, and again, if people missed it, they can go to the archives, get the app for the phone, and you can listen to it that way or go to the website. But let's start with Z. Right to the most difficult of all letters.
3: Yeah.
1: What'd you come up with Z?
3: Well, you know, I remember looking at that and I thought, well, where am I going to get Z? And I looked up the word because I was looking for something that involved humor. And I looked up the word zanyism.
1: Hmm. Okay.
3: So like zany.
1: Uh-huh.
3: And it's all about humor. And I started talking to Tori and I was like, you know, one of the things that has helped us a lot in marriage, specifically when it comes to conflict, is having a little bit of a sense of humor.
2: So true.
3: And
1: Test that.
3: Yeah.
1: Tori, is that true?
2: It is absolutely true.
1: Did you appreciate those funny jokes right at the heat of battle with your hubby? Timing's everything.
2: Timing is everything. Yeah. But we have learned that you don't have to take yourself so serious. And the biggest problem that we ran into at the beginning of our relationship was taking things too seriously, especially for me. I was, I just took things really seriously. And then as we began to laugh about things and then we kind of, you know, have our own little sense of humor over, we have like lines from movies that we now break the ice with. When things get a little bit heated, we have our little lines that we're like, you know what? It's really not that big of a deal. And we can just make fun of each other.
1: That's good. Yeah. You have a little movie line example for us?
3: I used one this morning.
1: Okay, that's perfect.
3: From Home Alone 2, when he's in his he's in bed and the guy is there scooping him ice cream. And then he says, the guy says, would you like another scoop? And he's like, hey, I'm not driving. And then he puts it in there.
2: Yeah, yeah.
3: And, you know, we weren't in a fight or anything, but I'm like, I'm not driving. You know, so you know,
1: let's get another scoop.
3: But it is funny, though, little things like that. And we always encourage couples, hey, find a show that you can watch together that makes you laugh. Like, find a comedian that makes you laugh together or some movies.
1: That's good.
3: And pick a few of those lines.
2: Yeah.
3: And then at any moment when things get a little heated, maybe pull out a line or two and then just be, you know, have a good laugh with each other. It helps a lot in marriage.
2: Yeah. It's kind of just a reminder. It's okay for us to laugh. One of the ones that I think about all the time is the one from Night at the Museum. Have you guys watched Night at the Museum?
1: Oh, yeah.
2: And there's the guy Brundon, and there's a scene with him, and it's just the funniest scene. And at one point, he looks at who's the actor?
3: Ben Stiller.
2: Ben Stiller, and he says, "And you know what? Be nice to people." And we say that to each other all the time. Like things are like,
1: "Yeah, nice
2: we're not being that real nice," and things are getting like a little heated. We're like, you know what? Be nice to people.
1: We love that movie because is the name, the actor, the character name is Daly.
2: That's right.
1: Larry Daly.
2: We like
1: the Darth Vader scene.
2: Yeah.
1: Where he's going, what are you, asthmatic?
2: Yeah.
3: Oh, yeah.
2: Yes.
1: I lost it at that point. Okay, we got Z. Now, M, moving toward your mate. This may be when you look at this wonderful little quick read, really, A to Z, Marriage 30 Days to Relational Transformation. I mean, this thing, it's like a pocket reference.
3: We made it a
1: thing.
3: Gift book on purpose.
2: Throw it in your purse.
1: You look at moving toward your mate. Okay, when you're having a disagreement, I know folks are going to, you know, send us a note saying, I never argue with that is awesome.
3: Yeah.
1: Way to go.
3: Good for you.
1: Most of us will have some disagreements.
2: Mm-hmm.
1: And the most difficult time to move toward your mate is at the moment of disagreement. That's like crazy.
3: Oh, yeah.
1: So how do you do that emotionally when you're kind of at odds with each other?
3: Here's the crazy thing. Dr. John Gottman, foremost researcher on all things marriage, he said that out of 50 years of studying marriages, he said the ones that are the most healthy are the ones where when conflict happens, people move toward their mate. And not just conflict. If I reach out to Tori and I'm like going to go grab her hand, she responds positively to that and, you know, grabs my hand. If I put my arm around her, she kind of snuggles up into my arm. So when I'm moving toward her, she moves toward me. The difficult part is when you're at odds with each other. And that's why even science has come out now, research has come out now that shows that like 20 seconds of physical touch, like just a hug, can reset things emotionally for you. So when things get a little heated, sometimes Tori and I will reach out, we'll kind of grab hands, hold hands a little bit, or we might force a hug in that moment. And you're moving toward your mate, it really does reset things. Don't you?
1: Yeah, I love the forced hug.
2: Yes.
1: I'm just laughing
2: forced
1: at that.
2: Forced hug, yeah. Years ago, I was certified as an emotional intelligence coach, and I learned so much during that season of just self-awareness. The first quadrant of emotional intelligence is self-awareness.
1: Yeah.
2: And one of the things that I learned about myself is that I move away from Jason in conflict. And that was very eye-opening to me because I wasn't aware of it.
1: Really?
2: I wasn't able to.
1: I would think that's normal.
2: Right.
1: For all of us. That's the normal reaction. Like, okay, I'm going to a different room.
2: Yes.
1: I'm laying on the opposite side of the bed facing
3: really
1: away.
3: She really moved
1: from
3: away
1: you.
3: From me.
2: Yeah.
3: Okay.
2: All right.
3: It was like, so, in a way.
2: But for me, I wasn't even self-aware. I wasn't aware enough to know that it was happening, that every time there was a conflict, my initial reaction was to move away, to get quiet, to distance myself. And as I began to learn, oh my goodness, this is not working for our relationship, I began to learn how to move into that next quadrant of emotional intelligence, which is self-management. So now that I know that I'm doing this, what can I do about it? And so I began to practice, okay, doing the very opposite of the thing that I want to do in that moment, which is to pull away, to distance myself, to get quiet, kind of cold shoulder him, and to actually take a step in the other direction and to move towards him, do something that's uncomfortable, right? And this is a part of marriage that's so important, that we grow in flexibility, right? Like, it is not, like for me, that I was very inflexible in that area. Mm. And so I had to do what we do when we're inflexible physically, and I had to lean in and stretch and do something uncomfortable to grow in flexibility. And so that really was a practice that I began to do years ago, and it was really helpful for our relationship.
3: It's not to say, though, that in the moment of battle, you can't pull away just for 20 minutes or whatever, because, you know,
1: it might be helpful.
3: Flooding is a thing.
2: Yeah, right.
3: Flooding is a thing, and the 20-minute rule is it takes sometimes 20 minutes of, you know, I'm going to go in
1: chill time.
3: Yeah, chill, and then come back together. The idea is don't stay away.
2: Right. Yeah.
3: Come back together and move toward each other even when you don't want to.
4: I appreciate that clarification, because I don't think I'm alone in this. There was a moment where we were having some words and I wanted to fix the problem. And so I moved in to hug her and she said, not now.
2: Yeah.
4: And that was good emotional intelligence of her own well-being.
2: Yes.
4: And it set a boundary, and I was kind of wounded. I'm like, can't we just hug and get over this?
2: Right. Yes.
4: So there has to be space. And I like the 20-minute rule.
2: Yeah. Yes.
4: That's good, because sometimes we guys want to have a simple fix.
1: Let me ask you, in terms of love language, you know, we've had Gary Chapman here. We're all well prepared in the love language. Physical touch is one. And that's kind of maybe not your language, Tori, but you were expressing it if you moved in.
2: Yeah, exactly.
1: Rather than pulling back.
2: Yes.
1: The one that you do possess that we know about is really the idea of quality time.
2: Yes. Mm-hmm.
1: Yeah. So how did that work when you're going well and doing well as a couple? It's probably easy. But when it's a little harder, how do you get quality time with Jason?
2: Well, when Jason and I, when we first got married, that was my primary love language, and Jason's was not. And so we talked about it, and Jason became aware of that love language, and I became aware of his. And you can tell him the story of how the Lord really changed your love language through you pursuing me through mine.
3: Yeah, and you know, it's crazy, because Dr. Gary Chapman, he's a hero of ours.
1: Oh, yeah.
3: We love him. You know, my primary love language when we first got married, physical touch, words of affirmation, which is most of the guys out there. Bottom of my list was quality time and gifts. And But I tell couples all the time that, and Gary Thomas, I think, is the one that coined this. God is not just your father. He's your father-in-law. Mm-hmm. And can you imagine how much your father-in-law is going to help you when he sees you loving his son or daughter mm-hmm. in a way that might not be your natural way? So I knew hers was quality time. So for 20 plus years, I was spending quality time with her, even in those times where I didn't want to. Mm-hmm. Well, do you know, I took that test again because Dr. Chapman came up with it online a year ago. And, you know, we've been married for 25 years a few weeks ago. So I'm 24 years in to marriage, and I took that test again. You want to know what my number one love language was? Quality time.
5: Wow.
3: That my father-in-law, mm-hmm. God, transformed my heart. Yeah. And he can do that to anybody. There are probably some people listening right now that think, you know, I'll never be that. I can't do that for my husband or my wife or whatever. Do it. Mm-hmm. And when, you know, the essential element of love is sacrifice. And when you sacrifice, God, your father, who is also your father-in-law, will bring the transformation that's needed in your heart mm-hmm. and your mind and your life, and he'll transform your relationship.
1: So how did you move toward physical touch?
2: Okay, this is really interesting.
3: Yeah, explain that one.
2: I feel like it's so important that you value each love language, right? That you have to be able to see each of them and see value in each of them. And I remember a time where I began to learn the value of physical touch. I was listening to a podcast on neuroscience, and they're talking about how it regulates the body, how it's so important to have physical touch. Mm-hmm. And that when you're holding your spouse's hand, that your body is actually being regulated. And sometimes when you're highly anxious and you just hold somebody's hand or you give them a 20-second hug, it actually regulates your nervous system. And so I actually began to value that love language, the love language of physical touch, which I didn't really value before. I thought it was stupid. I felt like it was always leading in one direction, that I didn't want to go all the time, right? Like there was just, I didn't really value it. But as I began to value it and to reach for Jason and to think, you know, this is really good for me. Oh, wow, I actually do feel my body regulating. And I actually now have become a physical touch girl as well, because yeah. I just kind of leaned into something that I didn't think that I liked and
1: that is good
2: began
1: and
2: to
1: healthy,
2: value
1: yeah.
2: it.
1: Hey, let me ask you, D for dominion.
3: Well, dominion was our very first blessing that God gave to Adam and Eve in the garden. So dominion is taking authority for the place where God has put you. And you need to have authority in your marriage. Mm-hmm. You know, as husbands, our relationships with God is tied to our relationship with our wife. We see that in the New Testament where God's like, I'm not even listening to your prayers because of the way that you're treating the wife of your youth. Mm-hmm. So God is like, you need to have dominion in every area of your life. Mm-hmm. And the primary one is right there with God's daughter. The primary is right there with God's son.
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4: And continuing this thought, Jason, you had a story about playing baseball that related to this that I thought was kind of interesting.
1: Who would have thunk that? The baseball player.
3: Right? I remember being 8 years old, and I looked on the schedule, and we had to play. And we just went by colors back then. We didn't have, like, cool names. You know, I'm playing baseball in Little League, and we had to play the red team. And on the red team was a guy named Brent Murphy. And Brent Murphy was the most feared pitcher in all of the world.
1: He had a 75-mile-an-hour softball.
3: No, he threw 1,000 miles an hour. And the ball was on fire when he threw it.
1: Smoking.
3: And nobody wanted to hit against him, and I was so scared. And when we got to the field, I saw him out there warming up, and my heart was just pounding. And I was like the third hole hitter. I was a good hitter. And the first guy gets up, he strikes out. Next guy is up, and I'm on deck, and my heart is pounding. And I'm just like, this is not going to work. So I faked a sickness. Mm. I walked over to my coach at third base, and I was like, I think my stomach is hurting. I think I'm sick. And he goes, oh, by all means, go sit down. And then I go, and so I don't get the hit. And I go, and I sit down on the bench, and I look over at my dad, and my dad knows exactly what I did. I wimped out. Mm. I didn't take dominion in that moment. And I became a spectator in a game I was made to play. You know what? I think there are a lot of spouses that are spectators in a game that they should be playing. You got to get out there on the field. And you know what? Fear is going to present itself. But courage isn't a thing if fear doesn't first show up. Hmm. You can't be courageous if fear doesn't show up. So you got to face your fear, whatever that is. If you got to go deep into your history and talk about some things you hadn't talked with your spouse about, if you've got to move forward toward your spouse when you don't want to, face those fears. And then ultimately, you'll not find yourself spectating, but you'll actually be in the game playing, and you can play to win.
1: Hmm. Yeah. I give you kudos for saying that. Yeah. And you're going, okay, that's gutsy for a guy to say I wimped out. Because if we were a little younger, I'd be all over you. Yeah. Like, what are you talking about? But it's true. It's a good analysis or a good analogy for how we do that emotionally as well.
3: Said from the guy who can't even throw a fastball anymore.
1: Yeah, thanks.
3: My rotator cuff surgery twice.
1: I'm coming back.
5: He's coming to Southpaw.
1: You didn't watch out.
5: He's been practicing lefty.
1: Tori, you have to represent all women here at the table. Because you are the woman at the table.
2: Okay.
3: Yeah, you are.
1: But when it comes to affection, now we're going to move a little bit in the other direction or in a further direction of physical touch. But when we're talking about affection, you also mentioned that instead of waiting for the right mood, we've got to be available, both husband and wife. The shoe's sometimes on the other foot with this, so I don't want to make that gender stereotype, but most often it's the man who is thinking affection a little more deeply.
2: Right.
1: But speak to that issue of being available both ways, husband and wife, being able to send the signal of affection is desired.
2: Yes.
1: How do we get into a healthier place? I'm telling you, people watching and listening know this. This is like the number one issue in marriage, negotiating physical intimacy.
2: Wow.
1: It's just, it becomes a problem for some reason. I think the enemy of our soul works incredible mischief in this area.
2: Yeah, I totally can attest to that. I think it's a mindset. I think that our mindset has to be right. And I think that sometimes, I think for women, I know for myself, that I kind of grew up thinking that affection and intimacy, and to be blunt, sex was for the man. And I did not, I didn't see it as something that was a blessing to me. And so that had to change. That mindset had to change, that God created intimacy. He created affection for me and for Jason. And as I began to see the blessing of it and to receive the gift that it was for me, I was able to give it in a better, in a more healthy way. But I think it was definitely a mindset. And I also think that as women, we go through seasons of childbearing and where we are, you know, touched out. I call it touched out, where kids are touching and clawing. And, you know, I have a picture of one of our kids. Their hand is under the bathroom door. I said, I can't escape, right? Like, you can't escape. And and so I think there are seasons of that where you start to devalue the intimacy and the things that overwhelm you. And I think that for me, I had to get to a place where it's like, okay, my mindset is getting a little bit off here. I'm not seeing it as a blessing. I'm not seeing it as a good thing. And then to be able to, I think that we also, women, need time to do that, to get into the right mindset, you know, that it can't just be expected that we can just drop everything. Like, I think a man's brain is a little bit more compartmentalized. Things are kind of in boxes, and he can go from this to this in 0.5 seconds. Whereas a woman, everything's a little bit more connected. It takes us a little bit more time to get there. So men, if they can be patient with us, for us to make that transfer and for us to get into the mindset that
3: And you know, I've heard Tori counsel a lot of women during this time where she's like, okay, you got to change your mindset and then you need some time to yourself. And with that time, what you need to be focusing on is appreciation for your husband.
2: Yeah.
3: That's actually so true. Start appreciating him. Mm-hmm. Like notice the things that
1: he does. Because that's the doorway for a woman. It's not like men. I mean, like men, it's purely the physical thing. And I don't mean to make it simplistic and you send me a note and you know, all that. But realistically, generally, that's it. Women need a different type of framework to say, okay, this helps me to get there.
2: Yes.
1: And that's, you know, connection and emotional attachment.
2: Yeah. Yes.
1: And you're blowing our mind. Like, what? What? Yeah. How does that connect with that?
3: And a guy.
1: But it does.
3: And we need to understand that for a woman and a husband, it's not wrong for her to talk about rewarding her husband if he can help her get to that place.
1: Yeah.
3: For her to say, hey, listen, if you can actually like vacuum the floor and then get all the kids ready for bed, give me some time and then later tonight. Like, that's not manipulation. That's motivation.
1: Yeah.
3: You're going to find him very motivated to do those things. And that is a very good and healthy. I mean, God is a rewarder of us. It talks all throughout Scripture how he rewards.
1: Well, and the other thing, like you guys say, be out there and use it humorously.
2: I mean,
1: you know, identify it. Have fun with it.
2: Yeah.
1: You know,
2: exactly.
1: Hey, I'm going to be vacuuming tonight.
2: Yes.
1: So,
2: and you could say,
1: well,
2: it's
1: going to take dishes and laundry on top of it or whatever it might be.
2: Yeah.
1: Let's move into kill the crazy with a K, crazy with a K.
3: That's right.
1: Speak to kill the crazy. What is the crazy and how do we kill it?
3: What I'm talking about is if you know that you do something that annoys your spouse, stop it.
1: Oh, man.
2: Yeah.
3: Like what
1: dagger through the heart right there.
3: Why do we need to go any further on this? Yeah. It's not like, oh, this is just who I am. If you know that it's something that's really bothersome to your spouse, then quit.
1: Give me an example.
3: Bad breath.
1: Well, how do you quit that?
3: Well, you chew gum.
1: Okay.
3: You know, like if you're
1: in close
3: proximity.
1: Do you have one that's a little more manageable?
3: Yeah. But whatever it is, using the restroom and the seat always, you know, stays up.
1: Okay,
3: yeah.
1: I'm doing really well at that one.
3: Okay,
2: good
3: it's
2: job.
3: Like, okay, you're done, you're a guy.
1: I would get a gold star for that.
3: I tell you what, do her a favor and put the seat down.
1: Yes.
2: Yeah.
3: You know,
1: never thought it would get to that, right?
3: Well, or if you're still in junior high and you don't raise the seat up before you use the restroom, wipe it off.
2: Yeah.
3: Like, it's little things.
2: Yeah.
1: But Tori, that communicates, I see you, I care about you. I
2: mean, it does. It absolutely
1: and that's
2: does.
1: That's like a minor example.
2: Yes,
1: but, you
2: it
1: know,
2: does. It communicates, I care, I see you, I'm listening. I love the quote that we have for this chapter, and it's what is it says, some people don't know they're being annoying, which is even more annoying. And that is so true, right? Like the awareness is so important. Some people, you don't know you're being annoying, which makes it even more annoying. So I think that the awareness, bringing awareness to it, it's like, oh, this really drives him crazy. Maybe there's something I can do about this.
3: Yeah.
2: Case in point is the seat, toilet seat. That was something that Jason did. And in the middle of the night is the worst because it's dark.
1: Jason.
2: I don't turn the lights on.
1: Jason.
2: And so I was like, it's really getting bothersome. And he just couldn't remember in the middle of the night to put it down. And then I was like, oh man, babe, you did it again. And I almost fell in the toilet.
1: And I guess there you have it. Getting to the basics here on Focus on the Family by falling in the toilet. We don't normally tackle tough topics like this, but...
5: You know, seat management is an important topic in many households. It's very serious.
1: Well, it starts like at about 1.5, right? You got to get that toddler up there. But let me tell you, seat management, that's pretty funny. And what a great conversation with Jason and Tori today. It was so practical and honoring of both spouses in marriage. Husbands and wives, we can't afford to take each other for granted, especially after 20 or 30 or more years. If you want a strong and healthy relationship that will last your lifetime, you need the principles in the Benham's book, Marriage A to Z, 30 Days to Relational Transformation. 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
5: And of course, if a monthly pledge is more than you can do right now, a generous one-time gift also helps. 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And while you're there, another resource we have is our free marriage assessment, which is easy, it's online, it's going to help you identify strengths in your relationship and maybe an area or two of improvement. And it'll give you a great way to have conversations in
0: non-confrontational discussions. So look for the link to the marriage assessment at the website.
1: You know, our goal here at Focus on the Family is to be an ongoing resource for your marriage and family, whatever the questions you might have. 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
0: 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And thanks for joining us for Focus on the Family with Jim Daly. 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
2: God transformed my heart. And He can do that to anybody. There are probably some people listening right now that think, you know, I can't do that for my husband or my wife or whatever. Do it. Mm-hmm. And when, you know, the essential element of love is sacrifice. And when you sacrifice, God, your Father, who is also your father-in-law, will bring the transformation that's needed in your heart and your mind and your life, and He'll transform your relationship.
0: Well, Jason and Tori Benham are back with us today on Focus on the Family with Jim Daly, and I'm John Fuller. We're so glad you've joined us.
3: John, so often the fun, kind of what seems to be lighthearted conversations end up being the most powerful, and I felt like that last time. Mm. It was fun. If you haven't heard it, go back and listen to it through the app or the website. You can get that program. But it just had so many nuggets in it. They were crisp and right to the point and wrapped in humor, mm-hmm. which I think helps it to stick in our heads. At least for me, that helps.
0: Well, and I've been married 40-plus years.
3: You're
0: approaching 40 years, and we can still drink in this wisdom because it's applicable to anybody in marriage, right?
3: Oh, yeah. If anything, I felt like I'm halfway there. Oh. So anyway, but that's the point. We want to help you have the best marriage you can have in Christ. I mean, that's the goal. And so often, you know, some people will write to us and say, you know, you make an idol out of family. Well, we are a family ministry. We know that there are other ways to express your love to the Lord and live this life, but we're speaking to one marry couples and married couples and all the seasons of that expression, mm-hmm. whether it's death of a spouse or divorce or whatever may happen, and then all the parenting along the way. This is our mission. So we're going to talk about this in that context. And our guest did such a great job kind of bringing the right things to think about in marriage.
0: Right, right. And while this is, as you described it, Jim, a lighter show, there are people with serious issues. Mm-hmm. And just this quick reminder that we've got so many resources for you if you're struggling. Just give us a call, 800, the letter A, and the word family. And Jason and Tori do a lot. They're podcasters and authors and speakers. And they've written a terrific book called Marriage A to Z, 30 Days to Relational Transformation.
3: Jason and Tori, welcome back.
4: Yeah, it's great to be with you guys again.
3: It was fun last time. I don't know if you enjoyed it.
4: I did.
3: You were sharing all your raw stories of how you failed.
4: Yeah. I felt like that what we were sharing is really going to help you with Gene.
3: I think that's where... came through loud and clear. Yeah. I made lots of notes, which I hope you are as well. But let's go to the other easy letter of the alphabet, Q. So we've covered X and Z and Q.
4: I don't even remember what Q is.
5: What is
3: quilting?
5: Oh, don't quit. Right?
4: Quilting.
3: I thought it was quilting. No, I'm kidding. I was going,
4: quit
3: Jason,
4: quitting.
3: What a good husband you are. You're into quilting with Tori. But it's quitting.
5: Quitting.
4: Yeah.
5: Quit quitting.
4: Quit
5: so,
4: quitting.
3: Is it obvious or what's the
4: substance
3: around it?
4: It is very obvious, but I think that it says a lot about your commitment. Mm-hmm. You know, I mean, there does come a point where your emotions aren't lining up with what you want them to. Maybe you said the wrong thing and your spouse, and it is just, there's nothing that you can do in that moment to make things better except refuse to quit.
3: Mm-hmm. Yeah.
4: I'm not going to use the D word, you know, we're just not going to quit. That's it. I'm just going to continue moving forward. And yeah, we might need some space. We might need some of that. But I'm not quitting on you, mm-hmm. and I know you're not quitting on me. And once you get to that point, I'm telling you, just that brings security in a relationship.
3: It's let me back the truck up a little bit, though, because I think it's important for people listening and viewing where they may be, the well is dry. Mm-hmm. Mm-hmm. That's where they're at. Yeah. They can't imagine that this well will ever fill with fresh water again, meaning
4: right.
3: the love in their relationship. Mm-hmm. Speak to that person in that moment where, okay, they're just realizing, I don't know that we have enough together mm-hmm. to continue. Now, as Christians, I know you guys are jumping out going, what are you talking about? I'm just trying to position this to say that couples, both mm-hmm. in the church and outside the church, will feel like the well is dry. And I've come to the end of my rope, and there's nothing there incentivizing me to stick with it. How do we need to look at that differently in that moment?
4: I love that question because I see it all through Scripture, where one of the first things that they would do when they went into a new place was to dig a well. Mm. It's like you have to have a well. And then when we see Jesus, when he announced essentially that he is the Messiah, the Son of God, the first person, it's to a woman that he meets at a well. And it's like the well is so incredibly important. That's why I hearken back to an analogy we used earlier about be a fountain and not a drain. You have to tap into that well. You have to tap into the source. You have to give God the credit that he is powerful enough to transform anything. He brings dead things to life. Mm-hmm. He brings dead things to life. You need to claim that over yourself, and you need to claim that over your spouse and over your relationship. And you bring God, the author of life, in. I mean, you go even look in the book of Ezekiel, where God told him to prophesy to the bones. These were dead bones.
3: Dry bones.
4: Yeah. They were completely dried, which means they've been dead for a long time. And he prophesied to them, and they woke up, and they started rattling. And then he's like, now prophesy to the breath. He breathes life into those bones. And then they arose a great army. You know, a great army, they're on mission. An army has a mission. And I think oftentimes when you're at the bottom of your rope and you feel like the well is dry, oftentimes it's because you guys have lost your sense of mission as a couple. And it's like, why did God put us together in the first place? Because it's certainly not to sit here and argue back and forth. Mm-hmm. And you know what? The more you focus on trying to get along, the more you're probably going to start arguing. What you need to do is stop focusing on you, stop focusing on your relationship, and get out there and start focusing on helping other people. And you embrace each other's strengths and even your weaknesses to be able to do that. Watch how the Lord comes in and rewards you. And now all of a sudden, that well is not dry. It's overflowing.
3: Mm-hmm. Tori, in that regard, you mentioned in this section of not quitting the marital vows and the importance of that. What do you want to remind us about that?
5: I think that hopelessness is such a killer in marriage. I think that that's something that I recognize probably midway into our marriage. I remember there being a season where I was feeling just kind of low. Like, I think it was during the winter season, and I just was feeling just not myself and some anxiety. And I was just going to the Lord, and I was like, and I was feeling it in my relationship, but I was also feeling it in every area of my life, just kind of a down season. And, I remember asking the Lord, I need you to speak to me. Like, what's going on inside of me that I am struggling so much? And the Lord gave me a dream. And in the dream, it was the most like hopeless situation. It wouldn't even make sense to you if I told you the dream, but it was very hopeless. And I woke up and I looked at the clock, and I still thought that this thing had happened. And then I realized it was a dream and that it wasn't real. And in that moment, this like overwhelming sense of hopelessness dropped, because it was just a dream. It was just a nightmare. And I felt hope come over my body. And I just felt like this breath of fresh air. And I felt like the Lord said, this is what's happening in your life. You are living in hopelessness. You are seeing everything through this lens of hopelessness, even in the most silly ways. Like that day, I remember three different people asked me to do something and I had to say no. And I'm a people pleaser. And I had plans that day, and I couldn't help these three people that I love so much. But I had other plans and other commitments. So I had to say no to them. Something that's the worst thing for a people pleaser to have to say is no. And I felt that weight of hopelessness. And the Lord said, do you see, like, this is how you're operating. You're operating in this weight of hopelessness, and it's infiltrating into every area of your life, including your marriage.
3: Yeah.
5: And so I began to just really focus in on that. Like, how am I living a life of hopelessness? And some of those ways were the ways I was thinking about Jason. Some of the ways were the ways I was even thinking about my own kids. Some of the conversations we'd have about our kids, they were hopeless. It was like, they don't do this. And did you know he did this again? And she talked, you know, it's like this.
3: Oh yeah, I know.
5: It's like this attitude. It's this attitude, like that doomsday attitude. And I remember the Lord just really speaking to my heart in that season that I am operating out of a spirit of hopelessness. Mm-hmm. And I began to really turn that around. And I began to breathe life into my relationship. I began to look for good in everybody. I began to look mm-hmm. for the good in Jason. I began to talk about the good I was seeing in my kids to Jason and the people around me. And I began to just kind of have that victory mindset. We talk about a victory mindset in our book, Beauty and Battle, of, you know, if we are one with Christ, we're on the winning team. Mm-hmm. In the end, we win. So let's live like we win. Let's yeah. not live like we're victims of hopelessness.
4: Can I put a bow on that real quick? Because trust is a choice. Hope is a feeling. Trust is the choice we make when we're going to trust God no matter what. Hope is the feeling that follows. I think a lot of people don't have hope because they've never truly made the choice to trust. Mm-hmm. Yeah. So make the choice where you are in your relationship, wherever it is. Make that choice that you're going to stick with it, that you're going to trust God as your father and God as your father-in-law. And in time, that feeling's going to follow, the feeling of hope.
3: You know, in mentioning that quit in this part of the book, you also talk about perhaps it's not going to be divorce, it's going to be apathy. Mm. So I, you know, committed Christian couples, they may land there, but the marriage is nearly dead. Mm. That's what you mean by the apathy. Yeah. How do we avoid that, not to just be business partners and yeah. apathetic?
4: I think the first we have to recognize that the opposite of love is not hate. The opposite of love is indifference. And if you're feeling indifferent toward your spouse, you need to go to your father-in-law. I'm going to keep bringing it back. Yeah, you need yeah. to go to God and ask him to reignite that passion in your heart. He did it for me. I think I actually told the story on one of our broadcasts that we did on our first book, Beauty and Battle, but I'll just give you the cliff notes. But that happened to me 5 years into marriage, where that love that was once, you know, on fire and just filled with fervency just began to dissipate. And I was focusing on building a business and doing all sorts of stuff, praying to the Lord about my business, and God was really blessing it. Then one morning I was up praying, and I felt like the Lord said to me, why don't you pray as hard about your marriage as you do your business? Mm-hmm. And I was convicted about that. So I started praying, you know, I'm like, okay, Lord, help me and Tori, you know, it's good. And I just felt a sense of deep conviction that I was not as fully in love with her as I once was. And I felt like the Lord was kind of showing me, if I have the ability to get you to a 10 in marriage on a scale of 1 to 10, why would you settle for a 5 or a 6? You know, why even settle for an 8 if you can get to a 10? And I felt like that was something that I needed to pray into. And so every morning I got down on my knees about 5:30 in the morning beside our bed, and I would lay my hands on Tori. Now, I said this in our last program, but I got to reiterate. I made sure to leave it above the shoulders. I didn't want her to think I was making an early morning move or anything like that. So I would place my hands on her and pray that God would reignite my passion for her. Mm-hmm. And no sooner did I do that, that the Lord reminded me of Revelation 2. Revelation 2. Remember the you've lost your first love, mm-hmm. where he was talking to the church in Ephesus. And I felt like the Lord was like, you stop pursuing her. You're now pursuing a career. Mm-hmm. I'm like, well, what do I do? You know, it's funny how before you get married, you know how to pursue your spouse. But then after you get married, you kind of forget how.
3: Mm-hmm. Yeah.
4: But the Revelation 2 had the answer. Remember, he tells them, remember how far you've fallen. Repent and redo the things you did at first. Remember, repent, redo. And in that moment, I started to remember how much I loved Tori and all the times. And then even that day and for the remaining few weeks, I started listening to our old songs that we used to listen to together. And it started kind of drumming up emotions in me. I repented for having a marriage that was hovering around a 5 or a 6 rather than a 10. And I started to redo the things we did at first that caused us to fall in love. Writing notes, dancing together to slow country music in the kitchen, a little Garth Brooks, maybe a little George Strait.
3: You got the soundtracks ready.
5: Yeah. Uh-huh.
4: And my heart started to go in that direction. So I would say when it feels dead, you need to remember, you need to repent, mm-hmm. you need to redo the things mm-hmm. that you did at first, and then you watch how God will transform you.
3: No, that is really good, and it's a good awakening mm-hmm. when a husband can do that. And yeah. I'll put it in that context. But Tori, let me speak to you again. Mm-hmm. The woman that's going, I've kind of done everything I can do. Mm. And he's like, you know, is it time for the spiritual defibrillator? Because he's not responsive, you know, and he's the kind of guy that might say, well, I love you. I told you I love you when we got married. Do I need to tell you again?
5: Mm-hmm.
3: You know, that attitude.
5: Yes.
3: And speak to that woman and with that woman in our little dialogue here. If she's in that spot, what can she do? She feels like it's not working.
5: Yeah.
3: Help me.
5: Well, I was that woman. I remember very much being that woman. And Jason was telling with the story is that he had pursued me so much in our dating years, but then we got married and he started this business and he really, all of his attention went to the business. All of his focus went to that business. And I remember being in the bathroom on the floor crying many, many nights. Just, wow. God, please, like, turn his heart back to me, help him to cherish me again. And I remember the Lord getting me to a place where he wanted me to have my full dependency on him. And I remember just asking the Lord, like, to do, like, asking him, begging him, just turn Jason's heart towards me. And then he began to show me how to turn my face towards him, mm-hmm. towards God, because my expectations and my desires were all wrapped up in the way that Jason was treating me and the way that Jason was responding to me. And so the Lord had to do something inside of me to where my full reliance was on him and that my needs were met through him. And he began to do that as I began to surrender that to him. And I never stopped asking. I continued to ask God to change Jason's heart towards me. But I surrendered a part of my heart that just longed so much for Jason to meet my needs. And I gave it to the Lord and I let him to start meeting those needs. And then in time, the Lord started using Jason to meet those needs. But I knew who it was. I knew who the source was. And it wasn't Jason. I knew my source was God himself and that he was now using Jason to meet those needs. But most women that I talk to go through this. Like, yeah. This is something very common where there is a period in your relationship where it feels dead. It feels like it's gone somewhere. And you remember, and all you have is this distant memory of what it once was. And it's so hard in those moments. But I think that the Lord can use all of it. I don't think any of it is ever wasted.
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3: You know, the two common themes I've heard from you during the time we've been talking these last couple of days is really giving it to the Lord, turning toward the Lord, but then adjusting your mindset. You've said that probably 10 times.
5: Yeah.
3: It's so powerful. Mm-hmm. It seems like it would be so easy and so rational and smart.
5: Yes.
3: To do something like that. Why is it so hard?
5: I know.
3: It is like a gutter we're in, and we just can't emotionally get out of that. We feel like we're saying the right things, but we're not truly believing them deep down.
5: Yes.
3: So, you got to make that effort. You got to make that connection. Turn to the Lord.
5: Yes.
3: And then ask him to engage in the situation.
5: Yes.
3: And begin to do the things that only you can control.
5: Yeah, exactly.
3: And one of them is not your husband.
5: Yeah,
3: I mean, you can't control him, and us husbands can't control our wives.
5: Yeah. Our thoughts are so they're tricky. Like, we talk about in Beauty and Battle the neuroscience behind our thoughts. Like, the way that we think, with the thoughts that we think over and over again, they create neural pathways in our minds, and it gets us on a path that we continue on. And so if you have a thought and then you think it again the next day, that groove, neuroscience actually shows this. There's a groove in your head that gets deeper and deeper. It gets more easily accessible the next time.
3: So when you say there's a hole in your head, it's true?
5: It's actually true. It's actually true. Yes. But the really good news is that we can rewire our thoughts. We can rewire our brain. And it takes effort. It takes recognizing at the what foot of the path that we're at, right? It takes a lot of work, but it is 100% doable. And, we talk about it in the book. For me, like, I had these thoughts of Jason that were not moving me towards him. They were actually moving me away from him. They were making me mad at him. I was, the thoughts that I was thinking of him were not leading me to a path that I wanted to be on. It ultimately was not leading to connection. It was ultimately leading to division in our marriage. And so when I began to recognize, wait a minute, these thoughts that I'm thinking, they're not leading me where I want to go. So I better start rethinking some of these things.
3: Sounds simple, but hard to do.
5: So hard to do.
3: Yeah.
5: And so when I would get to the foot of that path and I would recognize, I know what's going on here. I am at the foot of this path and it's so easy to go down this path, but I know where it's going. And that's not where I want to go. Yeah. So I'm not going to think that thought. I'm going to think about things that are good and whole. What's that verse? Think about things that are good and true and lovely and of good report, And so you have to transform your thinking. You have to change your mind. You have to change your mindset. But you really have to start by knowing where you want to go.
3: Right.
5: Right. Like for me, it was like, it's so easy to get on this path, but now I know where it's going. So I'm not going to go there.
3: So true. Let's end with P, which you say is practice presence. Mm. You have a powerful story about your mom who died of lung cancer in 2017, I believe. Yeah. How did that intersect with presence?
4: My mom was the most fully present woman that you would ever meet. And what we tell couples is the greatest present that you can give to your spouse is your presence. And it works with family, too. Mm-hmm. And my mom, she came down with pulmonary fibrosis, which is a scarring of the lungs.
3: Very difficult.
4: And in her final days, they send in the palliative nurses and all of that. And basically, they're just trying to give her comfort measures so that she can pass peacefully because there was nothing that we could do. And she was only 68 years old. Mm-hmm. And they came in and offered her morphine. And at this point, she was really having a hard time breathing. Her blood, her oxygen levels were so low. It was like she was walking on a treadmill trying to breathe through a straw. And we were watching her in pain. She was a nurse, though. And so she knew that once you start administering the morphine, then you can fall asleep and just, pass away that way. And we're all like, please do that. That's what we want you to do. And she's like, no, I want to be present. I want to be there with all of us. And, we had her for another 4 days.
3: Wow.
4: And we would, all of us would gather around and sing worship. And then she would open her eyes every now and then. You'd see a little tear come out of her. Like she was experienced. She was there with us. And then on the last night, it was my little daughter, Allie, who was our oldest daughter. And she stayed with my mom that night. And I was up there with her all night. And I slept on the floor. And Allie was sleeping right next to her. And my mom was having a hard time breathing, and one of the little bells went off. So Allie got up, and my mom had a mask on, and Allie moved her mask just a little bit, and my mom said, Coke. She just wanted a Coke. A
3: sip of Coke.
4: And, she's in her dying days. She wants Coke. Let's get her Coke. So Allie got her some Coke. This is like 2:00 in the morning, and I'm laying on the ground, and I'm watching this. And Allie gets her a Coke, and she's drinking it out of a straw, and then Allie pulls it back. And then my mom reaches up and pulls her mask back and says in broken English, I love you, Allie. Then she put her mask right back on, and those were her last words. And then she died that morning. But not until my little daughter got a chance to be in the presence of her grandmother. And that was the greatest gift. And so when we were writing this book, I was like, man, my mom, she just was somebody who was fully present. Mm-hmm. And now, when you got your phones and all this kind of stuff, it's really hard to be fully present. Mm-hmm. But I never forget, 8 years ago when my mom was fully present. And now my daughter Allie has a story to tell, and I'm telling people this story. And I wish I could tell it without crying. It's just not going to happen.
3: But better that you do.
4: I know it makes you feel like you want to hug me right now, Jim, so we can hold each other after this broadcast.
3: But it does illustrate the connection. Mm-hmm. What a beautiful gift for your daughter to hear that from her grandmother.
4: Yeah.
3: That does make me cry.
5: Yeah. And what she taught us was just that you have to fight for presence. What Nana taught us was the fight for it. For 4 days, she didn't need to fight. She could have taken the morphine and gone to sleep and been peaceful and not suffered at all. But she actually wrote on a dry erase board, pray that the Lord will give me increased strength to fight. Because that was when she lost her voice and she couldn't even say. But she fought for the presence of her family. And those moments were precious to her. They meant something to her. And she suffered through some of the pain so that we could have her presence and that she could have ours.
4: And you know, that's exactly what Jesus did on the cross when he was offered that little mix on the sponge and he refused to drink it. It was just a little something that could have numbed the pain. And Jesus was like, I'm going to stay fully present. Mm. And I got a chance to see that in real life. And it really makes me thankful that our Savior did that. And he stayed fully present even in the midst of his pain. And you know what? In marriage, sometimes it is painful to give your spouse full presence. You know, but when you do that, it's the greatest gift you can ever give to your spouse. And when they open it, they're going to get a real treasure.
3: Mm-hmm. Yeah. I mean, you said it so beautifully. And what a story to land on that grabs everybody's emotions. Yeah. And, you know, whether it's your marriage, your parenting, connections with people. I mean, this is really good, this resource. And you can apply it in all kinds of ways. But ideally, certainly in your marriage, Marriage A to Z, 30 Days to Relational Transformation, probably one of the easiest ways to start thinking differently and getting the benefit of thinking differently by loving each other and connecting with each other. Thank you both for being with us.
4: Yeah. Thanks for having us.
3: And for the listeners, we certainly recommend to get a copy of the Benham's book. Make a monthly pledge of any amount, and we'll put this resource into your hands. What we really need right now are more friends of the family who are willing to become monthly partners with us in ministry. You can do ministry through your giving to Focus on the Family today.
0: And when you do so, you're joining a team of people who are committed to helping marriages and families to thrive. 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
3: When Abraham Lincoln was elected president in 1860, America stood on the edge of collapse. Over the next 4 years, the Civil War claimed more than 700,000 lives and tested whether our republic could endure. As the war drew to a close, Lincoln looked beyond victory. He looked toward healing. In his second inaugural address, he challenged the nation, "Let us strive on to bind up the nation's wounds, to achieve and cherish a just and lasting peace." Lincoln understood that preserving the greatest experiment in self-government required more than winning a war. It required the character to restore what had been broken. More than 160 years later, America still faces division. The question is not whether we'll disagree. The question is whether we still have the wisdom and the character to heal together.

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0: y'all feeling? This is the Wake Up Call with Horace Sheffield and friends, and his best friends are here today, okay? My name is Chantel Watkins, and I'm excited to be here with my uncle, you know, the terrorist of the Wake Up Call, Ed Collins. How you feeling?
1: I'm a little depressed because we lost another member of that Cass Tech team that got it all started.
0: Oh.
1: Name is Billy Combs, and he played with me in the 70-71 season.
0: Oh, wow. Well,
2: sorry to hear that.
0: Yeah, we're going to give our condolences. We're going to pray for his family. And thank you for uplifting that. And you know, a Cass technician is a Cass Tech. Y'all probably got a high school in heaven, honestly. Y'all are Cass Tech through and through.
1: You know what? We set the pace for a whole lot of things.
0: Amen.
1: You know, great people have come out of all schools, but specifically Cass Tech is known all over the world. I've traveled a lot, and if you mention Detroit, they asked you about Cass Tech.
0: Period. I know that's right. Well, thank you for uplifting that. So, as you can see, it's just friends today. Reverend Sheffield has been on a world tour, like a world tour, literally. Okay, my man is going to England for his next trip to teach at Oxford. So he's doing some really incredible things, and not only spreading the gospel, but spreading the things that Daybo Detroit does, and just all the amazing things that we got going on. So, speaking of amazing things, we can head over to our announcements. So y'all know what's going on. But before we even get into our first announcement, I want to say thank you again to everybody who showed up for the Juneteenth event, our first Juneteenth Palooza. We had 257 people who
2: You had
0: came.
2: A great event.
0: It was great.
2: Yay.
0: Yes, Mark, how did you like it?
2: Oh, it was great. It was the activity, the energy was fantastic, and I was very impressed. You do a good job. You do a great job on the radio show. You're a natural.
0: Thank you, Mark. And well, I didn't pay him to say
1: that. You're going
0: to
1: make her head so big, okay. Boy. Gonna...
0: My head already did.
1: You're right.
2: a natural community organizer and a natural radio host.
0: Well, I appreciate
2: congratulations.
0: That. And thank you to all of our volunteers. Super appreciative because I clearly couldn't do that by myself. So we have Faith and Finance, which is today. That's June 27th from 10 a.m. to 2 p.m. at Perfecting Church. That's 7616 East Nevada Street. 7616 East Nevada Street. This is a workshop where they'll cover retirement planning, ladybird deeds, power of attorney, Willis investments, budget and debt planning. And this is going to be a wonderful event. It's free. And the guest speakers are Ellis Little, the chairman and CEO of ELE Wealth, management and attorney Walter Stargill, and Deacon John Glass on savings tips. So come on. These ain't jokes. This is your health. So on July 22nd at 7 p.m. down at the Bridge Center, 9928 Grand River, we are going to have Earthquake. But this is also a Big Heart app launch. So you get a free ticket when you download the Big Heart app and join the Daybo community. Community Dance Workshop. That's Friday, August 7th from 9 a.m. to 6 p.m. This is a free dance workshop for all ages. There's a high focus on youth and teens with instructor Yolanda Roundtree, and that's also going to be at the Bridge Center at 9928 Grand River. Detroit loves Billy Paul, okay? Billy Paul was also on the board for Daybo and helps fundraise constantly. So this is a tribute to him. It's featuring Arnell Carmichael. It's on Wednesday, August 19th. It begins at 7 p.m. And there's violinist Candace Pretty String Smith. She's excellent. I've seen her before. And this is also at the Bridge Center at 9928 Grand River.

0: kids used to tease me about Billy Paul.
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2: 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Let your voice be heard and vote. Our future is in your hands. Period. I know that's right. Y'all better vote.
0: Hey, you know what? I have not missed a voting in 55 years.
2: I know that's right.
3: Whoa.
0: That's right. So
2: Yes.
0: It's important. It's very important.
2: Awesome. That's, hey, it not only, we see what's going on. We see what's going on, and we see what the consequences are of us voting or not voting. So it's very, very important. My girl, Lakaya, can we get some of those announcements? All right, so we have Therapy Walks on July 14th with Monet McClendon and special guests Jasmine Kendrick, Lex Yogi, and Chantel Willis. 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
2: David.
4: All right. These ain't jokes. This is your health featuring Earthquake. This will be Tuesday, July 22nd with comedian Keisha Edwards. And that's going to be at the Bridge Center, 9928 Grand River, Detroit, Michigan. 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
2: Yeah. 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Whoa. Okay, so if you, and this is, you know, people used to sign up on Event Noir and not show up. 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
2: All right, the Detroit Talent Showcase is going to be on July 16th. That's next Thursday from 6 p.m. to 9 p.m. The last one was so dope. Where this one's being hosted by Shawnee D with a special performance from New Destiny's own Bruiser Wolf, and that's going to be at 9928 Grand River. Go ahead, David.
4: 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Town hall meeting. This is very, very significant. Good information with somebody who will be joining us later on the show. 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That's going to take place Monday, June 27th at 6 p.m. You want to come out and be a part of it. Again, you'll hear more about the specifics about this process later on today in the show.
2: All right. And then our last... Oh, David, take that.
4: Our announcement here is New Destiny Fellowship presents the Community Dance Workshop. It's going to take place Friday, August 7th from 9 a.m. until 6 p.m. Community Christian Dance Workshop for all ages with high focus in youth and teens with instructor Yolanda Roundtree. You want to register for this? Dial 313-859-9489. That's 313-859-9489. Again, that's Friday, August 7th from 9 a.m. until 6 p.m.
2: Period. So, you know, we always got some great stuff going on for free, and we talked a little bit about voting. So it's really awesome to get into our first guest of the morning. We have Don Ufford. He is a candidate for Michigan's 11th Congressional District. Good morning. How are you today?
6: Yeah, top of the morning. It's great to see everybody here today.
2: Yeah.
6: I love being here, and the wake-up call song is like the best.
2: Yes, thank you. And I just want to point out, we already see you came in helping us bring in the breakfast, because you know we got free breakfast. breakfast every morning here down on Grand River, Wyoming. So hopefully you enjoy what you're
6: hot. The coffee's hot.
2: The coffee's hot and the topics are hot. So can you start by telling everybody why you decided to run? Because I was looking you up a little bit and you come from an engineering background. So what brought you into politics?
6: I do. I'm an engineer, a builder, a husband, a dad. And in fact, my wife is right out here in the audience and she's keeping an eye. Yeah. Thank you. And I'm not a career politician. I'm just interested in, you know, working for everyday Michiganders and fighting for fairness. And, you know, I think we need a lot more of that out there. So I grew up on a farm, you know, didn't have a lot, and worked my way through things there and was able to go and get engineering degree and work at Ford Motor Company. Super happy about that. Married my wife, have two kids, you know, and the kids are out of the house now. We're so proud of them that they're out of the house. And our daughter, she married her college sweetheart and is studying to be a doctor and helping people, and I just love her heart. And our son, he's an officer in the U.S. Army. You know, that's always a bit scary for us when we see things going on. But that also gave us a lot of background and relationship in the communities that we grew up in. And so when I left Ford, I went out to work in the Department of Commerce to bring good jobs, manufacturing jobs here to Michigan and the U.S. in semiconductor manufacturing. And then I went over to the White House to work on the EV transition for President Biden. You know, and that's a great opportunity for us to bring in EVs and clean energy that's good for the environment and it's good for our air and our water, and that's really exciting for me. But then the new administration comes in and I'm just not welcome, and I thought I could do a lot more for Michigan by running for the House. So that's what I'm doing. I'm running for the House and running to make sure that we build things here in Michigan for great jobs for people, because I think everybody deserves a great job, and we got to fight to raise the federal minimum wage so people
2: say that.
6: Yeah, say that. And benefits, so people have those good benefits, right? And then fighting for health care, and we gotta protect our health care. It's under attack right now. And you know, I think we need a single payer system, you know, in Medicare for all. It's out there, it's available. And you know, I talked to a bunch of people. Ed, you're already there probably, yeah. but I got a whole bunch of people when I'm out knocking doors, they're saying, Don, you know what? I'm 62, 63. I can't wait until I get on Medicare because I have that confidence. Mm-hmm. I have the ability to afford and it's available. So I think that's important. And then, you know, number three, lowering costs. Costs are just crazy nowadays with those tariffs. You know, and that breakfast over there, it's a lot more expensive with the tariffs have been hitting us, raising the cost. The inflation's just killing us. So I think we got to reduce that. And, you know, last but not least is protect our freedoms. And
2: yes,
6: they're under attack, whether it's voting rights, you know, and the gerrymandering baloney that's going on. That's wrong.
2: Say that.
6: Attack on women's rights, you know, ability to speak up and speak out freely. And, you know, Lorenzo and what happened in Houston is just horrible. You know, he was killed on top of, you know, the citizens that were killed in Minneapolis. And ICE is out of control. You know, ICE is rotten to the core. And, yeah, let me hear it. It's rotten to the core. And ICE needs to go. So we got to be out there fighting for that and stopping this crazy Iran war. And, you know, this war that's going on over there, I don't know. Trump started as a distraction. And, you know, that's wrong. We have put, you know, our American military personnel at risk. You know, people, civilians have been killed over there. And, you know, we're spending a lot of money that could be spent on everybody here. We could be spending that money in, what was it, $70 billion they just asked for? So that $70 billion, that could be spent here on helping out with health care, helping out with infrastructure, helping out with what we need as Americans. And, you know, some people just don't get that, though. They don't get that. My main competitor in this race, Jeremy Moss, he's a career politician. Mm-hmm. He was, like, all in on this war. When Trump went and bombed the first time, he's like, yeah, we need to do that. And you know what? That's wrong. He is all in until he realized, you know, others didn't think that was the best thing. But, you know, he got his talking points from that dark money group AIPAC that's out there, you know, supporting him with things like this. And that's what happens when you get outside influence from right-wing MAGA extremists like AIPAC. They're out there, you know, promoting things that are not good for our citizens, not good for America. So I'm standing up to fight against that.
0: Well, Don, you know, you touched on a lot of good points. And why I'm saying that is that we need to protect our own citizens.
6: That's right.
0: You know, we have people that have contributed to this country their whole lives, either financially or with their lives themselves, being in the military. You know, when I was a kid, we had one income for the household, and the household could survive comfortably. Now we're working two jobs. Everybody's working in the house, and we still can't pay the rent.
6: Right.
0: You know what I mean? So we're spending billions on war when we have hungry people here in our own country.
2: Facts.
0: There's no reason for that.
6: That's right.
0: You know how many kids can be fed on $1 million, let alone a billion? That's great. This
6: well,
0: is
6: and not to
0: crazy.
6: Mention, you know, $70 billion that they're asking for. On top of, you know, they already requested $500 billion extra on top of the $1 trillion budget that they normally request. So Department of Defense usually requests $1 billion. This year they requested almost $1 trillion. This year they requested almost $1.5 trillion.
0: Well,
2: that's ridiculous.
6: And then they're adding on top of that.
0: Well, you know what? We're spending a lot of money changing the face of D.C.
6: Yep.
0: And that could be well spent on our people. You know, it's our
6: Absolutely.
0: Money spending on us, as Rev usually says.
2: Mm-hmm.
0: You know, it's our money spending on us.
6: It ought to be spent on us. We need things like infrastructure. You know, we need good infrastructure with good water and clean air. You know, that could be spent here instead of overseas on somebody else. And that would help all Americans. That would help all of us if we had that.
0: Well, and I'm going to be honest with you. We have politicians who are in office today that have been there too long. You know what I mean? They've gotten comfortable and forgot what it was like to be hungry.
6: Yep.
0: You know, we have to feed our own. We have to take care of our own.
6: Mm-hmm.
0: Not just physically, but mentally and financially also.
6: Well, and that's where, you know, we need term limits in the U.S. Congress. You know, we got people that, I don't know.
2: You're shaking the table, Don.
6: I'm sorry, I won't be shaking the
2: table.
6: Yeah, I'm sorry, I'm getting upset where, you know, we got Mitch McConnell's now in, what, the hospital?
2: Mm-hmm.
6: And for how long?
2: Yeah,
6: is he? I don't know.
2: We don't even know.
6: You all tell me, you know?
0: Right.
6: And, like, hold on. You know, you don't need to be in Congress forever. You need fresh blood in there. There ought to be something about term limits or age and, you know, I don't know. Maybe, Ed, maybe you weren't quite qualified, but, you know.
0: I'm saying this to say, and I'm agreeing with you, but that's, which are all the things you're saying, that would it sounds like an American should be.
6: Yeah.
0: You know, you take care of your family, and we're all family.
6: Yeah. Mm-hmm.
0: So family comes first.
6: Yeah, you got to take care of family and your community.
0: Not a swimming pool.
6: Nope.
0: not a ballroom.
6: Or a big claw with some fight that's going on,
0: Or an ark that wants to be built, or different facilities having your name on it.
2: All right, David.
4: Again, Don, thanks again for coming onto the show today. So in your issues that you have concern, you have several that bullet points I want to lift up, and I would like you just to address one of them.
6: Yeah.
4: Some of your concerns are stop Trump's reckless tariff taxes, make universal child care, universal pre-K a reality, build more clean energy, ensure Michiganders have a path toward buying a home by 30, cut taxes. Now, these are wonderful things to list as bullet points. Just give me one of them and just tell me how you would go about doing that.
6: Yeah, you know, let's grab clean energy, because that really ties onto a lot of things out there. And number one, building. It offers us an opportunity to build things here in Michigan with our hands, whether it's a great union job and or whether it's an innovation job. With clean energy, we know, number one, we need it. We know that we need it because it's lower cost than fossil fuels. So if you think solar, if you think things like solar combined with battery energy storage systems where, you know, during the daytime you generate a lot of energy and that goes into batteries and then you can use that at night in order to power houses, homes, and everything else. And wind. And you can do the same thing with wind.
0: I'm glad you said that because when you go to a gas station nowadays, you got to pay for air.
4: Yeah.
0: And it shouldn't be.
4: Yeah. And yeah. So, Don, even as it relates to clean energy, how do you get that to connect to your constituents? When the first thing that will come to mind may be, you know, paying a grocery bill or going to the gas pump.
6: Yeah.
4: How can you make that relatable to your regular constituent?
6: I think twofold. Number one, with clean energy, that's going to help lower the cost of energy. Right now, you have to pay a lot of money for fossil fuels, and, you know, it makes the air dirty, so it isn't good to breathe. It costs more if you have fossil fuels. If you have clean energy, you're getting that free energy from the sun, and then you're converting it. So the running cost, generating cost of that, are going to be lower for your constituents in the long term.
4: And that's really what I needed you to do was to actually make it relative. And so basically, ladies and gentlemen, what he's saying is clean energy will affect your bottom line. It affect your debt-to-income ratio per month. So you're talking about bills. And then, too, something that's significant in our community, too, is the fact that we do need clean air. We have, in some areas and neighborhoods, bad air. And that can be an issue too, as it connects, you know, as it relates to either your young people learning or quality of life concerns. So, thank you very much.
2: That's awesome. So, you have a lot of great things on your platform and everything, but we know that right now Congress is very divided, the country's divided. How are you going to work across the aisle with Republicans in order to ensure that policy actually passes?
6: Yeah, so, you know, my entire life I've worked with folks that maybe they don't always agree with me. You know, when you're trying to engineer something as complex as an F-150 pickup, you got a whole bunch of different ideas out there and everybody has their own thoughts, but at the end of the day, you got to get things done. You got to get things done, and you got to make sure that you're producing those vehicles, you know, 50, 60 an hour. They have to come off the end of the line. So that means you got to look for what is that common ground.
2: Talk came out.
6: Oh, I know, you know. But that means you got to work together and figure out, okay, you got this great idea, you got that idea, let's pull it together. But by the way, yours, I can't do all of yours. Mm-hmm. I can't do all of yours, but here's the win that you can get out of this, and let's get moving ahead. So we can get that done. So, you know, if people want to work with me on building things and good jobs here in Michigan, I'm in. If they want to work with me on getting money out of politics, I am in. I've taken a pledge where I've said I'm not taking any corporate PAC money. I'm not taking any corporate PAC money, not taking any utility PAC money. That ties back to that solar and clean energy. Mm-hmm. I'm not taking any APAC money. Mm-hmm. You know, that ties back to the war. I don't want to be involved with that. And I know my major competitor, Jeremy Moss, you know, he's all in with that utility money. And look what happens. You get higher rates.
2: Yeah.
6: You know, he's taking that utility PAC money, you get higher rates, and he voted for giving tax breaks to data centers.
2: Yeah.
6: You know, and that is no good for the average everyday person. It gives tax breaks to billionaires. Mm-hmm. And Ed, going back to your point, who's going to be paying for this good stuff that we need? And I think, David, you started to allude to it, that, you know, when you're getting this good stuff for everybody, you got to make sure that those at the top, the billionaires, are paying their fair share.
2: I think it's important the way that you talk about, you know, your opponent's track record, too, because people will really show you where they are. So when I was working on minimum wage, and shout out to Barry Goodman and everything that they do at their law firm, but when I was working on minimum wage, Jeremy Moss, you know, gutted the tipped wage in order to do that. And that was that wasn't a very democratic move of him. So, like, even when you brought up minimum wage, like, you obviously are different from your opponent.
6: Yeah. Mm-hmm. Well, it's not only not democratic, it isn't caring about everyday working people. He doesn't relate to everyday working people. You know, when growing up on the farm, we, you know, gosh, it was a little bit hard. You know, and I learn afterwards that, you know, I didn't quite have as much as all my neighbors. But you know what? We made do. Mom and Dad and my brother, we all got together to get things done. And we worked through that. And that taught me resilience. And it taught me working with my neighbors. Because when somebody needed their snow plowed, I was over getting their snow plowed. You know, and when we needed help with the cows, they were over helping us. It's that sense of community also that I think we need to bring back. And we're missing that. And that's one of the reasons I love being here.
4: So how do you protect those values? How do you plan to protect those values once you get to Congress? And we're saying that as though we're anticipating you winning. So, and I think a lot of times initially, and Ed is a big advocate of accountability with those who we elect.
0: Definitely.
4: We get you to Congress, you get to Congress, and we don't want you to catch everything, you know, catch those bad habits. Right. And so how do you protect that? Those both tangible and intangibles. And then also, too, you talked about not being a career politician. That's not always positive because we have a non-career politician who's the president right now. So how do you kind of intersect those things to make sure that you stay true to who you really are? I'm sure your wife will and your family will. But again, we want to make sure whoever we send to Congress represents our interests and keeps those things at the forefront of his mind when he said when he was on a campaign trail.
6: Well, you know, number one, I know my neighbors, and you know, I appreciate my neighbors. I have loved being out at the doors, knocking on the doors, talking to people. Being at the senior center in Pontiac, the Bowen Center, that is a great group of senior citizens that they're going to hold me accountable, absolutely, and absolutely my wife and family. You know, and she's on me to make sure, like, you know, a good partner is, mm-hmm. to make sure that, hold on, you know, this is what you said, this is what we need to make sure we do. Mm-hmm. And I think that comes back to getting this money out of politics. And that's why I took the In Citizens United pledge not to take corporate PAC money and to fight to ban individual stock trades. I think that is slimy. Right now, as a member of Congress, you can take a PAC check, so that's money that a corporation gives to you. They can come on in, you take that PAC check, and then you can turn around and buy their stock or sell their stock. And then you can go over here in Congress and you can write a bill and pass a bill that benefits them. And that's just flat out wrong. That is not accountability. That has to stop. And, you know, that's where I think that things like that, we got to get rid of, and I'm ready to stand up and do that. And, you know, when I take a look at my competitor, you know, Jeremy Moss, he's taken almost $500,000 in PAC money during his time in Lansing. Mm-hmm. Like, he started down this path. It's hard to get off that drug. Yeah. I don't think it's going to happen.
2: So we only have a couple of minutes left. So tell us, I need you to sell it for all of us. Sell it for the whole congressional district, the 11th congressional district. Tell us how we can support you and where people can look you up. And you ain't taking PAC money, so make sure you take these people money and tell them where to drop the link.
0: Yeah,
2: okay?
0: When you take somebody's money, you owe them.
2: Mm-hmm.
0: So it's better to owe the people than to owe corporations.
6: I'm going to owe people for their vote.
2: Amen.
6: That's right. That's where I'm at. So I'm fighting for fairness. I'm Don Ufford. I'm fighting to make sure that we build things here in Michigan for good jobs to raise us up, raise that minimum wage, make sure people get benefits, and ensure that the billionaires are paying their fair share, and we're protecting Social Security and we're protecting our community. I'm going to make sure that we're out there fighting to protect health care, because everybody deserves health care, and Medicare for all is the way to go.
2: Yeah.
6: Lower those costs, get rid of the crazy Trump tariffs, fight for our freedoms, our voting rights, women's rights, ability to speak up and speak out without ICE clamping down on you, and get us out of these crazy wars. My name's Don Ufford. You can look me up on Ufford4Michigan.com. That's Ufford, the number 4, Michigan.com.
2: Spell Ufford for everybody.
6: UFFORD, the number 4, Michigan.com.
0: I hope a donation or donate button is clearly visible on
2: yes.
0: that site.
2: Yes.
6: I would love it. Thank you.
2: And we know campaigns need more than money. So
0: right.
2: If you're in the CD11 or you feel compelled, you need to go knock some doors, make some phone calls.
6: Come on out. We'll get you involved. We got a big Get Out the Vote campaign where we're out there knocking on doors. And I want your feedback. I want your feedback. This is a national position. It represents everybody.
0: Remember, you heard it here. Don Ufford says volunteers are welcome.
2: Mm-hmm. Yes. Amazing. Yep. And then, so speaking of voting, we're going to go ahead and we got another read. You know, our city clerk's office, Janice Winfrey, they're working real hard. They want to make sure that we keep, you know, this last election, we saw about, I think it was a 3% increase in votes. So we want to keep that going.
4: All right. This is from Detroit City Clerk Janice Winfrey. She wants to remind you that your vote matters in the gubernatorial primary is Tuesday, August 4th. 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
4: 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Our future is in your hands.
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0: This is Detroit City Clerk Janice Winfrey reminding you that the gubernatorial primary is Tuesday, August 4th. We'll nominate candidates for governor, U.S. Congress, and other state and local offices. 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
0: This is Detroit City Clerk Janice Winfrey reminding you that the gubernatorial primary is Tuesday, August 4th. 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

0: River and Wyoming, and you can tell when the food is being served because y'all a lot quieter. I know that's right. It's free. We got grits, salmon croquettes. It's always delicious over here. And you're listening. And if you want to call in and ask any questions or anything, please call 313-340-9507. So now we got who's practically our co-host at this point. You know, one of the best, you know, from Goodman and Acker, Barry Goodman. Good morning. How are you?
1: Good morning, Chantel. I only work for you. So, you know, that's what I'm here for.
0: You know what? Everybody works for me, really. Yeah. So it all works out. Yes. So you're here to talk to us about dog bites. So, Ed, you a dog. Go ahead and start first.
2: Wait a minute. Ed,
3: hold it. And I bite too.
1: But before you do, I just want to throw out, since sort of my time, I am a Jewish citizen. Mm-hmm. Most of you know that, or you're not in the loop. But, you know, I believe, like most people believe, that corporate PACs, dark money, is not good. Mm-hmm. But as a Jewish individual, the only dark money entity that you ever hear about is AIPAC. Do you ever hear that the number one dark money entity is the National Realtors Association?
4: That makes sense.
1: The AIPAC is 0.007 of contributions of dark money in America. It is basically called, it stands for the American Israel Public Affairs Committee. And it basically is an organization of only American citizens who donate. It's not an Israeli lobby. And it supports a relationship between Israel and America. Israel is the only democracy in the Middle East. It's the size of Rhode Island, surrounded by Muslim countries that are larger than the United States. And they're centered in the middle. So that organization is very important to Jews. We believe in Israel. We believe in its right to exist. We hate its president, just like we hate the current president. And you don't say don't support Israel because of Netanyahu. We're not telling America to just dismantle and go away and be destroyed because of Trump there. We want to fix a democracy. We want to fix Israel's democracy. And it's wrong to single out AIPAC as a reason to vote. I just want to throw that out.
0: Hold on. Before we get there, I think that's one of the great things about the wake-up call, that people get to share their opinions, express, and we get to share all different types of thoughts. So thank you for bringing that point in, Barry.
1: Not a problem.
0: All right, back to the dog.
5: The biting dog.
3: You know, this is the time of the year, and this happens all the time in Detroit year round. But people are letting their dogs out and letting them roam the neighborhoods. So the odds of someone getting bit by a dog is high. So what can we do about that? What can we do to help prevent dog bites?
1: Well, you do know that now that summer's here, people are out. People are not hibernating anymore in their home in Michigan like we tend to do in the bad winter time. We go to work, we come back, we don't go out as much, and our dogs are let out in the front yard to do their business and come back in the house. But now everybody's out and about. That's great. That's what summer's all about in Michigan. And everybody's out with their dog. And understand that you have to have your dog on a leash. And against the law to have your dog roam. One of the best ways that you can prevent this is to keep them on your leash. Make sure that they're tied on your property. Don't let them run free on your property unless you have an electric fence and they can't get out. And just to protect yourself, because you're responsible and your homeowner's coverage is responsible, even if your dog's 10 blocks away and bites someone or knocks someone down or knocked. You know, there are a lot of claims that you don't only talk about dog bites. People get knocked down by dogs that might be too excited, overly excited. They run at you. And all of a sudden, you've broken an arm, a leg, a hip, concussion. So those injuries can last longer than sometimes the bite. But take care of your dog. Understand that even the friendliest dog can bite.
0: Mm-hmm.
1: And
0: if it got teeth, it bite.
1: It got teeth, it bite. And, it, and sometimes, you know, and even if it's scratched, if you get scratched, go right to the doctor right away. Mm-hmm. That scratch could cause an infection, and all of a sudden, it's not just a scratch anymore.
0: David?
4: So if someone actually has gets bitten by a dog, what steps should they take, or what should they do after calling emergency or treating themselves?
1: Well, if they're bitten badly by a dog, they need to seek immediate medical attention. And as I said, any break in the skin requires immediate attention. Document the incident. You want to take photographs of the injury that you have right at the scene. You want to take a photo, if it's outside the dog owner's actual home, of the address in the home of the dog. You want to get all the information from the person who owned the dog, and you want to contact the police and get animal control out immediately. They will take possession of the dog, make sure the dog's shots are up to date. The worst thing you need to do is have a dog leave and the owner leave, and you have a bite or a scratch, and you're ending up going through rabies treatment because you can't connect with that individual. And believe me, that is not as bad as it used to be, but it's a pretty significant treatment and cost about $20,000 to Blue Cross to get a few rabies shots.
0: So
1: it's something that you have to not want to have to happen. So make sure that dog is held and that the owner produces the vet, you know, charges and bills and information so that they get that to make that happen.
3: You know what? I got a quick public service announcement to make.
5: Oh, yes.
3: And that is, if you get bitten by a dog, call Barry first, because most of us want to get a gun and shoot. But if you shoot somebody's dog, you can be charged with an unlawful discharge of a firearm within the city. So you go to jail automatically. That dog might get off. Mm-hmm. So you guys are laughing, but that's the truth.
1: Well, absolutely true. If you, if there's what you also need to do after you take care of yourself, is contact Goodman Acker. Ask for me or any of the individuals in my office can help you. 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Communication is our number one thing. We treat you like family. You're our family. We're not necessarily a family law firm, but we're family to our clients, and it's very important to do that.
0: Yes, so since we're talking about the law, what is Michigan's law on dog bites?
1: Well, Michigan has what's called a strict liability law. What that means is if you have a dog, even if it's never bitten anybody before, it's spent its lifetime giving you kisses, but you it bites somebody, you are automatically responsible. It doesn't matter what your dog, who your dog is, who owns the dog, what type of dog, you're responsible for that bite. The only exception to that is under the law, if an individual provokes the dog and the dog bites, then that is an argument that you can make so that you're not strictly responsible. And it's very interesting. I talk about a very, very serious case when you talk about how serious these things are. Had a woman who went up to her friend's house. Her friend had invited her over. And the friend's dog was on the porch, and it was... It wrapped itself around the chain it was attached to at the porch. It locked around its legs. It could hardly move. So my client went to untangle him so he would be free.
0: Mm-hmm.
1: The dog lunged, ripped off her lower lip.
0: Ooh.
1: Pretty serious. What's even crazier, and I don't mean to be crude, is the only way to repair that lip is to look at a woman's second set of lips and take a part of that and remake
0: the upper lip.
1: Your lip.
0: The upper.
1: Why? Because that's an area of a woman's body that doesn't grow hair on the lips itself, that kind of thing. But then she had a dribble. She had to use the straw for the rest of her life. It was serious. But they argued that the dog was provoked.
0: Mm-hmm.
1: Because the dog didn't understand she was trying to untangle him. The dog was provoked, and that's why he did it, and we're not responsible. I had to go out and hire a dog psychologist, paid an expert, in order to determine, based on the actions, that the dog was not provoked, and that the actual bite was compensable, and we got a full policy limits of that individual's homeowner.
0: She deserved that because that's crazy.
1: It should have been more. And yeah. I have a question from the audience.
0: Okay, Barry, control of the show. I know that's right.
1: There you go.
6: Hello, everybody.
0: Yep, tell us your name.
6: Felicia. I've been coming here for a while, but make a long story short, I'm from here, Detroit. But my husband was in Akron, and I've been there for 10 years. He come with me a year. Okay, and I was standing in this apartment building, and the girl next door, it was like this, and she was drunk and belligerent and stuff. And I had my door kind of open, so she was like, yeah, I'm going to get you and your dog, too, you know, like that. So he got mad. He's a K-9 pit police dog. Okay, and they told me, do I really want him? I said, yeah. So she was talking. I was trying to shut my door, and it provoked her. It provoked him. So he was trying to charge at her. If he did, he would have bit her whole face off. So he got mad at me, took it out on me and my husband shut the door so he won't attack. Because if he attacked, I will go to jail because he's a police dog, okay? Mm-hmm. And he bit me right here, as you can see the scar.
0: Oh, wow.
6: I was like, well, it's just a bite. It's not nothing. So I was sitting on the back porch and goop and stuff was coming out. Had to go to the hospital. They said, do you have anybody to do blood transfusion like I'm to die. I'm like, it's just a bite. No, ma'am, we're going to keep you here. They had me up on the sedation, had to go in a tunnel, everything. So it is serious, you know, and mm-hmm. He was trying to get at her because he looked at her like, you know, an enemy, and he took it out on me, and that's mm-hmm. I just wanted to
0: thank you for sharing, because dog bites are serious.
6: Yes, it is very
0: serious. That's another
6: serious
0: reminder. If you get bit by a dog under any circumstance, you need to go. David?
4: Again, we thank Barry for being here, sharing this information about dog bites. So what are some of the biggest mistakes that people make after being bitten by a dog?
1: Mm-hmm. Well, one of the biggest mistakes is that they don't get their medical treatment quick enough. And like the individual who just spoke, mm-hmm. She thought it was just a bite. And what turned into not just a bite was a serious, almost catastrophic result. Get medical treatment immediately. Don't forget to call Animal Control immediately so you can determine whether or not that dog had his shot. That's really important. It's just that no matter what it is, I mean, she had a pretty significant bite. She didn't go. Mm-hmm. Most people say, oh, the dog just scratched me, or he bit me, but, you know, it barely broke the skin. Have it checked out. Urgent care is around the corner. There's so many of them around that you can find one that'll take a look and determine whether or not you need additional care. And contact a lawyer right away. That's what you need to do. You need to find out about your results. It doesn't cost anything at all to call Goodman Acker at 1-800-TRUSTED. And in fact, we do not charge you a fee anytime unless we recover and then the percentage back. Understand about 50% of people in Detroit, unfortunately, don't carry renters or homeowners insurance. So that could be a problem in collection, but we need to find out and we need to take immediate action on your behalf.
0: Mm-hmm. We got an audience question or comment. It's not about sports today, so I'm really interested to see what you got to say. Uh-huh. How you feeling?
1: Hey, I let Chantel introduce you, so I didn't want to step on her toes.
7: The name is Marcus. I know about other things but sports. But I'd like to know.
1: I'll talk sports, though. You know.
7: Well, we'll do that later, Barry. But I'd like to know. I'm an avid walker. What happens if you see a stray dog and a stray dog bites you now? What's the proper protocol, or what would you do in a situation like that? Is there any way they can find the dog, or and it's just stray? What do you do?
1: Well, you're talking about a dog that was a stray dog and then ran away?
7: Correct.
1: Yeah, and that's a very difficult problem. Hopefully you see the direction. Normally when dogs run, they're running back to their home. They know where their house is. So if someone was able to follow that dog or get an idea, maybe take a quick picture with your phone of the dog. You could start showing it to neighbors around the area. So they, I know where that dog lives. That dog's over there.
7: It's actually not a stray, but it's a dog that I've never seen this dog before, but you got to get a picture of him. It's almost like a car accident.
1: Correct,
7: in other words.
1: Absolutely. Wow. There are cars that hit and run, too. But
0: mm-hmm.
3: Well, you know what? And a lot of people take this for granted. You know, they got little house dogs.
2: Yeah.
3: But it doesn't matter the size of the dog. It's still a dog. So if those little house dog bite you, it's the same procedure.
2: Absolutely. Absolutely. They can cause it.
0: Look, keep your, like we said earlier, if it got teeth, it can bite. So what are the biggest things that people can do to prevent dog bites?
2: Well, I think we talked about that a little bit in terms of you can recognize. It's not easy if you don't own a dog yourself, but you look at your neighbor, you look at a stranger who's walking down the street, you can tell if they're happy or sad or they're crying or they're laughing. You can tell the language of that individual, the body language. You can do the same thing with a dog. You want to recognize the dog's body language if you can. They can give out warning signs before they might bite so that you can step back. Move. They can growl. They can bare their teeth. They can stiffen their body, pinning their ears back, tucking their tail, or trying to move away. These are things that if that happens, you need to move away. In fact, if I see a dog without a leash, I'm moving on the other side of the street or going somewhere because you never know when they can take off and for what reason that might happen. As an owner of the dog, it's your responsibility to recognize those tells of the dog, what that dog's body language is saying, and maybe not take the dog out or keep better control over him. Maybe wrap that leash around your hand a few extra times so that you have better control of that dog. But you have to be careful. Sometimes dogs are just overwhelmed, especially you take them to an art fair. They're sometimes that first time, they're overwhelmed. There's 1,000 people there.
3: Yeah.
2: And they're walking down, and then there's other dogs walking, and some dogs love to jump on other dogs, and all of a sudden you've got a fight. One of the biggest problems that I've seen is when two people with dogs are walking, and the dogs attack each other. And then the adults, the owners, get hurt trying to separate them because the other dog bites them because they'd rather bite their dog type of thing. So be careful, keep dogs separated, and know your dog.
0: David?
4: Yeah, I'm, in terms of dog advocacy, I don't know if you heard about the recent law that was passed in Texas that now you can no longer have, it's called the Safe Outdoor Dogs Act, and you can no longer have an unattended dog chained outside. So there are specific parameters for the dog owner in order to make sure that dogs have the proper rights.
2: Really? Do they deport the dogs if that happens? I mean,
4: So I guess my question is, even in terms of safety, you mentioned crossing the street. You mentioned also looking at the dog. A lot of times people allow, they themselves walk up to dogs, or they allow their children to walk up to dogs. I used to have a Presa Canario, and Presa Canario is like similar to a Cane Corso. And my dog was a family dog, but he was a protector as well. But I would still never allow anybody that just to walk up to the dog and do it. But you'd be surprised at how many people, oh, he's so cute. I'm like, hey, be careful, you know, about that. So, just talk again about making sure that you keep your children or watch your children around the dogs, especially if the dog is not your family dog.
2: Right, absolutely. I mean, children are more easily bitten. And, of course, they suffer lifetime injuries in their babies. Because when a child is walking down the street and they're 3, 4, 5 years old, they're face-to-face with a dog. You know, so that dog doesn't have to jump up. That dog can just jump at. And that can cause serious problems. And kids love to bend down and hug the dog. That can be considered provocation, actually. And that's going to... a strange dog would not necessarily be happy about that. If you have to engage in a dog because we all love dogs and they're so cute, make sure you ask the owner first, is it okay to pet your dog? Can you hold him a little bit?
4: Pet that dog.
2: So that, my child could pet the back of the dog or something like that and control his mouth. Mm-hmm. Just do everything you can to lighten and lessen the danger because there is danger every time we're out there. With danger on the street, you know, a car accident can happen any day. Danger in the winter when you slip and fall on ice. All these things can be prevented by proper observation and care, and the same thing with dogs.
0: Perfect. So we got another audience question. Let us know your name and your question.
8: Glenda McGadney. I think a lot of times people don't think, and I know you probably heard of what a couple months ago in Novi with this baby, I think was like 5 days old. Mm-hmm. And then we've had several incidences in the last couple months. There was a lady in Detroit on the west side, east side, who was mauled by a dog. Mm-hmm. What do you suggest for individuals like postal workers or people who are delivering packages? How can they protect themselves?
2: Well, that's a good. My father was a postal employee. He actually was a member of the postal union. We moved from the New York, New Jersey area down to Fort Lauderdale. He was transferred down to Florida. And I said, "Oh, this is great. We're going to grow up in Fort Lauderdale now. I don't have to worry about the New York winters." And here I am in Michigan. But he suffered a life-changing accident as he drove one of these glorified, you know, golf carts, and he had an intersection accident with a tractor trailer. It didn't work out too well for him.
0: No.
2: I lost half my dad, even though he lived for about the next 50 years of his life. But it's very, very important to make sure that that the protection is there. And I don't know where else to go with that. What exactly are you looking?
8: Well, they've said on the news you can have some type of spray with you.
5: Bear
8: or something.
5: Spray.
2: You can. I don't know if that might. You know, a dog. You spray a dog. Sometimes they'll become angry and jump at you.
5: And just make sure you're not spraying the dog when the wind is blowing.
9: True.
5: No, this is serious.
3: No,
5: this is serious.
3: God.
5: No, these are things that you need to know when you're using these devices, because you pull it out, you start spraying, the wind will blow it back on you, and it'll backfire.
0: Mm-hmm.
5: So just so you can use they have repellents. That's what the postal workers use,
2: right,
5: as well. And I'm just saying, I'm from Detroit. I will fight a dog like a
0: person on the street.
3: Well, you know what?
0: Like a person on the street.
2: But I represent postal. I love to represent postal workers. They understand that, first of all, there should be no dogs running on the lawn when you're coming into to drop off the mail.
0: Yeah.
2: If they are, postal workers have a right to not go to a home and deliver mail if they feel threatened. For instance, if in the wintertime it's so ice and snow and nobody cleared it, they don't have to go to that front door to deliver the mail that day. If there's a dog running around or tied to the front, they don't have to deliver the mail at that time. So they have to take care of themselves. Postal employees, if they're bitten, they have also comp, because they did it. They were on the job at the time, so federal workers' comp takes care of them, but there's still a significant claim against the homeowner. Postal employees are invited onto their property to deliver the mail, and that's the highest standard of care that a homeowner has to give to someone. And a homeowner is going to be responsible if their dog bites them.
0: All right, so we only have about 1 minute left, so please tell us about Goodman Acker, the 99% rate, okay, success rate, and where they can get in contact.
2: Well, Goodman Acker has been around for 35 years almost this November. We have a 99% success rate, as Chantel was kind enough to say. 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And we do not charge a fee unless we recover. And we are able, because of the size of my firm, to take care of and cover all the expenses. So the only thing you have to worry about is getting better. You can contact Goodman Acker anytime at 1-800-TRUSTED. 24/7, or go to goodmanacker.com. You can read about me or any of my employees. We've been around a long time. We're 1-800-TRUSTED because the state of Michigan trusts us to do the job the way we're supposed to do, and we care about you. We communicate with you. The more we know about you, the better we can represent you. The more you know about us and what we're doing, the more comfortable you are that you're in the process of getting better medically, and you know that we're going to get you back to the life that you might have lost a little of because of the accident you had.
0: Thank you. 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

0: This is Detroit City Clerk Janice Winfrey reminding you that the gubernatorial primary is Tuesday, August 4th. We'll nominate candidates for governor, U.S. Congress, and other state and local offices. 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
2: 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Let your voice be heard and vote. Our future is in your hands. Right. All right, y'all, make sure y'all voting. Now, talking about some very important things today, we have a friend of the show, a sponsor of the show, someone very important, Dr. John Lipman. He's the founder of Image Fibroid Sensors, and he is letting everybody know that fibroid surgery is not the only option. How you doing today?
3: Great. Thanks for having me on.
2: Yes. Thank you so much. So can you tell our audience what are fibroids and why do people need to know about them?
3: Well, fibroids are the most common pelvic tumor in women. One of every 3 women have these fibroid tumors, but it's estimated that at least 80% of women of color have these benign fibroid tumors. And while they are benign, they're not cancerous, they can cause a lot of misery in a lot of women. It's the number one reason why women have heavy periods. They also cause pain and urinary frequency. Fibroids are really a silent epidemic. For so long now, people have been kind of dismissed and their symptoms have been kind of normalized and downplayed. But aside from obesity, I don't think there's a more pressing public health issue. I really don't, particularly for women of color who disproportionately suffer with these benign fibroids.
4: You know what? I'm going to add this because I've always been told that one of the reasons that women of color have fibroids is because of hair perm or hair relaxers. How true is that?
3: Well, there is some truth to that. I mean, unfortunately, we don't know where fibroids come from, and that's part of the problem. There hasn't been the research dollars put towards fibroids, and it's one of many health disparities. But while we don't know where they come from, they grow with estrogen. That's why they can grow rapidly during pregnancy and why they tend not to be an issue for most women once they reach menopause. If you look at the chemical composition of hair relaxers, the main ingredient, these phthalates, are very similar to estrogen biochemically. And so you're getting this added extra estrogen from the scalp right into the bloodstream. And so any form of extra estrogen, whether it's through that or having more body fat on you, estrogen is stored and produced in body fat. And so, again, any extra estrogen is going to make these fibroids grow. And unfortunately, most women who suffer with this end up in surgery, particularly hysterectomy. I mean, hysterectomy is the number 2 surgery performed in the United States, and yet half the population isn't even eligible. They don't even have a uterus, men. And the most common reason why we do hysterectomy is not for cancer of the uterus, which would be absolutely appropriate. It's for these benign fibroids, and it's got to stop because we have a great, outstanding, non-surgical, outpatient, 30-minute procedure called UFE. Uterine fibroid embolization, which completely replaces surgery altogether. Patients go home with a Band-Aid, keep all their parts, get their symptoms resolved, even have children after.
2: That's amazing. It's very revolutionary. I don't know if you can hear our audience in here saying, wow, 'cause

0: You know, our audience is a majority of black women, and there's so many of us who have gone through this, unfortunately, without that option, and especially with the history of, like, sterilization and black women and everything, being told you have fibroids can be very scary, because the next thing that they're going to try and tell you is you need a hysterectomy. So can you tell us, like, why this procedure is so revolutionary and what this can really mean to someone's life?
1: Well, it basically transforms women's lives back to normal. A lot of the patients that I see, everything they do or don't do revolves around this monthly miserable period, crime scene-like periods, pain, urinary frequency. It determines whether they can work several days a month or not. They can determine if they go out, they have relationships, they go to the pool, swim, whatever they do is revolved or don't do, revolves around this period month after month after month, and it's unnecessary. There's over a million women in this country right now we call the silent sufferers. They're on the sidelines just pushing through these miserable periods because they don't want hysterectomy. I don't blame them, but they've not been told about UFE. That's the biggest problem. It's been available. I've been doing it here in Atlanta. It's available throughout the country, but I've been doing it in Atlanta for the past 30 years. All insurances cover it. That's not an issue. It was even endorsed by the American College of Obstetrics and Gynecologists back in 2008. So it's available, but the gynecologists, most of them, won't mention it as an option. They're all surgeons, and they want to cut on people. And again, it's the number two surgery we do, and the average age of hysterectomy in this country is less than 40, and I've met way too many women, less than 30 have already had hysterectomy. I spoke at Tuskegee in front of several hundred young black women, and seven or eight of them came up to me after my talk crying because they gave in to hysterectomy. None of them wanted it, but they were suffering so badly, they ended up getting it, and now they have consequences. Without your uterus, it changes women psychologically, like a man being castrated. It can change them sexually. Again, these are young women, so loss of libido, loss of orgasm, bone loss, urinary leaking. You take this big fibroid-filled uterus out of the pelvis, now these young women have to wear adult diapers. In fact, if you go to the store and see who's on the package of an adult diaper, it's not a 90-year-old man or woman, it's a young woman of color. Why? That's the target. Women that have had, young black women that have had hysterectomies and have been amputated from their uterus now have to wear an adult diaper. It's tragic. It's unnecessary. You just have to know about UFE, uterine fibroid embolization. And we're excited to come to Detroit. We've been in Atlanta, say, for the past 30 years doing fibroid embolizations, and we're opening a center in Detroit, in Southfield, and we're really excited. Reverend Sheffield visited our center along with Gerald. We can't wait. We're going to do an open. We're doing an open house in September, and we have a town hall meeting Monday, July 27th at 6 p.m. You can get all your fibroid questions answered at this town hall, and we hope everyone in your audience will come out and talk about fibroids. We've got to end this unnecessary hysterectomy in black women.
0: Yes, David.
2: Again, Dr. Lippman, we really appreciate you coming out, coming on the show today. And as you mentioned, we did have the privilege of actually touring your facility there in Smyrna last year. And so it's great that you're going to have a center here in the metropolitan Detroit area to offer this information, offer these services to our community. Can you really share a unique story or experience that you've had? So many you shared with us. We saw the pictures and stuff. But anything that you want to lift up right now about the work that you've done and some of the testimonials in the past?
1: Well, the fuel that keeps me going. I mean, I just celebrated our 40th graduation anniversary from medical school, 40 years, and most of my colleagues are retired, and they were saying, well, why are you still working? And it's like, I love what I do. I'm able to transform women's lives from misery back to normal. And there have been so many, and we've done well over 10,000 UFEs. But one patient in particular that I think I shared with you when you visited was this woman who I saw her in her late 30s and was suffering badly, went to her gynecologist, and the gynecologist said, you need a hysterectomy. And she didn't want that. And he was surprised she was so reluctant. He's like, well, you know, what's the problem? And she said, well, I might want to have a child someday. And he looked at her and he said, well, you know, you're in your late 30s, almost 40, you're single, that ship has sailed.
0: What?
1: And I couldn't believe how rude that was, and I had to apologize for a physician I didn't even know. And I said, I don't know if you'll have a child one day, but let's start with, I know I can help you and get your life back, and let's start there. And so we did the UFE procedure on her, all of her symptoms went away, and then she met a man and started dating, and they ended up having a child, and she sent me this beautiful handwritten letter thanking me profusely, and sent a little baby picture of this miracle baby Jalen that she had. Fast forward about almost 20 years later, there was a knock at the door at the end of the day, and my front office staff came back and said, there's a woman here to see you. And I said, well, I thought we were finished seeing patients. He goes, yeah, we are. I don't know who this is. So I came out, and it was this woman, and she said, I don't know if you remember me, but I was the one that had miracle baby Jalen. And I'm like, oh, right, yes. She goes, I want to show you something. So we walked outside my office door into the parking lot, and out of the driver's side of the car popped Jalen, who had just graduated from high school.
0: Aww.
1: And he brought me his high school graduation picture. So I said, come on, here, I want to show you something. We walked into my office. We have this huge baby wall of a lot of these babies that have been born after UFE. And his baby picture was there. I go, do you know who this handsome guy is? And so he put his high school picture right next to his baby picture. And
0: that's
1: again,
0: so sweet.
1: This is the fuel that keeps me going every day. I don't want to run into any woman that says, I wish I would have met you X number of years ago. Mm-hmm. I've already had a hysterectomy. It's been miserable. Or I wish I would have had the opportunity to have a child. I was never given that opportunity. Whatever it is, I don't want to see or meet anybody, particularly these young women, that none of them wanted hysterectomy, but mm-hmm. they were suffering so badly they gave in. So we want to end unnecessary hysterectomies for benign fibroids.
0: I know that's right. Well, we have an audience question. Can you tell us your name and your question?
3: Yes, good morning. My name is Latoria Williams, and I do have questions in regards to the actual procedure to have the fibroids removed. So my question is, if you actually had the surgery and had the fibroids removed, but they were not able to totally remove them because they said that the size of them could
1: right.
3: potentially cause the person to bleed out.
1: Right.
3: And so they only shaved a portion of it. So my question right. is, she able to still receive the UFE procedure?
1: Absolutely, yes. We see it all the time. And that's the biggest problem with the other surgery that's done. So when somebody goes to their gynecologist suffering with fibroids, they ask them, are you interested in fertility or not? If they're not, they get offered a hysterectomy. If they're interested in fertility, they get what your friend got, the myomectomy, surgically cutting into the uterus, trying to remove some of the fibroids, because some of these women end up with hysterectomy, unfortunately. But presuming they wake up with their uterus, there's all sorts of extra fibroids that they didn't get out. So they get out the biggest ones they can safely get out, but a lot of the smaller ones remain. And so what happens is these women recur. The fibroids that remain start growing immediately, and within 2, 3, 4 years, all the symptoms have returned. And so they go back to the gynecologist, and the gynecologist goes, ah, those darn fibroids, they're back. Well, it's kind of a lie. They're not back. It's the ones you, the surgeon, didn't take out the first time.
0: Mm.
1: And so they ask them again. And so I see lots of women that have had multiple myomectomies. And in my opinion, you can have one myomectomy, but anybody that recurs after that, all of them should have UFE, because UFE knocks out all the fibroids, whether you have one or 100. Doesn't matter how big, how many, it knocks them all out. And so the recurrence rate for UFE is very low. In fact, if you get a UFE in your 40s, you're not going to grow any new ones before menopause. I've seen some, and it's very unusual, some younger women, say in their late 20s, 30s, needed a second UFE. But even in those unusual circumstances, two UFEs is way better than one surgery. Because remember, this procedure is a 30-minute outpatient procedure. They recover for a few hours and go home, not only with their uterus, but just a Band-Aid at the top of their right leg where we go in. That's all, a Band-Aid. No surgery, no hospital, no general anesthesia.
0: That's amazing. Awesome. Thank you.
3: Yes, that's amazing. It really is. I just had one additional question. I was 22 when I was first told that I had fibroids and they wanted to remove them. They said they were size of a baseball. I went home and I did a cleanse. I didn't eat. I just drank distilled water for 30 days. And when I went back, they barely seen anything and said they no longer needed to do the surgery. But now that, 20 years later, it seems like they may possibly, I don't know yet because I haven't went in and seen, but they may be reoccurring because, you know, the cycles, they're starting to pick back up again. So from what you're saying, they can reoccur and come back then, correct?
1: Absolutely. And diet is important. We don't know where fibroids come from, but there are certain things that you have control over and certain things you don't. You can't pick your parents. So the genetic, if your mom had fibroids, you're much more likely to suffer with it. But as I mentioned earlier, they grow with estrogen, and estrogen is in the food, it's in the water. Hair relaxers, although more women are wearing their hair naturally now, hair relaxers is less of an issue in my practice anyway. But you can try to eliminate or limit hormone-rich foods like red meat, non-organic chicken. You mentioned how eating clean helped you. It will help your fibroid symptoms. Eating more colored fruits and vegetables, they have flavonoids in them, which block an important enzyme in estrogen production. And then vitamin D. Vitamin D is very important. It's the most powerful growth inhibitor of fibroids, but only 10% of African-American men or women have adequate vitamin D. Mm-hmm. So we try to help patients eat better, lose excess body fat through exercise and healthy eating, and make sure you get your vitamin D checked, because if you have a normal vitamin D, you're much less likely to suffer with fibroids.
0: Yes. All right. This is a lot of great information that our audience really needs, and they're very engaged. So we have another audience question. Let us know your name.
4: Okay. My name is Joy Alexander. As you were talking, doctor, I was thinking about the woes of a woman, because this is probably one of the most, topic that should have been talked about years ago. Amen. One of my goddaughters has had that procedure, UFE. Unfortunately, she's in her mid-40s. It took them a long time for she and her husband to find a doctor that would do that procedure, because I don't think that they were common at all. The unfortunate part of it is that her husband is an only child, and even though they've had this process, she'll never be able to have any children because of the time that this process was going on. I would say that I never knew that the estrogen could be an important part with this fibroid situation.
1: Yes.
4: I know estrogen causes breast cancer also, and now it can affect your body otherwise too. Is that true?
1: Yeah, estrogen does fuel the fibroids to grow. That's why we will see them during pregnancy get bigger than they otherwise would. They can grow very rapidly during a pregnancy. And then with the withdrawal of estrogen in menopause, for most women, fibroids are no longer an issue, although we will treat some postmenopausal women. Maybe they're on HRT, hormone replacement therapy, or they have bulk-related symptoms. These fibroids are still pressing on the bladder to cause urinary frequency and wake them up at night. We'll embolize those fibroids and return them to a normal life again.
0: Yes. Ed?
5: Yeah, I'm going to agree with you on the after 40, because if some of our guests who are in the audience know, a couple, 3 weeks ago, my sister and my niece were here. And my sister was over 40 when she had her.
0: Mm-hmm.
5: So, you know, you can have a healthy child after 40.
0: Absolutely.
1: Yes.
5: So there's no sense in giving up on yourself when there's something that can help you now.
0: Doctors can be like really quick to like tell you that I have endometriosis. And when I was like 22, they were like, you might as well get rid of this. I'm like, I need a new doctor. Like, you know, like Absolutely. I needed better advice. So you guys are finally about to come to Southfield. You guys will be in reach. You said all insurance covers it. But tell us about this town hall that is happening on the 27th that Reverend Sheffield is also co-sponsoring. Because, you know, Reverend Sheffield cares a lot about health. We got the Priority Clinic right here at Daybo Detroit. We do all types of free screenings for everybody. And now this is really awesome to see us stepping into women's health with a great partner like you guys. So tell us about this town hall.
1: Yeah, we're really excited. We're Dr. Phil Adler is the interventional radiologist that will be manning our center in Southfield. And so people can come out, they can see me and see Dr. Adler. In fact, Dr. Adler has started to see patients at our center. We're still waiting to start actually doing the UFE procedures, hopefully by the end of this month, we hope. We're still waiting on some equipment, but the office is open to see patients now, and he's seeing patients that hopefully we'll be able to care for very soon. Mm-hmm. The town hall is Monday, July 27th at 6 p.m. The location, I don't have it.
0: 9928 Grand River. I got you, Dr. Lipman. Oh, it's at the Bridge Center, y'all. 9928 Grand River. Y'all familiar?
1: And so it's 6 p.m. on Monday, July 27th. We hope to see you there. July is Fibroid Awareness Month. And so this is really important information so that everybody knows about UFE. We've got to stop this unnecessary surgery for benign tumors. I mean, this is a very pressing public health issue that has really been ignored for way too long, way too long.
0: Yep, David.
2: So again, Doc, you say that OBGYNs are aware of this process. They're aware that this could actually help. So to Chantel's point about some doctors just wanting to go straight to surgery, it can't just be about money alone. How do we broaden the bandwidth or whatever as it relates to the doctors really looking toward other options as it relates to removing fibroids?
1: Well, I think the financial is a big part of it. It's certainly not necessarily all of it, but it's a big part of it that, you know, physicians have a lot of pressure on them by hospitals and to do procedures. Could they buy these expensive robotic things that do surgery? And so it's very expensive and they get pressure to use them even though it's unnecessary. So I do think there is, the financial part is unfortunate. It's a big part of it, but there are other layers to this onion. There are the racial aspects that people don't like talking about, but I'm in the South and I am very sensitive to the very horrible history of the treatment of young black women, whether it's Fannie Lou Hamer's and the Mississippi appendectomies or the unnecessary practicing surgery and, just a very bad history of the treatment of young black women in the South. So is there any carryover from that? Possibly. You've got to at least think about it and be sensitive to it. It's also one of the reasons I think why women don't necessarily come forward. They suffer with this. They have a resistance. They know they've heard, maybe they haven't experienced personally, but they know from stories, talking to grandparents and parents and aunties, and they know the stories. And so there's a natural mistrust, I think, for just the health system in general, and with good reason. Once I think people see that you care for them, I think that's where the trust can start to develop. And say, I'm a unmelanated white male physician. I spoke at Tuskegee University in front of several hundred young black women, as I mentioned earlier, and the premise of the talk was, you, meaning the audience, you're undergoing the Tuskegee experiment of your lifetime and you don't even know it.
6: Mm-hmm.
1: And so it got real. In fact, I was telling Reverend Sheffield, I don't get nervous. I give talks all over the country. I've been on all sorts of radio, TV, media. I don't get nervous talking to people about this. But I was getting a little nervous, you know, about 48 hours before. So I called the woman that invited me from Tuskegee, and I said, you know my talk. Are you sure this is okay? Mm-hmm. And she said, Doc, it's not the messenger. It's the message. And it was fantastic, as I say. And I hope we can get this information out. I don't want to meet any more young sufferers that are suffering needlessly, or they've already had an amputation, they've already had a hysterectomy. We want to prevent that.
2: Yeah. You know, Dr. Lipman, I think, too, what's significant is the fact that in your consultation, and you even say, if your OBGYN gives you an option, or, you know, if you feel like you're not there, but giving the patient all of the facts and your perspective, I think helps. And again, I keep going back to Chantel's point, and we actually push that narrative here, is that you have to be your own advocate as it relates to your health. You've got to be your own advocate. And the thing that's interesting is the best way to be an advocate is to have all the possible information. And what happens is a lot of physicians or professionals, whatever it might be, whatever the case may be, it could be a real estate deal or somebody going to buy a car. You know, we don't even understand the APR sometime, and you talk over our heads, and we just sign anything or we just do anything. But when you're talking about your health, you're talking about your body, and some of these things, these processes are irreversible. So again, absolutely, talk about the importance of being able to advocate for yourself, dealing with the physician, and also from a physician's perspective, how to share information with the patient without, you know, insulting their intelligence or using words that we don't necessarily are necessarily familiar with.
1: It's absolutely important. You brought up a very important point, the fact that nobody knows your own body better than you. You're the CEO of your own body. Nobody, no physician knows your body better than you. And so that's really important to advocate for yourself. Women are entitled to know all of the treatment options, not just the surgical ones. But unfortunately, in most instances, that's what happens. When they go to their gynecologist, all they hear about is the surgical choices. They don't hear about these non-surgical options like UFE. And so if you go to a physician, if it's for fibroids or for whatever it is, and if you feel like you're being dismissed or ignored or your symptoms aren't taken seriously, find another doctor. Also, when you go to the doctor, bring your list of questions so that you're prepared. You know, I see a lot of patients, they do more due diligence in buying a car than they do about their own health. They research, they go to Blue Book, they go all the, you know, they research the car, they research all the stuff, and but when it comes to their own health, they do very little of that. And so it's really important. You only have one body. Take care of it. And if you do all the, you know, maintenance issues and keep up with it and eat healthy, exercise, do all the right things on the front end, you may not have to see me on the back end.
2: And so, Dr. Lippitt, are you personally, and this is a rhetorical question, are you insulted when the patient asks questions regarding the process?
1: Absolutely not.
2: Do you get frustrated? You know,
1: not at all. I mean, in fact, you know, sometimes patients will say, you know, I hear what you're saying about UFE. It sounds too good to be true to me. And I just want to do some more research on it, or I want to get a second opinion. Absolutely, totally fine. No problem. In fact, if someone comes to me and says, you know, I know about UFE and I know about hysterectomy, I'm just going to get a hysterectomy. God bless you. Your body, your choice. No problem with that.
2: And Chantel,
1: but what happens?
2: Go ahead, Mr.
1: Sorry,
2: go ahead,
1: happens
2: Doc,
1: most
2: sorry.
1: Often is you just get offered surgery and they say, is there anything else? That sounds pretty extreme. Nope. And they all know about UFE. You say, it's not a question of knowing about it. It's been available, say, for 30 years and all insurances cover it. So they can't feign ignorance on that.
2: Yeah. And again, that's why I really wanted to lift that up. And Chantel, that's the beautiful part about actually going to his office, is that he's one of the most transparent physicians I've ever met, and you don't really get that. A lot of times people just want to talk at you and go from there. Go ahead, Chantel.
0: Yes, perfect. Thank you so much, David, and thank you so much, Dr. Lipman. We got 1 minute, so tell everybody how they can get in contact with this. You're coming to Southfield in September. Tell us where people can get more information.
1: 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We hope to see you on Monday, July 27th at 6 p.m. for our town hall, along with Reverend Sheffield and the gang.
0: Awesome. Well, thank you so much, Dr. Lippman. 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

0: Detroit City Clerk Janice Winfrey, reminding you that the gubernatorial primary is Tuesday, August 4th. We'll nominate candidates for governor, U.S. Congress, and other state and local offices. 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
0: Detroit City Clerk Janice Winfrey reminding you that a gubernatorial primary is scheduled for Tuesday, August the 4th. 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

0: It's the wake-up call. We are here on the corner of Grand River and Wyoming, 12048 Grand River, and excuse me, 12048 Wyoming is where we are. And we have biscuits, grits, and... biscuits, grits, and salmon croquettes for the five-finger discount. 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We have a reading here. I want to read from the Detroit City Clerk's office, reminding you that our gubernatorial primary is Tuesday, August 4th, and your vote matters. 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Let your voice be heard and vote. Our future is in your hands. Also, today is Isha Price's birthday. So if y'all see her, I got her text message, shoot her a text, and we're going to, that's the wife of Reverend Sheffield. She also runs our Premier Quality Health Center here at Dable. So again, shout out to her on her day. And I'm going to turn it back over to Chantel.
1: Yes. So speaking of voting, speaking of politics, we have someone right here, Maurice Morton, and he is running for CD13, the Congressional District seats. Okay. And you running as an independent too. You know, people get spooked out when they hear that word. So why don't you tell us a little bit about yourself and what inspired you to run for Congress?
2: Absolutely. First, let me say thank you for having me on the show.
1: Closer to the mic.
2: Okay. I have no issues with that. Thank you for having me on the show. I have to ask who did that intro. Was that you singing, Chantel?
1: No, absolutely not. Why would you laugh so hard?
3: Impossible.
2: That was her. That was her.
3: No.
0: Wow, that was a good one.
2: It was an amazing intro. My name is Maurice Morton. Let me talk a little bit about why I'm running. And I'm running as an independent. I grew up on the east side of Detroit, right there off of Belvedere and Mac. Family of 12, six boys, six girls.
1: Ooh,
2: in a three-bedroom home, right? And your parents in one. We had six boys in the other, six girls in the other room. And it was just, it taught us a lot about community. It taught us a lot about sharing, looking out for each other, all of those things. But most importantly, my parents always instilled education is important. Amen. Education is important. That's what's going to get you out of your circumstances. And so ultimately, I was blessed to go on to Cass Tech High School. I went on to University of Michigan undergrad. I did Wayne State Law School.
1: This is the Cass Tech
2: section. Oh, Cass Tech section. All right, Cass, CT in the house. So Wayne State Law School, and then I did Harvard University for grad school.
1: Okay.
2: So, you know, God has always looked out for me and put me in places where I could learn and make a difference. Ultimately, in my career, I served in the Wayne County Prosecutor's Office. I was number two under Mike Duggan. I ran major drugs. I ran juvenile. I ran auto theft. I ran sex crimes unit. Then I went on to DMC as a healthcare executive. And then I ultimately landed the best job in the world, which was the CEO of Detroit Academy of Arts and Sciences, right there on Jefferson. Okay. Served as CEO for 15 years. Reverend Holly started that school 30 years ago. And we had an opportunity to impact the lives of young people, right? These kids, they performed at the White House for President Obama, was on Ellen's show three times, competed on America's Got Talent. We were making a difference. But it was about three, 4 years ago, we announced we were paying our teachers $100,000 a year.
1: Period.
2: You know, because that's what teachers deserve. Mm-hmm. And we had the same dollars that everyone else had, but we decided, why did I need a secretary or administrative assistant? I didn't. I had a telephone, right? Mm-hmm. That kept my calendar for me. We put 90% of our funding into the classrooms. Guess where those black and brown, beautiful scholars are today?
1: Succeeding.
2: One of the fastest growing schools academically in the state has already been recognized. One of the best schools in the city of Detroit. They are succeeding. And so ultimately, when I landed on my next phase, is I want to serve the community in the role as your next congressperson. I went to the most important person after God to get their permission, which is my wife. And she gave me her blessing. Amen. My children gave me their blessing. And so we announced this campaign back in December. And so this campaign is about education. It's about addressing affordability, protecting our seniors, and it's about protecting small business owners. I am from the 13th Congressional District. I was born in the district. I was raised in the district, had my children in the district, went to school in the district, got married in the district. I am from the soil of this district. We need representation that looks like us, thinks like us, and knows the issues.
1: Period. No Sharif for me. All right. Ed?
3: Well, I'm gonna give everybody a quick history lesson, and that's why I'm a big proponent of independence. Mm-hmm. And that is, a lot of people haven't been around here to know or remember that the two parties, our main parties, mm-hmm. switched in the 60s. Mm-hmm. The Republicans became Democrats, and the Democrats became Republicans. They used to call Democrats Dixiecrats because they were all from the South. They represented those Southern and Midwestern states that we have that are Republican strongholds now. So, with those only being the two main ones, after a while, those are only two choices you have, so they get a little bit beyond themselves as far as power goes. So, introducing or having a third party will help stabilize our government. And I'm a proponent with that. That's just my own personal opinion. But I can only speak from what my eyes have seen over the years.
2: And I'm so glad you brought up that point, because it does spook people when they hear independent. But what people don't realize is data shows right now almost half the country now identify as independent or no party affiliation.
3: Yeah.
2: Young people, 40 and under, it's like 55% of them identify as independent. And so, you know, I spoke on exactly what you were speaking to, Ed. I said, look, if we look at how we've progressed in the last 50 years, there's been about 50% of the time has been Republican leadership and then Democrat leadership. Ask yourself, are we truly better off today? Right? Look at where we are. We're going backwards. They're taking away our voting rights. They're suppressing the vote of African American communities, taking away representation from African Americans down south. And so both parties are now engaged in this fight. You know, I voted Democrat most of my life, right? But we came to the conclusion when I sat down with my wife, I said, you know, I'm tired of the fighting between the D and the R, the right. red and the blue. Mm-hmm. It's no different than the blood and the Bloods and the Crips, right?
1: Okay.
2: You constantly at each other and you're not representing the people in the community. So our campaign, this campaign is about unity, it's about the people, and it's about the issues that impact everyday voters.
1: Yes. David?
0: So again, I want to just continue down that vein about an independent voter. I think this is just me in my assessment, mm-hmm. a major part of your campaign is going to be
4: is Maurice Morton, your independent candidate for the 13th Congressional District.
3: I'm sorry.
1: Okay. So, all right, y'all. And be old.
0: I'm sorry. So it's education.
2: Yes.
0: Educating the voter about voting independent, how you do that, and without compromising your vote. So how do you go about doing that? If you were coming knocking on doors, I'm an independent candidate. They can tell that they know your name, but you still have to tell them how to vote,
2: right.
0: and explain to them why you're independent instead of being a Republican or a Democrat.
2: Right. It's doing shows like this. It's getting out in the community. We've been out there, right? I've been from Grosse Pointe, Detroit, all the way downriver, speaking to people. But you know what's been surprising? So many folks are already down for the program, right? Senior citizens downriver, Grosse Pointe, Detroit, they're like, we're excited about this. We need something different. But you're right, is, you know, will they vote independent in November, right? They have to understand, I don't appear on the ballot in August.
1: No.
2: I go straight to November. So then it's that one-on-one race with whoever comes out of the Democratic primary. And so they have to understand that first. And then secondly, if you really want a difference and want to make a difference, you have to be willing to vote independent in November. Don't make it about the D. Don't make it about the R. Look at who is truly the best candidate. Who's speaking to your heart? Who is speaking to the issues that matter most to you? And then go ahead and vote. Vote for the best candidate. Don't vote for someone just because they have a D. And that's the message we're putting out there. It's tough. Trust me. Mm-hmm. Especially, you know, in our community, we're so used to supporting Democrats. But you have to ask the question, you know, what have they done to earn our vote? Any party, right?
0: Yeah, that was my point. My point is that not only Democrat Democratic loyalty,
2: right?
0: But as a campaign strategist, she know Chantel knows that party loyalty is one of the biggest heels that we have to climb.
1: And name
0: so,
1: recognition.
0: And so that was my thing. And, yes. And I'm with it 100%. Yes. You know, I support you 100%. I just know that it's not checkers, it's chess.
1: Well, that's true. We only got 1 minute. So, Maurice Morton, tell us how we can support your campaign. Like we said earlier, dollars matter. So tell us your website, how people can get down, knock them doors, make them phone calls, and where they can send their money.
2: Well, first of all, go to MauriceMortonForCongress.com. That's our website. We're all on all socials, right? Maurice Morton for Congress. You'll learn information, how to give, how to volunteer. We're going to be throughout the community. We're going to be on Livernois today, Light Up Livernois. Come check us out. We have a tent. We'll be throughout the city, throughout this whole campaign. But the most important thing you can do for me is spread the word. Spread the word. Say, you know what? I listened to this young man. Well, I'm not young, mid-50s. But I listened to this man. I listened to this man today. And you know what? He made some sense. You know what? Let's start voting for the best candidate and not just the DNVR. And so help spread the word. I'm going to see you all when I'm on the ballot in November. And you know what? Vote independent. I always tell people, it is time to declare your independence. Amen. Now.
1: I know that's right. So we appreciate you so much. I'm over here making my campaign contribution. Yes. I know how money works. All right. Thank you so much. You're listening to the Wake Up Call. We'll be right back.
2: Thank you, everyone. Appreciate you.
3: Yeah.

0: This is Detroit City Clerk Janice Winfrey reminding you that the gubernatorial primary is Tuesday, August 4th. 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
0: This is Detroit City Clerk Janice Winfrey reminding you that the gubernatorial primary is Tuesday, August 4th. 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

0: y'all. Welcome back to the Wake Up Call. All right, so David, tell us how important it is to vote.
1: This is a read from the Honorable Janice Winfrey, Detroit City Clerk, reminding you that our gubernatorial primary is Tuesday, August 4th. 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Our future is in your hands.
0: Yes, so we want to welcome our guests. We've had some great topics, and this one is very important to the city. We have Valerie McFall, and she's talking about tidying up your community. So I've seen these signs at a lot of people's houses. So what is Detroit Love Where You Live, and how do we get involved?
2: Having me this morning. A Detroit Love Where You Live is a concept. It started off as an anti-litter campaign. We've kind of evolved into a quality of life initiative. When we talk about litter in our community, litter and blight affects the mindset of the people who live there. When we talk about mental stress, all of these things are a factor. And bigger than that, for Detroiters, when we talk about blight in our community, it directly affects the value of our homes in our communities. So like you're talking about voting today, our community is the one thing that we can't control. Amen. I can control what my house sells for if my neighbor controls, you know, their environment. And so Love Where You Live is more than just anti-litter. Now, there are a lot of organizations out here doing this. What we do is we have a quick litter pickup cleanup each month. That is the third Saturday of each month. We meet at the corner of Wyoming and Joy Road at Hometown Market, and the concept is simple. You come out, you get a bag, you get a pair of gloves. 1 hour, you go out and pick up, and you're done. And so we measure our success each month by how many bags we clean up, nice. And that's dependent on how many people show up. Now, the concept itself is not unique. Rosedale Park has been doing this for 10 years. I've seen others doing this. But what is different about Love Where You Live is we are looking to change the mindset of Detroiters. So right now I'm working on a campaign going into businesses in my area because I can only measure the success in a small space. But the concept is going in, doing what I call ad placement, signage throughout those stores. And so it becomes a subliminal message for people because I can't tell you not to litter because you already know better. Mm-hmm. So we want to start changing and influencing the mindset, how people see themselves, how they see their community, and how they see value in that. And litter directly affects all of that.
0: Yes, and?
3: Well, you know what? You're on Joy Road in Wyoming.
2: Yes.
3: But you have affected at least one family between Grand River and Southfield. Because mm-hmm. I saw something this morning that I hadn't seen in years, and that was a woman outside sweeping her driveway in front of her house with her broom and dustpan just getting up debris.
0: Period.
3: And that used to be a common sight, but it's a rare occurrence now.
2: I agree.
3: So what you started is expanding. I guess that's the best way to say it. Mm-hmm. So we can appreciate this because we as Detroiters who stuck out through real hard times, we understand how much home means to us.
2: Right, right.
3: So, you know, if you don't clean up yourself, don't nobody want to be around you because you're funky.
2: Correct.
3: And that's the truth.
2: Correct.
3: So we got to clean up.
1: Yeah, Ms. McFall, thank you again for being on the show. I just want to say, too, something that sticks out to me is you talking about changing the mentality of people. And my father I used to wonder why I had to sweep the curb.
3: See, that's what I'm talking about.
1: And I used to be like, that's the street. Why we got to worry about that? That was part of cutting the grass.
3: You don't
1: cut the grass and leave the clippings out there.
3: No.
1: You had to sweep the curb. And he also said, this is your house. When you walk in, if you see some paper or something, pick the paper up.
2: Exactly.
1: The paper up. So I think, to your point, it's changing the mentality and actually, you know, issuing tickets for people that throw stuff out of the window and things like that.
2: It's
1: crazy.
2: Issuing tickets, but really using the platforms that we have. There's so many ways that we can get this message out. The city can do bus wraps. We have billboards. We can go into our schools because it starts there. So a child can influence a household. parents don't typically, I don't know, these days influence children in the right way because they're doing the wrong thing. Mm. But the children will call them to account if they're in the back seat. Hey, Mom, why'd you throw that out the window? So I think starting with our schools is important. But really, it's getting people to understand our homes. A lot of people, Detroit, our homes are our largest asset. And again, politically, we can't control Washington. We can control a little bit about downtown, but guess what? We can definitely control our neighborhoods.
1: Absolutely.
2: And so it's really about empowering people, being able to bring in investors in our community, because, of course, who wants to invest in a community that doesn't care about itself? So it's really a full-circle message about self-pride, self-preservation. One of our famous Detroiters, Tommy Walker, Detroit versus everything. Mm-hmm. I say Detroit versus blight, trash, and dumping.
0: I know that's right.
2: One of our T-shirts. And so we have many T-shirts with slogans and different messages that affect connect with different people. So the goal really is to just get the message out, to encourage people to take civic responsibility. This is something we're doing, and this is our community. So for it to change, we have to be active, involved, and make that change.
0: Yes. So how do we get to be a part of such a great initiative? How do we get involved? Like, what
2: great
0: do we
2: question.
0: Do?
2: So what I'm doing right now is I'm going out to different block clubs in District 7. I'm also a community advisory council representative for D7. And so I'm working with various block clubs to help establish pickup events in their area. So as I said, we do ours every third Saturday on the corner of Wyoming and Joy, 9:30 at Hometown Market. So if you're out there and you want to get involved, please show up. Concept is simple. By 10:30, guess what? We're on our way down to the Eastern Market and wherever with our Saturday chores. So the biggest thing I want to get across to people is that investing in your community does not take a lot of time. 1 hour, once a month, can make a difference. I do this because when I leave for work in the morning, I want to see a clean corner. I want to see it clean at Joy when I make that turn on Wyoming. So that's why it's important to me, and that's why I do this.
1: And I'll say this too, from a law enforcement perspective, you got less foolishness going on when you have a clean environment.
2: Correct.
1: And,
2: correct.
1: You know, kids are more likely to be outside and stuff like
2: There's
1: that.
2: There's a broken window theory, and
1: absolutely.
2: People don't get that. Yeah.
0: What's the broken window theory?
2: Well, it talks about how blighted areas attract more crime.
1: Nefarious activities.
2: Right. And so it's just like if a grass is growing tall, people are going to tend to throw trash in that grass. If it's cut low, you don't obviously litter as much. And the same thing with a blighted area. When it's broken down and, you know, everything's torn up, you've got weeds growing everywhere, you don't feel safe walking, you know? And we want to be in a community where we can walk. When I moved into this community 7 years ago, didn't like it. People said, what are you doing over here? I'm like, I guess I'm living over here now. So I fell in love with my house. And I said, you know what? If you want to see the change, you have to make the change. Mm-hmm. And so I've been doing this long before Love Where You Live, but this has now evolved and it's been a process. And I want to say this too to your listening audience. If you have a concept, there's something you want to do, understand it's going to take time. It's going to take growth. What you thought it was on day one is going to be very different than it is in the fourth year. It's very different and it continues to grow and evolve. So don't get discouraged. Keep up the good fight. And even when no one else is out there helping you, if it's passionate to you, then get out there and do what you're going to do, because eventually it will catch on.
0: Yeah, so this has been really, really great. I see these signs everywhere. I didn't even really know what it was, so it's great to know that because it's very important. I teach my son, he'll literally be like, oh my God, they littered.
2: Right.
0: And like, we do stuff like that. So like you said, it starts very young. So we only got about 2 more minutes, so tell us again how people can get involved.
2: Okay, so please, if you are interested in getting involved, you can go to our website. That is DetroitLWYL.org. Go to the Contact Me page. You can put your information there. You'll also see the dates for our cleanup that is going on from now through October, weather permitting. And again, we can only affect change when people show up. But even when nobody's there, guess what? I'm going to be there with my bag, and I'm going to do what I can for the hour, and I'm going to call it a day.
0: I know that's right.
2: Yes. And, you know, sometimes I get people who walk by, and I ask them, why do you think people litter? No trash cans. So we're working right now with our councilperson to get more trash cans in our area. And some people say, I don't think it's going to make a difference. But guess what? We don't know that until we make the effort right. And so, again, it's not about knowing a solution before you start. It's about trying until you find the right fit. And so that is what we've been doing in our community. And as I said, for block clubs, specifically in D7, you can give me a call. That is 248-747-2222. 2499. Or again, you can reach me at DetroitLWYL@gmail.com or DetroitLWYL.org. So any way that you can contact me, if you have a block club, a community organization, I would love to come out. But again, this is about people in each community getting involved and making a difference. So whether it's a Wednesday night that you meet for 45 minutes or it's a Saturday morning, it all does make a difference in your community.
0: Awesome.
2: And believe me, you'll feel better the next day when you drive out there like, wow, okay, we did pretty good last
0: thank
2: night.
0: Thank you.
2: Yes.
0: So thank you so much for sharing this with us. You guys have been listening to the Wake Up Call with Horace Sheffield and Friends. Make sure you tell your boy that his friends held it down today. I'm Chantel Watkins, got David Felton and Ed Collins. You always close us out.
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6: With SRN News, I'm Bob Agnew in Washington. President Trump has threatened Iran after the funeral of the Supreme Leader Ayatollah Ali Khamenei saw open calls for his assassination. And the comments by President Trump made on Truth Social likely will again turn up the tensions in the Middle East.

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2: 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And when the church starts moving, the Holy Spirit shows up. Recently in Angola, there was a clinic held with 57 participants representing 51 different churches. This training discipled believers in how to share their faith. And in this event, the facilitators asked the participants to reach out to people that they knew didn't have a relationship with Jesus and then to share the gospel with them. And by the grace of God, 101 people came to know Christ in the span of just a week. 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For help in getting started sharing your faith, visit our website at sharelife.today. That's sharelife.today.
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4: 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The best definition of meekness is power under constraint. It describes the breaking of a powerful stallion. The horse is submitting its will. It's not that it's not stronger than you, but it has surrendered its will to the rider. But the ultimate example of meekness is Jesus himself. He said in Matthew 11:29, "I am meek and lowly in heart." Does that mean Jesus was weak? Of course not. He was the strongest man who ever lived. And he laid down everything for us and willingly went to the cross and died for us.
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6: Welcome to the William Malcolm Morning Show. I'm excited to be back. I've taken the last couple of weeks off. If you've caught one of my recent shows, I talked about having a ankle surgery and how I was trying to rush the process of healing. I'm happy to say I'm about 4 weeks out from it. But I do want to say it has really teaching me a lot, teaching me patience, teaching me to trust God's word, teaching me to trust myself, and really just teaching me to just appreciate the prayer that I just prayed for. So I've been dealing with ankle pain for some time. Knew what I wanted to do and I needed to find a doctor that could do it. I found a doctor that could do it. He did an excellent job. So even though I'm in pain and can't do what I want to do, it's summertime, I'm limping around, I got this boot on, I'm going to physical therapy, that is the prayer that I wanted was answered. And oftentimes I think that we forget that while we are in the midst of building something, we're in the midst of healing from something, we're in the midst of starting from something. So kind of takes me into the topic for today, and it is, are you living or just existing?

0: I'm going to say that again, and I want you to think about this. This is the number, I believe it is my second signature talk. And as you know, I've been on air for, it will be 14 years, I believe, the end of July, August. I need to check the ribbon for that exact time. But as you all know, I have had multitude, thousands of guests, I believe. I think I can actually say thousands of guests during that time. And we got really good at interviewing people, got really good at listening, taking that skill set even outside of the radio show. Although my wife may say I don't listen, but I take that into just working with young people, working in business, just listening. And so now I'm really, as I build out this next chapter of the William Malcolm Morning Show, we're going to have a lot more. We're going to be in media. We will soon be on camera. Just give me a little time to get through this healing process, but I'll have guests on. You'll start seeing guests come on in July. But I think I'm owed some time, just me and you. You know what I'm saying? I think I'm owed that after 14 years and having a guest every week, a new guest. But like I said, the talk today is, are you living or just existing? I want everyone to rediscover your passion, your purpose, and your calling. And, you know, I'm going to read some. You know, I make notes and I prepare for the show, and I always do something to say, to ground me to before you begin. And so for my before I begin for this one, it's like, I'm not going to try to motivate people. I'm not going to try to motivate you. I am going to try to help you remember who you used to be. Somewhere in my audience, there's someone who once dreamed big. Someone who wanted to own their own business, someone who wanted to teach, someone who wanted to travel, someone who wanted to write a book, someone who wanted to sing. I need to get me some water in here because I'm getting thirsty. Somebody wanted to take a sip of water. Somebody that wanted to be a mentor, somebody that wanted to build something meaningful. Guess something happened. Life happened. You ain't got to tell me, family. Life happened. Bills happen. Responsibilities happen. Fear happened. And today is not about making you all feel guilty of what you didn't do and this, fifth, and the third. It's just about, you know, getting you to remember and believe just a little bit that your best chapter hasn't been written yet. So, you know, the big idea is that there's a difference between making a living and making a life. There's a difference between making a living and making a life. Too many people have become experts, in my opinion. This is all my opinion, but this is my show. So have become experts at surviving while forgetting how to truly live. And I really want to just talk. The goal isn't simply to make it through another week. I mean, I do know people that, you know, come Thursday, Friday, they are dreading to go to, I mean, I used to be like that, you know, just to be honest. I think a lot of people who are doing things that are not in your calling, not of your passion, not something that you know you shouldn't be doing, you probably loathe Mondays and you hate, loathe Mondays and you look forward to Fridays. And so it's just something that, you know, we really want to get into the pace where the goal isn't something to make it through another week. The goal is to become fully alive. And again, welcome to the William Malcolm Morning Show. You know, you got me today, no guest, and we're just going to just talk a little bit. And really this conversation is something that's been coming up for me for the last several weeks. Just something that I'm just talking about, something that I've noticed and I like to teach. I've talked to people who've lost jobs. I've talked to people who have been thinking about changing careers. I've talked to people who have incredible gifts, but just aren't using them. I've talked to people who have dreams that they've been carrying around for years, and somehow those dreams have been sitting on the shelf collecting dust. And it made me ask the question that I want to talk to you about today. It's not an answer for me. It's an answer for yourself. And it really is, are you living or just existing? There is a difference, family, a big difference. The difference between living and existing is that most people don't wake up one day and decide, I'm going to stop chasing my dreams. I don't really think, you know, anybody just, there's no nothing circled. And if someone who likes to use calendars and things like that, I don't think I would ever put something on my calendar and say, hey, on this date, on July 13th, I'm thinking in the future, family, July 13th, let's say September 10th, I don't know, whatever date. This is the day I'm 2026, 2027, 2028. This is the day I'm going to stop chasing my dreams. It don't happen like that. You know, it's something that just creeps up. It slowly happens. Life gets busy. You may have had some kids. You know, we got all the love the babies, but babies kind of have the children. You know, you have to, you know, we love them. They are from God. But you have to put time into them. And so if you're not careful, you can be distracted. Careers demand more. Parents get older. Bills increase. Who are we talking to? Bills have increased twofold. Responsibilities multiply. And little by little, the thing that once made you come alive gets pushed further and further down the list. Not because we stopped caring, but because life got loud. And people tell me I'm loud. And so I can't imagine having something in my ears loud as me getting in the way of me pursuing my dreams. And, you know, if you ever ask somebody, you know, hey, just somebody, just say, how are you doing? And they answer, busy. You know what I'm saying? And I don't ask what your calendar looked like. You know what I'm saying? I did not ask you what your calendar looked like. I asked how you were, and I'm guilty of this. People ask me, you know, how are you doing? Or I've gotten so used to people asking me, what's your next project? What are you doing? That I always think, I'm not going to say it was performative, but I always think I had to have the next best thing. And then I remember one day somebody just said, hey, man, I follow you on social media. I know all of what you're doing. I'm just checking in on you. And I really didn't even know how to, you know, how to answer that question, you know, and oftentimes I speak for myself being a busy, you wear that like a badge of honor. I'm so busy. I'm slammed. I haven't had a day off, man. I was just thinking my friends, you know, I'm not asking how many emails you got. I'm not asking you, what is your next thing? I'm not asking you, you about to get the LLC. I'm asking you, where is your heart? So dig in a little bit deeper before we come up on our break. When was the last time you felt alive? That's the question. That is the question. Not entertained. So we're not talking about being entertained. Entertained and being alive is two different things. So, not distracted, not on vacation, not scrolling social media. I think social media is one. I'm going to be guilty of this myself, where it truly can rob you of the things you want to do. I bet you if we were to go back in time and look at people now versus, let's say, 10, 15 years ago when social media wasn't popping like it is now, I bet people were more productive. They read more. They did more. They went outside more. They experienced more. And social media can also take that away. When was the last time, I'm going to ask you again, you truly felt alive, the kind of alive where you completely lose track of time? I mean, you don't even remember what you were doing because you enjoy what you were doing so much. I remember, couple things that I've done. I remember fashion. I can do that and lose track of time. I remember going to fabric stores in London. I mean, London, yes, London, but New York is where I would usually go at the first of the year. I need to get back there in September to buy suiting fabric for the William Malcolm Lux collection, shameless plug. But I could be in that fashion store for hours. I could be sketching for hours. I remember DJing. That's something I also like to do. Mentoring is something that I like to do. But when you just truly lose track of the clock, that feeling matters because that is purpose. And that has a way of making time disappear. You don't say, you know what I'm saying? It makes time, this purpose will make time disappear. You know, that's a book title. I need to, something needs to happen with that. Okay. So really quick prompt, really quick story before we go to commercial. You know, I've been on the radio. I remember the first time I got behind a mic, I was the guest of someone else's show and I was on there. I knew exactly what I was doing. I'm doing this thing but I knew I loved it. I knew it was something I connect with. Now, 14 years later, I'm still behind the microphone, not because every Saturday and now Sundays at 1 p.m. has not been easy, but because I found something that gives me life. That is the same thing that happened with mentoring. That is the same thing that happened with suiting, Dream Kings Leadership Program. The same thing happened with design. different expressions, same purpose, helping people, creating, building, encouragement. I'm going to leave you with this mic drop as we lead up to our first break. Passion isn't always about what you do. Sometimes it's about why you do it. And on that, we're going to take a quick break. William Malcolm Morning Show. See you on the other side.
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0: What up, though, everybody? This is the William. This is not the William. I'm not speaking to myself in third person. But this is William, the William Malcolm Morning Show, each and every Saturday, FM 101.5, AM 1500, WLQV, Detroit. And you can hear, you can also hear us every Sunday. 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Soon video coming. Soon we'll be doing interviews on location. I'm so excited. So before we went to break, we're talking about our topic today is, are you living or existing? And in my whole theory, my whole idea about this is I've just been running into people, and even myself, family, there's some things, even myself, that I have not been pursuing and I love to do, and I want people to have that feeling too. And so we're asking you, are you living or existing? And only you can answer that question. But before we went to break, we were talking about how people can get away from the things that they love. And I gave you a mic drop. That's a mic drop moment that I like to just talk about. You know, everybody know mic drop. Remember when Obama did it? Remember when people go up, rappers, old school, drop the mic, they out. You know what I'm saying? So before we went to the commercial break, I said, passion isn't always about what you do. Sometimes it's why you do it. Think about that as we get into how we drift. So, like we talked about earlier, people don't circle on their calendar, I'm going to stop pursuing my dream on year 2030 at September 11th or September 13th or whatever. That's when I'm going to stop my dream. It's something that slowly happens. Bills, family issues, health get in the way. And then you just get lost. You literally can't find your way back, but you can. So that's what we're talking about today. But we got to first address how we drift. And I got to drink some water because I'm talking. But we have to address how we drift. Here's the scary part. Most people don't lose their passion overnight. They drift. One decision, one excuse, one delay, one disappointment. And here's the disappointment. You could be you disappointing yourself, or you got disappointed. Or one more, I'll do it next year. And family, I mean, I remember with my latest collection that I just released on March 13th, I had been working on the idea of this new collection for about 2 to 3 years. At some point, I felt that I wasn't inspired anymore by fashion. I started doing other things, making money here, making money there. But fashion has always been something. I mean, I left a lucrative career in insurance financial services to pursue it. So why would I walk away from it? But I just, you know, I lost my passion. I started telling myself, oh, I'm not inspired. You know, it's too much stuff on social media, blah, blah, blah, blah. It's too many, you know, it's too much out here. And start forgetting that this was, that basically was my making a decision, making excuses, delaying, and then disappointment. And I remember when I released it and I'm on Fox 2 News with Marielle Liu, and she's talking about my clothes, my models are coming out. I remember thinking, I'm never going to let that happen again. I mean, if I'm just not going to do something, I'm not going to do it, but I'm not going to make excuses about something that I didn't know that I'm called to do and I have passion. I'm never going to be too busy, because that's an excuse people do. I'm not going to say someday. I'm not going to say it until one day. I'm going to wake up and I'm going to realize. And so that's what happens if you don't pursue it. And then one day you're going to wake up and realize, man, I've just been surviving for years. You can start to lose them. Those years can rack up. You start getting a 5-piece. For my people that don't know the slang, that's 5 years, 10 piece, 15 piece, 20 piece. And then next thing you know, then you may get older and you say, well, I'm too old to do it. No, you're not. You're never too old. Yeah, I mean, it's just this, and I'm going to talk, let's talk about this before we kind of shift. There's something I like to call the comfort trap. Everybody has it. Everybody likes to be comfortable. Who doesn't like to be comfortable? You know what I mean? I don't know, whatever your jam is, if it's chilling, watching a movie, if it's going somewhere, it's being in air conditioners, it's being out in the heat, whatever way you like it. Everyone has something that they find comfortable. You know what I mean? That relaxes them, that they don't feel pressed. And here's the thing. Comfort is interesting. Comfort rarely announces itself. It whispers. So it's like, William, it whispers. It isn't that bad. Just stay here. Don't rock the boat. You're too old. This is what I'm just talking to y'all about. This is what comfort is whispering into your ear. It isn't that bad. Just stay here. Don't rock the boat. You're too old. You're too young. You're too busy. Here's the one that I really like. You missed your chance. And here's the thing. Comfort doesn't usually destroy dreams. It convinces us to postpone them. I'm going to give you a Williamism. I'm going to be putting these in book form one day soon. But comfort is a wonderful place to visit. It is a dangerous place to live. I'm going to say that again. Comfort is a wonderful place to visit. It is a dangerous place to live. And I've already shared with you a story just about just my fashion line and how, you know, I had a successful line, celebrities, athletes around my stuff. And then I just got busy doing something else. Year, I had a setback at the studio, and then I just kind of made excuses. You know what I'm saying? And, you know, I had to get over that. And so, to be honest with you, there's been seasons, and we're all going to have seasons, fam. I'm not talking about, none of us are robots out here, but we're all going to have seasons. And there have been seasons in my life when I could have just stayed comfortable, stayed with what was familiar. And familiarity can kill the dream. I'm making that up. Familiarity can kill the dreams. You know, I stayed what I already knew, but every meaningful chapter in my life began with the decision that I made to be uncomfortable. I remember, I'm gonna start with this. I got these examples in my mind and scratched down here, but I remember when I first went off to college, I was really raised, sheltered. So I remember going, and I used to just be shy and couldn't talk. And I remember getting in this 3-person play in college, and I didn't do it because I wanted to be up on stage, even though your boy did like that bright light. But I did it because I knew it was uncomfortable. And I'm like, the best way, how I learned how to swim was, I mean, I actually was thrown into the water. That's how I learned how to swim, whether I like it or not. That's what happened. But I also like to just throw myself in situations where I'm uncomfortable and like to see myself out. And so I was just uncomfortable. And really trying to just build what it is that I was trying to do. And, you know, I wanted to, I was in insurance and financial services. I had making six figures, deep six figures, company car bonus. And I was not happy. And my wife challenged me to go out and do this thing of fashion. And I remember telling her, I don't know any black fashion designers. I don't know if I can do it. And she told me that I could do it. And, it's just something that I made that decision to do. And that was uncomfortable. I had a lot of, we need a whole three more shows to just talk about some of the things I went through building that dream and everything else I've done, building the Dream Kings leadership program, being on this radio show, even changing the radio show. I've been on the show 14 years. I've had the opportunity to change to the platform I'm using now since last year. I didn't want to do it because I was familiar. I even thought about giving up the show because I was familiar. I'm glad I didn't. And what I'm talking to you about, family, is it's something that everyone deals with. But once you understand that these are traps, then you can navigate your way out. So I was even starting to tell myself, listen, you can do the new show. You can do the new line. You can redo your Dream King website. You can go out and mentor hundreds and thousands of young men over a 10-year period in your almost 15-year period with your program. But I had to believe it in myself and I had to do it. And I would say that each time I've done that, it required me to leave something familiar. Growth always acts from movement. So, you know, it's like, oh, Miss Summer, I love to work out, and you're not going to grow muscles if you don't move them. You have to train them. They're not just going to just magically grow. At least from my DNA, they don't. So you have to go out and you have to move them. And so, you know, we're getting up to our next break. But I want you to just really ask, I want everyone out here to just ask yourself, what have I been talking about for years that I still haven't started? What dream have I convinced myself is unrealistic? What excuse have I repeated so many times that I actually believe it? So I'm going to repeat this again. This is your assignment while we're going to break. I'm going to give you time. You want to write this down, or you can tune in again and listen tomorrow. You can check out the podcast. But for right now, let me read it again. I want you to ask yourself, what have I been talking about for years that I haven't started? What dream have I convinced myself is unrealistic? What excuse have I repeated so many times that I actually believe it now? And I'm going to say this. I'm a researcher, but I'm not one of these type of people. You know, I like to research because I like to make sure I can find competition, execute, find out everything I need to know, but I will launch. And I'm just going to say, some people have spent so much time researching how to start, they could have already finished. They don't need another YouTube video. They need a Tuesday. They need to start. And family, one of the things also I want you to do, I want you to take these reflections in as we build up to our next break. Take these reflection moments in. I want you to carry these questions for you this week. What excites me? What gives me energy? When do I feel most alive? I'm sorry. What problem do I naturally love solving? When do I naturally enjoy helping? If money wasn't an issue, .. How would I spend my life? If fear wasn't an issue, .. What would I attempt? I want you to not rush the questions. I want you to sit with them. I want you to journal with them. I want you to pray about them, because buried somewhere inside those answers may be your next chapter. And with that, the next chapter is, we're going to go to a quick break. And when we get back, we're going to jump into the next piece of this so that we can be living.
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10: When Abraham Lincoln was elected president in 1860, America stood on the edge of collapse. Over the next 4 years, the Civil War claimed more than 700,000 lives and tested whether our republic could endure. As the war drew to a close, Lincoln looked beyond victory. He looked toward healing. In his second inaugural address, he challenged the nation, "Let us strive on to bind up the nation's wounds, to achieve and cherish a just and lasting peace." Lincoln understood that preserving the greatest experiment in self-government required more than winning a war. It required the character to restore what had been broken. More than 160 years later, America still faces division. The question is not whether we'll disagree. The question is whether we still have the wisdom and the character to heal together.
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0: What's up, family? What's up? What up, though? 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You can tune in there or anywhere in the world. We'll soon be coming to multiple online platforms. You'll see, start seeing some video up in here. You'll start seeing our guests. You'll start seeing just a ton of media about what we're doing as we have approached our 14th year on the air. Very excited about that. 14 years, family, at the end of July, August. I gotta research the date. But we've been talking about, are you living or just existing? And before you went to break, I gave you some reflection questions that I want you to ask yourself this week. I want you to sit with those questions that I won't go over them again. If you didn't catch them, tune in or check out the podcast. But they're questions that I want you to do your journaling with, and I want you to sit with and ask yourself, you know, these questions. Take your time. You know, are you living or existing? What happened to your dream? You know, I've been asking myself this question all week. What happened? What happened to those people? What happened to us? Because I honestly don't believe most people wake up one morning and decide to stop pursuing purpose. I personally think we slowly negotiate life with our decisions. We don't do it at once. Some of us don't. Maybe some do it at once, but I don't think it happens all at once. I think it's one compromise at a time. I think it's one disappointment at a time. I think it's one responsibility at a time. Until one day we look up and we realize we're not making a living. No, I'm sorry. We realize we're making a living, but we just stopped making a life. And the one thing I'll say with myself leaving Insurance Financial Services, family, I knew it wasn't for me. I went to college with a pre-law degree, criminal justice pre-law, double major, and I got into banking. I took the LSAT test, getting ready to go to law school, and then I was recruited to go into Insurance Financial Services by one of the big prominent insurance companies in the country. And I went into it because it was money. I thought I knew I could make money. I didn't go into it with, oh, I really want to. Now, I do like people have proper insurance and your deck pages and understand what you're getting. And if you don't understand what you, what type of insurance, this is just another, this is a thing I'm going to put on you. If you, you're paying for insurance and you don't understand what a deck page is, you don't understand what multi-line are, you don't understand what your coverages on your vehicle, talk to someone and find out. That so you can know you have ChatGPT, you have AI, but if me, if I'm paying a bill to somebody, I don't know these things you need to know. But getting back to where we are, life isn't the enemy. Yes, we know these things are going to come up, but life is not the enemy. I mean, we're living. So I just want to be a little clear. Responsibilities aren't the enemy. Paying your bills isn't the enemy of living your best life. Taking care of your family isn't the enemy. Working hard isn't the enemy. Bills are blessings. There's people who would love to have those things. But somewhere along the way, some of us have stopped feeding that part of us that still dreams. We stop feeding the creative side. I know for me, the biggest thing for me getting out of insurance was a blessing because I am a creative person. And, you know, I did that with some of my marketing. It was, you know, I had CDs and mixed CDs and giveaways and all type of stuff, but you can't be in the field of insurance and be creative because you're going to be doing something wrong. And so I'm glad I was able to migrate out of that. But I would say when we stop, everyone has a creative side. I don't care if it's, we're all creative. I mean, God was creative. So we all have a creative side. If you've gotten away from your adventurous side, if you've gotten away from your entrepreneurial side, the curious side, we have become so busy at just surviving that we have forgotten how to dream. Family, have you ever noticed adults don't ask each other, what do you want to be when you grow up? You know what I'm saying? When's the last time? Let's just be honest. You know, we used to ask that when we were young all the time. I actually ask young people, what is your passion? I don't even ask that, but just for the sake of this, most people get asked when you're younger, what do you want to be when you grow up? And so, but just think about it. Adults don't ask each other, what do you want to be when you grow up? I mean, if somebody walked up to you and asked you that, you probably would be upset because somewhere along the way, you know why we don't ask? Because somewhere along the way, we decided growing up meant stop dreaming, pay bills, go to work, come home. Repeat, pay bills, go to work, come home, repeat. Who made that rule? Who made the rule that that is what your life has to become? There's no joy in that. I want to talk about the five dream killers. I know, I mean, I'm not going to be able to get all of this out today because we're coming up on this is our third pie, but I do definitely want to talk about there are five dream killers. You want to know what these dream killers are? These are things that usually come and steal our dreams, not overnight, over time. So dream killer number one is fear. Fear, the dirty F word. We're talking about fear. Fear sounds responsible. Fear sounds logical. Fear says, what if I fail? Fear says, what if nobody supports me? What if I come out here and do it? And I'm going to be honest with you. When I first launched my suit line, I actually said that. I'm like, I thought people was going to be, I have been on TV, have been written about. I got a national publication and nobody was buying anything. And it was one of those things like, I was like, you know, nobody supports me. What if I lose money? A lot of people will tuck in when they don't have it. And sometimes, man, it's a thing where, I don't want to sound reckless. But I have found that when money may be getting restrictive is when you need to be the most creative, is when you need to go out and spend something so that you can make something on that. So, because when you try to hold it, that's just logical. You know, what if I lose money and go out and do it? So you just hold it and you don't do anything, but now you're in the same spot you're in. 5, 7, 10, 8, 12, 50,000 million years ago. What if people laugh? Now, I hope you're not, my people out here are not concerned about what people laugh. And I'll even tell you this. Don't even be concerned if somebody don't like it. Everybody's not going to like what you do. I know I do this radio show. Some people probably like, why don't he hurry up and get some guests on? We're tired of hearing him talk for a whole hour. But family, listen, it is my show. I should be able to talk. This is the first time I've done this in 14 years. I got something to say too. So let me get back. What if people laugh, and you got to be cheered at people. I want you to, if you're still concerned, however old you are, I don't care if you're 13, 11, 10, 40, 80, 90, God bless you. I don't care how old you are. If you are still concerned about what people think about you and if they'll laugh, I want you to pray for God to relieve you from caring about what people think. Once you get relieved about what other people think, you're going to be Gucci, as the kids would say. So can I ask you something? What if they don't? What if people laugh? I always ask people, well, what if they don't? What if it works? What if this thing that you like to do changes your life? And, I kind of noticed something, people. I've noticed fear has a loud voice, at least in my head it does. Fear will tell you you can't do something, who you think you is. Bring up all the times you failed at something, but it never is telling you when my thing is we all survived our worst days because we're still here. So I've noticed fear has a loud voice. Fear usually whispers, faith whispers. Fear is loud. Fear is your chest thumping, getting scared, pulse racing, whatever your body goes through, when they have fight or flight or whatever you want to call it. That's what fear is. But faith whispers. That's why you've got to get quiet enough to hear it. Ooh, we saying something today. That's why you got to get quiet enough to hear it. Sometimes that's being quiet, getting away from someone else, asking them what their opinions are. My thing, this is my what I go by. I stop asking people's opinions because they'll what they think about something because they're gonna give it to me, and I don't want that to get in the way of what I'm thinking. I'm gonna do it. I'm gonna put it out there, and that's it. We got enough time to get to this next dream killer. Dream killer number two: comfort. We already talked about earlier how people like to be comfortable. You know what I'm saying? I mean, you like to be comfortable in the winter. You know, you put the little onesie on, the snuggly. You know what I'm saying? That's just me. Y'all don't put the snugglies on. But you know what I'm saying? Everyone likes to be comfortable. But comfort is sneaky. It is sneaky. Comfort doesn't ask you to quit. Comfort ain't going to come out. I mean, let's just be honest. I binge watched a series here or there in my life, right? On the couch. Usually something my wife may not like. I'm in there tucked in. I'm comfortable. I know I shouldn't be watching it. You know, I find a series that I haven't known about and it's 5 years. Ding, ding, ding. I could watch that thing for hours. I know I should go to bed at a certain time, but I'm comfortable. I'm comfortable, and comfortable doesn't normally tell you to quit. It just asks you to wait. Your comfort may come and tell you next year after the holidays. After you see mama and them, when the kids get older, when I have more money, things are always going to cost money, family, but you can do a lot with faith. When work settles down, comfort keeps moving the finish line. I'm going to give you this Williamism before we take a break. And Williamism. Comfort rarely ruins your life overnight. It convinces you to postpone it 1 year at a time. Let me say that again. Comfort rarely ruins your life overnight. I mean, one day, like you just go be binge watching. I'm not going to, stop me if I'm still trying to do something, but it convinces you to postpone. What if I'm using that as a goal? Okay, I'm going to do this and not do this till next year. It convinces you to postpone it 1 year at a time, moving the goalpost down to now you're realizing that you think you're out of time. But on this, we're going to take a quick break. We'll be right back after the break.
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0: 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We've been on for 14 years. Just really enjoy what we're doing. I'm moving the platform around a little bit where I'm going to have guests on. You're going to see the videos. You're going to see us live. You're going to see us social media. But I definitely want to get into what I'm calling these signature talks, where it's just things that I'm sharing, right? And I'm trying to get people. Today we're talking about, are you living or is this existing? This is my last segment, so I got to get a lot in. So let's go. Before we went to break, we talked about I got five dream killers. Dream killer number one, dream killer number two. If you didn't miss those, go back and tune in the podcast or tune in on Sunday or just check me out. But dream killer number three, comparison. This one is dangerous. Comparison is dangerous because when we compare, we often compare our beginning to someone else's middle. We compare our struggles to someone else's highlight reel. So that's why social media, really, people who get on there and they be scrolling a lot of the times, man, sometimes that's a trick too. It just sucks you in because you're thinking, oh man, I'm thinking about my life, what I'm doing, what I want to be doing. I'm looking at somebody else's highlights who's oftentimes staged, but that's a whole other topic. And we don't have the time to really dug into that. But comparison, look at someone else's highlights. We compare our first attempt to someone else's 20th year. That's not fair. I mean, you know what I'm saying? Just like if you have a business or something you're trying to start, or let's just use fitness. I remember when I really first started getting into fitness and I can go and I'm looking at people and guys and people who look in shape the way I want to look. You know, I'm comparing myself to them maybe after, with me probably it was a day or a week. So some of these people have been training for years. That now I'm a person who's training for years. I know that it's something that you continue to build on. So be fair to yourself, family. You know, like I said, social media got everybody thinking that they got a beach house. We know everybody does not have a beach house. Okay. But social media has everybody thinking, everybody smiling, traveling, eating in restaurants, perfect lighting. Meanwhile, real life starts as soon as the camera get put away. Soon as the camera get put away, real life happens. You know what I'm saying? Let's hit this mic drop. I need to get like a drum or something here over mic drop. Comparison is one of the quickest ways to become ungrateful for the life God has already given you. Let's move on to dream killer number four. Remember I told you there are five. Distraction. This one might be one of the biggest. We are so distracted. We have so many notifications. We have our phones that run our life. We have ads popping up everywhere. We have notifications. We have TV, scrolling, breaking news, podcasts, emails, the William Malcolm Morning Show, text messages. Everybody wants our attention. Very few things deserve it. I remember my pastor, shout out to Pastor Larry Jordan. He had this thing where, I remember at the time I was like, man, that's all cold, you know, but he's not going to answer your call if he feels that you're not calling to add to his, you know, add to what he's doing in his day. And I have to say I've adopted that. I mean, you can't let everyone have access to you. So that's one of the other things is that, you know, we have everybody wants your attention. Few people or things deserve it. And can I ask you this? And I'm asking myself this, and I'm going to answer it in my own self. When was the last time you sat in complete silence and just thought? All right. No phone, no telly, no music, just you and your thoughts. That's where purpose starts speaking again in those quiet moments. Some people can't find their purpose because they haven't been alone with themselves for years. They always have something going on, somebody with them or something. So they haven't even been with themselves. Okay. But the moment is quiet. The moment is quiet. The moment is quiet. We reach for our phone. Even by ourselves. We just pick it up. We reach for our phone. All right. Dream killer number 5. And this is my last other 5 is believing it's too late. This is the one I got to be honest with you, family. It really breaks my heart. Because I've heard people say I'm too old. I heard people say I missed my chance. I've heard people say I should have started that 20 years ago. I heard people say, they say maybe, but here's another thought. What if today becomes the day you'll be grateful 20 years from now? So what if today is the day you say, I'm going to start, I'm going to pursue that business. I'm going to, become this volunteer I want to be. I'm going to get my family together. Whatever it is that will cause you to live your best life, that is something that you need to be able to do and say so you set up 20 years from now. Because I'm going to tell you this, misery without doing anything, it, God willing, you're living in 10 years, it's going to be miserable times 10, I think, if I'm right. All right, we don't have a lot of time. Because somebody's been running their mouth the whole time. I wonder who that is. But I kind of want to just get to, I think I got a little time. Wait a minute. Let's go through these really quickly. 5 signs that I wrote down that you may be living low below your calling. And this is one of the things that I want to talk. It's talked about. We all drift. We all lose focus. So I want to give you something practical today that you can judge yourself and you can keep yourself in line. Okay. Sign number 1, every day feels the same. If you notice you getting up and it's like Groundhog Day and you notice it's the same, then you might want to start thinking that that may be a sign that, you know, I need to, somewhere get to change. You know what I'm saying? So every day feels the same. When we were kids, summer lasted forever. Now you blink and it's not there. Sign number 2, you talk more about what you used to do. So you're actually talking about what it is that you used to do when you thought you was living your best life or you thought you were able to do it. And that's it. So remember, fam, I'm talking about 5 signs you may be living below your calling. And I've already said, so you talk more about what you used to do. So that's number 2. Are y'all writing these down? Number 3, you're always waiting for more money, waiting on God, waiting on Tuesday, waiting on January, waiting on next year. You're always waiting on something. I'm kind of going through these family because we're running close on time. Sign number 4, you stop learning. This is the one of the things I really want to talk about because I call them, one of the dirty letter words, people often aren't learning anymore. They're not reading. They're not researching. And one of the fastest ways to stop growing is just to stop learning, is believing you've arrived. And I want to say this, healthy people stay curious. They read, they ask questions, they listen, they grow. The moment we stop growing, we start shrinking. It's almost like the same, the more you start lifting weights or exercising, you start shrinking. Yeah. And so, let me get to sign number 5. You no longer get excited. This is another one that hurts, you know, because remember, when you couldn't wait to tell people about your idea, about a goal you had, something you were thinking about, a dream that gave you energy. If that excitement has disappeared, don't assume your purpose is gone. Just maybe assume that it's buried beneath some disappointment, some exhaustion, some fear. Sometimes purpose doesn't need to be replaced. It needs to be rediscovered. I'm going to say that again. Sometimes purpose doesn't need to be replaced. It needs to be discovered. So we're coming up on some time. So, you know, I'm going to give you, so now I want you to, five questions. I want you to write these down. Not today, oftentimes you may say, five questions. Not today, not tomorrow, this week, spend some time with them. Question one, what makes me lose track of time? So I want you to write these questions down, not today, not tomorrow, this week, and I want you to spend time with them. Question number one, what makes me lose track of time? Question two, who do I naturally enjoy helping? Question number three, what problem do I love solving? Question number four, what would I do if I couldn't fail? What would you do if you couldn't fail? Question number five, what would I regret not ever trying in my life? And family, here's the key. I don't want you to rush those questions. Purpose rarely reveals itself in a hurry. And before we kind of transition us out of here, your calling, this is one of my mic drops, people. Your calling is usually found at the intersection of what you love, what you're good at, and who you're called to serve. All right, family, we have about a minute and a half, and I just want to kind of close this out. What we were talking about today is on the William Malcolm Morning Show is, are you living or existing? We've talked about dreams. We've talked about purpose. We've talked about fear. We've talked about comfort. We've talked about comparison. We talked about how life has a way of quietly pulling us away from the things that once made us alive. But here's the question. What do we do now? And unfortunately, family, I'm running out of time. So I'm going to have to take, I'm going to have to probably make this a part two. Because information without action changes nothing. We've kind of just scratched the surface today. But I do want to give you one step. That the first step that you can do to change something, and this is something I learned over the years, is that the hardest step is almost never the 10th step. It's the first one. So it's that phone call. It's that application. It's that workout. It's that apology. It's that conversation, that business license, that class, that video, that first speech. After that, momentum becomes your friend. I'm going to have to let you all go. I'll be back. We're going to keep talking about this. William Malcolm, God bless.
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5: With SRN News, I'm Bob Agnew in Washington. The sudden pullout of the U.S. Senate nominee for the Democrats in Maine, Graham Plattner, has thrown national Democrats into disarray this weekend. But U.S. House Speaker Mike Johnson is encouraging conservatives not to get overconfident about the upcoming midterm elections, but to stave off the challenge from the Democrats. He says a leftist agenda inside that party poses a genuine threat to American liberty. President Trump has threatened Iran after the Supreme Leader Ayatollah Ali Khamenei's funeral yesterday, where there were open calls for Trump's assassination. It highlights the ongoing Middle East tensions as a ceasefire deal continues to unravel. The president has chosen not to sign a sweeping housing affordability bill. He refused to do so yesterday, even though he actually favors that legislation. He was protesting Congress for not passing the

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2: 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Moses told the Israelites in Deuteronomy chapter 6, verses 6 and 7, "These commandments are to be upon your hearts. Impress them on your children." Our homes should be places of moral, spiritual, social, emotional, and physical benefit. If you think what you do within the privacy of your home is your own business, think again. God has made it His business. You and I will experience serious consequences if we refuse to follow His directions for our homes. If we don't instruct our children about God and His Creator's directions for living, they'll develop their own standards and values based on what they feel, what they think, what their friends are doing, and what seems to work. Listen to me. God has given us directions on how to live a life that works. They're found in the Bible. If we are to prevent brokenness, our homes should be Bible-centered. Read God's Word. Teach it to your children. This is Ann Graham Lotz.
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6: When Abraham Lincoln was elected president in 1860, America stood on the edge of collapse. Over the next 4 years, the Civil War claimed more than 700,000 lives and tested whether our republic could endure. As the war drew to a close, Lincoln looked beyond victory. He looked toward healing. In his second inaugural address, he challenged the nation. Let us strive on to bind up the nation's wounds, to achieve and cherish a just and lasting peace. Lincoln understood that preserving the greatest experiment in self-government required more than winning a war. It required the character to restore what had been broken. More than 160 years later, America still faces division. The question is not whether we'll disagree. The question is whether we still have the wisdom and the character to heal together.
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9: Hello and welcome to Destined for Victory with Pastor Paul Shepherd. It's our pleasure to study the Word of God with you today. Coming up in just a moment, the story of a man who ran up to Jesus and then sadly walked away. The message is called Death Before Life, and we'll have it for you in just a few moments. But first, our Executive Director, Alicia Greer, has a few words to share with you about this critical time in the ministry of Destined for Victory. Alicia?
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1: Sometimes we try to negotiate with God. Let's be honest now, you try to negotiate with God. I'll give you, all right, how about this, God? No, you can't work a deal with God. I know some of us are movers and shakers and we're deal makers. You can't do that with God. He said, sell everything you have. And the man had to walk away sad.
0: You may remember the story. A young man asked Jesus how he can be saved. Jesus tells him to sell all his possessions and follow him. The young ruler couldn't bring himself to take such drastic measures, and he walked away from Jesus sad and disheartened. His story, and a great lesson for all of us, comes your way next. The message is called Death Before Life, and here once again is Pastor Paul Shepherd.
1: The principle taught here in John 12 is an extremely important principle. It tells us that there is no life without there first being death. Death to what I want. Death to how I feel. Death to being on the throne of my own life. I have to die in order to live. I have to die in order to see the will of God come to pass in my life. Let's look at an example of somebody who, when he heard this, had real difficulty with this. In Mark chapter 10, you have the story of the rich young ruler. In Mark chapter 10, beginning at verse 17, as Jesus started on his way, a man ran up to him and fell on his knees before him. Good teacher, he asked, what must I do to inherit eternal life? Why do you call me good? Jesus answered, no one is good except God alone. Pause there for a moment. What Jesus is saying is, you know, I've heard people try to argue when they try to make a case from scripture that Jesus is not God. This is one of the scriptures I've heard people go to. See, he said, why call me good? The only one who is good is God. That means he wasn't God. That's not what it means. He's telling this young man, just understand that if you're calling me good, you're calling me God. Make sure you know who you're talking to. There's no question but that the scriptures teach Jesus is God. In the same gospel our text is in, John chapter 1. In the beginning was the Word was with God, and the Word was God. Same was in the beginning with God. And later on it says, and the Word became flesh and dwelt among us. And we beheld his glory, the glory as of the only begotten of the Father, full of grace and truth. There's no question but that the Word, who is Jesus, became flesh. God became flesh and dwelt among us. Jesus isn't just some prophet. When you look at what Jesus said, there's no way he could just be a prophet. He'd either have to be God or he's the craziest man who ever walked the face of the earth. When you try to say, well, no, he was a great man along with other great men. No, you got that wrong. Jesus couldn't have been a great man. He was either God or he was wacky. He was either God or he was seriously tripping. He said things no prophet would ever open his mouth and say. Jesus said, before Abraham was, I am. He was talking to them about Abraham like he was a bosom buddy. And they said, what are you talking about? Abraham was our father and he lived centuries ago. Jesus said, before Abraham was, I am. That's not a prophet. That's God or a crazy man. And so he's saying to this rich young ruler, if you call me good, just know that good can only be assigned to God. Now, he goes on. to answer the specific question, which was, you know, what must I do to inherit eternal life? Verse 19, Jesus says to him, you know the commandments, and he names a few of them. Do not murder, do not commit adultery, do not steal, do not give false testimony, do not defraud, honor your father and mother. Verse 20, the man responds, teacher, all these I have kept since I was a boy. Jesus looked at him and loved him. And then he said, one thing you lack. In other words, he didn't dispute how good a law keeper he was. Jesus said, here's the deal. Go sell everything you have and give to the poor, and you will have treasure in heaven. Then come follow me. At this, the man's face fell. He went away sad because he had great wealth. Now, do you see what happened? Jesus said to him, the issue is not how well you keep external law. The issue is how surrendered to my agenda for your life you are. And the proof with this man who was rich, who was young, and who was a ruler. I mean, is that the American dream or what? Old folk trying to recapture their youth, getting all kinds of surgical procedures, all kinds of stuff. We're hoping against hope to go backwards. And just getting everything tucked and pulled and frozen and, you know, all this stuff, trying to stay young. Go on, help yourself, knock yourself out, do the best you can. Dye your hair whatever color you decide you want. Do whatever you want. You lose enough, want to buy some more, go ahead. Do whatever it is you feel like doing. But know this, you will not add a moment to your life on earth. Notice that this earthly house is going down. The Bible said, teach us to number our days that we might apply our hearts to wisdom. Don't be a fool. Don't get more foolish the older you get. When you leave one chapter and go to another one, you can think back and look back in the pictures from that chapter, but you don't live there anymore. Don't challenge young folk to stuff you can't win in. Got to be sensible as you move through here. I'm up here in these middle ages, and man, middle age is not like that old chapter. That old chapter, you can just up and do and go and just hang. This one, you got to take your time. You can get there, but you're not as quick as you used to. I tell them, I'll be there, y'all hold on, I'm coming. And when I was a young person, some of y'all, you know the truth, when we were young, I laughed at folk. I'm not laughing anymore. Yeah, do the best you can. Do the best you can. Whatever makes you feel good about yourself. But don't be deceived. That's just a dream. You have a season of youth. And after that, you move on. Don't try to recapture it. Just thank God you had it. And you know, you see all these people. Now you got gospel preachers who have put the American dream to scripture. And now God is all about you becoming a millionaire. Come on, folks, we got to get our Bible reading straight. Yes, God prospers many people for his own purposes. And I personally believe that, especially as one who's looking to expand ministry and has a big vision, and I'm coming to see how much money it takes to get the gospel to people and do ministry on a higher level, I'm praying God find some faithful stewards who are being faithful over what they have and prosper them. God raise up some folk who have millions that they will give to the kingdom. I'd be glad to pray more for folk to be prospered who have passed the poverty tests. See, Luke 16 said you had to be faithful over a few things. And that's faithful by God's standard, not yours. And I would love to see folk who can have it and it not have them. I'm not against prosperity by any stretch. God, over the centuries, has blessed his people for his own purposes. But this brand of preaching that you hear, where everybody is supposed to be rich, is simply not what the scriptures teach. Jesus didn't die for you to have an Escalade. He didn't die for you to get a Bentley. He died for you to have riches in heaven. And whatever he blesses you with that you can handle on earth, it'll be a blessing. But some folk, if God gave y'all money, it'd be the worst thing he ever did. Because some of us can hardly serve him now and don't have anything. Oh, I know I'm preaching it right. And if you can't serve him and be faithful over what you have now, why would he give you more? It would violate his nature. But here's a man who is young, he is rich, and he's a ruler. He's prominent. Man, that's the American dream. And too many people are trying to get God to just sign off on that. But look at what Jesus says to this man. He says, no, you're wonderful. And Jesus loved him. Jesus didn't have an attitude. Loved him. Looked at him and loved him. He said, what you got to do is sell everything you have. Why did he ask this man to do that? Because he knew that his possessions were his heart. Now notice, when Jesus selected his other disciples, he didn't ask them for all their money, because most of the other folk he selected didn't have any. You know, you tell a broke person, the only prerequisite for following me is give up what you have. Bet. There you go. Won't get you very far, but go ahead. You know, for some of us, that wouldn't be the point of testing our loyalty to him. We don't have enough to be attached to. But he did call the James and John the sons of Zebedee, and the Bible says they left their father and followed him. They were proud boys of a man, and they had to forsake their family agenda to pursue the kingdom life. Jesus always found what would challenge his lordship, and that's what he went after. And so this young man, he went after his things. He said, sell everything you have. And notice, Jesus didn't say, sell everything you have and bring it to me. Liquidate all your assets and give it to me. So that'd have been a charlatan. That'd have been one of these, you know, folk who just get rich at the expense of the people. Jesus said, no, I don't want your money. He said, I want your heart. Sell it. Give it to the poor. Then take up your cross. Come on and follow me. And the Bible says the young man walked away sad. There was something in him that wanted eternal life, but that surrender was not there. His attitude was, I'm sorry, Jesus, I'm not giving up my money for you. I'm sorry. We can work a deal. I'll give you a cut. Sometimes we try to negotiate with God. Let's be honest now. You try to negotiate with God. I'll give you a cut. All right, how about this, God? No, you can't work a deal with God. I know some of us are movers and shakers, and we're deal makers. You can't do that with God. He said, sell everything you have. And the man had to walk away sad.
0: 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Many things are impossible for man, but nothing is impossible for God. For more on the rich young ruler and what his story means to you and me, let's turn our attention to the rest of today's Destined for Victory message, Death Before Life.
1: Now, here's what I want you to see. Keep on reading. After this encounter, then Jesus looked around and said to his disciples how hard it is for the rich to enter the kingdom of God. He said the disciples were amazed at his words, and he said again, it's hard to enter the kingdom of God. It's easier, in fact, for a camel to go through the eye of a needle than for a rich man to enter the kingdom of God. The disciples were even more amazed and said to each other, who then can be saved? Jesus set it up this way so that they would become curious. Well, wait a minute. How in the world is anybody going to live up to that standard? Jesus said, with man, this is impossible, but not with God. All things are possible with God. And then Peter got the revelation that he's not just talking about rich people and their money. The point is a point of surrender. So when the lights come on for Peter, he says, we've left everything to follow you. In other words, we weren't rich, but we did surrender everything. We gave up everything to follow you. And Jesus' response is, I tell you the truth, no one who has left home or brothers or sisters or mother or father or children or fields for me and the gospel will fail to receive 100 times as much in this present age. Homes, brothers, sisters, mothers, children, and fields, and with them persecutions, and in the age to come, eternal life. But many who are first will be last, and the last first. You see what Jesus said? When Peter said, we gave up everything. We didn't have riches, but I had my fishing trade and you said, I'm going to make you fishers of men. And I had to leave my pursuit to follow you. And James and John had to leave their father to follow you. And on, we have forsaken everything that was valuable to us. And Jesus' promise was, and because you've done that, you're now in a position to receive 100-fold in this life. Now, what does Jesus mean by that? He doesn't mean if you give up a home and sign it over to the kingdom of God so that the work of God can be done with the proceeds from that, that God's going to bless you with 100 homes with your name on the deed. It's not what he means. Although, unfortunately, there are folk who preach it like that. 100-fold return. Give $5, you get back 500. God doesn't run a pyramid scheme. If that's the deal, man, I'm signing up. Talk about an investment. See, that's the carnal mind. Jesus said, you'll get 100-fold return. What does he mean? He says, I'm bringing you into a kingdom that belongs to the one who owns everything. When I surrender to God, I put myself in a position to be blessed with any and everything I need so that his will is fulfilled through my life. So if I need a home, God will give me a home because I'm surrendered to him. If I've given up something and I need the replacement, God will give it to me because I'm surrendered to him. And he emphasized that he was talking about the surrendered life by saying you'll get back houses and brothers and sisters and all that with persecutions. In other words, you'll never be worldly. The world will never see you as one of their own because you march to the beat of a different drummer. A Christian millionaire doesn't look like a worldly millionaire because their millions are dedicated to the purpose of God. Sure, they can live in a nice house and enjoy whatever trappings of their success God allows them to enjoy. But many of them, their greatest fulfillment is in giving into the kingdom so that the work of God is done. And because your life is marked by kingdom priorities, Jesus said, you will face persecution. One of the signs that you walk with the Lord is that there will always be some set of folks in your life who just don't get it. They look at you and say, what is your problem? Why are you always at church? Why you always have your nose in that Bible? Why are you always praying? What is your problem? They won't get it. They'll despise you. They'll resent you. Some of them will persecute you. They'll come against you, try to make trouble for you on your job because they resent the fact that you are sold out to God's purposes for your life. And so Jesus said, if you surrender, there are great blessings coming your way. If you surrender, there is something that you can always be assured of, and that is that God will supply every one of your needs. Folks, I want to let you know that this principle is powerful. The way to live is to die. To die to the self. To die to my own will. To die to what I want. To trust that God has the ultimate plan for my life. I say it often, when we get the understanding that God is not a little bit smarter than we are, that he is infinitely more wise. Imagine how insulting it is. Thank God for grace. Imagine how often, if it weren't for grace, we would insult God over and over and over again. When I fail to trust him, Lord, if I give this, am I going to make it? You told me to give generously to the kingdom and, oh, Lord. I'm saying to God who owns the heaven and earth, I'm not sure if I do what you told me to do that I'm going to make it. And about every area of my life, if I give my career, well, God's leading me in this direction, but, you know, I've always had my heart set on another career. Now I feel God calling me in another direction. I don't know. I went on the internet and there's not a whole lot of money over in this. How insulting to our God that you're checking the internet to see if you can do what God said. And you're reading behind worldly people who don't listen to God, who don't do his will. Because listen, tell you the truth, godly folk can think you're crazy for doing his will sometimes. Sometimes people who know God, they just don't have the understanding of what he's doing in your life. And they're wonderful people. I had a whole lot of folk who I told them, God's leading me to California. They said, what is your problem? Everything you need is in Philly. Your blessings in Philly. Your future's in Philly. Everything's looking up in Philly. and came out here to a little scouting trip looking for a house, and you heard the story, to take a pay cut and go from $200 a month in Philly to $1,995 a month in California, and taking a pay cut? That doesn't make any sense. So some folk would say, oh, see, that's proof. That's not God. God's not going to send you somewhere to make you starve to death. But I knew that I had heard from God and had to say, okay, Lord, I preached faith for several years as a concept. Concept in scripture. I believe the word and I believe God supplied need, but I never had to live it because the paycheck was cool. So I preached it faithfully because it was in the book. But driving out here, I said, okay, now I'm going to find out. And only then, when you're surrendered. See, you can't put one foot in the boat and one on the water and try to walk on water. That's tempting God. That's presuming that you have to stay in control until God proves to you. No, no. If you want to walk on the water, John Ortberg wrote the book, if you want to walk on the water, you have to get out of the boat. Amen. Have to get out of the boat. You got to make a full commitment. Okay, God, I'm going. And only when Peter got out there, out of the boat, away from safety, the only security was Jesus' word, come. I'm in the book, Matthew 14. Jesus' word, come. That's the only thing he's standing on. He's not standing on water. You can't stand on water, but you can stand on come. And he got out there. He said, look at this. I'm going on the water, up and down with the waves. But just like I said earlier in the message, you have to keep that surrender and you got to constantly renew it. He got out there and started looking around. And his natural mind said, what are you, have you lost your mind? And he became afraid. And fear is not a kingdom concept. Fear militates against the way the kingdom operates. And as sure as he began to think from the natural perspective, he went down. Jesus had to reach down and save him. I want to tell you folks, the surrendered life is the blessed life. It's the life where God will have his way.
0: The world tells you that self-love leads to self-improvement. 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
1: You can't change yesterday, but you can say a whole lot about tomorrow.
2: 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But where to start?
1: Here's the key. 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
2: This is The Alternative Broadcast, featuring the timeless biblical teachings from the archives of Dr. Tony Evans. All it takes to become a parent is to have a child. But real parenting, biblical parenting, is a lot harder. Today, Dr. Evans takes us to Ephesians chapter 6 for a look at how moms and dads can get a better handle on their home life, even when things seem to be completely out of control. Let's join him.
1: The key to the culture is the family. Plato said it best, the saga of a nation is the saga of its families written large. The family is the key to the culture. Families determine the future. And that brings in this issue of parenting. Now, all of us are involved in it because you're either a parent, you definitely are a child of a parent, or both. And even if you're not a biological parent, most, if not all, have circles of influence, whether it's nieces and nephews, or neighbors or mentees who you are responsible for on some level. Unfortunately today, Satan has done a great job of dismantling the family. You see, Satan hates the family. You have to understand it. He despises the family because he heard God say it was through the family that the earth would be blessed. He heard God say that. Satan never bothered Adam until he got married. He wasn't just after a man, he was after the future. So he wants your child or your children or you as the son or daughter of parents because he wants to control the future. He's after tomorrow. And that's why your kids matter to him. Of course, that's also, more importantly, why they matter to God, because God is future-oriented. Now, we've explained that God has an alignment through which his blessing flows. He has a structure by which he moves in history. We've seen it. Every Christian man is underneath Christ. It is responsible to Christ. No man is autonomous. The moment a man becomes autonomous, he becomes like a rebellious child to his heavenly father. So when a man says, well, I'm the man, I don't answer anybody, no, that's not right. It says every man is underneath Christ. Then it says a woman, referring to his wife, is underneath a man. She is not autonomous. She is to answer to her husband. But the chain continues. The alignment continues because it goes on to talk about now children being underneath the guidance, governance, and supervision of parents. He says in verse 1, after talking about husbands and wives of chapter 6, he says, children obey and children honor. Your children ought to do two things. Obey you as to the Lord and honor you. Please note, as to the Lord. In other words, they're to respond to you out of their response to God because you're supposed to be leading them in the ways of God. You're not supposed to be making up stuff. They are to obey you, that is to submit to your legitimate authority in a respectful way, honor. Obedience has to do with the act. Honor has to do with the attitude. Because we know it's possible for them to obey without honor. But we have a problem that your kids aren't born to do that. They didn't come out the womb planning to obey. And all you need to do is give them time. Now, I know some of you thought you gave birth to little angels. But you will discover as their legs get longer, their wings get shorter. And they're not nearly as cute I hope you notice you haven't had to teach your children how to lie. You've never had to have a course lying successfully as a four-year-old. You haven't had to teach that. That has come naturally. You've not had to teach them how to be selfish. You didn't have to say, these are the rules of successful selfishness. You did not have to teach your two-year-old how to throw a tantrum when he doesn't get his way. He was terrible twos. She was terrible twos after 2 days, not 2 years. It just took them 2 years to get enough strength to express it. See, the Bible declares that when babies are born, they are born as rebels. They are born as rebels. All they need is opportunity to express it. So they are not born to obey you. Let's get this straight. They are not born to obey you. That is with the inclination, I have a wonderful mother and father. Let me do whatever they say. That's not their disposition. Because they are sinners by birth. Sin is rebellion against God's standard. So kids are born with rebellion in mind. Yet in order for God's chain to flow, it says that there must be obedience coupled with honor. In fact, it is such a big deal. Verse 2 says it's the first commandment with promise. More than that, it's the only commandment with promise. In other words, God gave the 10 commandments, but he stuck a tag on this one. He says, this one comes with a blessing. If you esteem, honor mother and father, and obey mother and father as submission to the Lord, this one comes with a bonus. Why? Because the future depends on it. See, the future depends on this one. He says, it will be well with you. Taken right from the Old Testament, Exodus 20, it will be well with you. In other words, a quality of life you can anticipate if honoring those who have been given divinely authorized authority over you, if you do that with obedience, quality of life. Then he says, and you will live long upon the earth. That's a quantity of life. In other words, God says this blessing of well-being is tied to legitimate obedience coupled with the right attitude of honor. We live today in an age of rebellion, raising up a generation of rebels where parents are obeying children and children are setting the agenda and calling the shots. And the culture picks up the price tag. The Bible says foolishness is bound in the heart of a child. It's already been stitched there from birth. So that means you got to fix something that's broken. So here's how this is supposed to work. I'm going to give you the four things God says about dealing with your kids. And even if you're adults, relating to your grandchildren or even your parents. Because if you're dishonoring your parents, what you're inviting is dishonor from your children. It's an alignment issue. He says, fathers, parents. Okay, let's say what he doesn't say. Government. He doesn't say television. Raise your child. He doesn't even say church. Because the church is not supposed to replace the parent. It's supposed to supplement the parent. We are to raise our children and we are to take responsibility for their future. Number one, he says, do not provoke your children to wrath or anger. Do not provoke. Do not create anger, irritation in the life of your child. Let me put it another way. Number one is, encourage, don't discourage them. In the Bible, here's what the kids look for. It was expected. They look for the blessing. The blessing was anticipation of a glorious future. You provoke your children to anger when they hear, you ain't gonna be nothing. And we speak failure and cursing into the lives of our children when we are not known for our encouragement, we are known for our discouragement. The blessing was always anticipation about the great things that God has for me. That I am fearfully and wonderfully made. I have been gifted by God. God wants to do something with my life. I have substance in history. And the cheerleader is supposed to be fathers, parents. You are supposed to bless them. And what we have today is a generation of kids looking for the blessing. Looking for somebody to put their hands on them and to let them know they have a glorious future ahead of them. The blessing. And that's supposed to come from the parent. He says, you are not to provoke them. But hear this, rules without relationship equals rebellion. And let's get this straight. You are to do this because I said so. Okay, that's partially true. That's partially true. They are to obey. But they're also supposed to do it because they know you love them. It's not just because you said so. That's partially true because you're in the authoritative role. But it's also because I love you. Don't say, do this and never hug me. Don't say, do that and never tell me you love me. Don't say, do this and never come to any of my ball games. Don't say, do this and not spend any time with me. Don't say, do this and not be willing to sit down and talk to me. Don't give me rules, leave our relationship, and wonder why I'm rebelling. Because rules without relationship will always create rebels. That's why Jesus says, if you love me, you keep my commandments. He says, it's a relationship thing that involves rules. Parents ought to be the primary cheerleaders, cheering their children on. They ought to be known. You ought to be known as their biggest fan. You ought to be known as their biggest fan. Because if you aren't, they'll choose another fan base. They will choose another cheering section because they don't get any from home. And a whole bunch of adults here still looking for a blessing because you grew up and nobody cheered you on. And I know you're hurting because nobody, if you just knew the desperation of many adults who are still angry at their mother and father who are dead, but they're still angry because you left me on this earth and died and didn't leave me a blessing. You never left me a word about my glorious future. He says, don't provoke them to anger. Don't create a rebel. Encourage them.
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2: Well, let's return to Dr. Evans now as he continues his message on reclaiming your parental authority, sharing specific steps we can take with our children.
1: Secondly, nurture them. Or as the phrase says, bring them up, raise them. You go to a movie, it says PG. That means parental guidance. Proverbs 22, verse 6 says, train up a child in the way he should go, and when he is old, he will not depart from it. Tell you what that means. Train up a child, the Hebrew word that means according to his bent. You see, every kid has a bent. That is a uniqueness that belongs to them. They're not cookie cutters. Different personalities, different orientation, different skills. They're different. Now, the principles, the divine principles are constant, but how it's worked out in a given life is going to be distinctive because they're different. Well, he says, train up a child according to their uniqueness. People spend more time training dogs than training children. People will take a dog for a walk who won't take a kid for a walk. People will play with a dog who don't have time to play with a kid. We'll spend more time with animal training than child training and wonder why they acting a fool. They acting a fool because they're already oriented that way and there was nothing steering them in another direction. So they just being real. They're just being real, that's all. And the way it is now, it's convenient for us not to raise kids because see, they can go to their room and get everything they need. They got their own TV. They got their own cell phone. No. So they don't need to come out there and talk to you. They got their own house in your house. Own house in your own room, own TV, own cell phone. They got their own thing. They don't need you. Go to your room. Okay. He says, no. You raise them, bring them up, nurture them. Parents, not peers, are to be the primary influencers in the house. Your kids' friends are not supposed to trump you. But you know why the peers trump us? Because that's where they're spending their time. You said, but wait a minute, I work all day. My wife works all day. We come home. They've been at school all day. We can't spend 8 hours. We wouldn't even have, they can't even stay up that late. No. It's the kind of time you spend and the consistency of the time you spend. Yeah, you can't spend 8 straight hours like a kid's in school. But when they're in class, they're not hanging out with peers in class, lunchtime and break time. That's not in class. You shrink wrap that and it's not nearly as much actual time. But the problem is, we go to the dinner table and only eat. We don't go to the dinner table like it was in the Bible, where the father directed the family at the table. He talked about schoolwork. He talked about discipline issues. He talked about housework not being done properly. He ran stuff from the table. He didn't just eat. He used eating as the time to run this show. As for me and my house, we will serve the Lord. And I'm going to remind you every time we eat. It says fathers, parents, you nurture your children, but we dismiss them off to everybody else. Even the wrong somebody else's, as long as they get off my nerves. Thirdly, discipline them. He says, fathers, provoke not your children to wrath, bring them up in the discipline. The corrective influences. Here's what you must do. Here's what we must do. Break the will without destroying the spirit. You're after breaking their will because they have a will, don't they? We call it the strong-willed child. The idea is correcting. You're trying to create obedience with esteem, especially with teenagers. Anybody having issues with your team? Okay. Okay. Any teens having issues with your parents? You better put your hand down. Here it is. You establish a boundary. God always establishes in the Bible boundaries. As long as they are on the field to play and don't step on the line, they're free. They're free. Boundaries mean freedom. Freedom within the boundaries. So you establish freedom. You say, you are free within these boundaries. Can't have a football game without sidelines, a baseball game without foul lines, a tennis match without baselines. You have to have boundaries in order to be free to play a game. So you say, these are the boundaries. Now, if you step out of bounds, we have a problem. And here is how this works. If you consistently stay within the bounds, we will expand the bounds. This year, you have to be in at 10. If you're faithful at 10, then next year we'll discuss 10:30 or 11. Don't discuss 10:30 or 11 if you're not in at 10. If you're ignoring the boundary, don't discuss its expansion. Let's talk about its restriction. Now it's 9. If you step out of bounds, the boundaries shrink. If you stay within bounds consistently, the boundaries expand, and I control restriction and expansion. So you can earn the right. Remember, he gives them a command with a promise. I promise to bless you if you follow through on this command. It's okay to reward obedience. Some of us are only known for punishing disobedience. We're not known for rewarding obedience. God does not do that. He punishes disobedience, but then he rewards obedience. Ezekiel 22:7 says, don't treat parents lightly. When's the last time you thanked your mother and father for all they do for you? Or do you just complain about what they haven't done? When's the last time you thank you for coming home every night and meeting my need? And I know what you're saying. They supposed to do that. Right. And you supposed to appreciate it. Yeah, they're supposed to do it whether you appreciate it or not. But it sure makes it a lot easier when you're dealing with grateful children rather than complaining children all the time. Fourthly, he says, instruct them. Encourage, nurture, discipline, and then instruct. Teach them how to be under God's authority through you. Teach them how to be under God's authority through you, because he says, instruction of the Lord. In other words, God and you ought to join up in this instruction. They ought to know resisting you is resisting God. As long as you're in league with God. Teach them. Now, you can't teach them if you're not there. How you going to teach them if you're not there, ever? The mother's supposed to fill in the gaps till the father can fill it in. But if you're not there, and that's our problem today. The Bible, the last couple of verses in Malachi says, you know a nation is cursed when you can't find the daddies. Last couple of verses in Malachi says, you know your culture is cursed when daddies aren't at home. God just getting girls pregnant and not taking any responsibility. Leaving that next generation because you're not man enough to man up to your responsibility. You are supposed to instruct them. You say, but I don't know myself. Then learn. You can learn how to be a daddy. You're supposed to teach your children. Sex education should come from the home, not from the street. The street gonna tell you, shop till you drop. The street gonna tell you, nothing's wrong. That's what the street's gonna say. They ought to be hearing something different. Like the father's boy came in and said, Dad, where did I come from? The mother was sitting there. She said, uh-oh, she left. So the father knew that this was time, so he cleared his throat. And went into the depths of the birds and the bees. After he was finished, he said, well, Dad, that's okay. I was talking to Tommy up the street, and he told me he was from Ohio. I just want to know where I was from. I mean, so you got to know what you're dealing with. You got to know But the instruction should come from home. You say, well, my kids are already grown. What do I do? Here's what you do. You say, you know, I missed it in these areas. You know, I missed it. And I'm sorry. I'm sorry. Repentance can get you a lot of cover, a lot of mileage. I'm sorry. But you know what? Whatever I can do now to restore our relationship and whatever righteous influence I can bring to my grandchildren through you, that's what I want to do. Grandchildren are God's second chance to parents. And then you pray. If they're out, gone left field, you pray for God to hit them with a wind to blow them back in. Because he's done that with us. What I'm suggesting you today is that if you will take parents, and I know some of you are single parents, and you've got a double load, you do the best you can, but if you can take and become their cheerleader, encourager, become their nurturer, you raise them. Don't hand them off to somebody else to raise them. And anybody you hand them off to ought to be consistent with your raising them, not giving them something else. Discipline them. If they're wrong, correct them. Don't skip it. And then teach them. Teach them. And let's take back the role of parenting because we want to salvage the future. It's about the future. Mother was in a store. She was in a grocery store and her daughter was misbehaving. Her daughter was just acting a fool. She said, Suzanne, calm down. Suzanne, chill. Suzanne, stop it. Suzanne, I can't take anymore. The store manager was impressed that the lady was at least trying to do something. So he came over to the girl and said, you really ought to obey your mother. So your name is Suzanne. Mother said, no, I'm Suzanne. That's Betty. She's trying to calm herself down. You're laughing, but a lot of us are like, kids ain't going crazy. And we're saying, I can't take it. I'm going crazy. You're not supposed to be the one going crazy. You're the parent. You're supposed to be driving them nuts. If you have a teenager who's a fool, I'm talking about a purity fool, you do not let this disrupt the rest of your house. All right? You don't let one kid throw your whole house in chaos. Somebody got to leave, and it shouldn't be the one paying the bills. It is time to take back your homes and your children. You can't change yesterday, but you can say a whole lot about tomorrow.
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1: With SRN News, I'm Bob Agnew in Washington. The sudden pullout of Maine U.S. Senate nominee Graham Plattner has thrown a lot of chaos into the Democrat Party in that state for the weekend. However, U.S. House Speaker Mike Johnson is warning conservatives they need to turn out in big numbers during the fall midterm elections to stave off a Democrat takeover of Congress. He says they have a radical agenda in mind. President Trump threatening Iran after the Supreme Leader Ayatollah Ali Khamenei's funeral, where there were open and public calls for Trump's assassination. That highlights the ongoing Middle East tensions as a ceasefire deal continues to unravel. Gun owners are keeping an eye on a new law in Colorado that could have implications for gun rights across the country. That new law requires a lot of things like extra background checks, training, and other government regulations before people can buy certain weapons. And Second Amendment supporters say it poses a threat nationwide. This is SRN News.
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0: opportunities to succeed.
1: It has been said by some wise soul in the universe that family is art in its imperfect, loving human form. We understand messiness and are inspired by imperfection, for through these things we learn to grow, to aspire, and to achieve greatness. We learn to thrive and we journey toward success. This is the art of family. So I welcome you to our family, the Cotts family, where we create

0: Hi, I'm Dawn Walker. I've been at COTS since May 28th, 1996, so that's a little over 29 years. And I've been working with Cheryl all of those 29 years. I was blessed to be here when she was appointed CEO of COTS. So have a little question, few questions for you.
1: First, let me say, Dawn, that's a long time. Just hearing you say that year and the fact that I came, it seems like you've been here forever with me. Like, and I started in 90, September the 10th, 1990. So you came in 96. And I literally cannot remember a time when you weren't here. So those 6 years, it's like, are you sure you weren't here?
0: So you and I have been on this journey together for over 2 decades. When you look back, what do you think has been the biggest transformation in COTS since you first became CEO?
1: So that's a really good question, and I'm gonna tweak it a little bit because the my transition when I first came to COTS, it was this movement every 4 years. So I came in 90 as the emergency shelter manager. It was the shelter director then, and then became the deputy director 4 years later, and then 4 years later became the CEO. And so I have to look at like the not just what happened in 98 when I became the CEO, but let me just phrase that over time. Since I came to COTS, and you both, you know that COTS the physical plant was a very different place here at 26 Peterborough. You know, how people came into shelter was very different. Every morning, it was this huge, huge lineup of people out in our a lobby. And then, you know, it was almost like a lottery to be able to get to a bed for that day. And then unfortunately we had to turn away people. When I look at the transition to like where we are now and how we engage our families, it has been the fact that we made a decision to transition to really focus on families for a lot of very good reasons that I don't regret. The fact that we started to see so many families, you know, kind of returning, and not just returning, but a person would say to me, you know, I was here when I was 5 years old. I was here when I was a child with my parent. And now they're talking to me with their own family, which was really unsettling. And I really had to pay attention to that in fact, we successfully housed this family, this child, but what was the miss? What didn't we address that ended up, you know, to a point where this child who's now an adult is back? And that just, oh man, that it almost was painful that I just saw these stories and started hearing these stories. And so I think the biggest transition for us was now some 10 or 12 years ago, making that transition to serving families only. And we still have, of course, some single folk in our supportive housing, but our emergency shelter is all families. It's about families only. And that has been one of the biggest pieces. But connected to that was also our passport to self-sufficiency, a model which I still believe to this day is a tool that is trans.

0: transforming the lives of families. That's huge. That it's not just case management, that kind of approach where you hope that you're sending someone over to a partner organization for services and you're hoping that they get them and hoping things turn out. But like, we're involved with the families through coaching, through working really beside them in a very different way around their hopes and their dreams and their goals, and watching them over time. So it's not a one-off. Like, we see you and then you're gone. We're literally working with families now up to 5 years and a little bit beyond for some that need that. But I think that's been the biggest transition for me since I've been here. That was a long answer, but that is my answer.
1: It was full.
2: So, Cheryl, I want to jump in here. I have a couple of questions for you. This is Rebecca, and I have been here for over 2 years. January will be year 3. And
0: I can't believe that either, that you've been there almost 3 years.
2: I feel like I finally made it home. I'm super happy to have landed here, and nothing but the grace of God. And I am so grateful to you and to everyone on the team for being here. And as someone newer to COTS, I've been so inspired by your energy and your commitment, and just watching you day after day after day, just being able to come in with this light and with this life, and just like, well, how you continue to motivate yourself and to motivate others after 35 years of doing this kind of work.
0: Yeah. So I don't think let me just put it like this. No, that's an interesting question. I don't find the motivation so much so that it has to be self-motivated, right? So part of my story is that I know that I was what I was created for. I'm very clear on that. I live a purpose-driven life. It is, you know, the things that I do, not saying, you know, I'm a human being. Every now and then I make a mistake. I'm going, how did that happen? What was I thinking? But for the most part, I'm very clear that I am here, and not just here at COTS, but here on earth for the purpose of relieving suffering in the world. I am so clear about that. And so I find it very easy to kind of show up in spaces where there is great trauma, where there is some chaos going on, where people are in trouble. I find that I thrive there. And that's funny. I've always done that, even as a kid volunteering with other youth who were disenfranchised, and I just always was there. So it's not so much, and I bleed like everybody else, right? It's not that I'm inhuman, but there's much spiritual component to me that really drives and stirs, you know, my ability to show up, so I don't have to work at it. It's not such an effort where I gotta like get my head on straight to come to work. And I only look at it like work. It's just like it's another day at COTS, another opportunity. And the other thing for me is two words. One, it's fun. I believe in having fun. It should be a place where I spend a lot of time, where there is excitement. You know, I'll come in sometimes and go like, where's the party? I'm not hearing the music. Let's have some fun in here. Because we are working in a space where we are holding it together for sometimes our families, right? And that in itself causes us to hold trauma. It's not like we're immune to it. Like, it's their trauma and we get to go home. We see it, we hear it, we're in it with them. And therefore it does have an effect on us. And so we have to like safeguard our hearts and ourselves, our mental selves with, and I do that through fun. And the other big thing for me, you all know, is rest. I believe in rest. I believe in working hard, but not to the extent that it drains and depletes me. I just don't, and that's come over time. I would not have said that in 1990 and 1998, because I was doing some needs to be hours here. But over time, I've learned that that approach is not healthy. And we as partners with our families have to be healthy for them. And we have to be healthy for our own communities. And so that approach has helped me to really show up every day with lightheartedness, you know, fun. And it's the perspective that I tend to show up in.
2: I have to say that you shift the atmosphere. Absolutely. You were gone for a little while on vacation. And when you came back, I wanted to cry tears of joy because you just set the tone for the whole place. And that is a gift.
0: It's good. That's good to know. That's good. That, you know, Rebecca, that matters. Let me just say why that matters. All of us want to matter. Like all of us, we want to matter. We want to show up in a space and our presence, our spirit, you know, hopefully shifts things positively. Some people do the opposite, right? Then you come in, there's right. something going on and you're like, okay, let's hold up on this. But you want to know that, you know, and after 35 years, I do question, like, did I make a difference? Like what shifted? Not only in the organization, but more so with our families. Like what changed in their life? You know, that's the piece that is more important to me than anything. So, but you saying that really, matters to me. It's like, okay, well, I take that in. Let me show up some more.
1: You probably answered this question in your answer to the previous question, but just to be more specific, what's something you learned over time about leadership that only time can teach you?
0: You know what? This question comes up often about my leadership style. But they'll say, "Well, what's your leadership style?" And I'll say this. I don't have a leadership style. Like I have maybe a style in a moment, in a season. But one thing I've learned about leadership is this, that over time, like you mature, like I am not the same person that I was when, you know, I started. I was like 29 years old. You know, I'm not the same person at the wonderful age of 65. You know, I'm a grandmom now. I was still having kids, right? I was still, you know, learning to be a mom. And at the same time, I was learning to lead people. And so who I was in 1990 and who I am today as a leader, really, and Dawn, because you've been here, you know, with me a long time, you know, you've seen the evolution of that. You know, yeah. I would not say, you know, how I show up today as a leader was who I was, you know, in 1990 or 96. So what I think about in leadership is a smart leader is first of all, self-aware. Like, and that means I am aware of me as a person, as a very important piece in the big puzzle of everything that we do. And so as I'm leading, I'm also looking through a lens of, man, there's Dawn, there's Rebecca, there's Paige, there's Asha, there's, you know, this myriad of people, and then there's all our families. And who is the best Cheryl P. Johnson for this moment and this time? And you have to, a good leader shifts to that place. And that could be very different than last week. Now, I'm not saying, you know, as a leader, we're all over the place and, you know, there is this kind of chaotic way of leading, but it does shift over time. I am now a person that spends much more time coaching. I coach staff. I coach people in the organization who I see as potential leaders who are really open to that. I was not doing that in the 90s. I wasn't even kind of aware of that approach. I was coming in and like, okay, we can't do this. And here's what we have to do. Right. And leading more from that place of, okay, you know, pulling a team in, being a cheerleader like that. But now it really is this place of sharing a whole lot of wisdom. Every time I get the opportunity, I'm going to share my lessons learned over time. And all of you know, I got a story for everything. Like any issue you come up with, I'm like, let me tell you what happened back in 2000. And it didn't have to necessarily be here at CASA, it's somewhere in my life. I've been very fortunate enough to be able to capture things that happened in my life and make meaning, take something from it, like the pandemic. That's a good example for me. I always talk about it taught me how to appreciate the gift of time. It also taught me how the importance of a pause, because in that pause, now you get to see and pay attention to things that you normally, we're so busy, we don't, you know, pay attention. It's the first time I saw a, what's the bird? The hummingbird. First time I saw a hummingbird in my life was during the pandemic. The hummingbird had always been out sitting on my patio. It had always been flying in and out. I never saw it because I wasn't spending as much time on my patio. You know, I was, you know, running in, coming to the office, doing, but now I'm at home working and I'm out on the patio with my laptop doing some work and I look up and see a hummingbird. And I thought, it was just like, but it's all, and you know, ever since then I see hummingbirds, like now I see them. So my style shifts with the seasons. And I'm grateful for that, because it also, it helps me, as a person not to be stagnant in leadership, but also, I believe it helps the organization because everything around us is shifting. And if I'm just going to stay the same. I'm not doing this. This is how I, you know, learned to do it and how I'm going to lead. Then we will be far behind. And I don't think too many people will follow you. So that's been my approach to leadership.
2: Wow. So Cheryl, I'm hoping to earn my way to that coaching list one day. So
0: let me tell you about Rebecca. Rebecca is hilarious sometimes. So I'm on my computer, just going away, just doing something. There's a knock on the door and I look, I don't say anything. Rebecca looks at me. I look at her. She comes in. She literally, there are two chairs in my office. She does not sit in a chair. She sits on the floor and I just go back and that's it. And then maybe 2 minutes later, we'll start chatting about whatever she wants to talk about, which normally has nothing to do with cats.
2: I just need a minute to sit crisscross after.
0: Just needed a minute. She just needed a minute.
3: Yeah.
2: And thank you for that minute. Thank you. So what advice would you give to someone who's just beginning their career in nonprofit leadership?
0: So I always head back to the thing of rest. Like, please, please don't ignore that. And it is really, really super, super important to me, this idea that we, especially as a Black female leader, you know, I have to make sure I address that. Because I am a Black female leader and all the things and history and time that have impacted my life and my people, you know, I also hold that and live through that. And so, one thing as a Black female leader, I'm aware that we, particularly as Black women, sometimes don't take good care of ourselves. Like, we're just working. We've been doing this for decades, for centuries. We just work. And we don't, not only do we just do that, but we don't nurture ourselves. And I'm not talking about this idea of self-care. So I say this to people coming into, and I sometimes don't use the terminology nonprofit as I do social impact, because it has certain implications that are just not true. So in the social impact sector, there are so many like moving parts of so many things that impact us. We literally are a safety net for our communities, like for the world, really. We carry that. And so when we approach it, we know that like that, a leader coming in, you know, they're just ready to get in there versus, okay, how do I, as this leader, need to be in this space? That's so important that we don't always jump into something that we, you know, who's the crowd we're dealing with here, which then will help influence how you need to show up as a leader. That's back to some self-awareness. And so that's some of the advice I give to leaders, especially coming in, because some people are just excited about, now I'm a, whatever it is, I'm a director, now I'm a CEO, now I'm a leader with a title, and not thinking about like how I need to lead here in this space, not only, you know, this physical space, but this emotional space. And so, Rebecca, I'm gonna use this example for you. So most of us know Rebecca is this amazing, not only in the music world, this conductor, she is a professional artist. And so you're conducting on different levels, and imagine coming into a space and you know the skill is not the problem. You conduct at the Opera House Youth. You conduct at Hartford Baptist Senior Adults and Adult People. Those are two different groups. And your approach coming in to those two dynamics has to be different. So if you're conducting the way you conduct with kids, the way at Hartford, that is not going to be received well. I can just tell you that, right? And so that's what I talk about in terms of the approach. You know, people, whoever you're leading, they're only going to follow you if they want to, because they don't have to. There's a difference in people showing up behind you in leadership and those doing it because I just got to keep this job. And right, those are two different approaches, and that's the hard part. But you want people that literally want to be on your team, right? And so that's some of the advice that I give to those coming in. Did I answer your question? Okay.
1: How have you seen the community's perception of homelessness and poverty change since you first started?
0: So let me just say it fluctuates. To say, yes, it changed, but it'll change to this and it'll change to that. I think it's all about who has the biggest voice in a community. And this could be on the federal level and other places. So we've done quite a bit of what we call narrative work here. And narrative is really the story that we tell ourselves to make sense of the world. That's the definition of a narrative. So you look at a person and you're not understanding, like, who that person is, what they're doing, or maybe something about that person is unsettling. So in that moment, you don't even know the person's name. You don't know anything about that person, but you will create a story about that person in 2 seconds. And when you do that, you then begin to act out that story. So if you think, oh, that's a really bad guy, then how you're going to approach yourself or him in relationship to space is you're probably going to cross the street, or you're going to, you know, clutch your purse and do something that says, I am afraid of you. Although the guy could just be, you know, a simple man walking down the street, right? Because you made up a story. That approach is unfair, right? That we look at people people who are unhoused, people who don't have the resources that some of us may have, people that are marginalized. And we honestly create this whole story about all of them. Like literally all of them are this way. And what's harmful is when we act that out in our policies, we act it out in how we do housing, we act it out in how we even serve folk. And so I've seen the time where, you know, there's some more sympathetic approach to homelessness, to where it's like, no, all of them criminals and we put them in jail. I've seen the vacillation of that. So part of what, you know, I am a big cheerleader of and lead it here at COTS is around, let's get this story straight. Let's get the story straight. Now, I can speak as an expert on this because I've done it for well over 3 decades. Never seen or heard of a person who was unhoused who woke up one day and said, you know what? I want this for my life. This is what I choose. This is what I want. So there has to have been a series of events that led to this place and time for this person. And the question we should be asking is, what happened? Like, what happened? And addressing it from a place, I'll see somebody on the street. The other day I was passing and there was an unhoused person who was very disheveled. A person was very dirty. And he kept waving his hand like this. And he was, you know, of course, asking for money. And the first thing I thought, Dawn, was this. That man was a baby one time. Like, he was actually born. Mm-hmm. He was probably in his mother's arms at some point. Between that point and this time, like, what happened? Like, what happened?
3: Mm-hmm.
0: Right? But I don't believe, as a little boy growing up, he had aspirations for standing on that corner. I don't believe he said, right, that's going to be my career. And so my heart then shifts to, folk, we got to remember these are human beings, just like you and I. And what happened, happened, but how do we address this so whatever time that person has in their future, that we can help them reach every positive opportunity, mm-hmm, and that they, you know, have, you know, some time, some amazing time in their future life. And that we also think about how this cycle repeats in generations so that the kids don't have to experience that. That's what I think about. So the narrative has shifted, but we can be true to ours. And as you know, part of what we have to do here at COTS is making sure we have the right narrative. So right. Don't think that there, you know, we get it all right, because we don't. All of us have been socialized a certain way. Mm-hmm. I was raised with a mom and dad. You know, I went away to college. I had some resources behind me. Everybody doesn't have that.
3: Right.
0: And so my frame of how I see things is different. It's different. And so I appreciate that question, Dawn, but it's something that we often have to tackle every single day. We all have to, you know, check our own narratives every day.
2: And we do a lot of narrative work here. And I have more questions regarding that. But I want to take a little break, give ourselves a time to just reflect on some of the things that we've already talked about and to gear up for our next section.
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2: All right, we are back. Took a little breaky break. We have our energy refreshed and a little water ready to go. We were talking a bit about narrative and the work that we do at COTS around narrative and telling the story and making sure that people understand the journey. So, Cheryl, when you reflect on your journey, what's something you wish people understood about what it takes to lead a shelter and an empowerment organization like COTS?
0: I wish people knew it took a lot of money, a lot of resources. It really does. It takes a lot of resources to do this work. And I may laugh a little bit about it, but, you know, many times, and this is why I don't refer to of our sector as nonprofit, because immediately when you think you hear nonprofit, it means no profit. Like, you should not be making a profit, right? You build your budget around a zero at the end, no money. And that is like furthest from the truth. I would say the total opposite, needs to happen, in our sector, that I really, you know, kind of have spent time like thinking about how do we shift the thinking in terms of how people see social impact work and the value that it has for not only community, but for our world. And so we will, and don't shoot me, because I have a Detroit Lions shirt on tonight. I'm going to go Lions. I'm all for, I love the game of football, but the fact that we pay millions of dollars for these very talented people, by the way, very talented, and you have this other sector that literally is saving lives, literally saving lives, and you look at the pay disparity. What the aspect of expectations are, even around your facilities. And that's why, you know, we invest a lot in our facilities. We believe that our families deserve the best, because the environment influences a lot. And so when you're in a place that is disheveled, a place that is not lovely, it invites a behavior in you. It really does. You know, I'm one that, if you look at my desk, I have to have an organized, clean desk. I don't do well in that environment. I think most people would agree with that. And so there's this idea that in this work, the approach is you just take what you could get, you know, and almost operate out of a sense of poverty. We don't have enough, so you keep the window cracked, so your chair is broken, so that computer, you know, all of that is just so unhealthy, and an unhealthy approach to the impact that we should be having. And so I think about, you know, shifting that approach, and I still do. You know, when someone says, yes, we do, let's fix that. Do not sit in a broken chair. The chair is broken. let's repair the chair. Let's fix the chair. And also, educating our donors and our partners around, the value of their investment in our work here. And keep in mind that here's the beauty. I think about the ripple effect, like sometimes a rock that skips in a pond, and the ripple that it creates, like that, you only see so many rings of that ripple, but don't think a mile away that ripple has not had some influence. It has. And so it's the same thing with the work that we do. We will not We will not live to see the full impact of what we've done in the lives of our families. And that's a wonderful thing to know that, you know, that, that day that you got up and smiled at a person, that, that, that day that you said, you know what, I hope you have a good day, or the time that you spent, you know, making sure that families have every opportunity to succeed, that at some point they're going to remember. So here's a quick story that I love. I always run into somebody who I don't know, by the way, that someplace in time at COTS, we've had an impact. So I was at a restaurant one time, and it's a very nice restaurant, and a man comes up, and he's one of the staff that works there. And he taps me on the shoulder. I didn't even get to see his face. And I turn this way, and he whispers in my ear, and he says, "You don't know me, but you impacted my life." And he mentioned something back at COTS. And I was just like, and I hear that, like, on a regular basis, that they're people. I don't remember him, right? And that's not important. What's important is that my time, as you started in the beginning of this podcast, the fact that we can show up with joy, that matters. You know, the fact that we can create an environment, a space where people feel safe. They know that people love them, and we're not afraid to use that word. We love them, and we care about their future, and we aren't going to create additional barriers to the ones that have already been created for them, that we want the best for them, that all of that influences the great impact for them and their future. That's what I've learned over time that is so critical, and that our partners, donors, and other stakeholders in the work understand that this is a huge investment in this sector, and in particularly into our work.
1: Okay. Now, COTS has weathered a lot of changes, economic shifts, social challenges, and community needs. What has kept you grounded through it all?
0: Oh, God, period. I'm not going to look. People know that I come here with great faith. I remember the day I got appointed as CEO. I believe I got a call that Friday, Saturday morning by myself. I took my oil and was anointing every door at COTS. I did that. I can't, and I know people have different, belief systems. This is not even about that. I'm talking about Cheryl P. Johnson, and I'm answering the question for Cheryl P. Johnson. Like, what keeps me grounded in all the ebbs and flows and the craziness that happens in this world is my faith. Honestly, I will say this and will not ever take it back. I was sent here. I was sent here, and I'm clear that while I am here, that I ain't no smarter than nobody else. I mean, look, y'all, I'm not dumb, but I'm not like, okay, I got all these great ideas. I literally ask God all the time for his guidance, because these are not my people. This is not my organization. These are not my resources. And so I need his guidance and his direction. And I always say, bring the right people here, meaning the staff that can get on, get connected with this vision. Bring the right people to help us do this amazing work. That really is what keeps me grounded when, you know, people often say, things don't seem to shake you. I have a twin sister, and she says, you don't get upset about nothing. She always says, you don't get upset about nothing. And I'm like, okay, so if I bugged out, if I just went down, then what? I mean, then what? And that ain't helping anybody. So my habits, and I'm not saying there are times where I'm not like, oh Lord, you know, because that would say I'm not human. But cause is not mine. The resources are not mine. Staff are not mine. Nothing is mine. And so the hands that hold it all is the hand that I depend on. And that's my, honestly, that is my faith when things are shaky, when I'm like, oh my God, this is getting tight. I go, okay, God, this is your problem. This is not my problem. And so I make it a habit. The question that people often ask is, what keeps you up at night? I said, nothing. I like my sleep. And I don't think God would be happy with me if I pray to him, but then worry. That only makes sense. Then just don't pray. Just take on the worry. And I don't like worrying eats at me. Oh, it is the worst thing to have that. And so I am so rooted in my faith, and that is the thing that I show up in, hands down.
3: Okay.
2: Woo, nuggets again, or and woo.
1: I know, so, amen moment.
2: So Cheryl, you recently celebrated 35 years here at COTS. First of all, congratulations. Wow.
0: Wow. I thought I would ever say that, literally. When it rolls off my tongue, I'm going, 35?
2: Brava diva.
0: 35.
2: So you've seen everything.
0: I have.
2: You've seen everything. So what is something that you're most excited about for COTS in the next decade?
0: Well, let me tell you what that is. For the first time, I actually think about, you know, I'm not going to use the word retirement because people can actually understand what that means. But I think about my end time here, right? Like, okay, it is approaching, right? And I'm excited about, because I can now, a few years ago, maybe two, I couldn't say anything about retirement. But now it's just like, okay, at some point, you know, I know that's really close for me. And so so what I get excited about is, for the first time, this just happened, and I shared this with somebody over the weekend. I said, you know, for the first time, I feel could like leave COTS and feel like there's, you know, and for CEOs that have been there a long time, it's this almost, you see them that they don't want to let go. You know, they don't want to let go. But I feel really like, so the other side to that is that I do have a very clear vision about when my end comes, like in between from this point to that, there are some very specific things I want to do and I want to see happen at COTS. And one of them really is around getting us to a point where, so we do a great job. We are an amazing organization, hands down. I really want to create and tighten our culture, both internally and then how we also show up in the community, where the impact, like the impact of what we do, like it knocks it out the park. So we have data, right? We are a great organization. Our shelter has a 98% success rate. That in itself is wonderful. Still look at poverty in the city of Detroit. That number is still bad. And I have to say, okay, we're tied to that number because most, if not all, of the people that we serve are people living in poverty. We want to see that number be a part of that number that is seeing the increase and us being an influencer in that. And I believe we can do that. There are a lot of factors outside of our organization that honestly, it's hard to tackle those things. But I do believe as an organization in accountability, and y'all know accountability is a thing for me. You know, if you say you're going to do something, then do it. Don't use the word try. Do it and be successful in it. And so I really want to see us with our model, particularly with the passport to self-sufficiency, mobility coaching, institute that even in the community, because I do believe that is something that could benefit the city of Detroit. We've now been able to do some training in other parts of the country, which is really cool for us. But I really want right here in Detroit for us to partner with other organizations that see this as a tool that really could change trajectories within a community and help people come out of poverty. There are so many elements. People don't want to be poor, you all. Whatever. It's not working for folks. People don't want it. And so the thing is, there is a mindset also. We have to acknowledge that even though people don't want it, sometimes people don't know how to get out of it. They just don't know how to get out of it. And so I really want to be an influencer in helping community people like take some risk. Literally, I just spoke with a young lady this morning who, you know, has already been on this movement up with her kids. But she got to a certain point. She's doing wonderful. Her kids are amazing. But she still has holds the entitlement. Like she receives so much money from, you know, food stamps, SNAP, and all the other things, right? And she had an opportunity for another job, which would be a second job. But she said, I would be losing my food stamps. I would be losing my SNAP and all these things. And she said, I took the leap. Like, and I'm like, she said, I took the leap, and it is so, the fact that I now am like, have ended that, I can be a story for other people who are afraid, like, oh, I can't do it. Because then you're always beholden to the government. You're always going to be just like, and versus creating this freedom for wellness and wholeness and prosperity and goodness and all of the stuff that comes with thriving, having that because you're scared. Now, all of us have things in our lives that, you know, we hold on to. That's the truth. We hold on to instead of like letting go because we're taking a risk. What if? Like, what if I'm on this roller coaster and the safety bar comes loose? That sounds like me. What if I'm jumping from this airplane with a parachute and I pull the cord and it don't work? You know, we have all of those things, but there's nothing like a calculated risk, right? With all of the safety measures behind you to keep you whole. That's what I'm really excited about, you know, this next phase of like the organization even taking some risk. Let's do this. Let's do this differently. Let's try it. Let's just try it. So yeah, that's what I'm excited about.
2: I'm excited that you're excited. We're all excited.
1: And looking back, now I want you to reflect. You look for the future. Now let's look at the past a minute. And what has been your proudest moment at COTS and the moment that challenged you the most?
0: So I can go back to challenge me the most. Let me start there first. I remember when we took on a huge multi-million dollar grant. We took this on and we were handling HPRP for the city. I believe it's HPRP for the city. Dawn, you know it. It was millions of dollars over time, and we were the organization chosen in the city of Detroit to handle this for the whole city of Detroit. And we also were at a point where financially we were, you know, having some difficulty. And to kind of take that on and it was a very hard time. It was a hard, hard time. I will say this, that period of time also helped me to create my own voice, because, you know, I had to go and demand certain things, you know, from other funders, like, no, we have to, if this doesn't happen, we might not be in existence in the future. We have to. And that was, I still go back to that one. It just, that was hard. Very, very hard. There's a lesson from that, though, that in the future, like, we think about our capacity before we take something on. Like, I've learned this. And Dawn, you're really good at this. Like, Dawn comes with a perspective that will cause you to, like, just stop for a minute. You just stop for a minute. Let's think about this. Dawn is not like a jumper. Like, okay, let's do it. It's like, wait, let's look at it. And I learned from that. That's very helpful. I may not take heed, but I will do it. I will pause and go like, yeah, let me look at that. But I learned from that. Like, every opportunity that comes our way is not necessarily an opportunity, right? It's something, but it may not be an opportunity. And so I've learned that. So that was a challenge for us. The other big one was us doing the Peterborough Arms redevelopment here in the middle of the pandemic. That was crazy. We got through it though. We did, but oh, that one almost took me out. I did. I was like, oh, I'm done. I am so done. I'm not developing another thing. And after that we got done, I was like, okay. And the staff said, we gonna wait. Can you just stop dreaming for a minute and let's just wait a minute? And so I did. I said, okay, y'all get a whole year off and we'll look at something. So that was a challenging, but you know.
1: Not to cut you off, but I do believe honorable mention goes to the first Burrsmeyer Manor development.
0: Yes, that was, those were like, we could write a book. We could write a book about all kinds of things that we've encountered, the challenges. We were sued by a whole community was suing us, had to go to court. I never experienced that. City council, we had talked to them, but it went forward. You know, we had to educate folk because they were scared of homeless folk. It was a whole thing. And I look back. Those were lessons. They're all lessons that you take. There's lessons that come from that. And not walking away with some bitterness. I'm mad. There's some lessons. But I think my proudest moment, and it's a period of time, has been from the moment that I took my sabbatical, which now I think it's like maybe 12 years ago. I was gone for about a year and some change in and out of the organization. And that sabbatical, like, changed my professional and personal life. It literally, like, allowed me to take, like, be away from COTS. I did not call. Nobody called me. I was away. And to have this moment of reflection and rest that I needed to rejuvenate. But in the process of rejuvenation happens, you know, dreams come up like, oh, we could do something a little differently. And that's where the coaching model actually came from, that moment being away and then coming back and saying to, as you know, all the development was happening downtown. We were getting calls. People wanted to buy our facility. And that was a great opportunity, right? And my answer was to the board, no. Like, don't do it. We own this building outright. All this development is happening here. We could redevelop ourselves and do some things differently and allow a space, be in this, because we already see what's happening. The queue line had, you know, we've been there to see the roads, what were dug up. Yeah, we've seen everything. We have seen everything. And I still remember this prophetic voice from a staff person who said, you know, what was coming. And I I latched on to that and I said to the board, no, don't sell unless we develop and make some changes with our facility over at Peggy's Place. And now, like, after the dust has settled, I smile. I'm really happy that that was the choice. And it was hard. And at points, I had a couple of board members say, I think we made the wrong. I'm like, nope, let's stand still. Let's stand down on this one. And those have been happy times.
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10: With SRN News, I'm Bob Agnew in Washington. A lot of chaos in the Democrat Party this weekend in the state of Maine. That's where Graham Plattner has been forced to drop out of the race amid a number of allegations of sexual misconduct. He says they're not true, but the party is still looking for a new candidate, and he's handed in the official paperwork to make it official, and his campaign is over now. President Trump has threatened Iran after the Supreme Leader Ayatollah Ali Khamenei's funeral yesterday. That's where there were open calls for Trump's assassination. That highlights ongoing Middle East tensions as a ceasefire deal comes up short. Gun owners keeping an eye on a new law taking effect in Colorado that could have nationwide Second Amendment implications. It requires a lot of new steps for would-be gun owners to take before they can purchase a weapon. Apple on Friday accusing OpenAI of stealing its trade secrets as it seeks to build its own hardware to run ChatGPT. This is SRN News.
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11: This afternoon will bring less humidity with a mix of clouds and sunshine, reaching a high of 85. Tonight will be clear with a low of 64. Tomorrow is expected to be mostly sunny with a high of 85. I'm meteorologist Jason Caterina on Faith Talk 1500 and 101.5 FM, online at faithtalkdetroit.com.
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3: 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Bible texts can be meshed with a word of faith from this Christian-type influencer, and before you know it, your girl is on the hook. She might not realize she's more in love with the spotlighted influencer than with Jesus. So go back to basics. 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
6: 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Pastor Chuck Smith taught us years ago, don't defend yourself. 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
5: 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I'm David Jay, thanking you for joining us today as we listen, learn, and are challenged by God's Word, the Bible. 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Now as we continue in the final section of Chapter 5, we'll see how Peter opens this passage with a command. He calls on us to be sober and vigilant because our adversary, the devil, walks about like a roaring lion, seeking whom he may devour. It's a serious order with serious consequences if we don't obey. Not believing the devil is real gives him a real foothold in our lives. So today on day 3 of this message, Pastor Jack goes on to say that Satan is constantly looking for weaknesses. He watches, he listens, and often uses the most subtle things to trip us up. He wins with little doses of deception, fiery darts that slowly ruin our lives. Now with his message called The Second Biggest Problem in Your Life, Part 1, here's pastor and Bible teacher Jack Hibbs.
6: What was Satan's calling? What was his... Why did God create Lucifer in the first place? Worship leader. Isn't that wild? Can Satan sing? Oh, he can sing. Isn't that amazing? Can he play instruments? I told you guys a couple weeks ago, I think. I speak so much, I forget what I said where and when. But in Ezekiel 28 and Isaiah chapter 14, the Bible tells us that Satan in his creation, Lucifer is his original name, that in his side there is some form of pipes, it says. And that his hands, when he puts his hands together, it makes the sound of timbrels or drums or cymbals. Did you know that? He's a walking, living, breathing creature.

0: instrument that is made to worship God, and he took that glorious position, the Bible says in Isaiah 14, and pride was found in his heart, and he said, I will be like God. I'm going to establish my throne. He became full of himself. The next thing we see under this is the danger. Listen, Satan's ability to blind you and I from reality is having you and I underestimate our enemy. It's one of the worst things you can do is go into a battle or a boxing match underestimating your enemy. I take this very seriously, by the way, in all kinds of ways. A little word of advice to all of us as believers. You want to be bold in life? And I want this for public record, just in case. Are you listening? We're recording this, right? In your life, there are many things you should pay very much close attention to, but one of those things should be things like Solomon warned about, that it's the little foxes that spoil the grapes. Do you know what that meaning is? The vine dresser looks for the elephants running through to destroy everything, and Solomon said, don't worry about the elephants. You're going to get ripped off by the little puppies. The little puppy fox, he's going to go right through the crack, and he's going to eat all your grapes. He's so small you won't even see him. You need to be ready. And what I mean by that is this. When it comes to things that are absolutely within your power to have an excellent witness, though nobody may be watching, do it. Because the spirit world is watching. Listen, people, God is watching. And I mean specifically this. You want to be bold? Be clean privately in your life. You want to be bold? Have no skeletons in your closet. This church operates boldly. Don't think for a moment that the enemy doesn't case this place up one side and down the other. And the powers that be. You know, not everybody in Sacramento loves us. But when they look and when they search and they want to look at the books, or they want to see the dealings of the church, or they want to see if all of our T's have been crossed or our I's have been dotted. You know what the greatest thing that you can do? We take all of that requirements that's on the law and we give it to an outside secular organization. And they monitor our books and we pay them. Listen, we pay them to be harder on us than the IRS. Did you hear me? Why would you do that? Because we're a church. A church is under attack, always. A church is in the crosshairs, always. Are you with me? There's no room for error, not in this age. You understand that? Think of it. Expect the enemy to attack. Be ready. Always be ready. And with that, day-to-day living with boldness, strength, and confidence, because even, listen, if someone concocts a story, you don't have to defend it. You just let it. If somebody lies about your home or about your relationship or whoever you are, listen, do this. Are we walking right before God? Yep. Then listen, Lord, you hear that. Isn't this what David did? Lord, you hear their words. Deal with them. Don't defend yourself. Pastor Chuck Smith taught us years ago, don't defend yourself. If you're in the right, don't defend yourself. He says, if you defend yourself, God will let you. Isn't that a great word? Let the Lord be your defense. Peter should have learned, he could have learned this early on, to let the Lord be his defense. But, you know, God bless Peter. We love him because he paid a lot of stuff for us to learn from. Peter would take so often things into his own hands. Don't underestimate the enemy. He is coming after you. And the Bible says, because, look at verse 8, because your adversary, the devil, walks about. Your adversary. This is why you need to be sober, and this is why you need to make sure that your home is vigilant, because your adversary, the devil, walks about. The word adversary is that word that is specifically reserved for Satan. It means, listen, the word means your opposite or your opponent, your opposition. The adversary is the one who opposes you. He's the one that's against you. The word means to be one who stands to stop you where you stand. That word adversary, please write that down, because the one who stands against you to stop you where you stand is walking about. And the word walk about, watch this. I'm gonna do it for you. The word literally means that Satan goes like this and he does it continuously around your life. It gets more graphic. In a moment, we're gonna read that he roams about seeking whom he may devour. Watch my finger. He goes like this. Are you watching people? He's going like this. He's at your house. He's out in front. He's by your mailbox. He's making his way up to your driveway. He goes like this. He looks. Listen, it's part of his description. It's what he does. Do you see that? He's constantly looking. He's got all the time in the world. He never sleeps. He's waiting for you to be a little bit sloppy in some area. And he's looking. And he comes over here, and then, can you imagine the glee of possibility on his face? Oh, yeah. She just met up with her old high school boyfriend. It's been 23 years. I can work with that. Oh, look, he has stumbled over here on this thing. He saw the money sign attached to that offer, and now he's I can push that a little bit, because I'm going to try to get him to just give up on going to church for a few weeks, because he's going to start investing his time in this thing. That's a good thing. That's a good move. I got that. Oh, how about this one? Oh man, guys, have the car ready for me to leave in a second when I say this one. Kids, formidable age, teaching them priorities and all that. Ah, fantastic. I know how to derail that. I'll just make sure that their sports efforts happen on Sundays. Do you know that for some of us who are old enough to watch the astronauts walk around on the moon yesterday, 50 years ago, do you know what? Did you know what you had to do on Saturdays in America? You had to buy gasoline Saturdays in America. You want to know why? Because everything was closed on Sunday. Did you know that? In America, everything shut down on Sunday. Not just Chick-fil-A. Everything closed on Sundays. Everything. I mean, it seems like Satan even took the day off. Why? There's a reverence. Not anymore. Nothing's sacred anymore. There are no sacred places anymore. Oh, you know what? This and that. Church. Now, I'm going to get cards and letters and all kinds of responses saying, Pastor, you know, that really upset us today when you said this. And so just save your letter. Just you talk to God about it. Give it a week. Talk to God about it. And I'm just saying, we're sending a message. By the way, I'm guessing, I don't know, aren't there Christian sports things and that you can get involved in that would honor God? You say, that's so picky. That's my point. Satan uses the most subtle thing. He's a gradualist. You know that? He doesn't come up and say, hey, ho-ha, woo. He doesn't do the first two pictures. He comes along with a George Clooney face on.
1: 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And now, let's get back to today's message. Once again, here's Pastor Jack.
0: He came to Eve as a serpent. He could have come as a rhino. Think about it. He could have come as a giant elephant. Eve, if you don't do what I say, I'm going to stomp you. No, all he did something so much worse to cause or render gullible the human spirit is, Eve, don't you want to be really, really, really smart? Just go ahead and do this. Don't underestimate the enemy. In John 14:30, Jesus said, I will no longer talk much with you, for the ruler of this world is coming. Do you hear the covert talking to Jesus saying, listen, we got to be wise. The wicked one is coming. We're going to be quiet. 2 Corinthians 4, verse 4, regarding Satan. For those whose minds the god of this age, the Bible calls him the god of this age, has blinded who do not believe. Did you know that if you do not believe that Jesus Christ is the Son of God and Savior of the world, it's because 2 Corinthians 4, 4 is true in your life? Satan has blinded you to think that all this stuff's ridiculous and silly. Satan gives everything in little doses. Little dose. That's how he wins. In a group this size, there's a chance that you're flirting with something right now. You're just flirting with it. And you know it on the inside. You know you probably shouldn't go there. But it's only once, maybe three times most, and then I'll take care of that thing and be all done. Little doses. When you're given a little dose of things, you wind up being immune to its effect, but it will eventually kill. Little doses. I think I'm pretty much known to not hold anything back from you guys. I remember like it was yesterday. I am almost 62 years old, and yet I remember probably being around 9 or 10 years of age when there was a Sears catalog, and it had in the women's section, it showed bras and panties. And did you know when a little boy sees that? Listen up, parents. When a little boy sees something that you think is so silly, their minds are racing. Did you know that? Ask anyone. Notice, if something is bad going on over there on that side of the freeway, your kid can be watching something on their little tablet or reading a book or playing with another kid in the back seat of the car. Watch your mirror. It is one of the most obvious manifestations, I believe, of satanic power. Those kids are playing, they're slapping each other, they're having a great time, they're goofing off and all this stuff in the back of the car, and there's a lustful, nasty bulletin board off the stinking 60 freeway. Do you know what I'm talking about? And the kids will go like this. The boy will go like this. Like it yelled at him. Explain that to me. I don't know anything about being a woman. Never been one. Don't ever intend to be one. But I'm telling you what, right now, I can only talk for men. I can only talk for men. You can be walking along doing a math thing in your head, trying to figure out or balance your checkbook, if anybody does that anymore. And whatever you're doing, all of a sudden, listen, it's just like this, just like this. And guys, listen, I'm out here alone here. I'm out here all alone right now. You need to give an amen if you think this is true. You can be just like this, and man, all right, and then, oh, and then, boop. And there she is. How did that happen? It's a demonic attack. It's a fiery dart. And to discount that, you're being silly. And you're a sucker. The Bible says in the book of Proverbs, the man who doesn't have control of his desires, it says that when the woman of the evening came, it said that she looked at him with longing eyes. I don't know what that is. And he looks, the Bible says he looks, and the scriptures say that she says to him, I've prepared my room with tapestries from Egypt. Those were pornographic embroidery. It's not that the guy was I just love Egyptian cotton. That's not it. She's saying, you know what she's actually saying in the 21st century? In fact, she even says, 3,000 years ago, she says, my husband's gone away on a long journey. He's taken a big bag of money. He won't be home for a long time. I have been looking for you, young man. I've been waiting for you. Come, let's take our fill of love. And the Bible says that she lures him into her home. And the Bible says that man is going on the path of death. and she destroys him. Subtlety. Mom and dad, wake up. Don't laugh it off. Don't brush it off. In a day and age like this, I hate to sound like a Nazi, but you know what? Your kids have iPhones or smart devices. If your kid has what's the music thing that plays? No. An iPod. If your kid has an iPod, did you know that they can receive pornographic images on their iPod? You need to know these things. The enemy gets in. On Friday night, many of you, we saw each other in the theater at the Harkins to see Lion King. What's it called? The Lion King debut. And knowing about our message on Sunday today, and forgive me for the names, Simba is obviously Simba, the little guy. And then Mustafa's the father. What's the name of the uncle? Scar. Oh, of course, Scar. Scar sets up Simba, lures him. Oh, come on, you want to see something cool? I'll show you something. Gets him in a situation where he ought not to go. His dad told him, don't go over there. But Scar, he wants the throne. Sound familiar? Simba's an heir to the throne. If Simba lives, Scar can never have the throne. So what's Scar's plan? Take out Simba, but make it look like somebody else did it. Or maybe Simba could even do it himself, to himself. So he lures him into a very dangerous situation. And almost like demons, Scar has the hyenas create a stampede of the water buffalo or the wildebeest. And they began rushing down through the canyon. And Mustafa comes to rescue his son, the heir to the throne. And I'm not revealing anything new to you. It's the same old story that you've read about in books. Scar gets the king killed, and he sets out to kill Simba, the heir to the throne. But he starts the entire process by telling Simba a lie. And then once the king is dead, Scar turns right then and there and says, Simba, look what you've done. How could you have done this? You see? Some of you today have listened to the voice of Satan and you followed him. You're a child of God. And the moment he got you to cross the line, the very one who told you it was going to be okay, in that seductive voice, turns right around and says, what have you done? God will never have you back. You've sinned. How could you? And my dear friends, the Bible says there is therefore now no condemnation to those who are in Christ Jesus. Yeah. Believer, you need to remember, the enemy's out to get you and he's a liar. And though you may have strayed, the Lord wants you back. No, Jesus said, I am the way, the truth, and the life. And Jesus said, I've come to set the captives free. And so this week, church, I commission you to be on guard, to be ready. Watch out for the subtleties. Watch out for the enemy to be in the scene that you least expect. The old saying goes, the devil is in the details. Father, we thank you for your word that is a light and a lamp to our feet and to the path. Hallelujah, Lord, hallelujah. Your word says, greater is he that is in us than he that is in the world. Hallelujah, Lord, your word says that the devil, Satan, is judged. Praise you, Lord God Almighty, that we have been sealed by the blood of the Lamb, that the Holy Spirit dwells inside the true believer. And Lord, we only know one voice, and that is the voice of our shepherd. We praise you. Lord, may we walk today in the power of your Holy Spirit, discerning, wise, filled, Lord, with your knowledge, and serious about the things of God. And in all of that seriousness, perhaps the crowning glory of our spiritual sobriety and our watchfulness, that the joy of the Lord would be our strength. For we ask this in Jesus' name, and all God's people said, amen.
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10: When Abraham Lincoln was elected president in 1860, America stood on the edge of collapse. Over the next 4 years, the Civil War claimed more than 700,000 lives and tested whether our republic could endure. As the war drew to a close, Lincoln looked beyond victory. He looked toward healing. In his second inaugural address, he challenged the nation, "Let us strive on to bind up the nation's wounds, to achieve and cherish a just and lasting peace." Lincoln understood that preserving the greatest experiment in self-government required more than winning a war. It required the character to restore what had been broken. More than 160 years later, America still faces division. The question is not whether we'll disagree. The question is whether we still have the wisdom and the character to heal together.
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12: Revelation is the last book of the Bible. It unmasks the plans of Satan. It reveals the plans of God. When we study the book of Revelation, we look through God's eyes into the future. We've noticed in past programs that this is a revelation of who? It's a revelation of Jesus. If we want to know what Jesus teaches about end time events, we study the book of Revelation. Revelation's central theme is the first and second coming of Jesus. Jesus is going to return to our world. Some time ago, I read the story of Bobby. Bobby's neighbor visited him. Bobby wasn't known for keeping his room clean. He was one of those 9 or 10 year old boys who left his socks on the floor and his underwear in the corner and his sweater on the bed and his jeans in the middle of the floor. And his shoes, well, it was difficult to know where his shoes were. He could find one of his shoes, but finding the second one was the most difficult thing for Bobby. Mom would say it was time to go to school, but Mom, I can't find my other shoe. Sometimes it would take them a while. This day, Bobby was cleaning his room. It was really spick and span, and his neighbor was visiting Mom, and she had to walk by Bobby's room, and she said, Bobby, why are you cleaning your room? He said, Daddy's coming home. You see, his dad was in the armed forces, and he had been gone for 3 years, and he was coming home. The house was clean, and Bobby didn't want one thing lying around in his room. The neighbor asked, when is he coming home? Bobby said, I don't know. That's why I'm in such a hurry. I don't know. That's why I want to get everything clean, because I don't know when he's coming. You know, I don't know when Jesus is coming, but I'm certainly in a hurry to be ready for when he comes. I want to have my heart clean. When he comes, I want to be right with God. When he comes, I don't want anything between my soul and my Savior. I love that old song, Nothing Between My Soul and My Savior. Not of this world's delusive dream, nothing between. In this study, we're going to look at Revelation chapter 4. We studied the first three chapters of the book of Revelation. In the first chapter, we learned about Jesus. Jesus, who's the creator of the universe. Jesus, the one who is, who was, and indeed the one who was to come. We studied about Christ, the one who died on the cross, the one who lives in heaven as our great high priest, the one who brings encouragement to our lives, the one who finally vanquished evil. In Revelation 2 and 3, we studied about the seven churches. We studied about Ephesus, which represented the first stage of Christian history, where there was doctrinal purity, but they left their first love. We heard the call to come back to our first love and never to leave it. We studied about the church at Smyrna, that means sweet-smelling incense, the church where Christians were persecuted, and we've learned and to hold onto our faith just as they held onto their faith when we find ourselves persecuted. And then there were the third church is Pergamos, where church and state united. Pergamos means, of course, exalted. We studied about the danger of being exalted, the danger of the church being united with the state. We looked at the importance of the separation of church and state. We studied the church of Thyatira, the church where truth was compromised. We heard the call of God to never compromise the truth in our life. And then the fifth church, Sardis. Remember what we learned about Sardis? If you've been with us through this program series, Sardis was built on a hill, and the Persians surrounded Sardis, and there was no way to get up and attack the city. But then there was a watchman in Sardis that fell asleep, and when he fell asleep, his helmet fell off and rolled down the pathway. The Persians saw that helmet that fell off because he was sleeping. And we pointed out that if we fall asleep spiritually, the devil's going to creep up on us with his enemies and destroy us like they destroyed the city of Sardis. Philadelphia was an amazing church. It was the church of the open door. There's an open door in heaven for you and me. Salvation is there through Christ. There's the open door in the world where God wants to pour out his Spirit so the knowledge of his truth, the glory of God, will be shining throughout our world. We pointed out that nothing can stop the advance of the gospel when the power of Christ is poured out. Then we studied about Laodicea, a church that was wealthy, a church that was materialistic, but a church that was apathetic and spiritually blind. And Jesus says to that church, I am the creator. I want to recreate your heart. I want the gold of love and faith to fill your life. I want your eyes to be anointed with the eyes of the Holy Spirit so you see not only yourself, but you see the possibilities in the world, and that you see clearly my love and grace. And Jesus says, I want to clothe you with righteousness so that as you are clothed with my righteousness, my perfect life, my righteous life will cover your sins. This church of the judgment hour was to know Christ deeply. But in this presentation, we look at Revelation 4 and 5. Let's begin with Revelation chapter 4, verse 1. After these things, I looked, and behold, a door standing open in heaven. And the first voice I heard was there like a trumpet saying, come up here, and I'll show you things which must take place after this. Jesus says to you right now, whether you are driving in your car, whether you are listening in your home, whether you're jogging and listening on the radio, Jesus says, there's an open door in heaven for you. And Jesus says to you today, come up higher. Jesus says, come up here, and I'll show you things which must take place after this. Jesus invites you and me every day into the spiritual realms. For you, there's always a door standing open in heaven. In the problems of your life, in the difficulties of your life, in the challenges of your life, when down seems up and up seems down, there's always a door open for you in heaven. Every door on earth may shut for you, but God has a door standing open in heaven. That's pretty good news, isn't it? Where was the door standing open? In heaven. Doors on earth may be shut, but God's heavenly doors are open for us. In the last part of Revelation 4, verse 1, it says, a trumpet spoke with me, saying, come up here or come up higher. God never says, go down lower. He always says, come up where? Higher. Wherever you are on your spiritual journey today, God says, take another step, come higher. And I'll show you things that must take place after this. In your spiritual life, with your spiritual walk with Jesus, Revelation 4:1 says, come up higher. There's a door open in heaven. It's the door of divine revelation. God wants to reveal to you more of his love, more of his grace, more of his goodness. There's a door standing open in heaven. There's a voice speaking to you in your heart, and God is calling you. He's saying to you, I have a better plan for your life. Come up higher. I'll show you things that must take place after this. In your spiritual pilgrimage, in your spiritual journey, God says, don't accept the lowlands of earth. Don't accept the fog, the miasma of this earth. Never accept where you are. One thing in the Christian life, God is always calling us to come up higher. God is always saying, I'll show you something else. There's another step that God wants you to take. Verse 2, Revelation chapter 4. Immediately I was in the Spirit, and behold, a throne set in heaven, and one sat on the throne. It may look like things are out of control on earth, but they're never out of control up in heaven. It may look like things are chaotic on earth, but they're never chaotic in heaven. Like James Russell Lowell, the great American poet, once said, truth forever on the scaffold, wrong forever on the throne, yet that scaffold sways the future. And beyond the dim unknown stands God keeping watch over his own. There's a throne set up in heaven, and nations may rise and fall. Political powers may seem out of control. A war may rage in the Middle East. But there is a God that is sitting on his throne that ultimately will make all things right. Now notice what the Bible says in Revelation 4, verse 3. And he who sat there was like a jasper and sardius stone in appearance. And there was a rainbow around his throne with an appearance like an emerald. Now, in the Bible, when we read about a rainbow, can you tell me when was the first rainbow? Sure, it was right after the flood. When you look at a rainbow, it's a mixture of color. The rainbow over the throne of God mixes God's justice and mercy. The rainbow in the sky after the flood indicated that a just God had to destroy sin. But it also indicated that a merciful God would reach out to his people and that this world would never be destroyed by a flood again. Over God's throne, there is justice and mercy, the dual aspect of his character. God invites us to come to him, who never makes a mistake, and will always be just in the way he treats individuals. Individuals at times may treat you unjustly. But God will always treat you justly. And his justice is always tempered with mercy. It's always tempered with grace. Pardon is available. Grace is available. Mercy is available. Salvation is available. We go to verse 4, Revelation chapter 4. And around the throne were 24 elders. And on the thrones I saw 24 elders sitting, clothed in white robes, and they had crowns of gold on their heads. Now who are these 24 elders that sit upon the throne? The Bible talks about them clothed in white robes. White is always a symbol of God's grace, God's love. Clothed in white, they are clothed in the righteousness of Christ. They must come from the earth. Where would they have come from? How would there be 24 elders up there in heaven from the earth? How would they get up there? If they could talk to you tonight, what would they say? Turn to Matthew 27. Let's see if we can discover who these 24 elders are. We're looking at trying to identify them, who they might be, that they're around the throne of God. In verse 51 and 52, it says, "Behold, the veil of the temple was torn in two from top to bottom." It's the veil of the temple, the Jewish temple. The earth quaked. The rocks split. This is the time of Christ's death. So the graves were opened. Now, when Jesus died, some of the graves were opened. Many of the bodies of the saints, the Bible says, I'm quoting, who had fallen asleep were raised, coming out of their graves after his resurrection. They went to the holy city and appeared to many. When Jesus died, there were graves that were opened, and after Christ was resurrected from the dead, they came out of their graves after the resurrection, went into the city, and were witnesses of his power. Now, did they remain on earth to die again?
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12: Now, did they remain on earth to die again? Ephesians chapter 4 puts it this way in verse 8. Now, there's a certain nuance of this you don't quite see in the King James Version of the Bible or the New King James clearly. But if you look at Ephesians 4, verse 8, in a little more modern translation, you can see it. The original language helps us to understand it. If you have a marginal reference in the old King James, you'll notice it as well. So it says in Ephesians 4, 8, this is Jesus ascending up on high. Therefore, he says, when he ascended on high, he led captivity captive. Now, if you have a Bible that has a marginal reference, or if you're looking at a modern translation, what does it say for captivity captive? When he ascended high, he led with him a multitude of captives. So when Jesus died, graves of some in the Old Testament who were faithful to him, those graves are opened. They came out of the graves, resurrected after his resurrection. This is what it says in Matthew that we read, Matthew 23, verses 50 and onward. And he took them to heaven with him. There was, in Ephesians 4, 8, it talks about this honor convoy. So in Revelation 4, we see the 24 elders. And who are they? They're a select few that were redeemed from the earth when Jesus opened the graves at his resurrection. They are types of those who will be resurrected in the general resurrection at end time. When we look up into heaven, the 24 elders around the throne represent us. They know what it's like to be lonely. They know what it's like to feel discouraged. They know what it's like to face disappointment. They know what it's like to face poverty. They know what it's like to face trouble. These 24 elders around the throne testify for you and me in our behalf. They witness in our behalf to all angelic beings. We look up into heaven and the door is open there. There's justice and mercy around God's throne. There are heavenly beings surrounding God's throne. Some of them are redeemed from the earth that Jesus brought up there. The Bible says in verse 5, "And from the throne proceeded thunderings, lightnings, and voices. There were seven lamps of fire burning before the throne." These are the seven spirits of God. The Bible says, "Thy word is a lamp unto my feet, a light to my path." Around God's throne, the truth that is reflected from his character, that has come in the lamp of his word, still shines brightly. The truth of God may be compromised on earth, but the lamp burns brightly in heaven. Verse 6, Revelation chapter 4. But before the throne was a sea of glass like crystal. In the midst of the throne and round about the throne were four living creatures full of eyes in the front and on the back. In the Bible, what are eyes a symbol of? If you take your Bible, we could look at a variety of places where we could see the big picture of what the eyes represent. Revelation 1:18 says that the eyes of your understanding might be opened. So in the Bible, eyes represent understanding. Another name for a prophet in the Bible is what? What do you think a prophet is called in the Bible? A seer. They see not with human eyes, they see with what? They see with divine eyes. So when we read in Revelation 4, we now know that the symbolism of eyes represents understanding. So before the throne, there was a sea of glass like crystal, Revelation 4, verse 6. And in the midst of the throne and round about the throne, there was four living creatures full of eyes in the front and back. So the eyes were a sign of understanding or wisdom. They're full of wisdom. Here is divine wisdom, and there are four creatures. Now, can you tell me what they are? Look at verse 7. What are these four creatures like? The first living creature was like a what? Lion. The second like a calf. The third like a man. The fourth like an eagle. Why does God choose a lion, a calf, a man, and an eagle? When the nation of Israel wandered in the wilderness, there were standard bearers. The standard bearers held poles with large banners on them. One pole had a lion on it. One pole had a calf on it. One pole had a man on it. One pole had a flying eagle on it. Those banners were a symbol of divine guardianship or protection. They were a symbol of Jesus. Remember, this is the revelation of whom? Of Jesus Christ. The lion represents Jesus in all of his power and kingly authority. The calf is a beast of burden. It represents the servanthood and sacrifice of Christ. The man represents Jesus in his humanity coming to earth. The flying eagle, this is the Christ who came to live and die as a man and was resurrected from the dead and ascended to heaven. Around God's throne, divine wisdom says, praise Jesus, the one like the lion of kingly authority. And the whole universe kneels and sings praises to Jesus, the one of kingly authority. One of the living creatures says, praise Jesus, the one who became a servant of all and sacrificed his life like a calf. And the whole universe sings praises to Jesus as his sacrifice. Another living creature sings praises to Jesus, who is a man who came to vanquish Satan. And another angel sings praises to Jesus, the flying eagle, who was resurrected from the dead. There is a song sung, an oratorio. There are two oratorios in chapter 4 and one in chapter 5. In chapter 4, you have the oratorio of creation, and in chapter 5, you have the oratorio of redemption. In chapter 4, starting with verses 8 and 9, holy, holy, holy. The beings around God's throne sing, holy, holy, holy. Would you like a wonderful experience with Jesus someday? Kneel before the throne of God. Let the song of the angels around the throne in heaven be the song on your lips. Repeat back the words to him of the angels in heaven. I kneel before him and I say, I know one thing, that I'm not holy and you are, Father. One thing I know, that all my righteousness is as filthy rags. One thing I know is that my heart is deceitful above all things and desperately wicked without you. Lord, in my lips I sing praises to you of the being into with the beings around the throne. I'm not there yet, Father. I'm not there around your throne, but by faith I want to be there. I want to sing, holy, holy, holy, Lord God Almighty, who was and is and who is to come. The Bible says that whenever the creatures give glory and honor to him and give thanks to him, the 24 elders fall down before him who sits on the throne and lives forever. They sing, here's the oratorio of creation. You are worthy, O Lord, to receive glory and honor and power, for you created all things, and by your will they exist and were created. Why is he worthy of receiving glory, honor, and power? It's because he created all things. His worthiness to be worshipped is intimately linked to the fact that he's the creator. Because if I evolved, if I'm merely skin covering bones, if I'm merely a product of fortuitous chance, if the genes and chromosomes came together to form the unique biological structure of my personality were a cosmic accident, then I don't need to worship him at all. The reason he is worthy of worship, and that's why all the heavenly beings surround the throne sing, worthy, worthy. Because why? It tells us you are worthy to receive glory, honor, and power because you created all things. What does chapter 4 say? Here's a summary sentence of Revelation 4. One sentence. Revelation presents a door opened in heaven where I can look through from my vantage point on earth and see the heavenly beings around God's throne, worshiping the one that created all. And when the journey seems long and the pilgrimage of life is tough, and on my knees I look through the open door of heaven, and I remember He created me. I remember He has a purpose for my life. And when my self-esteem is shattered, and I look through the open door in heaven, and I remember that God doesn't make junk, I listen to a voice coming from the open door that says, "You're more than animated mud. You are created in the image of the living God." And I proceed from the oratorio of creation in chapter 4 to the oratorio of redemption in chapter 5. Revelation chapter 5 verse 1 says, "And I saw in the right hand of him who sat on the throne a scroll inside and on the back sealed with seven seals. And I saw a strong angel saying with a loud voice, 'Who is worthy to open the scroll and to loose the seals?'" What is this scroll? What is this book in his hand? It's obviously the book of judgment. It's obviously is the book that will decide the destiny of all humanity. It's the book that pronounces whether men and women are saved or lost. And a voice goes forward in heaven saying, "Who is worthy to open the book?" Certainly you and I cannot step forward to open that book. Certainly if the secrets of our lives and the sins of our lives were revealed, certainly we would have "lost" pronounced after our names. Who is worthy to open the book? Nobody steps forward in all of heaven. Then John weeps because nobody is worthy to open the book. Finally, one steps forward, the Lord Jesus Christ. And the Bible says, "One of the elders says to me, 'Do not weep. Behold, the Lion of the tribe of Judah, the Root of David, has prevailed to open the scroll and loose its seals.' And I looked, and behold, in the midst of the throne and the four living creatures, in the midst of the elders, stood a lamb as though it had been slain, having seven horns and seven eyes." Horns are a symbol of power. Eyes are a symbol of wisdom. Here is one, the Lamb, Jesus Christ, who has perfect power to vanquish Satan. He has perfect wisdom that all of heaven falls before him. He opens the book, and as he opens the book, he is the Lamb that is slain. Now, there's something extremely significant that I don't want you to miss. It's so easy to miss. It's easy to miss gems of divine truth that are life-transforming. If you look at Revelation 5, verse 6, it says, "I looked, and behold, in the midst of the throne." Where is John gazing? Where is John gazing into? The throne room of what? The universe. What does he see before the throne room? Four living creatures. In the midst of the elders, there stands what? A lamb. There's a bloody lamb in heaven. All of heaven never gets tired of rejoicing of the Christ that gave his life for you and me. Through the ceaseless ages of all eternity, we'll be praising God for the bloody lamb. There's something else. Isn't it strange that there's a slain lamb in heaven? Look at Revelation chapter 13. You'll see something else that's quite strange in verse 8. "And all who dwell on the earth will worship him." That's worshiping the beast, whose names have not been written in the book of the life of the Lamb slain from the foundation of the world. I thought Jesus was slain on the cross. Why does it say he's slain from the foundation of the world? Why, after the cross, you look up in heaven and there is a Lamb slain in heaven. This is one of those profound divine truths that are mind-boggling. He's not simply the Lamb slain on the cross. The cross is a revelation to our dull senses of the pain that sin from its very inception has brought to the heart of God. Every deed of cruelty, every departure from the right brings pain to him. He's the Lamb slain from the foundation of the world. When Adam sinned in Eden, the sword pierced his heart. When Israel drifted away from him, a sword pierced his heart. When we see Jesus hanging on the cross, it's a microcosm of the pain that is resident in the universe now. Jesus longs to come to put an end to sin, to stop the suffering in the universe. It's not only this world that suffers, but also the whole universe suffers from the sin because he's the Lamb slain from the foundation of the world.
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12: Salvation is for all humanity. The grace of Christ is great enough for all, no matter what your ethnic background, no matter what your linguistic background is. God's salvation is for you. No matter how far you have fallen in sin, in the depths of degradation, God's salvation is for you. You have redeemed us to God by you the blood out of every tribe, every tongue, every people, every nation. Notice you've made us kings and priests to God, and we shall reign on earth. Salvation has a double quality. Jesus redeems us on the cross from the penalty of sin, but he also redeems us from the power of sin. He not only redeems us from the guilt of sin of the past, he redeems us by transforming us so that our lives are different today. So not only are we saved from sin's penalty, we are saved from sin's power. Worthy, worthy is the Lamb. Throughout the ceaseless ages of eternity, we will be singing that song. So let's sing it now. Let's praise him now. Let's give him glory now. Let's say now, worthy is the Lamb that was slain. And let's rejoice in the salvation that Jesus Christ gives us, shall we pray. Father in heaven, we want to rejoice now in the great salvation that comes through Jesus Christ our Lord. We praise you, we thank you, we love you. In Jesus' name, amen.
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18: With SRN News, I'm Bob Agnew in Washington. U.S. and Iranian leaders have exchanged threats as their interim deal to end the war faces new challenges. President Trump threatened further missile attacks on Iran. That follows calls for his assassination. They were vocal in public at the funeral of Iranian Supreme Leader Ayatollah Ali Khamenei. Iran's new leader, Khamenei, vowed that they will avenge her father's death. Graham Plattner has submitted his paperwork to formally pull out of Maine's U.S. Senate race. That officially ends an upstart yet troubled campaign whose dissolution threatens Democrats' pursuit of chamber control. It will be harder than ever for them now to unseat incumbent Republican Susan Collins. President Trump chose on Friday not to sign a sweeping housing affordability bill, one he actually supports, but he was making a statement in protest of Congress for not approving the SAVE Act. This is SRN News.
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19: This afternoon will bring less humidity with a mix of clouds and sunshine, reaching a high of 85. Tonight will be clear with a low of 64. Tomorrow is expected to be mostly sunny with a high of 85. I'm meteorologist Jason Caterina on Faith Talk 1500 and 101.5 FM, online at faithtalkdetroit.com.
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22: What God saw in Christ, the sweetness that came out under pressure. Now, sometimes today, sweetness doesn't come out of us under pressure. But the more tension upon him, the sweeter he was. And the Lord Jesus made this statement, and he that sent me, says, is with me. The Father hath not left me alone, for I do always those things that please him. And therefore, believers have the high privilege of sharing Christ, you see, with God the Father. It's what God sees in Christ. But what do you see?

0: Lincoln looked beyond victory. He looked toward healing. In his second inaugural address, he challenged the nation. Let us strive on to bind up the nation's wounds, to achieve and cherish a just and lasting peace. Lincoln understood that preserving the greatest experiment in self-government required more than winning a war. It required the character to restore what had been broken. More than 160 years later, America still faces division. The question is not whether we'll disagree. The question is whether we still have the wisdom and the character to heal together.
1: A moment of destiny.
2: Now, let me help you understand the Christian race. There are a couple of things you need to know. First of all, we're not running against each other. The church has got to get out of the competition business. I'm not in competition with you. I'm not running the race against you, hoping to win while you lose. We are in individual races. And so as I run my race, you ought to be on the sidelines of my life, cheering me and encouraging me on. As you run your race, your brothers and sisters ought to be on the sideline cheering you and encouraging you on. We're the ones yelling when you come by, go ahead, you're doing good.
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6: The first app that I want to talk to you about is in Matthew 4:19. Jesus just called his disciples to follow him. And then he says to them, come, follow me, and I'll make you fishers of men. Now, you have to get that picture in your head because it's very important. Jesus is talking to some of the most experienced fishermen around. I mean, these guys knew all about fishing. Their life experience was all around fishing. They were so knowledgeable on the subject. They took pride in it. They were confident about fishing. To them, fishing was a profitable business. They were good at it. But then Jesus comes in and he gives them a new app. Relating to their business, but it's a new app. This app is not only new to them, it is a new lingo, it is a new paradigm, and it's a new worldview altogether from that which they grew up with. Imagine a person who's never seen an iPhone and you hand him one that's

0: filled with different kind of apps and say, use this. What are you talking about? Now remember, these fishermen, the disciples of Jesus, they grew up with certain prejudices in their lives. They grew up with a whole bunch of superstitions. They grew up with very different view of this app that they'd been challenged by Jesus giving to them. And if Jesus said, follow me and I'll make you fishers, isn't that great? That means we're going to get more fish, you make more money, that we're going to be blessed and all that stuff. But that's not where it stops. Fishers of men. That's the new app. Now let me testify to you that in many ways, no matter how powerful a person may be, no matter how famous or well-respected a person may be, no matter how rich a person may be, whenever you take on something new, whenever you are taken out of that which is familiar to you, whenever you're taken out of that which is comfortable to you, you're going to feel helpless. You feel like a little child. And that's not very comforting. Perhaps there's no greater application to this, what I'm telling you, than when you learn a new language. You become a child again when you learn a new language. Ask me, I can tell you that. I know what I'm talking about. Because you stutter, you mutter, and you don't pronounce it well, and people correct you, and all that stuff. You become like a little child. And that is why people don't want to learn new things. They don't want to look like children. I am convinced personally, after all these years in ministry, that this is why very few Christians are growing in their Christian faith. They don't want to receive new challenges. They don't want to accept new challenges from the Word of God. They don't want to grow, because in growing, you stumble and you fail, then you get up and you go again, and you stumble and you get up again. And they don't want to do that, because they do not want an app on their spiritual iPhone that they cannot control, that they do not know how to use, and they don't want to learn how to do it. And I dare say that is the reason why so many Christians would rather stay with what is known. They would rather not be stretched in their Christian life. They would rather not risk being snubbed or maybe even rejected altogether. They would rather just go to church, maybe even attend a Bible study or a small group or something, and read their Bible, and perhaps go to a prayer meeting, especially if they need something from God, and they just leave it at that. But to learn a new app, a new application, that's challenging. And that's why they miss out on the blessing. They miss out on the blessing. The truth is this. Every one of Jesus' apps, as we're going to be seeing throughout the series of messages, every one of them is challenging. Every one of them. That's why they're the source of growth. Listen, every time you make a decision that you're going to obey and serve the Lord Jesus Christ with all your heart, you will be challenged. Every time you attempt in growing in Christ-likeness, you will be challenged. Not possibly, you will be. But here's the good news. Before he told them, I'll make you fishers of men, he said what? Follow me. You see, that's the secret. I'm fond of telling a story from my own life, the one and only experience I had in fishing. Back in the 90s, Sam Ayoub walked into my house and he announced, we are going fishing. I said, what is that we, Kamasabi? He said, you and I. My first reaction, I can't tell you. I mean, I still remember it as if it's today. I still remember the feeling that came upon me. This is a new app for me. I don't know anything about fishing. I've watched people fish only for a few minutes, and I don't have the time to fish. And all of my protest meant nothing to Sam. He just waits until you say yes. And so he said, we're going to fish for 3 days. Now, I thought we were going to drive to a lake somewhere and do some fishing. He said, 3 days in Canada. Well, I loved the man so dearly, and I did not know what to do, and finally I gave up. He called that fishing place a resort. Well, all of my phobia that some of you are aware of about camping came upon me. And I thought it's going to be a camping thing. And I know you hear me joke about that, but I have to confess to you, I started agonizing for the whole week. And it seemed to pass quickly. And so we landed in Minneapolis. Then we drove 3 hours across the Canadian border to Lake La Croix. It's a huge lake. I didn't even know it existed. And I must admit, it was better than I expected. It was a nice place. I mean, it was not luxury, but it's okay. Comfortable bed, comfortable room, nice people serving. And then we get up in the next morning, and everything is ready. We got a nice boat and a native Canadian guide in the boat, and we got, and it looked good. And I said, okay, I'll give this a shot. And so we go to a certain spot. I mean, remember, this native Canadian knew that lake like the back of his hand. So we got to a certain spot, and he stops the boat. He said, okay, this is a good place to fish. And then, to my surprise, because I was walking, you know, basically I had nothing. I didn't have anything in my hands. They had everything there in the boat. They all arranged everything. And this guide takes the bait, puts it on the hook, hands me the line. I didn't have to do a thing. He said, sir, just throw it in the water. I threw it in the water. I could do that. Lo and behold, within just a few minutes, I got a tug. And they said, you got a fish. You pull, pull. I said, well, tell me how. He said, just do this. And so I did this. And it was a huge walleye fish. It really was. Listen, this is not a fishing story because my ego is not tied up to this stuff. I mean, it reminds me of that Texan, you know, who was talking to his friend about this big 24, 25-pound bass. And he was describing the effort of rearing it in. And finally, his friend said to him, he said, did it put up a fight? He said, yep, not half as much as the 10-pound grasshopper I caught it with. But this is not a fishing story. To my utter surprise, to Sam's excitement, we get this big thing in there, and he takes pictures. He said, they're not going to believe this. They're not going to believe this. I said, don't you show that to anybody. Question. Why was I reluctant to go fishing with Sam? My ignorance about fishing. My fear of the unfamiliar. Probably, I haven't really analyzed it, but probably fear of failure. That I stink at it. All I knew, that once I caught that one fish, I became an overnight success. What made the difference? What made the difference? Sam. He made the difference. He knew where to go. He knew which guide to get. He knew, I mean, he had past experience, he had past knowledge, he's been there before, he understood things, he's a who, what, where. He knew all of that. He got that all taken care of. Once I placed myself in Sam's hand, I became an overnight success. I became successful in something that up to this point in my life, I knew nothing about. I was intimidated by, I was afraid of. I want you to hear me right, please. Because in a far greater, far deeper, far higher way, this Jesus app that he is giving to every one of us who are claimed to be the disciples of Jesus Christ, this app says, follow me. And the secret of your success in fishing for men and women, boys and girls, your secret is following him. That is the secret of not only success, but fulfillment. That's the secret of having confidence in being fishers of men. That is the secret of overcoming fear, anxiety, and concern about your reputation and everything else for fishing for people. I hear people like you do who glibly say, I'm a follower of Jesus Christ. Particularly politicians on both sides of the aisle. I'm a follower of Jesus Christ. I want to scream at the television and say, do you know what you're saying? Do you know what that means? Being a follower of Jesus Christ means that you are willing to abandon yourself completely to him. is to place His will, His word, His command above all else in life. To be willing to sacrifice anything for His sake. To be willing to place Him above all your needs and above all your wants and above all of the things that you're facing. To be willing to trust Him no matter what crushing circumstances you're going through. Follow me. And then I'll make you fishers of men. This trust is illustrated in the words of Jesus here and now in Matthew 16:25. Matthew 16:25, listen to what Jesus said. Whoever wants to save his life will lose it, but whoever loses his life for my sake will find it. Beloved, this is a paradox of all paradoxes in the Scripture. What is Jesus saying? He is saying that in saving others, we lose ourselves. In losing ourselves in the task that He called us to, we will be used to win others. Sharing Christ involves sacrificing the greater for the lesser, the worthy for the unworthy. It is the willingness of the strong one to die for the weak so that the weak may be able to live. And that's precisely what Jesus did. The Lord of Lords died on a cross so that He may raise from the dead everyone who put their trust in Him. Now, beloved, listen to me. This is the exact opposite of what is in our culture today. This lunacy, this crude notion that the survival is for the fittest. Contrary to our culture. It is follow me first, then the app becomes easy. In fact, the app becomes joyful. And you notice Jesus did not say, follow me and I'll make you hunters of men, or follow me and I'll make you persuaders of men, or follow me and I'll make you marketers to men, or follow me and I'll make you teachers of men. He didn't say that. You say, well, why? The answer is much simpler than you think. He was relating this new app to their experience. All they knew is fishing. And He's no use telling them about hunting or anything else because all they know is fishing. So He brings a new app to their experience. And that's exactly what Jesus does for every one of us today, every one of His disciples. That's what He brings this app to everyone. He says, wherever you are, wherever He placed you, whatever your profession may be, whatever your social status is in life, use that to tell others about Jesus. I read the statistics the other day that says 95% of those who call themselves Christians never share Christ with others. 95%. And then I thought of the history of the church and how God again and again had to intervene in order to get back His people back to applying this app in their life, to apply this app in their churches. It's the story of the church over and over and over. And God had to do it. He had to intervene. MacArthur tells a story about a dangerous seacoast where shipwrecks were commonplace. There were frequent occurrences. And the village community built a crude hut, little hut, with a very simple boat in it. And the village population were all volunteers. Every time they hear the siren, there's a shipwreck. They run out of their homes and they get into that boat and they go out and they rescue lives. And they bring them back home. Save so many as they could. These selfless people, they did this day or night. It didn't make any difference. They saved lives whenever the opportunities came. And after a while, they became famous for the rescuing operation. They became well known for it. And some of the members said, let's invite some of those who have been rescued to come and join us. And they did. And many came and became a large operation of rescuing those who come into the shipwreck. Always eager to go out and save lives. Always. They sacrificed time. They sacrificed money. They sacrificed effort. And this station grew and grew. And then they decided to hire professional rescue workers so that they can rest a little bit. Don't go out as often. And they got professional rescue workers, paid rescue workers. And then as time go by, they become unhappy with the shabby looking shed, hut. And they wanted to build a larger, a much more comfortable building. A nicer building. And they did. After a while, the station became a very popular hanging out place. People would come and they'll have tea and coffee and chat and talk about life in general and become a great social experience. Some of them had a great idea. And they said, we need to even improve and enlarge this building even more. They did. So they built a bigger and nicer building. The next thing, some of the members began to enjoy the fellowship, enjoy the social life. Forgot about rescuing. They said, that's for the professionals. Let the professionals do it. We hire them. That's what we pay them for. And in time, very few members were insistent on going out and rescuing people as they have done in the past. One day, a large ship wrecked right there in front of them. And so the professional rescuers went in and they tried to save as many people from the frozen water as they could. And in doing so, they messed up that beautiful building. They messed the furniture. They messed it all up. And the members were very upset about that. And so in the next membership meeting, the members voted to suspend their life savings activities altogether. The reason? It was disturbing the social life of the club. Few brave souls tried to speak up and remind them, this is the very reason for our existence. This is the very reason why we're here. This is the very reason why we have a building. But these few members were outvoted. And they were told that if you want to have a life-saving operation, go down the street and build another one. And so they did. And in time, that building also got better and bigger. So some were pushed out to build another one and build another one. Until today, according to that Scottish eyewitness, he said, if you look at that coast, you see it dotted with beautiful buildings for social life. Shipwrecks still happen. They're still frequent occurrence in those terrible waters. But now, people drown instead of being rescued. Beloved, this is the sad history of the Church of Jesus Christ. In fact, it's from the very beginning. From the very beginning. It's human nature. We want to be comfortable. We want to stay with the familiar. We don't want to be challenged by a new app. We don't want to do this and we don't want to do that. In fact, if you read in the book of Acts, in one breath it says that they grew in number and enjoy the fellowship of one another. And then the next says, the Lord sent persecution in order to scatter them so they can take the word of the gospel out to the neighboring, to Smyrna, to othermost parts of the world. Why does God have to do that in order to get us to apply this important, all-important application that He is giving to every one of His children? It's easier to enjoy the cozy fellowship than to be challenged to go out of our comfort zone. And I want to tell you, listen to me very carefully. I'm getting ready to close. This is important. When we give up the noblest, the purest, the truest work of the church of saving souls, of being fishers of men, we lose sight of who we are. We lose sight of who we are as the Church of Jesus Christ.
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6: 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I'm David Jay, thanking you for joining us today as we listen, learn, and are challenged by God's Word, the Bible. This Independence Day season, don't just celebrate America's 250th birthday. Stand for what it was built upon. Faith, freedom, truth. 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It's a reminder of the convictions worth passing on. 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Now as we continue in the final section of Chapter 5, we'll see how Peter opens this passage with a command. He calls on us to be sober and vigilant because our adversary, the devil, walks about like a roaring lion, seeking whom he may devour. It's a serious order with serious consequences if we don't obey. Not believing the devil is real gives him a real foothold in our lives. So today on day 3 of this message, Pastor Jack goes on to say that Satan is constantly looking for weaknesses. He watches, he listens, and often uses the most subtle things to trip us up. He wins with little doses of deception, fiery darts that slowly ruin our lives. Now with his message called The Second Biggest Problem in Your Life, Part 1, here's pastor and Bible teacher Jack Hibbs.
7: What was Satan's calling? What was his... Why did God create Lucifer in the first place? Worship leader. Isn't that wild? Can Satan sing? Oh, he can sing. Isn't that amazing? Can he play instruments? I told you guys a couple weeks ago, I think. I speak so much, I forget what I said where and when. But in Ezekiel 28 and Isaiah chapter 14, the Bible tells us that Satan in his creation, Lucifer is his original name, that in his side there is some form of pipes, it says. And that his hands, when he puts his hands together, it makes the sound of timbrels or drums or cymbals. Did you know that? He's a walking, living, breathing instrument that is made to worship God, and he took that glorious position, the Bible says in Isaiah 14, and pride was found in his heart, and he said, I will be like God. I'm going to establish my throne. He became full of himself. The next thing we see under this is the danger. Listen, Satan's ability to blind you and I from reality is having you and I underestimate our enemy. It's one of the worst things you can do is go into a battle or a boxing match underestimating your enemy. I take this very seriously, by the way, in all kinds of ways. A little word of advice to all of us as believers. You want to be bold in life? And I want this for public record, just in case. Are you listening? We're recording this, right? In your life, there are many things you should pay very much close attention to, but one of those things should be things like Solomon warned about, that it's the little foxes that spoil the grapes. Do you know what that meaning is? The vine dresser looks for the elephants running through to destroy everything. And Solomon said, don't worry about the elephants. You're going to get ripped off by the little puppies. The little puppy fox, he's going to go right through the crack and he's going to eat all your grapes. He's so small you won't even see him. You need to be ready. And what I mean by that is this. When it comes to things that are absolutely within your power to have an excellent witness, though nobody may be watching, do it. Because the spirit world is watching. Listen, people, God is watching. And I mean specifically this. You want to be bold? Be clean privately in your life. You want to be bold? Have no skeletons in your closet. This church operates boldly. Don't think for a moment that the enemy doesn't case this place up one side and down the other. And the powers that be. You know, not everybody in Sacramento loves us. But when they look and when they search and they want to look at the books, or they want to see the dealings of the church, or they want to see if all of our T's have been crossed or our I's have been dotted. You know what the greatest thing that you can do? We take all of that requirements that's on the law and we give it to an outside secular organization. And they monitor our books and we pay them. Listen, we pay them to be harder on us than the IRS. Did you hear me? Why would you do that? Because we're a church. A church is under attack, always. A church is in the crosshairs, always. Are you with me? There's no room for error, not in this age. You understand that? Think of it. Expect the enemy to attack. Be ready. Always be ready. And with that, day-to-day living with boldness, strength, and confidence, because even, listen, if someone concocts a story, you don't have to defend it. You just let it. If somebody lies about your home or about your relationship or whoever you are, listen, do this. Are we walking right before God? Yep. Then listen, Lord, you hear that. Isn't this what David did? Lord, you hear their words. Deal with them. Don't defend yourself. Pastor Chuck Smith taught us years ago, don't defend yourself. If you're in the right, don't defend yourself. He says, if you defend yourself, God will let you. Isn't that a great word? Let the Lord be your defense. Peter should have learned, he could have learned this early on, to let the Lord be his defense. But, you know, God bless Peter. We love him because he paid a lot of stuff for us to learn from. Peter would take so often things into his own hands. Don't underestimate the enemy. He is coming after you. And the Bible says, because, look at verse 8, because your adversary, the devil, walks about. Your adversary. This is why you need to be sober. And this is why you need to make sure that your home is vigilant. Because your adversary, the devil, walks about. The word adversary is that word that is specifically reserved for Satan. It means, listen, the word means your opposite or your opponent, your opposition. The adversary is the one who opposes you. He's the one that's against you. The word means To be one who stands to stop you where you stand. That word adversary, please write that down. Because the one who stands against you to stop you where you stand is walking about. And the word walk about, watch this. I'm gonna do it for you. The word literally means that Satan goes like this, and he does it continuously around your life. It gets more graphic. In a moment, we're going to read that he roams about seeking whom he may devour. Watch my finger. He goes like this. Are you watching, people? He's going like this. He's at your house. He's out in front. He's by your mailbox. He's making his way up to your driveway. He goes like this. He looks. Listen, it's part of his description. It's what he does. You see that? He's constantly looking. He's got all the time in the world. He never sleeps. He's waiting for you to be a little bit sloppy in some area. And he's looking. And he comes over here, and then, can you imagine the glee of possibility on his face? Oh, yeah. She just met up with her old high school boyfriend. It's been 23 years. I can work with that. Ooh, look, he has stumbled over here on this thing. He saw the money sign attached to that offer, and now he's I can push that a little bit, because I'm going to try to get him to just give up on going to church for a few weeks, because he's going to start investing his time in this thing. That's a good thing. That's a good move. I got that. Oh, how about this one? Oh, man. Guys, have the car ready for me to leave in a second when I say this one. Kids, formidable age, teaching them priorities and all that. Ah, fantastic. I know how to derail that. I'll just make sure that their sports efforts happen on Sundays. Do you know that for some of us who are old enough to watch the astronauts walk around on the moon yesterday, 50 years ago, do you know what? Did you know what you had to do on Saturdays in America? You had to buy gasoline Saturdays in America. You want to know why? Because everything was closed on Sunday. Did you know that? In America, everything shut down on Sunday. Not just Chick-fil-A. Everything closed on Sundays. Everything. I mean, it seems like Satan even took the day off. Why? There's a reverence. Not anymore. Nothing sacred anymore. There are no sacred places anymore. Oh, you know what? We got, wait, this and that church. Now I'm going to get cards and letters and all kinds of responses saying, Pastor, you know, that really upset us today when you said this. And so just save your letter. Just, you talk to God about it. Give it a week. Talk to God about it. And I'm just saying, we're sending a message. By the way, I'm guessing, I don't know, aren't there Christian sports things and that you can get involved in that would honor God? You say, that's so picky. That's my point. Satan uses the most subtle thing. He's a gradualist. You know that? He doesn't come up and say, hey, ho-ha, woo! He doesn't do the first two pictures. He comes along with a George Clooney face on.
0: 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And now, let's get back to today's message. Once again, here's Pastor Jack.
7: He came to Eve as a serpent. He could have come as a rhino. Think about it. He could have come as a giant elephant. Eve, if you don't do what I say, I'm going to stomp you. No, all he did something so much worse to cause or render gullible the human spirit is, Eve, don't you want to be really, really, really smart? Just go ahead and do this. Don't underestimate the enemy. John 14:30, Jesus said, I will no longer talk much with you, for the ruler of this world is coming. Do you hear the covert talking to Jesus saying, listen, we got to be wise. The wicked one is coming. We're going to be quiet. 2 Corinthians 4, verse 4, regarding Satan, for those whose minds the god of this age, the Bible calls him the god of this age, has blinded who do not believe. Did you know that if you do not believe that Jesus Christ is the Son of God and Savior of the world, it's because 2 Corinthians 4, 4 is true in your life? Satan has blinded you to think that all this stuff's ridiculous and silly. Satan gives everything in little doses. Little dose. That's how he wins. In a group this size, there's a chance that you're flirting with something right now. You're just flirting with it. And you know it on the inside. You know, probably shouldn't go there. But it's only once, maybe three times most, and then I'll take care of that thing and be all done. Little doses. When you're given a little dose of things, you wind up being immune to its effect. But it will eventually kill. Little doses. I think I'm pretty much known to not hold anything back from you guys. I remember like it was yesterday. I am almost 62 years old, and yet I remember probably being around 9 or 10 years of age when there was a Sears catalog, and it had, in the women's section, it showed bras and panties. And did you know when a little boy sees that? Listen up, parents. When a little boy sees something that you think is so silly, their minds are racing. Did you know that? Ask anyone. Notice, if something is bad going on over there on that side of the freeway, your kid can be watching something on their little tablet or reading a book or playing with another kid in the back seat of the car. Watch your mirror. It is one of the most obvious manifestations, I believe, of satanic power. Those kids are playing, they're slapping each other, they're having a great time, they're goofing off and all this stuff in the back of the car, and there's a lustful, nasty bulletin board off the stinking 60 freeway. Do you know what I'm talking about? And the kids will go like this. The boy will go like this. Like it yelled at him. Explain that to me. I don't know anything about being a woman. Never been one. Don't ever intend to be one. But I'm telling you what, right now, I can only talk for men. You can be walking along doing a math thing in your head, trying to figure out or balance your checkbook, if anybody does that anymore. And whatever you're doing, all of a sudden, listen, it's just like this. And guys, listen, I'm out here alone here. I'm out here all alone right now. You need to give an amen if you think this is true. You can be just like this, and man, all right, and then boop. And there she is. How did that happen? It's a demonic attack. It's a fiery dart. And to discount that, you're being silly. And you're a sucker. The Bible says in the book of Proverbs, the man who doesn't have control of his desires, it says that when the woman of the evening came, it said that she looked at him with longing eyes. I don't know what that is. And he looks, the Bible says he looks, and the scriptures say that she says to him, I've prepared my room with tapestries from Egypt. Those were pornographic embroidery. It's not that the guy was I just love Egyptian cotton. That's not it. She's saying, you know what she's actually saying in the 21st century? In fact, she even says, 3,000 years ago, she says, my husband's gone away on a long journey. He's taken a big bag of money. He won't be home for a long time. I have been looking for you, young man. I've been waiting for you. Come, let's take our fill of love. And the Bible says that she lures him into her home. And the Bible says that man is going on the path of death. and she destroys him. Subtlety. Mom and dad, wake up. Don't laugh it off. Don't brush it off. In a day and age like this, I hate to sound like a Nazi, but you know what? Your kids have iPhones or smart devices. If your kid has what's the music thing that plays? No. An iPod. If your kid has an iPod, did you know that they can receive pornographic images on their iPod? You need to know these things. The enemy gets in. On Friday night, many of you, we saw each other in the theater at the Harkins to see Lion King. What's it called? The Lion King debut. And knowing about our message on Sunday today, and forgive me for the names, Simba is obviously Simba, the little guy. And then Mustafa's the father. What's the name of the uncle? Oh, of course, Scar. Scar sets up Simba, lures him. Oh, come on, you want to see something cool? I'll show you something. Gets him in a situation where he ought not to go. His dad told him, don't go over there. But Scar, he wants the throne. Sound familiar? Simba's an heir to the throne. If Simba lives, Scar can never have the throne. So what's Scar's plan? Take out Simba, but make it look like somebody else did it. Or maybe Simba could even do it himself, to himself. So he lures him into a very dangerous situation. And almost like demons, Scar has the hyenas create a stampede of the water buffalo or the wildebeest. And they began rushing down through the canyon. And Mustafa comes to rescue his son, the heir to the throne. And I'm not revealing anything new to you. It's the same old story that you've read about in books. Scar gets the king killed, and he sets out to kill Simba, the heir to the throne. But he starts the entire process by telling Simba a lie. And then once the king is dead, Scar turns right then and there and says, Simba, look what you've done. How could you have done this? You see? Some of you today have listened to the voice of Satan and you followed him. You're a child of God. In the moment he got you to cross the line, the very one who told you it was going to be okay, in that seductive voice, turns right around and says, God will never have you back. You've sinned. How could you? And my dear friends, the Bible says there is therefore now no condemnation to those who are in Christ Jesus. Yeah. Believer, you need to remember the enemy's out to get you and he's a liar. And though you may have strayed, the Lord wants you back. No, Jesus said, I am the way, the truth, and the life. And Jesus said, I've come to set the captives free. And so this week, church, I commission you to be on guard, to be ready. Watch out for the subtleties. Watch out for the enemy to be in the scene that you least expect. The old saying goes, the devil is in the details. Father, we thank you for your word that is a light and a lamp to our feet and to the path. Hallelujah, Lord. Hallelujah. Your word says, greater is he that is in us than he that is in the world. Hallelujah, Lord. Your word says that the devil, Satan, is judged. Praise you, Lord God Almighty, that we have been sealed by the blood of the Lamb, that the Holy Spirit dwells inside the true believer. And Lord, we only know one voice, and that is the voice of our shepherd. We praise you. Lord, may we walk today and the power of your Holy Spirit, discerning, wise, filled, Lord, with your knowledge, and serious about the things of God. And in all of that seriousness, perhaps the crowning glory of our spiritual sobriety and our watchfulness, that the joy of the Lord would be our strength. For we ask this in Jesus' name, and all God's people said, amen.
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3: When Abraham Lincoln was elected president in 1860, America stood on the edge of collapse. Over the next 4 years, the Civil War claimed more than 700,000 lives and tested whether our republic could endure. As the war drew to a close, Lincoln looked beyond victory. He looked toward healing. In his second inaugural address, he challenged the nation. Let us strive on to bind up the nation's wounds, to achieve and cherish a just and lasting peace. Lincoln understood that preserving the greatest experiment in self-government required more than winning a war. It required the character to restore what had been broken. More than 160 years later, America still faces division. The question is not whether we'll disagree. The question is whether we still have the wisdom and the character to heal together.
4: A moment of destiny.
5: Now, let me help you understand the Christian race. There are a couple of things you need to know. First of all, we're not running against each other. The church has got to get out of the competition business. I'm not in competition with you. I'm not running the race against you, hoping to win while you lose. We are in individual races. And so as I run my race, you ought to be on the sidelines of my life, cheering me and encouraging me on. As you run your race, your brothers and sisters ought to be on the sideline cheering you and encouraging you on. We're the ones yelling when you come by, go ahead, you're doing good.
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7: Washington. U.S. and Iranian leaders have exchanged threats as their interim deal to end the war faces new challenges. President Trump threatened further missile attacks on Iran. That follows calls for his assassination. They were vocal and public at the funeral of Iranian Supreme Leader Ayatollah Ali Khamenei. Iran's new leader, Khamenei, vowed that they will avenge their father's death. Graham Plattner has submitted his paperwork to formally pull out of Maine's U.S. Senate race. That officially ends an upstart yet troubled campaign whose dissolution threatens Democrats' pursuit of chamber control. It will be harder than ever for them now to unseat incumbent Republican Susan Collins. President Trump chose on Friday not to sign a sweeping housing affordability bill, one he actually supports, but he was making a statement in protest of Congress for not approving the SAVE Act. This is SRN News.
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8: Tonight, expect partly cloudy skies with a low of 66. Tomorrow will bring less humidity with a mix of clouds and sun, reaching a high of 86. Tomorrow night will be clear with a low of 63. I'm meteorologist Jason Caterina on Faith Talk 1500 and 101.5 FM, online at faithtalkdetroit.com.
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0: This is Max McLean. In response to God's great salvation, how then should we live? Listen to the Bible from 2 Timothy 2. Flee the evil desires of youth and pursue righteousness, faith, love, and peace, along with those who call on the Lord out of a pure heart. Don't have anything to do with foolish and stupid arguments, because you know they produce quarrels. And the Lord's servant must not quarrel. Instead, he must be kind to everyone, able to teach, not resentful. Those who oppose him, he must gently instruct, in the hope that God will grant them repentance, leading them to a knowledge of the truth, and that they will come to their senses and escape from the trap of the devil. From 2 Timothy 2, listen to the Bible. It's great for the soul.
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1: Is your retirement a source of peace in your life or a source of stress? 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That's 844-647-7233. Too many people at or close to retirement spend too much time worrying about what will happen with their retirement money instead of planning what they will do with their retirement money. The entire concept of retirement is based on a period when you are supposed to enjoy the fruits of all the hard work you did earlier in your life. Unfortunately, many of you spend your mornings and days reading or watching the news and trying to figure out how to keep your dreams from being killed by the market, taxes, inflation, and political events. Some of you have decided that enough is enough. You have chosen to take the stance of an ostrich. Somehow you are hoping that if you keep your head in the sand, then everything will get better. Many of you have your entire life savings parked in savings accounts, money markets, CDs, or even under your mattress. After all, it's safe, right? Yes, you are right, it's safe, but it's doing nothing to guarantee you a lifetime of income. When it comes to doing nothing, I understand why you might feel too scared to do anything. The market is doing great, right? But when is the next collapse? The market is crashing, but is it going to go down even more? And how do you know when or if it will recover? Putting your retirement money on the sideline under these circumstances seems like a very wise thing to do, but is it? I was watching a car auction on TV the other day. One beautiful car after another went over the auction block, some selling for more than $100,000. The commentators kept referring to the vehicles as either a driver or a trailer queen. 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I will show you how your money can participate in crediting interest linked to external market indexes and potentially increase your retirement account value while avoiding exposure to market losses. 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That's 844-647-7233. Speaking of parked cars reminds me of a saying I have used with my children. When my kids come to me and want help, it always amazes me how their interest in learning something does not always equal their motivation. Maybe instead of learning something, they want me to do it for them. Whenever I run into this behavior, I tell them I can't steer a parked car. In other words, taking advantage of education requires learning for the purpose of action. It requires that you do something with the information you have to get to where you want to go. So often I give people the opportunity to learn something new about how to protect and, more importantly, use their retirement money in a way that provides safe returns and a lifetime of income, Still, they are happy to sit in their parked car. Unfortunately, all parked cars have one thing in common. Eventually, they rust away. Inflation and missed opportunity can have the same effect on your retirement if it is parked in the corner. There is nothing wrong with CDs and money market accounts for the money you need for emergencies. In fact, every time I meet with someone, my first and foremost priority is to make sure they have money set aside for emergencies. If there are no emergency money resources, I must respectfully tell them that I can't work with them until those resources are secured. I believe having emergency money on the side, in other words, parked, is the most important thing you can do for retirement or any stage of your financial life. The problem is that many of you treat your retirement money like emergency money. It's sitting on the side doing nothing. Isn't it time to do something? I want you to put your car in drive, but at the same time, keep your car from crashing. Don't let your retirement get into an accident or rust away while sitting in the garage. Let's work together to put your retirement savings into action, providing you with guaranteed growth and a lifetime of income.
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3: Are you age 59 and a half or older and still working? Did you know you may be able to move some or all of your retirement money to an individual retirement account without any taxes? Why keep your money in your employer's plan with management fees, exposure to significant market risk, and limited options for guaranteed lifetime income that you can't outlive? What will happen to your plan at work if the market crashes? 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
1: One of the first things we learn in life is our ABCs. We start with A, go to B, and C is always after B. In the English language, the order of ABC never changes. Unfortunately, many people approaching or in retirement apply the same sequence of letters to their investments. For example, you might say, my retirement accounts were at point A, and now they're at point B, so obviously they will eventually be at point C. Let's explain this in numbers instead of letters. You might be saying, my retirement account had a value of $100,000, but now it has a value of $200,000. Since it doubled from point A to point B, you might speculate that it will grow to $400,000 at point C. Rather than speculation, what if you could have more certainty with your ABCs? Let's talk about a way to limit exposure to market risk and the potential for upfront bonuses of up to 16% or more, and a way to lock in potential credited interest based upon the performance of an index. It is essential for you to understand the details to make a wise decision. Give me a call anytime at 844-647-FAITH. That's 844-647-7233. Let's get back to our example. Your retirement account was at point A, then it grew to point B. So if you draw a line from point A through point B, we assume your retirement account will continue to grow on the same path to point C. We see this train of thought repeatedly as we look at the history of investments. One crash that all retirees remember started at point A in 1995, the beginning of the tech boom. Point B was at the top of the tech boom in 2000. Though many people bought or held on to stocks at point B, expecting that stocks would continue to grow to point C. Not only did point C go much lower than point B for most investors, but their accounts may have been lower than point A over a decade later after the housing crash in 2008. This is famously called the lost decade. Even with massive government stimulus, we continue to see market crashes that can wipe retirees out, the 2020 COVID crash, and more recently, the crash of 2022. How low will market crashes go? What crash is next? Who knows? All you can know is that just because your retirement account grew from point A to point B doesn't mean it will grow to point C. In fact, point C might be lower than point A if you are not careful. Wouldn't you rather have a retirement based on guarantees? How about a guarantee of a bonus on your money of up to 16% or more? How about a guarantee of your income account value growing at up to 8% for the purpose of receiving guaranteed lifetime income? How about the guarantee that your principal is protected? How about credited interest based on the performance of an external index that is protected and limits the impact of market losses? At 844-647-SAFE. Again, our number is 844-647-SAFE. That's 844-647-7233. When it comes to drawing conclusions about your retirement accounts, the process of thinking that just because your investment started at point A, then grew to point B, so obviously it will continue to grow to some fictitious higher point C, has been proven to be a delusional concept. Just like all delusions, there is a clinical name for it. It is called the appeal to probability. The appeal to probability is defined as the assumption that something will happen because it can happen. Could stocks continue to rise instead of crashing after a market bubble? Yes, it's possible. The problem is that many investors take what is possible and they start to believe it is probable, or worse yet, a certainty. When applied to games of chance, the appeal to probability is called a gambler's fallacy. Gamblers believe that because there is the possibility of winning, that they will be the one that wins. After all, if a gambler didn't think his odds were better than everyone else's, they would never play. Some might say that betting on the stock market during the critical years of your retirement could also be called a gambler's fallacy. You know your fellow retirees are losing money, yet you think somehow it will be different for you. Unless you are incredibly wealthy, you must ask yourself if you can afford the risk of significant losses. Why live through the stress of losses and wonder if you will live long enough to get your money back? Why live with risk when you can retire with more certainty in the outcome? Retirement is not the time to gamble away an entire life's worth of work. Why not enjoy the rewards of your retirement with a safer bet?
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1: Let me ask you a question. Would you take your retirement money that you absolutely need to depend on to Las Vegas and gamble it in a game of chance? In a February 24, 2009 Bloomberg article, House Education and Labor Committee Chairman George Miller said 401k retirement plans do not provide sufficient retirement security for many Americans. He also said, and I quote, "For too many Americans, 401k plans have become little more than a high-stakes crapshoot." In the wake of the Great Recession, what many considered true in 2009, many others may consider this still true today. If you have a 401k, 403b, TSA, TSP, or any other retirement account that your employer no longer controls, then we need to talk. Even if you are still working and are age 59 and a half, we may be able to evaluate options for retirement money protection through something called an in-service withdrawal. If you have an IRA that you are concerned about the potential loss of principal and gains, then I have something for you. Please call 844-647-SAFE, and I will be more than happy to provide you with some ways to put your retirement money on autopilot. 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Some of these contracts can increase your retirement account value while avoiding exposure to market losses, although they do have the risk of 0% interest being credited during an indexing term when the market has dropped. These products may come with upfront bonuses of up to 16% or more that will limit your exposure to market risk no matter how far the market falls, and has a minimum guaranteed growth of up to 8% for the purpose of receiving guaranteed lifetime income with the selection of an income rider. Why not turn your pile of money into mailbox money? 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You know, sometimes investing for your retirement is like riding an elevator. I am sure you can remember when everything seems to be going well with your retirement. Maybe you feel that way now. It's like riding on an elevator heading straight to the penthouse. Every day you would wake up and be on a higher floor. In fact, your retirement money is doing so well that you don't even pay attention to what floor you were on. But then suddenly you feel that sinking feeling. You know what I mean. We have all felt it. When the elevator first drops, our stomach goes into our throat. When your elevator starts going down when it is supposed to be going up, it is not a feeling anybody likes. It's kind of like the unexpected turbulence on your airplane flight. Before you know it, your elevator is dropping faster than you would like, and all you can do is to hold on. You might hear some advice that says, "Don't worry, the market will hit bottom." You might also hear, "This is a great buying opportunity." Well, guess what? That is the same thing they say every time the market drops. The good news is that the elevator rarely drops without stopping on a few floors along the way. The problem is that only some people get off the elevator. Maybe they hope it will start going back up. It's kind of like the gambler that is waiting for the next big hand. He sees his stack shrinking but thinks, "If I can just hit the right cards, everything will be okay." I know you have thought about getting off the elevator. Most of us get more concerned about our elevator going down as we get closer to retirement than we do about the elevator going up. What if your elevator was designed to protect you from dropping to lower floors while still allowing you to go up? Just by calling 844-647-SAFE. That's 844-647-7233. You have a choice. You can get off the elevator right now and avoid that dropping feeling. I have an elevator car waiting for you, and I am holding the door open. The great thing about this ride is that it typically only goes up, although it may pause now and then when the market drops, but the retirement money you depend on can avoid a free fall. Some contracts even guarantee that year after year, in fact for as long as 10 or 20 years, your lifetime income account will grow by up to 8% or more, and you will have an income you can never outlive. I sleep at night knowing that my clients have options to protect their retirement. I want you to sleep at night too. Imagine your retirement money growing without concern about your retirement elevator heading toward the basement. We need to take a quick break. We'll be back with more after this message.
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6: Washington. U.S. and Iranian leaders have exchanged threats as their interim deal to end the war faces new challenges. President Trump threatened further missile attacks on Iran. That follows calls for his assassination. They were vocal and public at the funeral of Iranian Supreme Leader Ayatollah Ali Khamenei. Iran's new leader, Khamenei, vowed that they will avenge their father's death. Graham Plattner has submitted his paperwork to formally pull out of Maine's U.S. Senate race. That officially ends an upstart yet troubled campaign whose dissolution threatens Democrats' pursuit of chamber control. It will be harder than ever for them now to unseat incumbent Republican Susan Collins. President Trump chose on Friday not to sign a sweeping housing affordability bill, one he actually supports, but he was making a statement in protest of Congress for not approving the SAVE Act. This is SRN News.
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7: Tonight will be clear with a low of 64. Tomorrow, expect mostly sunny skies with a high of 85. Tomorrow night will be clear again with a low of 64. Looking ahead to Monday, it will be mostly sunny and warm with a high of 89. I'm meteorologist Jason Katarina on Faith Talk 1500 and 101.5 FM, online at faithtalkdetroit.com.
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1: Evil darkness has found us. Moana, the ocean chose you.
0: In the new movie Moana, now in theaters, Disney gives its 2016 animated film the live-action treatment. Dwayne Johnson returns as the demigod Maui. Meanwhile, Moana is a teen who senses a calling to the sea, in contrast to her fearful people. Together, they team up to find the lost heart of Te Fiti and confront the ominous ocean entity, Te Ka. Some scenes might be a bit intense for little viewers. We also get suggestions of profanity, and Maui's chiseled physique feels more on display. But the story's biggest issue likely remains its Polynesian-inspired spirituality. Of course, there's still plenty of heroism and that great soundtrack, too. So we're giving Moana a 3.5 out of 5 for family friendliness. Read the full review at PluggedIn.com/radio. I'm Adam Holtz with the Plugged In Movie Review by Focus on the Family.
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5: When Abraham Lincoln was elected president in 1860, America stood on the edge of collapse. Over the next 4 years, the Civil War claimed more than 700,000 lives and tested whether our republic could endure. As the war drew to a close, Lincoln looked beyond victory. He looked toward healing. In his second inaugural address, he challenged the nation, "Let us strive on to bind up the nation's wounds, to achieve and cherish a just and lasting peace." Lincoln understood that preserving the greatest experiment in self-government required more than winning a war. It required the character to restore what had been broken. More than 160 years later, America still faces division. The question is not whether we'll disagree. The question is whether we still have the wisdom and the character to heal together.
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12: 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I'm Bill Duggan. A major tax change is now in effect for Michigan retirees, and it could put more money back in your pocket. Beginning in 2026, the state's retirement income tax rollback is fully phased in, meaning most retirement income, including many pensions, IRAs, and 401k withdrawals, is now exempt from Michigan state income tax. Combined with the fact that Social Security benefits remain tax-free in Michigan, many retirees could see meaningful savings this year. 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
2: When I talk to my clients, one of the most common questions I get is, what kind of return can I get on my money? 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First you felt great, and then you felt terrible, but none of those emotions were based on purpose, just gain and loss. 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There has to be something you are trying to accomplish with your money for a return on your investment to be important. If you want a retirement plan with purpose, not just arbitrary and hypothetical predictions of growth that might never materialize and can disappear overnight, then we need to talk about some strategies using fixed indexed annuities. My number is 844-647-7233. That's 844-647-7233. Would you like up to a 10% bonus on your deposit for the purpose of wealth preservation and up to a 7% annual interest rate for the purpose of lifetime income you can never outlive? Fixed indexed annuities and income riders can provide these benefits. Once again, my number is 844-647-7233. Let's think about purpose of money planning in terms of building a house. If you were to build a home, you need to ask yourself what you are trying to accomplish. First, you would want it to have enough rooms. Think of your dream house right now. I bet you can tell me how many rooms it would have and the purpose of each of those rooms. You might be thinking about the house you are in right now and how you would make your new home different to fulfill the purpose you want. If you're like most people, having enough rooms is not the only thing to consider. You might have an opinion on how the house would look because a particular design makes you feel good about the place you live in. You might want it to be reliable and have appliances and equipment that adequately perform its functions. Most importantly, I bet you would like your house to be safe and built to modern-day building codes. Imagine if your new house didn't have a guest room, and when the grandkids came over, there was no place for them to sleep. Imagine you had a brand new garage door, but the door wouldn't open every time you hit the opener because the equipment was defective. Imagine building a lovely, big, new, beautiful home only to enjoy it for a short time and then watch it burn to the ground because it was made without the purpose of being safe. Now think about your retirement money. What are you trying to accomplish? What good is money if it doesn't fulfill a purpose? Maybe we should talk, don't you think so? 844-647-SAFE. I promise that we will not talk about retirement annuity products or rates of growth without the specific intention to fulfill a meaningful, dependable purpose in your life and the lives of those you love and who depend on you. Again, our number is 844-647-SAFE. Houses don't burn down very often anymore because we learned a long time ago that building a home means making something that keeps its occupants safe. Unfortunately,

0: Unfortunately, I don't think we have learned that lesson regarding retirement planning. I still see people euphoric when the market goes up and depressed when the market goes down. If people were building their retirement for the purpose of living in their retirement, they wouldn't be exposing their retirement home to being burned down by market risk. 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Will long-term care costs deteriorate it? 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
0: Let me ask you, what kind of person do you want as your financial professional? 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If your answer to that question is no, or you're not sure, then it's time for you to call me. Call me now at 844-647-SAFE, 844-647-7233. That's 844-647-7233. Many of you have been listening to me weekly, and you might be wondering what kind of financial professional I am, so let me tell you. I am a financial professional that specializes in income planning. The problem is that many of you might work with a financial professional who focuses his strategies on if-come planning. Did you catch what I said? My financial plans for the retirement money you cannot afford to lose are called income plans because this is money you need to count on. These contractual guarantees are backed up by the claims paying ability of very large, highly rated insurance companies. Therefore, you can plan on the money coming into your retirement plan. Many financial professionals focus on if-come planning. I call it if-come because you don't know if it will be there when you need it. If-come is retirement money that is invested in risk-based equities. If-come is the type of money that can lose value overnight because of a war, economic downturn, corruption, or some other macro event beyond your control. Do you want income planning that you can count on, or do you want if-come planning? I'm here to tell you that there is life with less financial stress. If you'd like a lifetime income product that isn't wasted away by excessive fees, that comes with upfront bonuses of up to 16% or more, that will limit your exposure to market risk, no matter how far the market falls, and has a minimum guaranteed growth of up to 8% for the purpose of receiving guaranteed lifetime income, to take the if out of your retirement, give me a call at 844-647-SAFE. That's 844-647-7233. We want to provide you a way to limit exposure to market risk and a way to lock in potential credited interest based on the performance of an index. Methods for crediting interest differ among the various options, so you need to understand the details to make a wise decision. Call 844-647-7233. That's 844-647-7233. My income planning will show you how to avoid the risk of market loss. I will also show you how to think about your money. Too many financial professionals teach their clients to think of their retirement as a pile of money, and they then tell you to take your shovel and remove money from the pile once you retire. Risk-based equity investing has if-come words and phrases like diversification, 60-40 equity bond allocation, and portfolio rebalancing that are used to make you feel safe about your retirement. However, in the end, your money is still subject to market risk. With income planning, I will show you how to look at your money as a lifetime benefit, not a pile of money. I will show you how the money you have worked so hard for can be guaranteed against market losses. 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
0: Are you losing sleep because you're stressed out, wondering how much of your future retirement dollars will be lost forever during market volatility, and at the same time living with fees withdrawn from your account value that reduce your gains and increase losses? 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That's 844-647-7233. 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
6: 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Before acting on any information, please consult with a qualified professional to determine if it is suitable for your specific situation.
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13: With SRN News, I'm Mary Rose. U.S. and Iranian leaders have exchanged threats as their interim deal to end the war faces new challenges. President Trump has threatened further missile attacks on Iran. This follows calls for his assassination at the funeral of Iranian Supreme Leader Ayatollah Ali Khamenei. The U.S. has demanded Iran make a public statement saying the Strait of Hormuz is open and ships won't be attacked. Iran's foreign minister is in Oman, located on the other side of the strait for talks. Graham Plantner has submitted his paperwork to formally withdraw from Maine's U.S. Senate race, officially ending an upstart yet troubled campaign whose disillusion threatens Democrats' pursuit of chamber control. The Maine Democratic Party announced later Friday it would hold a nominating convention on July 25th to choose his replacement. This is SRN News.
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14: Tonight will be clear with a low of 64. Tomorrow, expect mostly sunny skies with a high of 85. Tomorrow night will be clear again with a low of 64. Looking ahead to Monday, it will be mostly sunny and warm with a high of 89. I'm meteorologist Jason Katarina on Faith Talk 1500 and 101.5 FM, online at faithtalkdetroit.com.
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2: This is Ann Graham Lotz with Daily Light for Daily Living. Have your thoughts been similar to these? God, where have you been? Why did you let this happen? I just don't understand. Are you overlooking the fact that Jesus has drawn near to you? Are you blinded to his presence by your tears? Are you deafened to his gentle voice by your own accusations? Listen to me. While God doesn't always protect those he loves from suffering or answer prayers the way we ask, he does promise in his word that he will be present with us in the midst of our suffering and pain. Isaiah 43, 1-4 says, "Fear not. When you pass through the waters, I will be with you. When you pass through the rivers, they will not sweep over you. For I am the Lord, your God, your Savior. You are precious and honored in my sight, and I love you." God is with you right now, right there. This is Ann Graham Lotz.
3: Foundations of Freedom, a look at America's founding principles and the leaders who shaped our nation.
4: When Abraham Lincoln was elected president in 1860, America stood on the edge of collapse. Over the next 4 years, the Civil War claimed more than 700,000 lives and tested whether our republic could endure. As the war drew to a close, Lincoln looked beyond victory. He looked toward healing. In his second inaugural address, he challenged the nation, "Let us strive on to bind up the nation's wounds, to achieve and cherish a just and lasting peace." Lincoln understood that preserving the greatest experiment in self-government required more than winning a war. It required the character to restore what had been broken. More than 160 years later, America still faces division. The question is not whether we'll disagree. The question is whether we still have the wisdom and the character.

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0: Christians believe that the cross of Christ is a critical event in the history of Christianity. And today on Truth for Life, Alistair Begg points out that the cross is not only the epicenter of Christ's reign, it's the pivotal event in all of human history. Let's find out why.
1: John chapter 12, verse 12. The next day, the great crowd that had come for the feast heard that Jesus was on his way to Jerusalem. They took palm branches and went out to meet him, shouting, "Hosanna! Blessed is he who comes in the name of the Lord. Blessed is the King of Israel." Jesus found a young donkey and sat upon it, as it is written, "Do not be afraid, O daughter of Zion. See, your king is coming, seated on a donkey's colt." At first, his disciples did not understand all this. Only after Jesus was glorified did they realize that these things had been written about him and that they had done these things to him. Now the crowd that was with him when he called Lazarus from the tomb and raised him from the dead continued to spread the word. Many people, because they had heard that he had given this miraculous sign, went out to meet him. So the Pharisees said to one another, "See, this is getting us nowhere. Look how the whole world has gone after him." Amen. I think it's in Luke to the Rock, a little book on understanding the Old Testament by Alec Mattia, that he suggests that we view the Bible, if we're trying to get a handle on it, as if it were in some ways a detective story, where you have all these various themes and plots interwoven through the unfolding story of the book until finally somewhere near the end all the pieces come together. Or he says you may want to think of it as a book with the answers at the back, or perhaps as a two-act play. And if you come only for the first act and leave at halftime, then you're going to have to check about how it finished. And if you come only for the second half, then you're going to annoy people who were there for the first half, because you'll spend all the time saying, "Who is that character and why is he saying what he's saying?" I think those things are helpful. They run concurrently with what many of us learned in Sunday school, namely that if we take our eyes off Jesus, we will quickly lose our way around the Bible. And that's why I think it's been very profitable for us to be considering these things this week. Because constantly, our screensaver, if you like, to speak in terms of contemporary computer stuff, our screensaver has always gone back to Jesus on every occasion, which is good to do. And in the Old Testament, Jesus is predicted. In the Gospels, Jesus is revealed. In the Acts, he is preached. In the Epistles, he is explained. And in the book of Revelation, he is expected. And what we've been discovering is that there are a number, if you like, of melodic lines which run all the way through the scriptures. And particularly in relationship to Jesus, these three interwoven aspects, which we may think of in those terms or perhaps in mathematical terms as a Venn diagram. And one circle is Jesus as prophet, one circle is Jesus as priest, one circle is Jesus as king. And where each of these circles intersect, we have the office of Christ in what

0: Calvin referred to as the munus triplex, the threefold dimension of the ministry of Jesus. And it is not difficult to find this. It's not something that we have to ferret around for and invent. And in fact, as soon as we identify it, then we will begin to find it all over the place. I've chosen to read expressly from what is often the scripture reading from Palm Sunday. And frankly, it is often a neglected reading apart from Palm Sunday. Let's bear in mind that this was an annual occurrence, at least in its most basic dimensions, that it was customary for the people of God to make their aliyah, their ascent up to Jerusalem on this occasion for this festival. And indeed, it would be strange had Jesus, as a youngster and as a young man, not on many occasions himself, have made this very journey. And of course, we have, beginning after the longest psalm in the Bible, beginning with Psalm 120, we have a whole series of psalms which are called psalms of ascent. And some are more familiar than others, but perhaps classically, 121, I lift my eyes to the hills, where does my help come from? And when we think in terms of pilgrims going up to Jerusalem, and they always went up to Jerusalem, then you can see why they would think in these terms. I lift my eyes up here, and I remind myself where my help comes from. They lift their eyes up to the temple, and they say in Psalm 127, unless the Lord builds the house, they labor in vain that build it. They look at the surrounding topography of Jerusalem, and they say, as the mountains are round about Jerusalem, so the Lord is round about his people from this day forth and even forevermore. And families would have prepared for this event. And boys and girls would have gone to bed, all excited about what was going to happen on the next day. And it is not difficult for me, with the relatively fertile imagination that I have that often gets me in trouble, to imagine a boy ready to advance with his family the following morning and telling his dad when he comes into his bedroom to kiss him goodnight, he tells his dad, I have all my branches ready. I'm all ready. I've got them under the bed, Dad. And as soon as you waken me up in the morning, I'm ready. We're ready to go. We're going to go out there and we're going to give it a jolly good hosanna. And his father said to him, that's exactly right. And he said, Dad, sing me that psalm before I go to sleep. Sing me off to sleep. Which one do you want? Well, do that one about, I rejoiced with those who said to me, our feet are standing in your gates, O Jerusalem. Let's have that one before we go to bed. It'll set our hearts to right for the morning. It will bless us as we sleep, and it will awaken us to a new day. I rejoiced when they said to me, let us go to the house of the Lord. Or in the paraphrase in Scotland, how pleased and blessed was I to hear the people cry, come, let us seek our God today. And yes, with a cheerful zeal, we'll haste to Zion's hill, and there our vows and homage pay. Now, this is the context in which this scene unfolds, recorded for us here in John's Gospel. The crowds that were gathering to celebrate God's intervention in the past, and they were gathering in anticipation of the day when all that they had lost would be recovered, and all that they longed for would be revealed. We remember they had a great anticipation, even through 400 or 300, 400 years of silence in the intertestamental period, with generations coming and generations going, rising and descending, parents, grandparents, little ones, generations, house moves, holidays, everything, and constantly saying to one another, God has promised in his word, he will send us a prophet. He has promised in his word, he will send us the great priest. He has promised in his word, he will send us a conquering king. And in light of what had just happened in chapter 11, as it's recorded, tensions were now running high. And John tells us that many of the people that were present and excitedly present on this occasion had been keyed up even more as a result of the dramatic events that had happened at the tomb of Lazarus. It's just fantastic stuff. He had called out to Lazarus, and Lazarus had come out. And of course, the Pharisees were absolutely perturbed about this. And prophetically and ironically, there in verse 19, they said, this is absolutely hopeless. This is getting us nowhere at all. Look how the whole world has gone after him. And you know, the whole world has gone after him. Yeah, the sense of God's Spirit in the Northern Hemisphere may not be just what it has been in the past, but in the Southern Hemisphere, it is significant. And in sub-Saharan Africa, in much of the chaos and bloodshed and anarchy, the moving of God is remarkable to report. And when we take ourselves down into Indonesia and to other parts of the world, when we go down into South America, we discover that God is at work. And here we are all these years later, and the great concern of the Pharisees remains the concern of all who are opposed to the name and the work of Jesus. Look, this seems to be absolutely unstoppable. There's hardly a place in the world, there's hardly a day in the world when Jesus Christ's name is not magnified and praised. Now, when these people came out, they didn't emerge from nowhere. They were not advancing a new concept that had dawned upon them. But in actual fact, if you were to scroll down, as it were, if you were to rewind the video, you would trace the genesis of all that was taking place here in this scene all the way back to Genesis. And let me just illustrate it for you. For example, let's just rewind quickly to the beginning of Luke's gospel. And the angel comes and announces the arrival of Jesus and makes it clear that the Lord will give him the throne of his father David. What a strange and dramatic thing to say about the birth of a child. No wonder Mary treasured up all these things and pondered them in her heart. The Lord, Yahweh, will give him the throne of his father David. Only thrones are there for kings. That's Luke chapter 1. Go through the intertestamental period to Zechariah 9. And in Zechariah 9, the prophet comes and says, "Rejoice greatly, O daughter of Zion. See, your king comes to you riding on a donkey, on the foal of a donkey." And the people must have read that and listened to that and said, "I wonder what that means." And part of that was built in to what was happening to the boy when he put his branches under the bed and anticipated the coming morning, because his parents had told him there is a day that the prophets have said will dawn when the king will come riding on a donkey. Isaiah 32. "See, a king will reign in righteousness." 2 Samuel chapter 7, God promises to David that an eternal and universal king will come from his line. And all the way back in Genesis 49 and in the blessings of Jacob and in verse 10, we read, "The scepter will not depart from Judah, nor the ruler's staff from between his feet, until he comes to whom it belongs, and the obedience of the nations is his." And people read this and wondered about it and prayed concerning it and longed for the arrival of the king. Now, all of this and more besides is wrapped up in this unfolding drama as Jesus rides into Jerusalem, not on account of fatigue. Interestingly, and you must check yourselves, I've done my best on this, but I have found nowhere else in the entire New Testament that gives us a record of Jesus riding. There is no record of him taking a taxi, if you like, during his earthly pilgrimage. This is the only occasion when he rides. Why does he ride? He's making a point. He's making a significant point. He knows what he's doing. It's not just something arbitrary when he says to his boys, "Now I want you to go in here and you will find a place and you just tell them that the Lord needs this donkey. And they'll give it to you." And these big, silly disciples, you know, were going through all of this. And John is honest enough to tell us that the disciples didn't get this at all. It was only after Jesus was glorified that they began to put the pieces in the jigsaw puzzle together. And he rides in. And eventually, confronted by the establishment, political, religious, authoritative, Pilate says to him, "Are you the king of the Jews? Are you a king then?" And Jesus said, "Yes, it is as you say." But then that didn't make any sense. Certainly not to the Roman authorities. What kind of king rides on a donkey? What kind of king wears a crown made of thorns? What kind of king wears a borrowed robe? What kind of king falls foul of such cruel and brutal mockery? You see why it's so important to put these various melodic lines together if we're going to sing, as it were, a chorus in understanding of the person and work of Jesus Christ. He is both suffering servant and great high priest and the prophet who ousts our ignorance and the king who comes to reign. Now, with all of that essentially by way of introduction, and I don't want that to discourage you, let me simply make a few observations about the implications of the kingship of Jesus. Thomas Watson, in his Body of Divinity, which I already recommended to you, writes as follows. He says, in subduing, Christ's kingly reign is seen in part in subduing us to himself, in ruling and defending us, and in restraining and conquering all his and our enemies. So that if he comes as a prophet to oust our ignorance, if he comes as a priest to deal with our alienation, then he comes also as a king to subdue every dimension of rebellion, not least of all the rebellious nature of our own reaction to him. So let us think, first of all, about his kingship in terms of salvation. This can be brief because it essentially is a recapitulation of the last couple of evenings. We covered it as best we could. And we have tried to build a picture of Jesus in relationship to this, of Christ as he deals with sin, as he deals with Satan, as he deals with death, and as he deals with our guilt. And Jesus comes, as it were, onto the battlefield in much the same way that David came out of the ranks of Israel, confronting all of the encroachments of evil that were embodied in Goliath. And you remember there was nobody there that was ready to step forward. And eventually David steps forward. He steps forward alone, but he steps forward as a representative. He steps forward on behalf of the people. He vanquishes Goliath. The victory is a victory that is shared. They share in his triumph. And now Jesus is stepping, as it were, into the very epicenter of the battle lines. He steps in, he steps, if you like, off his donkey and into the fray. And now out from the battle lines comes great David's greater son. And he comes now to resist all of the encroachments of evil, everything that is going to be thrown against him in the onslaught of Calvary. And he comes to deal with it as a king. And we ought to be very clear that the cross is the epicenter of Christ's reign. The cross is the epicenter of Christ's reign. It is there that he declares it is finished. It is there that he triumphs over all these things that are ranged against him and against those for whom he dies. And that is why it is so important for us to turn not only to Jesus, but to turn routinely to the cross of Jesus. And it is a reminder to all of us who preach to make sure that we are cross-oriented and cross-centered in our preaching. As surely as we may divert from the record of the triumphal entry apart from a Sunday or two a year. It is possible for congregations to go through 50 Sundays without ever hearing their minister or their pastor or their vicar, bringing them to the very centrality of the cross of Christ and all that it embodies, both for the unbeliever as well as for the Christian. And we need to think in those terms when we think about his kingship. And that's why in the resurrection you have really the Father's Amen in relationship to what Jesus has done. His kingly reign is central to the work of redemption. Secondly, an observation regarding the kingship of Christ in relationship to the cosmos. To the cosmos. That might seem a little far-fetched. But you don't learn this at university in secular history. But these are the facts. It is impossible to understand world history without an understanding of biblical history. Because the pivotal event of all of human history is in the cross of Christ. And that is why all of our views of history, all of our views of the world, have to be formed by and framed by the biblical record. And when we unfold the story of Jesus and come to the matter of his kingship, we have to recognize that this has a bearing on the entire cosmos. So that, for example, in Romans chapter 8, Paul talks about the whole creation groaning in travail and waiting for the redemption of the sons of God. As all of the world at the moment rumbles and bumbles on about the events of green things and everything else. And I saw in the Telegraph today that some character here is going to restrict the number of air miles that each of us is able to fly so as to deal with our carbon footprint. What does the kingship of Christ have to say about these things? Well, first of all, it says the earth is not in its present form going to remain as is, because the king is going to transform it. So our concern for it as Christians is a legitimate concern, just as our concern for animals is a legitimate concern. But interestingly, in America, they're now advancing Earth Day. Earth Day. Pretty soon you won't be able to do anything or say anything about Easter Day, but you can do just whatever you please concerning Earth Day. And it is routine on the weather forecast for the person's face to open up with the line, "Well, good evening, and let's see what Mother Nature has for us this evening." That is a routine introduction in America. It is the very threshold of an almost all-consuming pantheism. And against that notion, the scriptures exalt Jesus Christ as Lord and King, sovereign over all of the cosmos. This is my Father's world. This is my Father's world. This belongs to me. I made this. I am the King over this.
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5: You can't change yesterday, but you can say a whole lot about tomorrow.
6: 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But where to start?
5: Here's the key. You establish a boundary.
6: This is The Alternative Broadcast, featuring the timeless biblical teachings from the archives of Dr. Tony Evans. All it takes to become a parent is to have a child. But real parenting, biblical parenting, is a lot harder. Today, Dr. Evans takes us to Ephesians chapter 6 for a look at how moms and dads can get a better handle on their home life, even when things seem to be completely out of control. Let's join him.
5: The key to the culture is the family. Plato said it best, the saga of a nation is the saga of its families written large. The family is the key to the culture. Families determine the future. And that brings in this issue of parenting. Now, all of us are involved in it because you're either a parent, you definitely are a child of a parent, or both. And even if you're not a biological parent, most, if not all, have circles of influence, whether it's nieces and nephews, or neighbors or mentees, who you are responsible for on some level. Unfortunately today, Satan has done a great job of dismantling the family. You see, Satan hates the family. You have to understand it. He despises the family. Because he heard God say it was through the family that the earth would be blessed. He heard God say that. Satan never bothered Adam till he got married. He wasn't just after a man, he was after the future. So he wants your child or your children or you as the son or daughter of parents because he wants to control the future. He's after tomorrow. And that's why your kids matter to him. Of course, that's also, more importantly, why they matter to God, because God is future-oriented. Now, we've explained that God has an alignment through which his blessing flows. He has a structure by which he moves in history. We've seen it. Every Christian man is underneath Christ. It is responsible to Christ. No man is autonomous. The moment a man becomes autonomous, he becomes like a rebellious child to his heavenly father. So when a man says, well, I'm the man, I don't answer anybody, no, that's not right. It says every man is underneath Christ. Then it says a woman, referring to his wife, is underneath a man. She is not autonomous. She is to answer to her husband. But the chain continues. The alignment continues because it goes on to talk about now children being underneath the guidance, governance, and supervision of parents. He says in verse 1, after talking about husbands and wives of chapter 6, he says, children obey and children honor. Your children are to do two things. Obey you as to the Lord and honor you. Please note, as to the Lord. In other words, They're to respond to you out of their response to God, because you're supposed to be leading them in the ways of God. You're not supposed to be making up stuff. They are to obey you, that is, to submit to your legitimate authority in a respectful way, honor. Obedience has to do with the act. Honor has to do with the attitude. Because we know it's possible for them to obey without honor. But we have a problem that your kids aren't born to do that. They didn't come out the womb planning to obey. And all you need to do is give them time. Now, I know some of you thought you gave birth to little angels. But you will discover as their legs get longer, their wings get shorter. And they're not nearly as cute. I hope you notice you haven't had to teach your children how to lie. You've never had to have a course lying successfully as a four-year-old. You haven't had to teach that. That has come naturally. You've not had to teach them how to be selfish. You don't even have to say, these are the rules of successful selfishness. You did not have to teach your two-year-old how to throw a tantrum when he doesn't get his way. He was terrible twos. She was terrible twos after 2 days, not 2 years. It just took them 2 years to get enough strength to express it. See, the Bible declares that when babies are born, they are born as rebels. They are born as rebels. All they need is opportunity to express it. So they are not born to obey you. Let's get this straight. They are not born to obey you. That is with the inclination, I have a wonderful mother and father. Let me do whatever they say. That's not their disposition. Because they are sinners by birth. Sin is rebellion against God's standard. So kids are born with rebellion in mind. Yet in order for God's chain to flow, it says that there must be obedience coupled with honor. In fact, it is such a big deal. Verse 2 says it's the first commandment with promise. More than that, it's the only commandment with promise. In other words, God gave the 10 commandments, but he stuck a tag on this one. He says, this one comes with a blessing. If you esteem, honor mother and father, and obey mother and father as submission to the Lord, this one comes with a bonus. Why? Because the future depends on it. See, the future depends on this one. He says, it will be well with you. Taken right from the Old Testament, Exodus 20, it will be well with you. In other words, a quality of life you can anticipate if honoring those who have been given divinely authorized authority over you, if you do that with obedience, quality of life. Then he says, and you will live long upon the earth. That's a quantity of life. In other words, God says this blessing of well-being is tied to legitimate obedience coupled with the right attitude of honor. We live today in an age of rebellion, raising up a generation of rebels where parents are obeying children and children are setting the agenda and calling the shots. And the culture picks up the price tag. The Bible says foolishness is bound in the heart of a child. It's already been stitched there from birth. So that means you got to fix something that's broken. So here's how this is supposed to work. I'm going to give you the four things God says about dealing with your kids. And even if you're adults, relating to your grandchildren or even your parents. Because if you're dishonoring your parents, what you're inviting is dishonor from your children. It's an alignment issue. He says, fathers, parents. Okay, let's say what he doesn't say. Government. He doesn't say television. Raise your child. He doesn't even say church. Because the church is not supposed to replace the parent. It's supposed to supplement the parent. We are to raise our children and we are to take responsibility for their future. Number one, he says, do not provoke your children to wrath or anger. Do not provoke. Do not create anger, irritation in the life of your child. Let me put it another way. Number one is, encourage, don't discourage them. In the Bible, here's what the kids look for. It was expected. They look for the blessing. The blessing was anticipation of a glorious future. You provoke your children to anger when they hear, you ain't gonna be nothing. And we speak failure and cursing into the lives of our children. When we are not known for our encouragement, we are known for our discouragement. The blessing was always anticipation about the great things that God has for me. That I am fearfully and wonderfully made. I have been gifted by God. God wants to do something with my life. I have substance in history. And the cheerleader is supposed to be fathers, parents. You are supposed to bless them. And what we have today is a generation of kids looking for the blessing. Looking for somebody to put their hands on them and to let them know they have a glorious future ahead of them. The blessing. And that's supposed to come from the parent. He says, you are not to provoke them. But here this, rules without relationship equals rebellion. And let's get this straight. You are to do this because I said so. Okay, that's partially true. That's partially true. They are to obey. But they're also supposed to do it because they know you love them. It's not just because you said so. That's partially true because you're in the authoritative role. But it's also because I love you. Don't say, do this and never hug me. Don't say, do that and never tell me you love me. Don't say, do this and never come to any of my ball games. Don't say, do this and not spend any time with me. Don't say, do this and not be willing to sit down and talk to me. Don't give me rules, leave our relationship, and wonder why I'm rebelling. Because rules without relationship will always create rebels. That's why Jesus says, if you love me, you keep my commandments. He says, it's a relationship thing. That involves rules. Parents ought to be the primary cheerleaders, cheering their children on. They ought to be known. You ought to be known as their biggest fan. You ought to be known as their biggest fan. Because if you aren't, they'll choose another fan base. They will choose another cheering section. Because they don't get any from home. And a whole bunch of adults here still looking for a blessing because you grew up and nobody cheered you on. And I know you're hurting because nobody, if you just knew the desperation of many adults who are still angry at their mother and father who are dead, but they're still angry because you left me on this earth and died and didn't leave me a blessing. You never left me a word about my glorious future. He says, don't provoke them to anger. Don't create a rebel. Encourage them.
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6: Well, let's return to Dr. Evans now as he continues his message on reclaiming your parental authority, sharing specific steps we can take with our children.
5: Secondly, nurture them. Or as the phrase says, bring them up, raise them. You go to a movie, it says PG. That means parental guidance. Proverbs 22, verse 6 says, train up a child in the way he should go, and when he is old, he will not depart from it. Tell you what that means. Train up a child, the Hebrew word that means according to his bent. You see, every kid has a bent that is a uniqueness that belongs to them. They're not cookie cutters. Different personalities, different orientation, different skills. They're different. Now, the principles, the divine principles are constant, but how it's worked out in a given life is going to be distinctive because they're different. Well, he says, train up a child according to their uniqueness. People spend more time training dogs than training children. People will take a dog for a walk who won't take a kid for a walk. People will play with a dog who don't have time to play with a kid. We'll spend more time with animal training than child training and wonder why they acting a fool. They acting a fool because they're already oriented that way and there was nothing steering them in another direction. So they just being real. They're just being real, that's all. And the way it is now, it's convenient for us not to raise kids because see, they can go to their room and get everything they need. They got their own TV. They got their own cell phone. No. So they don't need to come out there and talk to you. They got their own house in your house. Own house in your own room, own TV, own cell phone. They got their own thing. They don't need you. Go to your room. Okay. He says, no. You raise them, bring them up, nurture them. Parents, not peers, are to be the primary influencers in the house. Your kids' friends are not supposed to trump you. But you know why the peers trump us? Because that's where they're spending their time. You said, but wait a minute, I work all day, my wife works all day, we come home, they've been at school all day, we can't spend 8 hours, we wouldn't even have, they can't even stay up that late. No. It's the kind of time you spend and the consistency of the time you spend. Yeah, you can't spend 8 straight hours like a kid's in school, but when they're in class, they're not hanging out with peers in class, lunchtime and break time, that's not in class, you shrink wrap that, and it's not nearly as much actual time. But the problem is, we go to the dinner table and only eat. We don't go to the dinner table like it was in the Bible, where the father directed the family at the table. He talked about schoolwork. He talked about discipline issues. He talked about housework not being done properly. He ran stuff from the table. He didn't just eat. He used eating as the time to run this show. As for me and my house, we will serve the Lord. And I'm going to remind you every time we eat. It says, fathers, parents, you nurture your children. But we dismiss them off to everybody else. Even the wrong somebody else's, as long as they get off my nerves. Thirdly, discipline them. He says, fathers, provoke not your children to wrath. Bring them up in the discipline. The corrective influences. Here's what you must do. Here's what we must do. Break the will without destroying the spirit. You're after breaking their will because they have a will, don't they? We call it the strong-willed child. The idea is correcting. You're trying to create obedience with esteem, especially with teenagers. Anybody having issues with your teen? Okay. Okay. Any teens having issues with your parents? You better put your hand down. Here it is. You establish a boundary. God always establishes in the Bible boundaries. As long as they are on the field to play and don't step on the line, they're free. They're free. Boundaries mean freedom. Freedom within the boundaries. So you establish freedom. You say, you are free within these boundaries. Can't have a football game without sidelines, a baseball game without foul lines, a tennis match without baselines. You have to have boundaries in order to be free to play a game. So you say, these are the boundaries. Now, if you step out of bounds, we have a problem. And here is how this works. If you consistently stay within the bounds, we will expand the bounds. This year, you have to be in at 10. If you're faithful at 10, then next year we'll discuss 10:30 or 11. Don't discuss 10:30 or 11 if you're not in at 10. If you're ignoring the boundary, don't discuss its expansion. Let's talk about its restriction. Now it's 9. If you step out of bounds, the boundaries shrink. If you stay within bounds consistently, the boundaries expand, and I control restriction and expansion. So you can earn the right. Remember, he gives them a command with a promise. I promise to bless you if you follow through on this command. It's okay to reward obedience. Some of us are only known for punishing disobedience. We're not known for rewarding obedience. God does not do that. He punishes disobedience, but then he rewards obedience. Ezekiel 22:7 says, don't treat parents lightly. When's the last time you thanked your mother and father for all they do for you? Or do you just complain about what they haven't done? When's the last time you know, thank you for coming home every night and meeting my needs. And I know what you're saying. They're supposed to do that. Right. And you're supposed to appreciate it. Yeah, they're supposed to do it whether you appreciate it or not. But it sure makes it a lot easier when you're dealing with grateful children rather than complaining children all the time. Fourthly, he says, instruct them. Encourage, nurture, discipline, and then instruct. Teach them how to be under God's authority through you. Teach them how to be under God's authority through you, because he says, instruction of the Lord. In other words, God and you ought to join up in this instruction. They ought to know resisting you is resisting God, as long as you're in league with God. Teach them. Now, you can't teach them if you're not there. How you going to teach them if you're not there, ever? The mother's supposed to fill in the gaps till the father can fill it in. But if you're not there, and that's our problem today. The Bible, the last couple of verses in Malachi says, you know a nation is cursed when you can't find the daddies. Last couple of verses in Malachi says, you know your culture is cursed when daddies aren't at home. God just getting girls pregnant and not taking any responsibility. Leaving that next generation because you're not man enough to man up to your responsibility. You are supposed to instruct them. You say, but I don't know myself. Then learn. You can learn how to be a daddy. You're supposed to teach your children. Sex education should come from the home, not from the street. The street gonna tell you, you know, shop till you drop. The street gonna tell you, you know, nothing's wrong. That's what the street's gonna say. They ought to be hearing something different. Like the father, the boy came in and said, "Dad, where did I come from?" The mother was sitting there. She said, "Uh-oh, she left." So the father knew that this was time, so he cleared his throat and went into the depths of the birds and the bees. After he was finished, he said, "Well, Dad, that's okay. I was talking to Tommy up the street, and he told me he was from Ohio. I just want to know where I was from." I mean, so you got to know what you're dealing with. You got to know. But the instruction should come from home. You say, "Well, my kids are already grown. What do I do?" Here's what you do. You say, "You know, I missed it in these areas. You know, I missed it. And I'm sorry. I'm sorry." Repentance can get you a lot of cover, a lot of mileage. "I'm sorry, but you know what? Whatever I can do now to restore our relationship and whatever righteous influence I can bring to my grandchildren through you, that's what I want to do." Grandchildren are God's second chance to parents. And then you pray. If they're out, gone left field, you pray for God to hit them with a wind to blow them back in. Because he's done that with us. What I'm suggesting you today is that if you will take parents, and I know some of you are single parents, and you've got a double load, you do the best you can, but if you can take and become their cheerleader, encourager, become their nurturer, you raise them. Don't hand them off to somebody else to raise them. And anybody you hand them off to ought to be consistent with your raising them, not giving them something else. Discipline them. If they're wrong, correct them. Don't skip it. And then teach them. Teach them. And let's take back the role of parenting because we want to salvage the future. It's about the future. Mother was in a store. She was in a grocery store. And her daughter was misbehaving. Her daughter was just acting a fool. She said, "Suzanne, calm down. Suzanne, chill. Suzanne, stop it. Suzanne, I can't take anymore." The store manager was impressed that the lady was at least trying to do something. So he came over to the girl and said, "You really ought to obey your mother. So your name is Suzanne." Mother said, "No, I'm Suzanne. That's Betty." She's trying to calm herself down. You're laughing, but a lot of us are like, kids and gone crazy. And we're saying, "I can't take it. I'm going crazy." You're not supposed to be the one going crazy. You're the parent. You're supposed to be driving them nuts. If you have a teenager who's a fool, I'm talking about purity fool, you do not let this disrupt the rest of your house. All right? You don't let one kid throw your whole house in chaos. Somebody got to leave, and it shouldn't be the one paying the bills. It is time to take back your homes and your children. You can't change yesterday, but you can say a whole lot about tomorrow.
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1: SRN News, I'm Mary Rose. A widespread and dangerous heat wave is building across the U.S. with triple-digit highs expected in the Southwest and Great Plains this weekend. The heat will spread eastward under a dome of high pressure that meteorologists say could trap oppressive temperatures for a week or more in as much as two-thirds of the continental U.S. Temperatures will be 15 to 25 degrees warmer than normal in many areas, including at night. That's especially bad for people's health because their bodies won't have a chance to recover. U.S. and Iranian leaders have exchanged threats as their interim deal to end the war faces new challenges. President Trump threatened further missile attacks on Iran after calls for his assassination during the funeral of Supreme Leader Ayatollah Ali Khamenei. This is SRN News.
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2: Tonight will be clear with a low of 64. Tomorrow, expect mostly sunny skies with a high of 85. Tomorrow night will be clear again with a low of 64. Looking ahead to Monday, it will be mostly sunny and warm with a high of 89. I'm meteorologist Jason Katarina on Faith Talk 1500 and 101.5 FM, online at faithtalkdetroit.com.
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5: This is John MacArthur with another edition of Portraits of Grace. Wisdom has always been among the highest and most respected virtues. The Lord was greatly pleased when Solomon asked for wisdom rather than riches or power. Solomon himself said, "For the Lord gives wisdom. From his mouth come knowledge and understanding." But why is wisdom so vital? Well, for one thing, God gives us his wisdom in order that we may overcome our trials. In other words, wisdom helps us endure. But wisdom isn't something you get automatically. You need to ask God for it. The Bible says, if any of you lack wisdom, ask God, who gives to all men generously and without reproach, and it will be given to him. So be sure to ask God for wisdom to endure the trials he allows to come your way. Don't depend on your own ability. 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
1: What do we do when we see someone who is godly falling into sin? Should we take a perverse delight in it? Should we make sure we tell as many people as possible about it? Well, that's not what the Bible says. It says the opposite. Be humble about this because that could have happened to you. And our objective is never to destroy. Our objective is always to restore.

0: To borrow from Mark Twain, bad news can travel halfway around the world while good news is still putting on its shoes. When an influential believer falls into sin, it seems like we hear about it at the speed of light. But how do we reach out to someone who's helped us when they're the ones who need help? Pastor Greg Laurie answers that question today on A New Beginning. We're considering a story about Noah in the book of Genesis. This godly man sinned, but we can learn from this biblical account.
1: We're talking a little bit about Noah last time and how evil things were and how Noah managed to work for God. He worked for God. He said, I want you to effectively build a giant boat. And one of the greatest practical acts of faith in all of history, Noah cut down that first gopher wood tree to build this ark. I mean, this man followed the will of God and he sat in this boat for all of this time, and he waited on the Lord. And then when they finally reached dry land, Noah built an altar to the Lord. I mean, hey, if you'd been cooped up in a boat for that long, wouldn't you want to just run around for a while? Noah said, no, I'm going to bring a sacrifice to God. I'm going to remember that God did all of this for us. And now we read of some things that Noah did that kind of shock us. But actually, this shouldn't shock us at all. We see Noah messing up big time in Genesis chapter 9. Let's read about it. Verse 20. After the flood, Noah began to cultivate the ground and he planted a vineyard. One day he drank some wine that he had made and he became drunk and lay naked inside his tent. Ham, the father of Canaan, saw that his father was naked and went outside and told his brothers. Then Shem and Japheth took a robe and held it over their shoulders and backed into the tent to cover their father. As they did this, they looked the other way so they would not see him naked. When Noah woke up from his stupor, he learned what Ham, the youngest son, had done. Then he cursed Canaan, the son of Ham. May Canaan be cursed. May he be the lowest of servants to his relatives. Then Noah said, may the Lord God of Shem be blessed and may Canaan be a servant. May God expand the territory of Japheth. And now may Japheth share the prosperity of Shem and may Canaan be his servant. Noah lived another 350 years after the great flood. He lived 950 years and then he died. Wow. Okay. What? Why did this happen? Because the Bible's an honest book. And if one of our heroes messes up, we're going to read about it and we're going to learn from it. Just like we learn from their positive example, we'll learn from their negative example of things to not do. First point I would bring up, though, the fall of Noah shows that anyone can fall into sin. Anyone can fall into sin. No one is above or beyond temptation. It's ironic because when Noah is introduced to us in Genesis 6:9, it says he was a righteous man, blameless among the people of his time, and he walked with God. Then, of course, we're told he was a preacher of righteousness. There are a few characters in the Bible with credentials like this. He's a genuine hero of the faith, slipping. But let me say something that might surprise you, but I want you to think about this. You might be surprised to know that sometimes those who have known the Lord longer can be more vulnerable to slipping than the person who is younger in the faith. Take a small child. A small child knows they need their parent. They call out to their mommy or their daddy for everything. They can't even feed themselves yet. They're dependent upon their parent. But as they get older, they become more independent. When they become teenagers, they don't even want to see you anymore.

0: right? But that's the whole point, isn't it? We're raising them to stand on their own two feet and think for themselves. And as we grow in our faith, initially we're so dependent on God. But after a few years have gone by, now a decade has passed, now 2 decades, now 3 decades, you've acquired a little bit of Bible knowledge, haven't you? You've worn out a few Bibles. You know a few things. In fact, you think you probably know more than you actually know. Now you're a sermon connoisseur. You know, I like this one guy's messaging, but I don't like the other, and I disagree with him. So you're an expert on everything. And here's the problem. You start lowering your guard a little bit, and you think, I know all these things, and I've grown so much. Okay, that's great, but wait, be on guard, because you might find yourself falling into some kind of sin. Pride goes before a fall. That's what the Bible says. Simon Peter made the mistake of boasting in the presence of the other disciples. They'll all deny you. I will never deny you. Jesus said, before the rooster has crowed twice, you will deny me thrice, basically. And that's exactly what happened. Consider this. Noah's not the only one who messed up later in life. Moses did too. Here's Moses, the great lawgiver. Moses, who delivered the Israelites from the bondage of Pharaoh and went through the wilderness with them. He comes to the very brink of the promised land, and he's unable to enter in because he sinned against God. And the Lord did not let him enter into the land. David too, the great king of Israel, sinned later in life. When he should have been leading his troops into battle, he was idle. He's in his 50s. He's kicking back. And he's thinking he's above it all, and he falls into sin. And David's own son, Solomon, also fell into gross sin in his later years. Solomon was blessed with supernatural wisdom that was so great, people came from around the world to sit at his feet and learn. But then Solomon went on a sinful binge, sampling everything this world has to offer. So think of these great men of God who messed up later in life.
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3: 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I am writing to you from Dulag Christian Fellowship, a small but growing church here in Dulag, Leyte, Philippines. 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Through your teachings, many here in Dulag are being strengthened and lives are being changed. 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
1: Well, we're considering Noah's failure in Genesis chapter 9. Pastor Greg is presenting his message, God Keeps His Promises.
0: Noah had done the big work already. You know, he's built the ark, he's landed the ark, he's accomplished the purpose. Now he's thinking, I don't know, I've worked awfully hard. I think I'll just plant a vineyard and enjoy the fruit of my labor. And you know what happens here in this story. And this also brings up the destructive power of alcohol. Look at verse 21. He became drunk and lay naked. Do I have to tell you it's a sin to get drunk? This comes as a revelation to some people. The Bible tells us to not be drunk with wine. And I know about the destructive power of alcohol. The first 17 years of my life, I lived in an alcoholic home. My mom didn't just drink. She was a raging alcoholic, screaming and yelling every night, throwing things, passing out. And my mother, who was a beautiful woman, at the age of 70, looked like she was 90 or beyond, because the effects of her drinking had taken its toll on her, including a head-on collision that she had while driving drunk one night. It was so sad what drinking did to her life, and I saw the ruined relationships and all the rest of it, and I've seen to this day how alcohol destroys people, and even Christians. So this is something we need to be so careful of. Think of how many lives have been destroyed through it. I love how quiet it gets when I address this subject. But Noah's life stands as a warning to every person who follows Jesus, because nothing is recorded about him after his fall. It's like the next 300 years of his life are a blank. You don't want that to happen. It's good to run a race well, but it's also very important to finish a race. And so here is a man at the end of his life messing up. Thank God there's still restoration even when we fail. But we want to be so careful, because look at what his son Ham does. He sees his father in this compromised state. And by the way, the Bible suggests he deliberately put himself in that state. Not just that he was drunk, but scholars tell us the Hebrew word for uncovered indicates a deliberate act, not a mere unconscious effort of drunkenness. So he was intentionally living in a bad way here, and he should have never done this, but okay, he had done it, all right? So his son Ham sees him and thinks, oh, this, I'm going to tell everyone how badly my father messed up. And what a shame that was. The other brothers did not react that way. What do we do when we see someone who is godly falling into sin? Should we take a perverse delight in it? Should we make sure we tell as many people as possible about it? By the way some people behave, you would think the Bible says if a brother or a sister is overtaken in sin, you who are spiritual should kick them when they're down and tell as many people as possible. Well, that's not what the Bible says. It says the opposite. If a brother or a sister is overtaken in sin, we're told in Scripture, you who are spiritual should seek to restore them in a spirit of weakness, considering yourself, lest you also be tempted. In other words, be humble about this, because it could be you. That could have happened to you. And our objective is never to destroy. Our objective is always to restore. I know it's hard, because when you confront someone who's in sin, well, let's go back to drinking again, since you love that subject so much. And so they're drinking, and you're seeing it's ruining their life. You're seeing they're making horrible decisions. Man, you got to stop doing that. What are you doing? Why are you living that way? Hey, man, don't judge my journey, they say. Or they say something more like, hey, don't judge my journey. Okay. Yeah, I'll tell you what. You got to change your course. I love you. I'm saying this because I care about you. See, that my objective is to help them, to get them back on their feet again. Because I'm told in James 5:19, if anyone should wander from the truth and someone should bring him back, remember this, whoever turns a sinner from the error of his way will save his soul from death and cover a multitude of sins. So, Noah was effectively a last days believer. He was waiting for the judgment of God to come through a flood. We too are last days believers. Jesus said, as it was in the days of Noah, so also will it be when the Son of Man comes back again. And what did he tell us after that? He said, so two men will be working in the field. One will be taken, the other left. Two will be in a bed. One will be taken and the other left. Then he concludes, so stay awake. You don't know when your master will show up. So let me ask you this in closing. If Christ were to come back today or tonight, would you be one of the ones who would be caught up to meet him in the air, or would you be one of the ones who would be left behind? You don't want to be. Because then a great tribulation period is coming. It's going to be a horrible time. You want to be ready for the Lord's return. Or maybe I'm talking to somebody right now who, like Noah, you've fallen. You're like that lady in that commercial. I've fallen and I can't get up. You need someone to help you. And God will help you. He'll pull you up and he'll forgive you, not condemn you. He died for your sin, and he loves you. Even when you fail, even when you fall short, he'll give you a second chance, but you must call out to him. And as we close our message today, I want to extend an invitation for any of you to believe in Jesus Christ, to be forgiven of your sin, and know with certainty that you'll go to heaven when you die, and know with certainty that you'll be ready for the Lord's return. And if you've fallen, to be restored and get back up on your feet spiritually. If you need to make a commitment to Christ or recommitment to Him, why don't you do it right now? Let's all pray. Father, thank you for your word to us. And I pray that you will speak to every heart here, everyone watching and listening, wherever they are. They're loved by you with an everlasting love. And you want to bring them into relationship with yourself. Help them to respond now. In Jesus' name I pray. Amen.

0: 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It's called A Great Awakening, the story of George Whitefield.
1: You have promoted the greatest awakening these colonies have ever seen. 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Awaken!
0: Pastor Greg, there's a scene in the movie where a rather tired, stuffy old preacher reads a scripture with absolutely no conviction, then half-heartedly introduces George Whitefield as the guest speaker. And Whitefield steps up with his thunderous voice and his explosive passion, and the people are just riveted. But at the end, the old preacher is so incensed, he tells Whitefield never to come back again.
2: Mm-hmm.
0: And if I'm remembering right, you had a similar experience when you were a young preacher. Isn't that right?
2: Yeah, it's really true. And if you've seen the Jesus Revolution film, you'll remember that it was depicted there. But basically, I was invited to go speak at a church where another pastor had been speaking previously, but he wasn't coming that week. And they were supposed to tell them they were sending the very young man, Greg Laurie, up to speak. I think I was 18 years old, and wow, they didn't know I was coming. So I walked up to the man that was clearly in charge and made sure everyone knew that. And they said, "Hello, my name is Greg Laurie. I'm from Calvary Chapel, and I've been asked to speak here tonight." He said, "Well, no one told me that you were speaking." "Oh, no, I've been asked to speak." And he goes, "Well, I'm not sure I believe that. Why don't you just go sit there in that pew and we'll wait to see if the other speaker shows up," which was kind of insulting, frankly. And I sat there and I waited because I knew he wasn't coming. I knew he was the guy. And then finally he said, "Okay, you can speak just this one time." Hardly a vote of confidence, but the Lord blessed that night. And that became the beginning of our ministry. And there's a very similar scene in this film that we're offering our listeners called A Great Awakening, where young George Whitefield gets up to speak and the elderly preacher got up and gave him the worst introduction imaginable. And then Whitefield got up there and he began to speak and quickly realized he wasn't going to read from these notes he had written out. He was going to speak more spontaneously. And he pounds the pulpit and dust comes out of the old Bible that was probably never opened. And he begins to preach. And it's one of the greatest scenes in the whole film. In fact, here's the scene. Listen to this.
3: "The congregation has grown quite large, presumably in anticipation of our guest speaker, who has excited many of late and created not a little following for himself.
4: I'm very sorry to see you here, Mr. Whitefield."
3: "So, without further ado..."
4: "So's the devil."
3: "The Reverend George Whitefield."
4: "I will not be a velvet-mouthed preacher."
1: "Do not be deceived! You may have a religious head and yet have the devil in your heart. Our Lord speaks the same words to you as surely as he spoke them to Nicodemus of old. You must be born again."
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0: 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Or go online to harvest.org. And then, if you'd like to make a change today in your relationship with God, Pastor Greg has some additional thoughts to share.
2: Maybe as you've been listening to this message, you've thought, I wish I could come into this relationship with God. I just don't know how. Let me tell you how you can come into a relationship with God right here, right now. First of all, you need to recognize you need God. You need to admit you're a sinner. I know some people choke on that word, but the Bible says all have sinned and fallen short of the glory of God. But then you need to recognize that Jesus Christ, the Son of God, died on the cross for your sin. The Bible says, while we were yet sinners, Christ died for us. And then you need to believe in Jesus. Jesus put it this way, for God so loved the world, he gave his only begotten Son, and whosoever believes in him should not perish, but have everlasting life. You might ask, how does one believe in Jesus? To believe means to put your faith and trust in Christ alone, and to receive him into your life as your own friend, Savior, and Lord. The Bible says, for as many as received him, he gave them the power to become sons of God. Would you like to receive Christ? And by that I mean, would you like to ask Jesus to enter into your life and be your Savior, your friend, your Lord? If so, you can just pray this prayer after me. It's a simple prayer. You can pray it out loud if you would like, or you could pray it in the quietness of your heart. But if you want Jesus Christ to forgive you of your sin, if you want to go to heaven when you die, or maybe you want to make a recommitment to the Lord, just pray this prayer after me now. Pray these words if you would. Lord Jesus, I know that I'm a sinner, but I know that you're the Savior who died on the cross for my sin. I turn now from my sin, and I ask you to come into my life and forgive me of all of my sin. Thank you for loving me. Thank you for hearing this prayer. And thank you for answering this prayer. In Jesus' name I pray. Amen. Hey, if you just prayed that prayer, I want to congratulate you and say, welcome to the family of God.
0: Yeah, that's right. 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
3: When Abraham Lincoln was elected president in 1860, America stood on the edge of collapse. Over the next 4 years, the Civil War claimed more than 700,000 lives and tested whether our republic could endure. As the war drew to a close, Lincoln looked beyond victory. He looked toward healing. In his second inaugural address, he challenged the nation, "Let us strive on to bind up the nation's wounds, to achieve and cherish a just and lasting peace." Lincoln understood that preserving the greatest experiment in self-government required more than winning a war. It required the character to restore what had been broken. More than 160 years later, America still faces division. The question is not whether we'll disagree. The question is whether we still have the wisdom and the character to heal together.
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6: What I'm inviting you to is this imagination that if we recognize we need spiritual change, if we recognize that there's an expression of darkness that needs to be diminished by turning up the light, that you and I have the ability with a simple prayer to turn up the light in so many places where God takes us. But it's going to require of us a compassion and an expression of courage. We can gather in our churches and say recite our prayers. 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But at the end of the day, we have to take our prayers beyond here.
5: 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Today's message from Pastor Alan is called Prayer and Spiritual Authority.
6: You have spiritual authority as a Christ follower. You have been commissioned by the King as an ambassador for his eternal kingdom. Now, some will say, well, you know, I don't feel like it. I don't feel like I have any authority. Nobody cares what I don't know if I have any authority or not. In fact, I have problems of my own. You should hear the problems. If I got real problems, Pastor, if I got authority, why do I have problems? There's another group, you know, authority is more. I don't want to be bothered. I'm trying to keep my own sandbox clean. I don't want to be, that's not my problem. Okay. But none of those comments, none of those perspectives change the reality that in God's economy, He has invested in you authority. So what I want to suggest is the expression of that authority doesn't mean your life is free of stress. I suspect there are police officers directing traffic that have some other stresses in their lives. I mean, it's stressful to have an automobile that weighs a few thousand pounds headed towards you. And you wonder if that is going to be sufficient to get them to adopt their behavior. But they're willing to do it anyway. And you and I as Christ followers don't give expression to the power of God because our lives are perfect. Or there's no stress, or there's no anxiety, or there's no threat, or we feel like it, or because we think it's fun, we do it in obedience to the Lord. So we're going to try to understand a bit more about how prayer is an expression of that authority. I'll start in Acts chapter 19. The idea is pretty simple, that in our world there are two kingdoms in complete collision. On collision courses, they're diametrically opposed to one another. They will not peacefully coexist. There is no peace to be brokered. There's no treaty to be established. The kingdom of God and the kingdom of darkness are in opposition to one another. And then we take some unique positions. We go, well, you know, I just don't know if I believe that, as if that changes it. It's like saying I don't believe in gravity, as if that were changing it. The biblical position is those kingdoms are in conflict. We are introduced to that in the opening chapters of Genesis when Satan comes to the garden to disrupt what God has created in perfection. And it continues to the book of Revelation until God's judgment comes ultimately on Satan and his kingdom and those in the nations who have aligned themselves with him. That is the story of Scripture. Those kingdoms that are in collision in our earth. In Acts chapter 19, Paul and his team are in Ephesus. They have made a tremendous impact with the gospel there. You know the story of the seven sons of Sceva? He's the Jewish high priest, Sceva. Call him Sam, it's easier. Sam had seven kids. And they're on the periphery of what's happening spiritually. Their father is a religious leader, and Paul begins his ministry in every city where he goes, in the synagogue. So they're no doubt familiar with Paul. They've heard their dad talking about him. They've heard the disruptions that have come. They have heard of the miracles that God's done through Paul. They've no doubt heard of some of the deliverance that has come, spiritual deliverance, and so they decide to give it a whirl. And they say to a man who is demonstrating some sort of a demonic response, in the name of Jesus, come out. Remember what it says? The man said, well, Jesus I know, and Paul I've heard of him, but who are you? And that one man attacked the seven brothers and gave them a beating sufficient enough that their clothing was stripped and they ran naked through the streets. Not a great way to launch a ministry. But it caused the city to be stirred and revival came so that they brought all of the things they used to practice ungodliness, burned them in public at a significant value, millions of dollars in today's dollars. So there's a spiritual change coming to the city. So I don't think we should be shocked when there are expressions in support of the kingdom of God that there will be a rebuttal. That's the nature of conflict. So in Ephesus, it says, about that time there arose a great disturbance about the way. The way is one of the labels given to those who are followers of Jesus. About that time, about the time all these spiritual things are happening, a great disturbance arose. Gee, I wonder what the source of the disturbance would be. Well, I mean, it's going to be expressed through people, but that's why Paul wrote to the people in Ephesus. It's in Ephesus 6. Remember, he said, our wrestling match is not against flesh and blood, but against spiritual forces of wickedness in the heavenly places. He didn't write that to them as some sort of a theoretical discussion of theological nuance. He's reminding them of the story that he's experienced with them when he was with them. About that time, a great disturbance arose about the way, and a silversmith named Demetrius, who made silver shrines of Artemis, who was the god of Ephesus, brought in no little business for the craftsmen, and he called them together along with the workmen in related trades, and he said, men, we know we receive a good income from this business, and as you see and hear, this fellow Paul is convinced and led astray large numbers of people. Led them astray. No good has come from what he's doing. All he's doing is wreaking havoc. Please do not expect people that do not acknowledge Jesus as Lord. And I don't mean in word. If they're not honoring him with their life, please do not look to them to affirm your position in obedience to the word of God. That's irrational. It's illogical. It makes no sense. If you're looking for affirmation for your biblical practices from people who haven't chosen biblical practices, you're confused. Demetrius doesn't have Paul's best interest at heart. This fellow Paul is convinced and led astray. He's been leading astray people. We were on the straight and narrow here. We were doing wonderful. Everybody in Ephesus was good. And then Paul rolled up. And in practically the whole province of Asia, he says that man-made gods are no gods at all. We know better. It sounds like a conversation we could have in contemporary culture. Who are these people? How dare you have nuclear family month? Who would do something so horrific? Well, I think the Spirit of the Lord might. There's a kingdom collision in Ephesus. And there are people being delivered from the kingdom of darkness and finding their way into the kingdom of God. And their lives are being transformed and their futures are being rewritten. And there is a rebuttal. That is the nature of our journey under the sun. So I would suggest to you that our most helpful posture is not one of covert expressions of faith. Let's be so quiet that no one knows we believe in Jesus. Remember when Jesus came in the synagogue? It's Mark 1. We looked at it in an earlier session. Jesus came into the synagogue in Capernaum, the beginning of his public ministry. No reputation yet. No long miracle narratives yet. No long list of testimonies. And a demonized man said, "We know who you are. We know who you are, Jesus of Nazareth. And we know your authority if you come here to torment us." You see, if you think you're being covert by being quiet, the principalities and powers in the kingdom of darkness know the Spirit within you. You're just forfeiting the harvest that the Lord would bring to you. We don't have to be obnoxious or belligerent. We don't have to be condemning, but I believe we have to be advocates for the truth. In fact, I'm going to suggest to you that it takes courage. I couldn't decide which word was the most accurate, and I think it's both, whether it was courage or compassion, to bring your prayer into the public arena. I think it takes courage, but I think what elicits the courage is the desire to give expression to compassion, that you see people that would benefit from the engagement of God in their lives. And when you see that and you're willing to respond, that's an expression of compassion. But I believe in most places in our lives, it takes courage to give expression to godly compassion. Now, there's all sorts of secular compassion. You can help those that are less fortunate. You can feed those that are hungry and clothe those who don't have clothing. But if you don't interject Jesus in that, you can get a lot of applause. It's when you bring Jesus into the conversation. And that's why I think prayer is such an important part of this, because when we invoke the name of Jesus and the authority of the kingdom of God, you elicit a response from those spiritual forces that are in opposition to that. Now, I'm all for food and clothing. I'm not opposed to that, but I'm opposed to that and burying the name of Jesus.
5: 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But first, a word from Pastor Allen about his new book.
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6: Compassion and courage. Look in John chapter 11. Jesus' best friend, or one of his best friends, has died. And Jesus purposely didn't go to minister to him when he was sick. So the time Jesus gets there, he's been dead several days. Jesus has moved. He came to the tomb. It was a cave with a stone laid across the entrance. It's how they buried people in the first century. All around Israel, all around Jerusalem, you can find first century caves. It's how they know they're first century burial places, because they buried people in caves. They don't always do that. They don't do that today in Jerusalem. But in the first century, they buried them in caves. Take away the stone, Jesus said. But Martha, the dead man's sister, said, Lord, by this time there's a bad odor. He's been there for 4 days. Lord, he's stinky. In fact, my opinion, after this event, his nickname forever was stinky. I don't know. When I see him next time, I'll ask him. But then Jesus said, did I not tell you that if you believed, you would see the glory of God? So they took away the stone, and Jesus looked up and said, Father, I thank you that you've heard me. I knew that you always hear me, but I said this for the benefit of the people standing here, that they may believe that you sent me. And when he'd said this, Jesus called in a loud voice, Lazarus, come out. Jesus said it in a loud voice. I'm in church. I won't scare you. Lazarus, get out here. And the dead man came out. What do you think the atmosphere was amongst those gathered on the outside of the tomb? A little bit electric? His hands and feet were wrapped with strips of linen. That's how they buried people. It was how they prepared them for burial. And Jesus said, take off the grave clothes and let him go. Is it safe to assume it took some courage to offer that prayer? There's so many things about that are noteworthy to me. Jesus' prayer for Lazarus was, Lazarus, come out. Three words. See, that's not how I would have done it. I'd have had a worship service. I'd have showed you a video of every resurrection I had any evidence of. I'd done everything I would have known to have chummed the water, right? Oh, don't look at me like you don't understand. Jesus just rolled up and said, open the thing up. Oh, Lord, it's not a good idea. He's open. Didn't I tell you? Open the tomb. Lazarus. Is it safe to say that took courage? What drove the expression of courage? Compassion. You see, in our silence, because we tend to lead with, well, what will they think of me? What will they say of me? What? I don't feel competent. I'm not adequate. I don't know my Bible well enough. We have all the reasons. I don't feel good. It's not my day. I'm busy. I don't know them well enough. I don't know what they think about God. I don't know their spirit. The whole thing. We've all got a whole litany of things inside of us that cause us to stay on the sidelines. What I'm inviting you to is this imagination that if we recognize we need spiritual change, if we recognize that there's an expression of darkness that needs to be diminished by turning up the light, that you and I have the ability with a simple prayer to turn up the light in so many places where God takes us. But it's going to require of us a compassion and an expression of courage. Acts chapter 3, another example. Peter and John are away to the temple. They're going to a prayer meeting. And they're interrupted by some person that's begging. Some homeless person catches their attention. He's asking for money. And Peter says, you know, silver and gold, not today, but what I have, I give you in the name of the Lord Jesus Christ. Walk. He took him by the hand and he helped him up, and instantly the man's feet and ankles became strong. He jumped to his feet and he began to walk, and he went with them into the temple courts, walking and jumping and praising God. The whole city's going to be stirred. In fact, they're going to get arrested because of this. I mean, it's going to bring down on their heads some real pressure. And it'll be the beginning of a legal battle that will shape the rest of their lives. It'll lead some of their friends to martyrdom, premature deaths. They themselves will suffer physically. It's the first step in igniting the controversy in Jesus' absence that the works of Jesus are not done in the earth. Folks, you and I are the 21st century edition of this. We've been taught to go to church and to be polite and to be kind and to be covert and to do good deeds, but not to drag Jesus into it. Peter and John could have said, look, here's some money for lunch. But they said, listen, today it's not about money. In the name of Jesus, please understand, in that city, not very many days earlier, the crowd had stood when Jesus was presented to them and said, crucify him. And in the preceding chapter, on the day of Pentecost, Peter stood up in the streets of Jerusalem and said, you murdered the Messiah. Those are not conciliatory words. Now that day, thousands of people raised their hands and said, we will acknowledge Jesus as Lord. And they were baptized. So the fuse has been lit. The pressure's growing. The tension is increasing. The hatred that was expressed towards Jesus is being redirected now at Peter and John and the crew that they're hanging out with. Before long, they're going to be celebrating that they've been suffering disgrace for the sake of the name of Jesus. Disgrace, the little prefix dis means without. They're going to have a fall from grace. They're not going to be welcomed any longer into polite society. Their kids are going to get the side eye when they go to school. It's going to affect them and their business interests. And they rejoiced because they had been counted worthy to suffer disgrace. But Acts chapter 3 and the healing of this man is kind of the second step. It starts on the day of Pentecost when the Spirit of God is poured out. But it escalates when Peter and John said, in the name of Jesus. And when they're interrogated about it, they said, don't question us about this. If you want to know why this man is healthy, it's because of the name of Jesus, whom you crucified. Again, I don't want you to be obnoxious and belligerent, but we have been timid long enough. We can gather in our churches and recite our prayers. I'm an advocate for that. I write many of them and I share them and we do lots of things to communicate them. But at the end of the day, we have to take our prayers beyond here. So maybe just some general lessons around prayer. And one I think is just understanding the word. We've treated prayer with, I think it's, whether it's either intimidating to us or we think it's useless. I'm not sure. Those are kind of two ends of the spectrum. Maybe we think it's something so powerful that we're afraid. You know, sometimes I think we're afraid to even try to understand what the Bible says because we're afraid we'll misunderstand it. So we just want somebody to tell us what it means. Well, if you've learned to read, bring an opinion. It's okay. And I think with prayer, we have to gain the confidence to be willing to practice, to put it into play. But one of the misunderstandings we have is when we say prayer, we think of prayer as a singular thing. And I understand prayer to be like a plural noun. Prayer doesn't refer to a singular thing. It refers to a whole collection of things. It's like saying tool. If you tell me you bought a new tool to use at home, I don't know if you got a new freezer or a chainsaw. I don't know if you got a new ratchet set or a new HVAC unit. It could mean anything. Or if if we're going out to dinner and you ask what we're going to eat and I say a vegetable. There's a lot of latitude in there, folks. You might bring fungus. And I'll be called to fast. Well, prayer means many different things. Look at Ephesians 6 and verse 18. Pray in the Spirit on all occasions with all kinds of prayers and requests. And with this in mind, be alert and always keep on praying for all the saints. It's worth noting that prayer is presented to us multiple times as something to be done in a continuous way. Always keep on praying for all the saints, in all things, with prayer and thanksgiving. Men should always pray and not give up. I don't think it means that every word that comes out of our mouth should be a prayer, but I think it means that there's no aspect of our day that isn't touched by prayer. Which means we have to think of prayer in a different way. Not lengthy, formal diatribes that are proclaimed in a special tone of voice, but an acknowledgement of God, an invitation to God into every aspect of our lives, a recognition of God. Sometimes it's an expression of thanksgiving. Lord, thank you. Thank you that my voice is working better today. God, I appreciate that. Thank you. I've been saying that all day, I promise. It makes my life much easier. But with all kinds of prayer, there's more than one kind of prayer. How many kinds of prayer are you comfortable with? How many kinds of prayer can you identify? How many kinds of prayer do you engage in your home with the people you work with? What do you mean? Well, if I invited you to, come go with me. I've fallen in love with sport. Well, you don't know if we're going to go hit a golf ball or play football with the Titans. And you would like clarification before you engage in the activity. But I think we need a bit of preparation to pray. Look in 1 Timothy chapter 2. I urge you then. Paul's writing to Timothy. He's a young man. He's coaching in the faith. I urge you, first of all, that requests, prayers, intercession, and thanksgiving be made for everyone. Please note, he's put a whole collection of ways to pray. It can be requests, prayers, intercession, thanksgiving. Prayer is a... There are so many aspects to it. I just gave you kind of a collection of examples, and I made them all very simple prayers. I want to invite you to start to practice just sentence prayers. I'm not telling you can't pray with more than a sentence, but until you've prayed with a sentence, you're stuck. I have a habit. Lord, I thank you for the beautiful day. Thanks for the weather. Lord, thank you for the strength to meet the day. I truly try to cultivate throughout the course of my day an expression of gratitude for the goodness of God. Well, say, Pastor, you're a pastor. People expect you to be weird. Well, I hope you're enough of a Christian that they expect you to be weird.
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11: With SRN News, I'm Mary Rhodes. A widespread and dangerous heat wave is building across the U.S., with triple-digit highs expected in the Southwest and Great Plains this weekend. The heat will spread eastward under a dome of high pressure that meteorologists say could trap oppressive temperatures for a week or more in as much as two-thirds of the continental U.S. Temperatures will be about 15 to 25 degrees warmer than normal in many areas, including at night. U.S. and Iranian leaders have exchanged threats as their interim deal to end the war faces new challenges. President Trump threatened further missile attacks on Iran after calls for his assassination during the funeral of Supreme Leader Ayatollah Ali Khamenei. Iran's new Supreme Leader, Khamenei's son, vowed on Saturday to avenge his father's death. This is SRN News.
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12: Tonight will be clear with a low of 64. Tomorrow, expect mostly sunny skies with a high of 85. Tomorrow night will be clear again with a low of 64. Looking ahead to Monday, it will be mostly sunny and warm with a high of 89. I'm meteorologist Jason Caterina on Faith Talk 1500 and 101.5 FM, online at faithtalkdetroit.com.
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3: 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Of course not. 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

0: your race, your brothers and sisters ought to be on the sideline cheering you and encouraging you on. We're the ones yelling when you come by, go ahead, you're doing good.
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0: Welcome back, my friend. How you doing? So great to have you here. Big show coming up today. 14 comedians. That's right. 14 comedians. Oh, yeah. Including Leanne Morgan, John Thomas Oakes, Kay Dodd, Matt Falk, Larry Weaver, Michael Jr., Riley Armstrong, just to name a few. So let's get started. Here's Tim Hawkins.
1: Family's doing good. Kids are doing well. Heather's doing good, too. She was diagnosed in 07 with breast cancer, and she's like 6 years out of the woods, clean bill of health, doing good. Isn't that good? That's good stuff. You married 23 years. You learn stuff about what love is, what love is not. Folks, love is not a feeling, okay? Let's get over that. Love is not a feeling. Feelings are weak, and they fade.
2: I don't love you. I don't feel it. I just don't feel it.
1: Okay, well, you should. Because love is a choice. That's what it is. Love is a choice. It's a daily. Choice. And some days it's easier than other days to choose, isn't it? Married people, you know. Every married person in here has woken up looking at your spouse like, why does he sleep with his mouth like, ah? I just got blessed with a good wife. She's such a great person, too. 23 years is amazing. We got any new couples here? Brand new couples, like brand new married couples here? Really? How many months you been married?
3: Two.
1: Two? What? What are you doing here? Did no one tell them? She should be hand in hand frolicking in a field of flowers by the highway, singing each other's praises. You're my schmoopsy poopsy boopsy. You're God's love song to me. I love you a million. I love you a zillion. What's that up ahead? Reality. What happened? Why is your voice annoying all of a sudden? You gotta stop talking. I don't know what's up with your feet. What is that? Why does your toe hook like that? I've never seen that. Looks like a twig with a sun chip on the end of it. There's a revelation for you. Every dude's got that sharp toenail, man. That's how we pick up our underwear. Stab it. Pick it up. Laying in the laundry area. That's how we roll. Hurt too much to bend over and pick them up. That's the grace of God on the end of your foot. Every dude's got that sharp toenail. Oh, don't get me wrong. I'm an idiot. I know. It's like the older I get, I just keep getting dumber. You know what I'm saying? You guys ever do dumb stuff? Nobody's there to see you. I mean, sure, I would have eaten the jawbreaker I found under my car seat if I knew it was a paintball.

You know, it's just like, oh, it looks good. I'm paint. Folks, never eat an M&M without an M on it. That's a good rule to live by, right there. That's important information for you. I'm an idiot, man. I was driving the other day. I went to spit out my car window, and the window wasn't rolled down. You ever do something like that? It's hard to bounce back after hawking a big loogie. Nice little saliva waterfall 6 inches from my face. Well, I'm going to do one more. A lot of people ask me about Heather and myself. Here's one thing Heather and I love to do. We love to listen to music. And they played this song, and I was like, my eyes were closed the whole time. I was like, oh, girl. Oh, baby doll, this my jam, girl. I'm digging the song, girl. And the song was over. I'm like, sweetie, do you like the song? She's like, that's not my favorite. I mean, it's good that you like it, but it's not really my favorite. So, I mean, that's good. It's really not for women. It's what men want to hear. Women don't really want to hear that stuff about love. It's not what love means to us. So, yeah. She doesn't talk like that. That's just my voice for her. Married people, we have voices for one another. Her voice for me is a lot worse. So then Tim said, I don't want to do it. Maybe you should do that. And that's the thing, is like men write love songs. Sometimes we're right, sometimes we're wrong about what women want to hear. See, it's exactly. So they need to write a love song that speaks my love language. Something I can enjoy, you know? Especially like a married woman with kids. I mean, we have to, you know, we like to hear love song too. It's something that we understand. So somebody, somewhere, some way, somehow, needs to write a song about that, about what love means to people like us. I love a song that women really understand. They need to write that. Someone needs to write that song. So I did.

0: the one and only Tim Hawkins. Coming up, Leanne Morgan, John Thomas Oakes, Kay Dodd, Matt Falk, John Branion, Michael Jr., Austin Anderson, and much more. Stay with us.
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5: When Abraham Lincoln was elected president in 1860, America stood on the edge of collapse. Over the next 4 years, the Civil War claimed more than 700,000 lives and tested whether our republic could endure. As the war drew to a close, Lincoln looked beyond victory. He looked toward healing. In his second inaugural address, he challenged the nation, "Let us strive on to bind up the nation's wounds, to achieve and cherish a just and lasting peace." Lincoln understood that preserving the greatest experiment in self-government required more than winning a war. It required the character to restore what had been broken. More than 160 years later, America still faces division. The question is not whether we'll disagree. The question is whether we still have the wisdom and the character to heal together.
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My middle girl is 9, and she's precious and so helpful, thank goodness, because somebody's got to help out. I told her, I said, Mama's going to be gone for a while, but your daddy's going to take care of y'all. Well, she bust out crying. I said, what's wrong? She said, don't leave us with him. He doesn't know where the food is. I go, well, that's why you're in charge. She's 9 years old, bless her heart. She's very emotional. And I'm in love with her, but she's emotional. My girls are emotional. Anybody here think, like I do, that boys are easier to raise than girls? Anybody say that? Yeah. Because girls are psycho. My husband says, they're crazy, and they need therapy. I give y'all an example. I can be sitting in the pickup line at school, and I'm watching my girls, and I can see them so sweet, so happy, talking to the teachers and the principals and the other little children. Bye. See you tomorrow. Then they come over and get my minivan. Shut the door. That middle and get her backpack and sling it, hit me in the back of the head with it. She'll say, your driving's making me car sick. And then my baby child will be sitting in the back. She'll be going, Mama, Mama, Mama, Mama, Mama, Mama, Mama, Mama, Mama, what? Mama, Mama. And the girls will be squalling and whipping each other and telling each other how bad they hate each other and they wished each other were dead. And then my sweet boy will be sitting looking out the window and he'll say, you know, they're building a new Home Depot up on 281.

0: John Thomas Oakes, and here's Kay Dodd.
1: We were living in a trailer. I don't want to brag, you know, I don't want to get in pride, but it was a double wide. We had some cash. And when we had that double wide, you know, there's things that I started learning about double wides that kind of scared me, you know, because when you move a double wide, you have to split it in half to move it. And I just, you know, of course, I think of weird stuff, but I was like, what if one of the trucks wrecks? We would lost half of everything we owned. Be sitting in our living room going, it's a nice day out. So I'm going to leave you with a couple of things. When y'all leave tonight, I will be in the lobby. Most comedians sell things like T-shirts and DVDs. I have a toaster oven and some lamps and and a crock pot. And that crock pot, all it needs is a cord. It's wireless. And
2: when I was born, they had me christened, but I had been ill from the time I was born until about 4 months. So when I was christened, I was already 4 months old. So they took me to the church. My mother and father and all the relatives and everything were standing around. They placed me on the altar, right? And the priest, and they were all praying. And now, being 4 months old, I was rather active. So while they were all praying, I had fallen off the altar. So after the prayers and everything, the priest looked up and he said, and my dad looked up and he said, he's risen. The priest said, no, he's fallen. But my dad, being Irish, you could not tell him he was wrong. They are the most stubborn people in the world. I swear this is the truth. He bought a doorbell in the hardware store and hooked it up at our house. Put the door thing on the outside there, ran the wires, hooked the bell up, the whole thing. But he had the wires crossed on the doorbell so that the doorbell rang all the time except when you pressed the doorbell. So we'd sit there night after night going, and when it would stop, my dad would go, I'll get it. We were sitting at home one afternoon on a Sunday, and we were in tornado country there in Ohio, right? So we're sitting there, all of a sudden, outside, 3 o'clock in the afternoon, down the river, it just glows with red all of a sudden, and bang, this tornado hits our town. Come right up the river, took the roof of a house across the street, that down the street, a tree out of our yard like this, picked it up, threw it down the street, bang, did it, bum, bum, zoom, zoom, crash, right? I mean, just like a bomb went off. My dad gets up, he goes to the door, he looks out the screen door, and he goes, those darn kids.
0: Amazing comedian. Tim Conway from Thou Shalt Laugh. Before that, Kay Dodd, John Thomas Oakes, and Leanne Morgan. And there's more great comedy coming up. Matt Falk, Riley Armstrong, John Brannion, Nick Arnett, and much more coming up. Stay with us.
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7: I think we're all insecure. I think we all, we have that moment, right? You know that moment I'm talking about? Where you get out of the shower and you're standing there just looking at yourself in the bathroom mirror going,
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7: 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It fits because they're slim. Stop rubbing it in. We need fat fit clothes. That's what we need. Yeah, fat fit clothes. Clothes that leave room for your favorite activity, eating pie alone in the dark. You listen to me right now. I don't care if you are fat, skinny, short, tall, young, or old. You are beautiful, okay? Get over it. Yeah.

It's 8 a.m., and I'm here in front of Sturples. Note, I can't use real names, so I've disguised it. I roll my cart up to the glass doors, and they open like the gates to the promised land. But wait, it gets better. I

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A device that has harnessed the power of electricity to sharpen a pencil? Brilliant! But wait, here is an interface that uses sunlight technology to energize its calculations. Exquisite. Well, looky here. Steel-forged

0: Riley Armstrong, and here's John Brannion.
1: How do you know when the monster truck rally's coming to town? How do you know when it's here? Because you hear that voice on the radio, right? It's that voice on the commercial, same voice, all over the nation for every monster truck rally. A couple of weeks before it comes, you turn it on.
2: Sunday, Sunday, Sunday, at the Coliseum, it's monster truck mayhem. 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In this car, crushing adrenaline, rushing fuel, gushing extravaganza. Don't be snoozing or you'll be losing and you'll miss this two-fisted spark-spewing blast-a-palooza. There's engine fires and smoking tires and all the destruction your heart desires in the flashingest, crashingest, smashingest celebration in the galaxy this Sunday at the Coliseum.
1: And that dude is perfect for the monster truck rally. He's perfect. That's exactly the guy you want. But you don't want that guy doing story time on Sunday.
2: I do not like green eggs and ham. I do not like them, Sam. I am.
3: I don't want to read.
4: You ever had a bug? You didn't have any bug spray, so you just spray the bug down with anything you can get your hands on? Turns out you can't kill a spider with Febreze. You're just gonna make him mad. Getting ready for the show tonight, this giant roach came up on me. I hit him up with some cologne. Ksh, ksh. Nothing. Then I got some deodorant. Ksh. No effect. So then I got the heavy artillery, the Aquanet. I sprayed him in there. He just shook it off and kept going. I didn't kill the roach. I just got him ready for the prom.
5: Skinny jeans. Skinny jeans. Read the instructions. You know? Supposed to be skinny to wear these jeans. Yeah, that's going to help out. They're not called muffin top jeans. That's not what they are. Did I just hear somebody say, that's funny? Let me see if I got this right. Instead of actually laughing, you just going to announce your reaction? That's how you want to do it? That's like driving down the street and you get cut off in traffic and you're just like... The horn. I watch people in my comedy. That's what I do. I notice when I move to Los Angeles, I notice everybody there drinks bottled water. I'm not paying for no water. It's free. And they try to tell me the California tap water is bad for you. I've been drinking the tap water since I moved there. I haven't noticed any problems with me. Not to mention, I've been drinking the tap water since I moved there. I haven't noticed any problems with me. Hey, don't even work on that joke right there. Just let it go. Just let it go.
0: Michael Jr. Before that, we heard from Larry Weaver, John Brannion, Riley Armstrong, and Matt Falk. Coming up, the comedy stylings of Austin Anderson, Michael Joyner, Nick Arnetz, and David Farrell.
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15: Yeah, fast food is deadly. I love it. But it is. Like, every time I see a fast food commercial, all I hear is, hello there, chubby. Are you fat but not fat enough? Well, if you can walk your plump physique to the car without hyperventilating, get in. At 1 a.m., the other dinner time, for a 3-patty stack cheeseburger with extra cheese. I'm like, that sounds great. See, it's the worst, man. It's terrible, like, when you start getting fat. It's just the worst, because when you start getting fat, your clothes still fit, but they're tight. And your brain's like, we're good. You're doing great. Keep eating all that food with no nutritional value. And I'm like, I will, brain, thanks. Next thing you know, you're wearing sweatpants to a wedding. Which I did, because I like to be comfortable. So I just went to the fabric store the morning of, bought a zipper, glued it to the front of them. Then when people are like, are you wearing sweatpants? I'm like, they're slacks. Can't you see the zipper? Get off my back. This wedding better be a buffet.
16: Remember when fast food restaurants used to have a good reputation, like Burger King used to have that slogan, special orders don't upset us? It's like, yeah, let me get a Whopper with cheese, please. Whopper with cheese? Beep, beep, beep, beep, beep, beep, beep, beep, beep, beep, beep, beep. No mayo. No mayo. Let me see if I can do this. Beep, beep, beep, beep, beep, beep, beep, beep, beep, beep, beep, beep, beep, beep, beep. Need a manager up here. Okay, man, just give me a plastic knife. I'll scrape it off. Knife? Beep, beep, beep, beep, beep. Hey, Roadrunner, just cancel it there, pal. It's that doggone cancel button. Still need that manager. Well, wait a minute, I'm the manager. Is there a problem here? And doesn't it seem like they always let the biggest goofball work the late-night drive-through window at some of these joints? I pulled up one of these fast food restaurants the other night. The guy at the speaker goes, "What do you want?" "Yeah, let me get a double cheeseburger." "We don't have double cheeseburgers anymore." "Do you have cheeseburgers?" "Yes, we do." "Give me two cheeseburgers, put it on one bun." "I'll have to ask the manager if we can do that." "Look, man, forget it. Look, just give me two regular cheeseburgers, a medium fry, a small Coke, and can you put some extra ketchup in the bag, please?" "Can you? Okay, I'm back. You said we can't do that." "What?" "The manager said we can only sell what's on the menu." "Double cheeseburgers are on the menu." "Rap, dude. Okay, look. Give me two cheeseburgers, a medium fry." "We don't have medium, sir. We have small, large, and extra large." "Okay, which one of those is in the middle?" "He wants to know which one's in the middle. Which one is it?" "Large?" "Give me the large." "Okay, would you like some fries with that?" "That's what I just ordered, Opie. I just ordered fries." "How'd you know my name was Opie?" "What size did you want?" "Look, I got the medium." "We don't have medium, sir. We have small." "Look, I got the one in the middle. What is that, large?" He keeps asking me which one's in the middle. Is it large? "Yeah. Okay, look. Give me two cheeseburgers, a large fry, and a small Coke." "Would you like supersize that fry?" "What, are you working on commission now?"
17: "No."
16: "But we can supersize that fry for 39 cents. Look, forget the fry. Just give me two cheeseburgers and a small Coke." "Okay, but if you get the combo platter, we'll give you a small fry with that for the same price." "And give me the combo with the small fry." "Just like supersize that fry?" "Tell you what, Opie, forget everything. Just give me one cheeseburger. Can you handle that? One cheeseburger." "Okay, but we have a special on double cheeseburgers." "I've never in my life had a decent car." "Pacer, what a car. Thing wasn't even a car. It's more like a window and four tires." "That's what I had, man. Pacer. Paid $250 for it because I wasn't about to get a used one." "I'll tell you, that car was messed up too, man. Had like one broken headlight and the one that worked pointed straight up in the sky like the bat signal. I get people following me thinking there was a grand opening somewhere. That doggone new Walmart keeps moving. I hated winters in a Pacer too, man, because the heater's got like two settings, you know? Cold or fire and brimstone. Can either have icicles coming out of your nostrils or no eyebrows. Road construction's everywhere. My goodness, apparently really making folks mad. I see signs everywhere now that say, end construction. Good idea. I'll sign that petition myself. Here's another sign I see here in the Midwest near the Rokus. You ever see this one? Give them a break. Give them a break. These guys get paid $25 an hour to hold up a sign. What'd a break look like? Put a sandwich in the other hand? Oh, I hate to say it, when it's not the road construction slowing you down, it's the really old folks in the fast lane. I'm always getting stuck behind that one old guy in the fast lane, driving that Ford Tortoise or whatever they drive. You know the guy I'm talking about? Blinker's been on since he bought the car. You can always tell when it's a really old guy because they all have that same silhouette. Where the ears get twice as big as the head? Because they grow like summer squash when you hit 85, don't they? My grandpa makes Ross Perot look like Vincent Van Gogh. I'm not kidding. I think his ears grow an inch per year. Do weird stuff when you get really old, man. My grandmother actually kind of shrinks every year. Anybody else got grandmas like that? They kind of get smaller, yeah? My grandma just turned 98. Yeah. She's about that big. Her and Grandpa go to the movies. He just sneaks her in his ear. Works out really good.
0: From Bananas, Michael Joyner, and here's Nick Arnett.
18: You ever in the car with somebody, they're eating an apple, when they're done, they throw the core out the window? That is littering, isn't it? Biodegradable, so is money. No one throws that out, right? Other people say you can throw an apple core out the window because it gives the animals something to eat. So they can come down to the road for a nice, big, healthy snack before they're squished by a Winnebago, you know what I'm saying? Now, the most creative rationale for throwing an apple core out the window is it will plant seeds for other trees to grow. And, of course, our freeways are lined with apple trees. Yes. Right next to the cigarette bush.
19: If you've never been to a big motor racing event, you have to go. This is Southern culture at its finest. I went to the Charlotte Motor Speedway last Memorial weekend. 120,000 people. People, they do not care what their body looks like. The shirt comes off. I have never seen so much pale white skin, pink sunburn in my life. And the size of people. I mean, keep your shirt on. I'm sitting beside this guy. He's big enough. He's using his belly button as a can hugger. Exciting though, don't get me wrong. There's a reason you pay $150 for a ticket. The cars go around a track at 200 miles an hour. Oh, that's exciting. But you know, after 50 laps, it's not that exciting. You know, if there's nothing else going on, if there's no bumping, no action, no drafting, no accidents, it's just fast driving. It's like being out on Interstate 40 or I-95, I-85. See, I think if 50 laps go by and there's nothing else exciting going on, they should simulate driving like we have to deal with on a daily basis. That's right. 50 laps, no wreck, put a couple deer on the track. You get a little old lady, let her go 45 miles an hour with a turn signal on in the fast lane.
0: David Farrell. Thanks to David for being on the program this week, and I'd like to thank the other comedians you heard this week as well. Tim Hawkins, Leanne Morgan, John Thomas Oakes, Kay Dodd, Tim Conway from Thou Shalt Laugh, Matt Falk, Riley Armstrong, John Brannion, Larry Weaver, Michael Jr., Austin Anderson, Michael Joyner from Bananas, and Nick Arnett. If you'd like to hear this program again after it airs on the radio, get our free app for iPhone and Droid. And that is going to do it for this week, my friend. We hope to see you again next week.
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1: When Abraham Lincoln was elected president in 1860, America stood on the edge of collapse. Over the next 4 years, the Civil War claimed more than 700,000 lives and tested whether our republic could endure. As the war drew to a close, Lincoln looked beyond victory. He looked toward healing. In his second inaugural address, he challenged the nation. Let us strive on to bind up the nation's wounds, to achieve and cherish a just and lasting peace. Lincoln understood that preserving the greatest experiment in self-government required more than winning a war. It required the character to restore what had been broken. More than 160 years later, America still faces division. The question is not whether we'll disagree. The question is whether we still have the wisdom and the character to heal together.
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4: With SRN News, I'm Mary Rose. A widespread and dangerous heat wave is building across the U.S., with triple-digit highs expected in the Southwest and Great Plains this weekend. The heat will spread eastward under a dome of high pressure that meteorologists say could trap oppressive temperatures for a week or more in as much as two-thirds of the continental United States. Temperatures will be 15 to 25 degrees warmer than normal in many areas, including at night. Iran and Oman's foreign ministers have met to discuss the safety of the Strait of Hormuz located between them. It comes after a tense week involving attacks on ships and U.S. retaliation. Oman and Iran agreed to continue talks about the crucial waterway for global oil and gas trade. This is SRN News.
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5: Tonight will be clear with a low of 64. Tomorrow, expect mostly sunny skies with a high of 85. Tomorrow night will be clear again with a low of 64. Looking ahead to Monday, it will be mostly sunny and warm with a high of 89. I'm meteorologist Jason Katarina on Faith Talk 1500 and 101.5 FM, online at faithtalkdetroit.com.
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0: The name of this program is Refresh, and we're thankful you're joining us. So, whether on the ball field or battlefield, it's always a mistake to underestimate your opponent. But even more so, our spiritual enemy, warns Pastor Greg.
1: Just as surely as there is a God in heaven who loves you, there is a Satan on earth who hates you. A lot of times people think Satan lives in hell. Not true. He's headed there eventually. But no, Satan is alive and well, working in our world. The Bible says he is the prince of the power of the air, the spirit that now works in the sons of disobedience. The scripture says he is the god of this world. Now, when I say Satan, don't think of some red dude with a red skin and a pitchfork and horns and pointed ears and a tail with a point, you know, running around. No, I'm talking about a very real, intelligent spirit being. I think right now 70% of Americans believe in the devil. You know what? It doesn't really matter to the devil if you believe in him or not. You know, C.S. Lewis made an interesting statement, and I quote, he said, there are two equal and opposite errors into which our race can fall about the devil and demons. One is to disbelieve in their existence. The other is to believe and feel an excessive and unhealthy interest in them. They themselves are equally pleased by both errors. That's true. You know, there are some that are obsessed with Satan. They think Satan is behind everything. And then there are others that laugh and say, oh, there is no devil. Well, both of those are incorrect. We need a biblical view of him. Let's just start with something you need to know about Satan. He is not the equal of God. You know, I think we've watched too many Star Wars films, and we think that there's the good and the bad side of the Force, and you know, the devil's sort of like the bad side. No, no, here's what it really is. God is all-powerful, and Satan isn't even close. But having said that, the devil is limited in what he can do, but we should understand he does have power. Now, how do you keep the devil out of your life? Well, let me just say, there's no silver bullet that's going to stop him. There's no holy water that's going to stop him. There's no crucifix that's going to stop him. If you hang garlic around your neck, that won't keep him away. That'll keep your friends away. None of these things will keep Satan away. The only power he respects is the power of Jesus Christ. What is the devil's end game? What is his ultimate agenda? Jesus tells us in John 10, the thief, speaking of Satan, comes only to steal, kill, and destroy. That's what he wants to do ultimately. Now, he may initially entice you. He may get you to enjoy some of the pleasures he offers through sin. But ultimately, he wants to steal, kill, and destroy. In contrast, Jesus wants to give us life, and that more abundantly.

0: Elevation Worship on Refresh with Pastor Greg Laurie, the teacher on the television program Harvest with Greg Laurie. 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The Apostle Paul wrote that God has given Jesus a name that is above every name. And that's why Pastor Greg says, for those who don't acknowledge Jesus as Lord of all, he isn't Lord at all.
1: Know this, one day everyone will bow and worship Jesus Christ in eternity. Everyone, every man, every woman, every Republican, every Democrat, every independent, every Christian, every atheist, every Muslim, every Buddhist, there are no exceptions. You say, well, how do you know that? Because the Bible tells me in Philippians 2, at the name of Jesus, every knee will bow and every tongue will confess that Jesus Christ is Lord to the glory of God the Father. Now, you might be surprised to know that the devil is neither an atheist or an agnostic. He believes in the existence of God. He believes in the deity of Christ. He believes that the Bible is the very word of God, and he believes that Jesus Christ is coming back. Now, I did not say that he's put his faith in Christ. I just am saying he gives intellectual assent to these facts. He knows they are true. And I think that's one of the reasons why people invoke the name of Jesus to curse. Have you ever noticed that? You know, you never hear a person hit their thumb with a hammer and say, oh, Buddha, or Hare Krishna, no, or even Ay Chihuahua, that's what I say. No, it's always Jesus Christ. Why do they say that? In their own weird, twisted way, they're acknowledging that there's power in the name of Jesus. And Satan understands that as well, and he bows before it. In fact, the Bible says, in James 2:19, the demons believe and tremble. And that could better be translated, they believe and shudder. And the verb occurring only here in the New Testament means to bristle, to bristle. It conveys the idea of a horror causing the hair of your head to stand on end. In my case, that's one single hair. But you get the idea that there's a belief there because they know his power. And it's interesting that the demons in Matthew 8, they ask him in verse 29, why have you come to torment us before our time? Because they know that one day Jesus will come back again. And they wondered, is that time come already? So here is the devil doing his work. He knows he's going to be judged one day. So here's something to think about. The next time the devil reminds you of your past, remind him of his future. Hell. Because that is exactly where he is headed. As I said earlier, he's not there yet, but he's going there one day, and he knows it well. So you don't engage him in conversation. You just remind him of where he's going, and you remind yourself of what God has done for you.

0: Big Daddy Weave and Overwhelmed here on Refresh. Pastor Greg, I know there are probably some listening to Refresh right now who have doubts about God and doubts about their faith. How exactly should we handle doubt?
1: Well, I think we need to realize that doubt is always not the worst thing. Another way you might describe it is skepticism. And skepticism is not necessarily a sign that a person is wrong. It may be a sign they're thinking. You need to think these things through. Hey, read the book of Job. He had his conversations with God. He was challenging things that were happening in his life, pushing back on them, trying to understand them. That's okay. The key is cry out to God. Read the Psalms. How often the psalmist, many times David himself, would cry out to God, you know, and he would say, "Why art thou disquieted, O my soul? Trust in God, for he will yet help me." So cry to God. He will hear your prayers. He will understand you, and he will answer your prayers in his timing. Here's my advice. Doubt your doubts and believe your beliefs.
0: Thank you, Greg. You know, they say the death rate is the same for everybody. One apiece. Yet Pastor Greg explains why those prepared for death are best prepared to live.
1: You know, in days gone by, they would write over documents, especially where they're keeping a record of their finances, memento mori. Memento mori. What did that mean? It meant think of death. Why would you write that? To give your perspective. So you're looking at your bank balance, you're going, "Whoa, I've got so much money." Oh yeah, memento mori. What does that mean? It means just understand you won't have it forever. And so spend your money wisely, live your life well, because everything comes to an end. Now, when I say think of death, I don't mean dress head to toe in black, be really morbid, depressed all the time. "I'm going to die. I'm going to die. I might die today. I'm going to go shop for my tombstone. Come on." Who wants to be around a person like that? So what does it mean to think of death? It means have perspective. Why? Because only those who are prepared to die are really ready to live. Here's what it means to think of death. As a Christian, I say, yeah, one day I'm going to die. I don't know when that is, but I know when I die, I will go to heaven. So we're talking about a win-win scenario. So until that day, I'm going to seek to glorify God with everything I say and do. And when that day comes, I'm ready. See, that's the way you live. Paul said, to live is Christ and to die is gain. Do you have that hope? Only the person who can say to live is Christ can then say to die is gain. Everybody else, they don't want to think about it. They don't want to talk about it. They won't even use the D word.
2: Well, when they expired,
1: well, they've passed on. You mean they died? Yeah. It's appointed unto a man once to die, and then comes the judgment. That's what the Bible says. But we as Christians, we have that covered, so we have hope. Now listen, do you have that hope? Because your life, it's passing. Your story is being told. I want your story to have a happy ending. And if you believe in Jesus, it will.

0: 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I'm David James, music from Leland and Lauren Daigle coming up.
1: Did you know that we put our services that we do on Sundays online? It's called Harvest at Home. And you can be a part of our extended congregation no matter where you are. And people watch from literally all around the world. 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
0: We're so happy you're with us for Refresh, a weekly time of encouragement and inspiration. Hey, have you noticed that when we're weak, God can show how strong He is? Illustrating that from the Gospel of John, here's Pastor Greg.
1: Jesus sees the crowds gathering and He asks this, "Where can we buy bread to feed all of these people?" Andrew carefully surveys the situation. He says, "Well, there's a little boy here who has 5 barley loaves and 2 fish." And then he catches himself and says, "But what is that among so many?" So this would be like a kid showing up with 2 stale crackers and some sardines. I mean, this kid had nothing. Or Wonder Bread and Spam. You know, I'm sure there were other children there and other people there that had food. They could have come forward and said, "Well, I'm willing to share," but this little boy was the one who stepped forward and was willing to give probably his lunch over to Jesus. The lunch was as insufficient as it could be, and the boy was as insignificant as he could be. But the point of the story is that which was insufficient from the hands of the insignificant became sufficient and significant when placed in the hands of Jesus. Let me repeat that. That which was insufficient, the lunch, from the hands of the insignificant, the little boy, became sufficient and significant when placed in the hands of Jesus. You know, you may look at your life and say, "I don't have a lot to offer God. I'm not a talented person. I'm not a gifted individual." Well, that may or may not be true. But you know what I've discovered is God can do a lot with a little. And you just say, "Here's what I have, Lord. And it's not much, but I give it over to you." And you watch what God can do. You see, the key is when God gets hold of it, it can be transformed. What makes a gift great in the service of God? It's not the magnitude of the gift. It's into whose hands the gift is given. I could go over here and grab one of these guitars and strap it on and plug it in and start playing one of the 5 chords that I know. And you would not be impressed at all. And you would say, "Man, that guitar is a piece of junk." Well, no, it's not that the guitar is a piece of junk. It's just that I am not a very good guitar player. But then one of our guitarists could pick that thing up and play a little lead on it. And you'd say, "That's an awesome guitar." No, it's not an awesome guitar. It's an awesome guitar player. You see, that's the difference. So we take our life and we offer it to God. It's not so much the life, it's the one that we offer it to. Then He takes that life and He does something with it and through it. So here's what you need to do. Present your fish and loaves to Jesus. Bring your Wonder Bread and Spam. Jesus took the 5 loaves and 2 fish, and looking up to heaven, He blessed and broke and gave it to His disciples, and the disciples gave it to the multitudes. So they all ate and were filled. And they took up 12 baskets full of the fragments that remain. And those who had eaten were about 5,000 men, besides women and children. Bring what you have to the Lord, no matter how insignificant. God can do a lot with a little.

0: so thankful you've tuned in today for Refresh with Pastor Greg Laurie. Hi, I'm David James. Peter walked on water during a raging storm because his eyes were on Jesus. But when he focused on the storm, he sank. Pastor Greg illustrates how trust in God results in peace beyond our understanding.
1: Jesus told us in the Lord's Prayer to pray this on a regular basis. Our Father who art in heaven, hallowed be your name. Your kingdom come, your will be done. And then he told us to pray, give us this day our daily bread. That is not only a prayer where I'm asking God to provide my food and my resources and all that I need in life on a daily basis, but it's also an acknowledgement that everything that I have comes from God. The Lord wants me to remember on a regular basis to give thanks to him for everything I have has been given to me graciously by him. But then there are those days when maybe a large bill comes and you don't have the money to pay it. Or then there are those times where there's no food on the table and you wonder, how am I going to get through this? This is when your faith kicks in and you remember what the Word of God says. And I've been a Christian now for well over 40 years. And I can tell you that the Lord has always provided my needs. Hasn't it been true for you as well? And he will continue to do that. Paul says in Philippians 4:19, my God will supply all of your need according to his riches and glory by Jesus Christ. By the way, notice Paul doesn't say he'll supply all of your greeds. It says he'll supply all of your needs. So maybe you're in a situation like that. Trust in the Lord. He's not going to abandon you. Now remember that verse, a verse that every believer should commit to memory, Philippians 4:6. Don't worry about anything. Pray about everything. And the peace of God that passes all human understanding will guard your heart and mind in Christ Jesus. Listen, turn your worries into prayers. And there's something right now that's bothering some of you. Something that comes and it sort of haunts you and it taunts you and it troubles you. Turn that worry into a prayer. Turn that anxiety into a petition. Just send it right to the throne of God and say, Lord, honestly, this freaks me out a little bit. I don't know how to deal with it, but I know you do, and I trust you, and I give it to you in prayer. That's what we need to do when crisis comes, or hardship comes, or challenges come. Here are the words of Jesus to everyone. We've heard it said often, come unto me, all ye that are laboring and are heavy laden, and I will give you rest. Or as another translation puts it, Jesus speaking, come here to me, all of you who are weary to the point of exhaustion, and you're loaded with burdens, and you're bending beneath their weight. I alone will cause you to cease from your labor and take away your burdens and refresh you with rest.

0: We do need God. Matt Maher on Refresh with Pastor Greg Laurie. And you know, Pastor Greg, in 1 year's time, Harvest Ministries reached over 1 billion people. That's 1 billion with a B.
1: Wow.
0: We saw 107,000 people make professions of faith. We distributed 48,000 Bibles, even gave out 27,000 of the Ben Born Again New Believers Growth books for kids. These are just staggering numbers.
1: Mm.
0: But we really couldn't have done this without certain people sending us into the mission field. We owe them a debt of gratitude, don't we?
1: Yeah, we really do. You know, radio goes where very few mediums go. And it's still such a viable tool to reaching people, as you've just pointed out. Now, those are people that responded. I can't tell you how many times I've run into people who made a commitment to Christ or recommitment to Christ, but never wrote for the New Believers Bible, never contacted us, but it impacted them and their family and the next generation. And it just goes on and on. I'm so glad heaven keeps an account of all of these wonderful things. Mm. But, you know, Paul talked to the church and said he wanted them to give and it would result in fruit to their account. So when we invest in something financially, we share in the results of where that gift goes. So when we see the gospel proclaimed and we see these decisions for Christ, like you've just mentioned, thousands of them around the country, even the world, and you know that you gave, you share in the fruit of that. Mm. And you will also in heaven share in the reward of that. And that to me is the best of all investments, because, you know, a good investment hopefully will cause your money to grow, et cetera. But this is a different kind of investment. This is where people are going to grow. This is where souls are going to be saved. And this is the only kind of investment that will be waiting for you in heaven, because you can't take it with you, but you can send it on ahead. So what I mean by that is when you give to support a ministry like our ministry, you're laying up for yourself treasures in heaven. I'm going to ask you to generously give toward our mission, toward our outreach, because as you know, we're one of the very few ministries that aggressively will ask people to make a commitment to Christ. You know, we want to close the deal, if you will. We want to pull in the net, and we do it often. And you're aware of that as you listen to our program. So help us to continue to fulfill the Great Commission. 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
0: 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Hi, I'm David James. You know, in all our efforts to avoid pain and suffering, have you ever thought that it might just be God's tool to break our dependence on ourselves so that we'll trust in Him alone? Pastor Greg offers this assurance of God's sufficiency.
2: When faced with a need, no matter how large, we need to look to God for the solution. There will come situations in life where you don't have the resources or the ability to respond. Seemingly monstrous things that are beyond your control. You know, I have 5 grandchildren. I've probably mentioned that. They like me to play a game where I'm the monster. And basically, I chase them around the house, okay? And so they'll come up to me and they go, Papa, Papa, be monster, be monster. And they'll say it to me over and over. So, and I say, okay, on the count of 3, I'm a monster. Roar! And I, you know, walk around like this. Now, if I get too close, it freaks them out, because they're looking behind at me and they'll run into things. So I have to keep my distance so they don't get hurt. I don't want to get too close. I'm sort of a benign monster, okay? And they love that, but they know there's no real danger, but they love the excitement of being chased around. But then there are real monsters that come in our lives. Something that is so big and so powerful, we wonder, how can this ever be conquered? Like a marriage that's completely unraveled. How can I ever fix this? Or an addiction you've tried to overcome, but it just gets worse. Or maybe a serious illness with no hope in sight. Or maybe it's a financial monster, if you will, that looms over and you say, how am I ever going to deal with this? Well, listen, these tests come in our lives and they're allowed by God to show us our weakness and His sufficiency. They're allowed to show us our weakness and His sufficiency. Here's what James 1:2 says. When all kinds of trials and temptations come into your lives, my brothers, don't treat them as intruders, but friends. Realize they have come to test your faith and produce in you the quality of endurance, and let that process go on until that endurance is fully developed, and you'll find that you've become men and women of mature character and integrity with no weak spots. I love that translation. When trials or tests come your way, don't treat them as intruders. Treat them as friends. It makes no sense. Everything's going well. I'm walking with the Lord, and all of a sudden, boom, here comes a trial. Here comes a temptation. God, why are you allowing this? Because He wants you to learn what He's teaching you. And He'll retest you, and He'll retest you again, and He'll test you again after that. And it's so you'll become a mature man or woman of God. And we need to learn that God will meet our needs when they come. So you come to Him, you cast your need upon Him. Sometimes we're in a situation where there's no backup plan. So here I am, Lord, totally dependent upon you. By the way, that's a good place to be.

0: Lauren Daigle, trust in you here on Refresh with Pastor Greg Laurie. Have you put your faith and trust in God for your salvation? It's the only way to get to heaven. Pastor Greg explains.
1: You know, maybe you've tried to make yourself a better person. You've tried to be a moral person. You've tried to be an educated person. You say, well, I'm a good person. And if there's a heaven, I believe I'm good enough to get there. Okay? Are you willing to stake eternity on that unfounded belief that you just came up with in your little old head? Are you ready to dismiss the teaching of this book, the Bible, and say, no, I don't believe that. I just believe what I believe. Really? What if you're wrong? Are you willing to spend all eternity separated from God because of this? Or would you consider the fact that even if you are a relatively good person, you're not good enough to get into heaven? There are good people, I'll admit that, but not good enough, because one sin is enough to keep you out of heaven. But the good news is 2,000 years ago, Jesus Christ died on the cross for your sin, and he rose again from the dead. And if you'll turn from your sin and believe in him, he will live inside of you, and one day you'll meet him in heaven. You have his word on that. You say, well, I'm under the power of an addiction. I've tried to shake it before. Well, this isn't about you shaking it. This is about God changing you. You might say, well, I'm old now, and you can't teach an old dog new tricks. Newsflash, you're not a dog, and these are not tricks. God can change you no matter how old you are, no matter what lifestyle you've lived, no matter what addiction you've had. Everybody can be transformed by Jesus Christ, but they have to respond to his invitation to believe. And I'm going to give you an opportunity to put your faith in Jesus and literally walk out today a different person on the inside than when you came in, and knowing that your eternal address has been changed from a place called hell to a place called heaven.

0: You're listening to Refresh with Pastor Greg Laurie. And it is because Jesus died for your sins and mine that we can have the hope of heaven. Question is, do you have that hope? Pastor Greg, if someone's listening right now who'd like to have that hope by saying yes to Jesus, can you explain how they can do just that?
1: Yeah, I can do that, Dave. I'd be happy to. In the book of Isaiah, we read these words, "Seek the Lord while he may be found. Call upon him while he is near. Let the wicked forsake their ways and the unrighteous man their thoughts. Let them return to the Lord, and he will have mercy on them and to our God, for he will freely pardon." Listen, that's God's word to you. And let me address this to the person who has never asked Jesus Christ to come into their life. Why don't you do it now? That verse says, seek the Lord while he may be found. God has touched your heart today, perhaps, and you've thought, I need this relationship with the Lord. One of these days, I'm going to make that commitment to Christ. No, don't wait for one of these days. This is the day. This is your moment. Seek the Lord while he may be found. Call upon him while he's near. Listen, God is near to you, and he is ready to come into your life. If you want Jesus Christ to come into your life, if you want your sin forgiven, if you want to go to heaven when you die, or if you've fallen away from the Lord and you want to return to him, pray this prayer with me. Lord Jesus, I know that I'm a sinner, but I also know that you are a Savior, and I need your help. I need your forgiveness. Come into my life and forgive me of all of my sins. I choose to follow you from this moment forward. Be my Savior, be my Lord, be my God, and be my friend. Thank you for hearing this prayer. Thank you for answering this prayer. In Jesus' name I pray. Amen. Hey, I want you to know on the authority of Scripture, if you just prayed that prayer and meant it, Christ has heard you and he has forgiven you. So God bless you.
0: Yes. God has indeed heard you, and we want to welcome you into the family of God. And to help you take your next steps in following Jesus, we have a great resource we'd like to send you. It's our New Believers Growth Packet. 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I'm David James.
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3: With SRN News, I'm Mary Rose. A widespread and dangerous heat wave is building across the U.S. with triple-digit highs expected in the Southwest and Great Plains. This weekend, the heat will spread eastward under a dome of high pressure that meteorologists say could trap oppressive temperatures for a week or more in as much as two-thirds of the continental U.S. Temperatures will be 15 to 25 degrees warmer than normal in many areas, including in the evening. Iran and Oman's foreign ministers have met to discuss the safety of the Strait of Hormuz located between them. It comes after a tense week involving attacks on ships and U.S. retaliation. Oman and Iran agreed to continue talks about the crucial waterway for global oil and gas trade. Also Saturday, Iran's new supreme leader vowed revenge for his father's killing. This is SRN News.
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4: Tonight will be clear with a low of 64. Tomorrow, expect mostly sunny skies with a high of 85.